0: I'm not going to say I told you so, but I will encourage you one more time to dial #250, say Micro, and switch to a 5-star American wireless company that won't let you down. Pure Talk.
1: Knowing God from Harvest with Pastor and Evangelist Greg Laurie.
2: Let not your hearts be troubled. You believe in God, believe also in me. Those are the words of Jesus. We're a nation filled with anxiety. In fact, the web search for the word anxiety has gone up dramatically. It's double. I received a letter from a man named Richard who grew up in an alcoholic home. He was so despondent, he himself became a drug addict, and then he decided to kill himself. But someone brought him to a Harvest crusade, and he gave his life to Jesus, and he was transformed. Well, then this individual went and found his 80-year-old father-in-law and said, "Hey, the Harvest Crusade is on television. Let's watch it together." And his 80-year-old father-in-law gave his life to Jesus. The next day, Richard took his nephew and his wife to a crusade we were holding. They had small children with them, and they were on the verge of a divorce. And they committed their life to the Lord and recommitted their life to their marriage. Look how God saved all those people. A drug addict, an 80-year-old man, a young couple on the verge of divorce. Christ is for everybody. Everybody needs Jesus. Young people need Jesus. Middle-aged people need Jesus. Older people need Jesus. We all need him. Jesus is just saying, believe in me.
1: 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Answers to questions about the Christian faith, online courses for Christian growth, and video messages from Pastor Greg Laurie can be found at harvest.org.
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10: 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Live from Northern California, it's Lifeline with Jesse Gastan. He's the host of Way of Grace, a pastor and a community leader. 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
11: And I want to welcome you to another Monday edition of Lifeline, January 29th. We are quickly moving towards the end of this month and into July. And what a controversial time of year this is it not, particularly for those of us who would really, really like, we'd really like to enjoy Independence Day, 4th of July, wouldn't we want to really be able to celebrate what has been a controversial but somewhat of a clean break from the tyranny of King George and other of the aristocratic rulers of Britain 300 years ago, 400 years ago, for which the early founding fathers shed their blood, gave their lives, as did many, to form a new union and to establish a new frontier and to embark upon a different worldview that basically experimented with equality among the common people in relationship to its government being a democratic republic, as is the argument. And yet now in the 21st century, as you and I know, so much more to that narrative has been brought to the forefront of our consciousness. And quite frankly, it plays such a challenging, conflicting set of incongruent and problematic and contradictory realities that it becomes very hard to celebrate the fourth beyond just a kind of quasi-empty event. Apart from just loving our veterans and having a desire for them to receive as much honor and respect as they possibly can without falling prey, if you will, to the lies that they've had to endure as well. When I think about the War of Independence and then move up to our own Civil War and then move beyond that into all the other wars that I think have been extremely problematic, anti-democratic, anti-republican, as our forefathers had warned not to get into forever wars in the interests of other countries and find ourselves bogged down with trying to be a unipolar, gargantuan monolith in the world, which we fell prey to. It just rings problematic. And I know that if you're honest, that's true. I do get it. We're going to be dealing with fireworks. We're going to be, listening to cherry bombs. We're going to be, barbecuing and doing whatever we will be doing. I frankly will be at a wedding that will be the combination of an African and an Italian, and that will be a kind of beautiful confluence of historic proportion on the fourth, Lord willing. But still and nevertheless, I think that all of us who are engaging in a larger worldview and understanding the complications that go with no longer being a child and therefore no longer thinking like a child and being very clear on the misrepresentation of history, the misrepresentation of the present as well, and very much concerned with how the future will judge where you and I are now. It is quite intriguing to yours truly. Pastor Jesse Gistin, senior pastor of Grace Bible Church in Hayward, California. Your weekday spiritual lunch from 12 to 12:30, largely speaking, laying out to you the prophetic and Christ-centered word of the living God for about 23 minutes, Monday through Friday. And then on Monday, just talking to you about the realities of where we are in our present world. And my obligation is to make sure that when I come on with you, the one thing that I don't do is take you down a pathway of diversion from the real theater of concerns, that we don't just begin to engage in a sort of fairyland Pollyanna thinking and feeling that doesn't correspond with the real atrocities that are taking place in our world today. I am not called to that. I don't think it helps anyone to stick their head in the sand and pretend that we are not headed towards extremely problematic times in just a few months, for which
8: Donald J. Trump really has been striving to avert going into the next level of escalation with this Iran war, which was not something that was started with him, but into which he was ill-advisedly dragged into against his own better judgment, which is his own mistake. And now we are, you know, we're trying to make our way into a 4th of July where the president wants to celebrate out on a massive garden that they have built out, hoping that tens of thousands of people will come out and celebrate. But it doesn't look promising at all. It doesn't look promising at all. And that's because I don't think, you guys, I don't think that you can actually say that you're going to do one thing, do another, and then another, and then another, and then another, and then another, that is not actually and directly in the interest of the American people, but rather in the interest of all of the oligarchs, all of the multi-billionaires and institutions that deal with trillions of dollars, which everybody can see now, thanks to independent social media. We are no longer under the delusion of somehow there is only two orifices by which we can get anything that would constitute a semblance of reality. So what we all know is that we're about to go into the 4th of July with some real misgivings about our country and the direction that it's in going. And I would tell you quite factually that if you know how to read what really is the state of the union economically, geopolitically, in terms of goods and products, GDP going out and goods coming in, if you really know how to read what's happening with our economic situation, jobs, and the potential for less jobs in the near future, if you really know how to honestly evaluate what's about to occur in terms of gas prices and so forth, and many of the things that have been stated to be necessary for the hard times that are about to hit us in the next few months and years, the celebration of July 4th is going to be shallow, it's going to be extremely limited, and it's going to require people of honest humility and integrity not to pretend that everything is all right. It is not all right. When it comes to our society, when it comes to our relationship at the ground level of human beings, all of our different ethnic groups, all of our different cultures, all of our different societies, and all of the many different facets of what makes up the American people on the ground, we are in much more of a divided and growing agitated and hostile state of affairs. That is the true state of the union, no matter how much your president strives to paint a different picture. And it's upon us as American citizens to be honest and real about what's going down, and not by the hype of misrepresentation when it comes to what's taking place. I will, along with my family, you know, because we love our traditions. Hopefully, we'll be enjoying wherever we are across this great nation, the 4th. But we definitely know that it's hollow now. It's more hollow than it has been in many, many, many decades. And as one committed to truth claims, and I hope you are too, we need to keep that real. And the question is, what can we do about it? Well, I'm just going to talk to you about 10 ideas, 10 points, 10 concepts that I'm thinking through about what to address in order for us to be ready for the aversion of a real crisis that's right around the corner. And we'll do that after we take a break, pay some bills in order to keep the radio air on and the lights on this Monday edition of Lifeline. You're listening to your host, Jesse Gistin. We'll pay some bills, we'll come back, and we'll keep it going after this break.
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12: This is Hugh Hewitt for townhall.com. The 250th anniversary of the Declaration of Independence is approaching quickly. The document, as I often point out to my listeners, is, to quote Abraham Lincoln, an apple of gold protected by the frame of silver that is the Constitution. He borrowed from Psalms there. All Americans, indeed all the free world, have a lot to celebrate in this, our 250th year of independence. The Declaration asserted the existence of rights of individuals that exist before any government, no matter the form of that government, comes into being. We hold these truths to be self-evident, that all men are created equal, that they are endowed by their Creator with certain unalienable rights, that among these are life, liberty, and the pursuit of happiness. The great day of the 4th is, from beginning to end, about love of our country, because our country defends our individual rights, rights derived, back to the Declaration, from the laws of nature and nature's God. It is quite a gift that we have been given, a gift that needs to be defended.
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16: Hello, I'm David Jeremiah. As America celebrates 250 years, we would do well to remember that the strength of a nation is found not only in what it builds, but in what it remembers. And the greatest thing America must never forget is God. We have been blessed in remarkable ways, and those blessings should lead us not to pride, but to gratitude. Not to self-confidence, but to humble dependence upon the Lord. This is a time to renew our commitment to truth, faith, and character, and to pray that God in His mercy and grace would continue to guide and bless the United States of America.
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8: We are back. The time is 6:29, 5:20 on the Monday edition of Lifeline, June 29th. Looking at my date, and I got the time wrong. 5:20 on the Monday edition of Lifeline, and David Jeremiah dropped some words there. I wish I could wholeheartedly and fully embrace as something that operates as a unity of thought from the top down, but it's not true. It's not true that that our government is operating in the principle and spirit of the founding fathers or the Constitution. It's not true. And it was Thomas Paine who actually called attention to a real crux of a problem even before the Constitution had dried. You know, he was one of the founding fathers writing and waging rhetorical and philosophical and philological battles among the rest of them, Benjamin Franklin and so forth, to try to, as it were, forge a document that took a long time and went through a lot of editions before it was codified into what we call our Constitution. And here's what he said. And I thought that this was so important and prescient to where we are today. An institution we can never trust, and one we can trust

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5: Sociologically, more fit to rule over men than others. We would call that what? Eugenics. And yet that folly would exist within the framework of our present day rulers if you listen carefully to how they talk when they're engaging in Freudian slips. Thomas Paine said, a body of men holding themselves accountable to nobody ought not to be trusted by anybody. A body of men holding themselves accountable to nobody ought not to be trusted by anybody. Who is that, Thomas? That is your administration. That is your Congress. Now, most people don't trust politicians. This is what Thomas Paine said, not PJ. I agree with him. Yet they dominate our lives. How did this arrangement come about? This is an article by George F. Smith, and he is expanding on Thomas Paine's proposition. Trust is a critical consideration in every relationship. I think you guys agree with that. Do people mean what they say? Do they deliver on their promises? If enough people didn't trust Amazon, it would have folded long ago. Friends would cease being friends if they proved themselves untrustworthy. Would you guys agree with that? Then you got to know that the author of this article is not talking about what's going on in Washington. You got to know that we're not painting a picture that somehow there is real collegiate unity and harmony and friendship and true collaboration going on in Washington. You got to know that. We don't trust politicians, but we're stuck with them. At least for now, some people vote to get what they perceive are better people in office. Yet the government remains a fiscal disaster with a strong inclination for war. You can say that again. A fiscal disaster and a strong inclination to war. And I would argue, going back to the top line, most people don't trust politicians, yet they dominate our lives. How did this arrangement come about? Why do we find ourselves in the same place, again, every 8 years? We don't trust politicians, but we're stuck with them, at least for now. Some people vote to get what they perceive are better people in office. That, too, is a problematic resort. Yet the government remains fiscally disastrous with a strong inclination to war. There is a compelling evidence that our current president, who was elected on a promise of peace, is subordinating the United States to the wishes of another country. Y'all know what country that is. That's so explicit and open that 80% of the American people, as much as they would like to like Donald Trump at the level of 40 to 50%, realize that we are being driven by agendas that do not hold our country first. Let's see the relevant facts. The political class has power that the rest of us don't, and they have access to seemingly unlimited amounts of money that the rest of us don't. These are shaky grounds for trusting them. Would you guys agree with that? I'm just telling you, I recognize as just a pastor, talk show host, people, a person on the ground willing to have an open conversation with people. They don't like these facts. Excuse me again. The average person that is, trying to hold a benevolent view of their government don't like the fact that our government is a constant system of economic shakedown on the part of the American people at the tax level and false promises. Let's see the relevant facts. The political class has power that the rest of us don't. That's true. And they have access to seemingly unlimited amounts of money that the rest of us don't. That's true. These are shaky grounds for trusting them. You guys do know that since Mr. DJ Trump has been in the second time, we are spending

0: need way more money. Way more money. What about sovereignty in banking? In political science, a sovereign government is generally one that possesses ultimate authority within a territory. Some view the U.S. Constitution as asserting we the people are sovereign with the government acting as our agent. That materialized in the form of state sovereignty, but was brought to a violent end in 1865. Y'all know what happened in 1865 because you are smart people. The federal government was thereafter sovereign because it could enforce its claims to ultimate authority in relationship to two things: the War of Independence and the Civil War. Now let's look at banking. Banks historically performed two distinct functions. One was custody, the other was lending. One was custody, the other was lending. A savings bank, a warehouse bank is custodian. Deposits pay to the services and expect their money to remain continuously available for withdrawal. The bank's obligation is safekeeping, not investment. That's not true today. You guys better look up what's going on with your money. A savings bank performs a different function. Depositors agree that their funds may be lent to borrowers in exchange for return. Because some of the funds are committed to loans, immediate redemption cannot always be guaranteed. The depositor sacrifices liquidity in exchange for income. Ooh, we could talk about that. Confusion arises when these two functions are merged. A warehouse promises constant availability. A lending institution promises a return, that is, added income on top of the money that you allow them to borrow. The difficulty begins when the same dollar is treated as simultaneously available to the depositor while committed to a borrower. In other words, it's an illusion that you can go in anytime you want to and get all your money out. You can't. It's already on a digital lever. That means it doesn't exist except in a numerical ledger form. At that point, the issue is no longer merely banking. It is a question of trust and the nature of the promises being made. In the 19th century, events known as panics, what we would now call bank runs, occurred when banks could not fulfill their redemptive promises. Depositors arrived seeking their money only to discover that much of it had been lent out. Laws restricting bank branching contributed to the problem, but the deeper voluntary vulnerability arose from fractional reserve banking itself. I've talked to you guys about that. You should know what fractional reserve banking is. More claims to money existed than money available for redemption. More claims for money existed than for money available for redemption, which means fake money is printed for which you and I owe. Fake money is printed for which you and I owe that fake money, which turns into real money for the ones who printed the fake money. What does that mean? You're losing money. You're not gaining money. You're losing money. That's the system that's in play there. This is the banking system going awry. That's why we're talking $30 trillion in debt. And factually, people who are more deeply aware of the financial scam of fractional banking knows that we are $100 trillion in debt. This is the Monday edition of Lifeline. When we come back, we will talk through this liaison a bit more and go a little bit deeper. Got to take a break, pay some bills. We'll be right back.
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0: All right, you guys, we are back to fractional banking, where the Federal Reserve prints money out of thin air and then puts it into circulation and expects to return real money on the back of the hardworking taxpayers. And in fact, puts interest on that fractional mythical money that it puts out there, putting a greater burden on you in terms of taxes. You know, they nickel and dime us to death. That is the way the system works. In the 19th century, events known as panics, what we would now call bank runs, which we experienced just a couple of years ago in Silicon Valley. And we always bail them out. They mess up the money, they rip off investors, and the government bails them out, not with the government's money, because the government has no money. With our money, with a credit debt slip that says the American people will pay it. And they never ask us whether or not, you know, do you want to bail those banks out, or do you want them to just crash and fall and crash and disappear? I would actually vow for the latter. Let them fall and crash and disappear. Nope, we always bail them out. What does that mean? They get away scot clean with that money. This is criminal and evil, immoral, unethical, and unbiblical. Depositors arrive seeking their money only to discover that much of it had been lent out. Laws restricting bank branch contributed to the problem. But the deeper vulnerability arose from fractional reserve banking itself. More claims to money existed than money available for redemption. The solution devised by leading bankers and policymakers in the early 20th century and ultimately embodied in the Federal Reserve Act of 1913 was a central bank that could act as a lender of last resort. Banks unable to meet redemption demands could borrow reserves from the central bank and continue operating. In other words, spread out the scam, spread it out. Don't make it so obvious when people go on a run for their money. But this raises an obvious question. Where does the central bank obtain its funds? Until 1933, the United States remained on a government-contrived what? Gold standard. Gold coin constituted the ultimate money, while paper currency and bank deposits were legally redeemable in gold. This redemption requirement imposed a restraint on both banks and policymakers. However much money they wished to create, they ultimately had to honor redemption claims. Following the crash of 1929, that restraint came to be viewed by many economists and politicians as an obstacle rather than a safeguard. What a stupid, imbecilic assertion at the crash. Anyhow, it goes on to say, Fisher and others believed economic recovery required monetary expansion. That's the way dope fiends think. More dope, more dope, more dope. Yet the obligation to redeem paper claims in gold limited how far such policies could go. For the first time in American history, the gold standard itself was increasingly portrayed not as a protector of financial integrity, but as an impediment to recovery. With Executive Order 6102, issued on April 5th, 1933, President Roosevelt made the hoarding of gold coin, gold bunion, gold certificates within the continental U.S. what? Illegal. People were ordered to turn over their gold to a local Federal Reserve Bank or on or before May 1st, 1933. Failure to comply was punishable up to 10 years in prison and a $10,000 fine. Now, how thuggish is that? How mobbish is that? Everybody's trying to hold on to the value of their dollar by keeping a little gold here, a little silver there, and what have you, jewels and different commodities that hold much more of a intrinsic value. And the president, by just divine fiat, says you're going to turn in your gold, which can happen again anytime they want. After the passage of the Gold Reserve Act of 1934, the president raised the statutory price of gold from $20 per troy ounce to $35, devaluing the dollar and allowing the Fed to inflate its supply. Do you see how this game goes? This is called a three-card molly. Increase the price of gold, decrease the price of the dollar. Now the dollar is less valuable, and then put it out everywhere. Remember what we're doing? Fractional banking. Put it out in the system. Have people to grasp after the dollars, but they're going to have to work harder. They're going to have to work more, and they're going to get less for their efforts. They are horses. They are mules. They are hamsters on a wheel that's being run by the government that's wearing out the people. Where is this going, you guys? You ought to know where it's going. It's going to June 29th, 2026, and us being $100 trillion in debt. And people that go into Washington as our representatives go in often modest in their income status and go out making tons of money for the rest of their lives. After the passage of the Gold Reserve Act of 1934, the president raised its statutory price. The United States was not the world's colossus then as it is today. Foreign governments retained the right to redeem dollars for gold, a privilege that became increasingly important during the 1960s when France and other nations began converting substantial dollar holdings into gold. What were they doing? Playing the same game all around the world. And our government has always been battling with how to hold on to a relative value of the dollar as it was the standard of rate of exchange around the world, its currency as it is today, is struggling enormously. Even though it's still the fundamental mechanism for debt-credit relationships around the world, the dollar is losing its value. And actually, that's the thing that I would love to talk to you about. You know, we are moving away from the physical dollar transaction modality or mechanism into digital programmable currency. You guys know that. That's about to change the whole game with everybody. So there were a bunch of elite bankers, wealthy barons who understood that this game of fiat money printed out of thin air, a fractional system that just wears out the common man on the ground, destroys his wealth capacity, destroys the value of the dollar, wears his life out, plays a major role in destroying him, her, them, the family, psychologically, spiritually, morally, etc., collapsing the capacity for them to have a prosperous life, is a non-sustainable system, which has been at the foundation of every other corrupt expression of our culture. You put too much pressure on people and you force them to behave badly, steal, engage in the black market, begin to engage in money laundering, which is what our government has been doing, is doing as I speak right now all around the world. Your president is involved in it. The previous president was involved in it. The president before him was involved in it, either turning his head away or somehow behind closed doors being caught up in it. The Clintons are still involved in it. Most of these kind of covert, underhanded black market money laundering campaigns are hidden behind the shield of charitable organizations designed to be altruistic and beneficial for different countries around the world, Haiti and Africa and so forth and so on. Nothing but a money laundering scheme with other very avarice and negative and antisocial and culturally corrupting and humanly deprived experiences as a consequence of this kind of fraudulent behavior. And these are the elite folks that run your government. Now, the problem with where you and I are today is that we know these things. Like, I'm not going to get anyone calling saying, PJ, you're wrong about that. That's maybe 5 years ago or 10 years ago. Yes. Independent media has done an excellent, superb yeoman's job of exposing these things 1,000 times over. Why? Because most people that are responsible human beings and citizens that know what it means to be my brother's keeper are blowing the whistle, engaging in platforms, bringing the receipts and the data, showing what's been going on for decades and decades and decades and decades, so that the crisis that we are about to enter into, you won't be entering into it completely blind. A few of us have blown the whistle. Got a few more things to say about that, then I'll open the phone lines for some conversation on this June 29, 2026, just a few days out from a celebration of Independence Day. This is the Monday edition of Lifeline. You're listening to your host, Jesse Gistin. We'll be right back.
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14: Knowing God from Harvest with Pastor and Evangelist Greg Laurie.
11: Let not your hearts be troubled. You believe in God, believe also in me. Those are the words of Jesus. We're a nation filled with anxiety. In fact, the web search for the word anxiety has gone up dramatically. It's double. I received a letter from a man named Richard who grew up in an alcoholic home. He was so despondent, he himself became a drug addict. And then he decided to kill himself. But someone brought him to a Harvest crusade. And he gave his life to Jesus and he was transformed. Well, then this individual went and found his 80-year-old father-in-law and said, hey, the Harvest Crusade is on television. Let's watch it together. And his 80-year-old father-in-law gave his life to Jesus. The next day, Richard took his nephew and his wife to a crusade we were holding. They had small children with them and they were on the verge of a divorce. And they committed their life to the Lord and recommitted their life to their marriage. Look how God saved all those people. A drug addict, an 80-year-old man, a young couple on the verge of divorce. Christ is for everybody. Everybody needs Jesus. Young people need Jesus. Middle-aged people need Jesus. Older people need Jesus. We all need him. Jesus is just saying, believe in me.
14: 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Answers to questions about the Christian faith, online courses for Christian growth, and video messages from Pastor Greg Laurie can be found at harvest.org.
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0: And we are back. The time is 5:50 on the Monday edition of Lifeline. The article that I was just reading to you closes out with a suggestion that one would really try to spend their time looking into the market and understanding how the free market works, and then trying to navigate one's way independently up out of what is a train wreck about to occur with our banking system and fractional banking. As I told you, we are moving into a final stage of the digital programming economic structure where we're going to be done with dollars. We're 85% there, 95% there as it is now. There are a set of mechanisms that will have to be employed, and Donald J. Trump is completely on board with it. That's why he brought in all of those technocratic geeks early on in this second administration to let you know that he is part of the new world order that is moving into controlling the masses of people through technocratic, larger surveillance, digital functioning control over the masses, both economically and sociologically as well, through the Big Beautiful Bill and FISA, a mechanism by which As you guys know, what FISA is, a mechanism by which it can look at the behavior of people on the ground. Now, why would the government want to have an artificially intelligent, dominated, controlled system to be watching people's behavior? Why would the government be for setting up all kinds of energy databases across the nation to map out a grid of surveillance in every state, in every city, on every corner, on every pole, up and down America and across America as it is in China, but to be able to govern your behavior, your movement, what you are doing? Why would it want to impose the massive Palantir technology that's been used everywhere in the world in an atrocious fashion of massive surveillance in war to destroy human beings just because of its capacity for full infrared visual detection of body parts behind walls, behind closed doors, in homes? To be able to target and to shoot at will and kill. Why would our government be in agreement to map out that kind of surveillance system if it doesn't anticipate us heading over an economic cliff pretty soon and needing to be in control of the potential of what I recognize is a necessary revolution because of the endless addiction on the part of our government to confiscate so much wealth from us that at present they have absolutely no shame of the fact that they have betrayed the trust of the American people, particularly the Republican Party, in respect to what they said they were going to do and are not doing it now, because we are moving in a direction controlled by powers that exist outside and above our government at present. You guys know that. The NGOs, the banking systems, the G7 communities with all of your secret orders, which we've talked about many, many times before, Trilateral Commission, the Council for Foreign Relations, the World Economic Forum, and all of your esoteric secret orders, we've talked about them as well, all moving the world in a certain direction of hyper-surveillance at the digital artificial intelligence level. This is all of the stuff you guys have seen in all of your predictive programming movies. It's absolutely true. Again, I say if you want to kind of really stick your face into the lens of this reality, which is right around the corner, just look at what's going on in China and a few other states that don't mind leaning into more overt fascist tendencies. And oh, by the way, before we open up the phone lines, just whenever you see your media orifice, which never tells the truth, always frames things in a propagandized slant, either left or right. Whenever you see your media warning you about, you know, hostilities from foreign actors, because they love to control us by what? Fear. Whenever you hear them talking about, you know, terrorism or bombs or some kind of threat that is, you know, as it were, almost unstoppable if it wasn't for the need to absolutely engage in total control of movement activities, et cetera, et cetera. That's where we're going. Whenever you hear them talking like that, that means they're setting the American people up for another profoundly economic control event, campaign that takes more of your freedoms, takes more of your rights, but only frames it in a fashion to cause you and I to be mad at other than the people that are controlling us. To be mad at fictional fears and mythical enemies. I've told you this over and over and over again. So when your media, which it is doing right now, the right wing propaganda piece, the pseudo Republicans, are telling you that we are on the brink of being overrun by the fascist left as socialist communists, The playbook is old. It's raggedy. It's wretched. Nobody really believes it, but a handful of older boomers will buy it because they were already programmed to buy into Muslims bad, Islam bad. They're the ones that you need to be afraid of. When we look around the world and actually see who's killing who everywhere, the story is really clearly different. It's the inversion of the truth. But here in a moment, you're going to find a really growing agitation among the people on the left and the right. It's going to take on political, visceral manifestation. It's going to take on religious, visceral manifestation. This is what happens when the government can get you caught up in the left-right conflict-managed dialectic and cause the people to not sit down, think, and reason through and have a conversation at a civil and rational level. As the Bible says, come, let us reason together and try to find out really where the source of our burden, our pressure, our thalipsis is, and begin to find solutions about it. It's one of the things we're doing at Grace, working through these political, social issues, working through these economic issues. I'll be teaching a class on Saturday, July 11th about this beast system that is moving towards, again, total digital programmable currency control and how to navigate it. Integration, insulation, and strategic separation is going to be my basic framework. How to be in the world, but not of it. How to insulate ourselves from a direct, devastating attack by the system actually capturing our funds. And strategic separation, how to build out a life of fundamental independence from the system. It's doable. It's hard work, but it's doable. The only other option is Revelation chapter 13, 16 through 18, playing itself out in the 21st century as it did in the first century by bringing men and women into a fascist totalitarian control of their economics. And you guys know that when you don't have money, you're going to be a slave of the state. That is the soft power of welfare. So if your money is captured by a new system of digital leverage and digital control and programmable control so that you can only get your money if you behave, that's not in play yet. It will be in a few years. Your money is digitized now, but you can actually get at your money with hard labor, unless, of course, they want to use some kind of legal reprisal to keep you from getting your money. A lot of people that have money know about this. They know that the government keeping an eye on them, watching them, recognizing what they're doing with their money or not doing with their money or whatever can actually freeze your accounts. A lot of people have had their accounts frozen, and even people who haven't had a whole lot of money, because the freezing of the accounts, you guys, is a test pilot run to see how quickly your money can be frozen by the banks and how outraged or not you will be. And to the degree that our banking systems in cahoots with our government and our law enforcement can train you and I to comply with their control over our finances, they know that this will be a go in a few years. Welcome to the unpacking of scripture at the prophetic level when it comes to our ignorance and naivete, having let our politicians lie to us for so many decades. This is the Monday edition of Lifeline. The number is 1-888-367-5329. 1-888-367-5329. When we come back from the break, we can open up the phone lines for any kind of conversation, any kind of dialogue, any kind of topic you want. I'm free to have it as long as it's civil. Got to take a break. We'll be right back. Group.
6: With SRN News, I'm Keith Peters in Washington. The Supreme Court in a 5-4 decision leaves in place laws in more than half the states and the District of Columbia that permit mail ballots to arrive and be counted days after an election, provided they're postmarked by Election Day. The outcome spares officials the headache of changing ballot rules just months before the 2026 midterm congressional elections. With the window for finding survivors shrinking fast, Venezuelans combed through more ruins of buildings toppled by last week's devastating back-to-back earthquakes. Attention also turned to the country's humanitarian crisis that could persist for years. On Wall Street, the Dow by 306 points, the NASDAQ rose 522. More details at srnnews.com.
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17: June 29. Love in Action. Beloved, never avenge yourselves, but leave it to the wrath of God, for it is written, "Vengeance is mine, I will repay," says the Lord. To the contrary, if your enemy is hungry, feed him. If he is thirsty, give him something to drink, for by so doing you will heap burning coals on his head. Romans chapter 12, verses 19 and 20. The burning coals in this passage are not a metaphor for revenge or pain. Rather, they signify the shame and remorse that individuals feel when, instead of giving them the retribution we think they deserve, we show them kindness and generosity. It is the effect caused when Christians treat those who have wronged them in a way that is entirely without malice or vengefulness and is therefore foundationally supernatural. When that happens, John Calvin observes, the mind of the enemy may well be torn in one of two ways. Either our enemy will be softened by kindness, or he will be stung and tormented by the testimony of his conscience. These calls, therefore, are not to ultimately bring hurt but healing. Our generous actions are to encourage reconciliation, drawing the individual to us, not pushing them from us. It's just like the mercy we received from God when we were still his enemies. If we are honest, though, those are not really the kind of calls we are looking for when we are wronged and hurt. Many of us would be quite happy to find out that coals actually would land on our enemies' heads, burning and scarring them. After all, it's nothing less than they deserve. But this reflects our fallenness and not our faith. This doesn't look or sound like Jesus. That is what makes these verses so incredibly challenging. Notice that God's word calls us not merely not to react in vengefulness, but to be proactive in blessing. When we manage not to retaliate, we have not yet fully obeyed. As disciples of Jesus, we are not only to refrain from doing our enemies evil, we are actually to do them good. It is easy to convince ourselves that ignoring our foes will take care of the problem, or is the most we can realistically be expected to do. But here we discover that we are actually supposed to show them hospitality. Our role is to respond to wrongdoing with a spirit of generosity, trusting that God will always judge justly, and therefore we do not need to judge, and indeed must not do so. Even as members of Christ's body, many of us still seek to justify our disobedient, retributive actions or thoughts. Yet while our enemies' minds may be able to cope with our arguments, and their spirits will be strong enough to stand against our threats, love in action might bring them to repentance. How does your heart need to be transformed, or your actions affected by these verses? Do not duck the challenge of them. Part of growing in Christlikeness is to look for ways to do good to your enemies, acting out of the overflow of God's radical kindness and generosity.
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0: We are back. The time is 6:06 on the Monday edition of Lifeline. Three lines open. 1-888-367-5329. All the sources that I'm watching, reading from financial sources to military sources, to people having worked in the White House and on their way out, basically kind of gauging where the economic tumult for us in America will really begin to take shape is in the next couple of months. And here's what it will look like. I got two lines open, 1-888-367-5329. Just to kind of put it out there, because I do have like this 10-point outline that I was going to share today. I'll share it maybe next time. Whenever you seek to, you know, inform people about what is coming, if they have a bias against being warned, they won't listen to you. That's just a kind of human fatalistic bias against the rumor. I've been preaching that out of the book of Obadiah lately, that God sends a rumor that will come to pass. It's not an if or maybe. Human rumors might or might not come to pass. Rumors are fortunate if they're real and true, because they tell you before they happen so you can make the necessary adjustments. But human pathology at the largest social level almost always never responds early enough or adequately enough to position itself for the difficulties. And one of the things I'm trying to do is prepare for a couple of things. The obvious, growing, increasing, almost irreversible problem of inflation leading to a recession, which is what we're about to enter into. That's going to bring us into a slow and growing crisis over the next year or two. But like the frog in the boiling pot, there will be minds that will just bear under so much pressure and loss and deterioration, but psychologically and emotionally try to adjust and create a normalcy bias to where I don't believe it's happening until it's probably too late. And I think what we're going to also see is a false flag, particularly if the government recognizes that we're too far down the brink of actually recovering economically. Because if we were to talk about this, and I don't appreciate Christians that sticking their head in the sand and acting like these things don't matter, but if we were to talk about this, we'd have to talk about what that looks like when we look up and way more people that we know, care, love, are out of work and having hard times finding work. And the kind of work they need is not adequate work. And what that's going to look like in the underbelly of what people will be doing in the dark. And how that will impact people at the psychological level and stress level. And how, as a believer, we will have to be integrated into that process itself and not alienating and not averting or distorting reality around those times. Because for those of you who listen carefully to my teaching, you know this has been the matrix for the Christian since the first century. Tribulation is what we get in the world, major cycles of difficulty. Now, again, we're not directly under the spearhead of impact as of yet, as other countries are, other people groups are, that we are passionately praying for and care about. We care about the Gazas. We care about the people in Lebanon. We care about the afflicted people in Israel because of the stupidity of their government. We care about what happened in Iran. We really do. We care about the evils that are taking place in the Congo and in Africa. We care about that. We care about the growing crisis that's taking place in Ukraine and in Russia and how our media is lying about all of it. We care about it because we're called to be our brother's keeper. And at that level, we can be mediatorial and pray at least. But we first got to be informed, because when it's our turn, I will want the saints around the world to pray for me. So yeah, I am very much trying to work through a philosophy, a framework of strategy, a proxies to navigate it well enough that once the pressure hits us more abundantly, we can have a method, a framework, a plan. And that will be a foundational, model for a legitimate testimony of the grace of God that will be needed for men and women to find their ultimate escape in submission to the crown rights of Jesus Christ. That's how I feel about it. I think the Lord meant that when he said, understand Matthew 24, Luke 19 through 21, Mark 13 carefully, because those are the days in which tribulation in that first century from AD 37 all the way up to AD 70, forced the Christians to have to spread abroad all the way throughout the Roman Empire, up into Petra, up into Pella, and many different places as well, discomforting their practical normative life, but they had to learn how to navigate it. How? Integration, insulation, and strategic application or separation, how to do it in a way in which we are not abandoning our task as believers, but not also darkening counsel by words without knowledge. That's a real task. That's what we're going to be working through when we have our financial class, not this Saturday, but next Saturday. If you want to join us on that, you can email me and I can let you know. GBCHayward@gmail.com. 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You can, I think that's my email. 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You can email me and I can send you information if you want to kind of just get some ideas around what's going on there. I'll pick up on the phone lines after this first break. I got, Jermaine on the line, James on the line with two lines open. Just wanting to put out to you, and I actually been enjoying the fact that a handful of people, not a lot, because I do know, like I'm saying, the bias is so strong for people to hear, get inklings, get indicators, little salience markers that they need to actually be preparing for difficult times, but they won't. They're gonna keep doing what they're doing, hoping that their welfare check comes, their Social Security check comes, their Medicare is there. We are already seeing a lot of disintegration in those areas. Deterioration in the quality of medical care is growing exponentially. Just as many of the sages said several decades ago, that because we are in a massive socialist system, that the quality of care will go down. Well, ladies and gentlemen, the quality of care is going down because the malfeasance of our government taking our money, and as I stated in the article, destroying the quality of the dollar, so that even though you're working more hours, even though you're getting more numbers, the dollar doesn't stretch as far. And when it comes to institutions, medical institutions, hospitals, what have you, all of those institutions are craving for the money that is needed to pay off their the people that actually support the hospitals. And so quality care is diminishing significantly, and it's becoming exacerbating. And we're going to have to talk about it. Can't stick our head in the sand. 1-888-367-5329. 1-888-367-5329. Got to take a break. Pay some bills. I'll go to Jermaine first, then James, and whoever wants to jump on the line, let's talk about it. We'll be right back.
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25: When Nancy Reagan released the book of her husband's letters to her, she said they recall happy days and preserves the voice of the Ronnie I love. President Reagan wrote in one letter, "I ache, but I wouldn't be without the ache. That would mean that I would have to be without you." That's quite moving. We're like that too. Being a believer sometimes hurts us. But would you rather not have known him? 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I'm Steve Brown. 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
0: All right, we are back. All the lines are full. Let's see if we can get a conversation going with you folks. Let's go to line number one and talk with Jermaine and see what his thoughts are today. Jermaine, what's going on, man?
28: Oh, nothing much. Just enjoying the show.
0: Very good, very good. What's your thoughts?
28: For me, I think a lot of people, just from my travels, from what I gather, some people absolutely, they're going to shut you out. They don't want to hear. But I think there's a certain segment of people, a large segment of people, who are just mentally just bogged down, like constantly having to work, constantly having to worry about things to the point where when it's time to get off of work or they go home, they just pretty much zone out. And
0: right.
28: I see a lot of that is by design.
0: Yeah.
28: And noticing it overseas where people have a really hard work ethic, it seems like a lot of that has been manipulated by someone. And I know every time you talk like that, people start talking conspiracy, but I see the same thing everywhere I go. There's a lot of folks pretty much are trained from the time they were youth to be worker bees. And, you know, the same patterns, the same motions. They, when they're off of work, they're mentally just dealing with everything else but what's serious. And I found that another form of alternative information, besides alternative news sources, you can get a lot of great information from the people. And one of the guys I was hanging out with in Korea actually happened to be a former soldier. And his conversations, he seemed to be more of a free thinker. He had his own business.
0: Yeah.
28: And his conversations about how he views things

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5: Agendas and the fundamental principle that we're learning even in the book of Obadiah of the control, the top-down control mechanisms of the arrogant proud, that it would be logical to believe that the arrogant proud would have a kind of playbook and methodology of governing the masses. In fact, this is not conspiracy. This is fact of how to govern the masses. The few governing the many really requires an underbedding of a philosophical framework that employs propaganda and different distraction tools. One would be hard work. This is why I love our Bible. Our Bible maps onto humanity very distinctly. Let's take the Egyptian account of the days of Moses and the children of Israel under the slavish totalitarianism of the Egyptians in 1500 BC, which was not an uncommon model of governance around the world. Masses controlled by dynasties. This is not conspiracy. This is fact. The dynasties still exist today. I don't know why people would think that they don't. That would have to do with the other tiers of propaganda that while the pressure is on you and I as worker bees, as hamsters, to get out and work every day. Remember what Pharaoh said under inspiration of the Spirit of God in the narrative of the text. Keep them busy. Keep them busy or they will start thinking mischievously. They will start thinking vertically. They will start thinking about breaking out. They will start having deeper intramural conversations. They will start developing plans. They will start to have a kind of system of evasion. They will start finding the shadows and the breaches in our kingdom. They will start a revolt. They will start a revolution. Keep them oppressed. Take the straw out of the brick. Make it harder for them. So when they're done working, like you said, Jermaine, you just go home, watch some TV, go to sleep. Let the matrix be your nanny. And then tomorrow you get up because you're pre-programmed just to be a worker bee. And when somebody inserts a different narrative into your space, you're more inclined to change the channel because it also takes positive energy at the thought level to engage propositions coming from another vein, another stream. It takes positive energy. And if you don't have that positive energy, if you aren't taking care of yourself at the psycho emotive level, at the spiritual level, at the logic level, if you don't live largely in terms of being aware, circumspect, and evaluating deeply and rigorously what's going on in your world, you won't have the discipline or the tenacity to do what you were saying that one guy coming out of the military has the freedom to do. He trained his brain to operate in a diligent enough level to be objective and to be critical in his analysis of what is going on in the world. He wasn't so profoundly, subjectively subdued by the work mentality that he simply capitulated to the nanny state. And like you said, there are a lot of people out there that are aware. I know that. That's one of the reasons why I keep doing what I do. You know, so that at some point, maybe the trickle effect of truth hitting the water, the ripples of it will pan out and touch somebody and give them an epiphany, and they will start the process as well, because we actually have to wake up to these dreadful systems of a kind of top-down tyranny fascism that pretends to be a democratic republic when the experience is far from that in reality. I'm not at all disenchanted, Jermaine, at all. I do know the poor wise man that spoke to the people about being delivered from the crisis that was

0: on the way, when the larger king was surrounding the city, they disregarded his wisdom. We still have to put it out there, because there will be a few, there will be people that will listen. There will be people. There are actually societies out there of people that are very much aware, awake, and engaging in a healthy, grounded approach to dealing with these growing crises. We're simply dealing with what has been already called the unsustainable consequences of a lopsided governmental system that has taken on a Roman Empire-ish mentality that it can control and rule the world and dominate it when it can. At a certain point, it becomes too big to function, and we are now shrinking, we are now diminishing, and we are now becoming toxically disoriented, and this will show up more and more in time to come. This will be, for the Christian, a real opportunity to present a tangible a savior with a real deliverance message, if men and women would humble themselves to that end. I'll give you the last word before we go to the break. We got about 30 seconds.
1: Yeah, you know, since you say all that, I think when, for my generation, when we played video games, they had what they call a cheat code, where you enter a code and you can pretty much do whatever you want in the game, and you're just going through the motions. And for me, for us, the cheat code has always been the Bible.
0: Yeah.
1: The only thing that will supersede all of this stuff. The patterns are there, you know, what we should be doing, business, work ethic, and where we should be focusing our concerns and who we give our fears to. And I think there's a reason there's a minority of us who want to study the word so diligently. As you know, you go out there every week and you put it on the line, you instruct people, and I think it should be a class full of thousands, but there's a reason it's a minority of folks, and that's okay, because those are the ones who are going to win, because we already know who's in control. So that's what I see the Bible as now. It's the greatest book ever written.
0: Love the analogy. I really do. And I also think, as we get ready to take our break, that it might be a few of us studying and laboring, but we're still sharing the word broadly. Thousands of people, maybe even 10,000s of people, are listening right now. Be sure of that. Thanks for the call, Jermaine. Got to take a break. When I come back, James, Lisa, and Dale, don't go anywhere. One line open, 1-888-367-5329, 1-888-367-5329. We'll be right back.
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11: 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In Daniel chapter 6, we see the progression of evil. The governors and princes of the Medo-Persian Empire are filled with jealousy and envy against Daniel. 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They lie to the king, which leads to scheming and then to the desire to do away with Daniel and murder. 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When you start with some little compromises, you never know where those compromises are going to lead. Thank God that Daniel did not compromise. 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
0: All right, we are back. Let's go to line one and talk to Aaron. Aaron on line one. Aaron, are you there?
14: I am.
0: How can we help you today? Yes, I can hear you.
14: I just wanted to comment on a couple of things. You kind of stole my thunder on the initial, on your comment about Rome. I wanted to just say that over the years, I've always felt that we were just a modern day Rome, and most people don't realize it or may have forgotten that Rome was also destroyed from within, and we seem to be headed down that same path as a country. Knowing that no superpowers ever lasted for more than maybe a few hundred years. And I just get the sense that we're on that decline as well, headed down that same path.
0: Right. If people were to have studied the Roman Empire and understood its ascent and descent, by the 4th and 5th century AD, they would recognize that we are built really out of that same jurisprudence system and arrogance of world domination paradigm, Aaron, that we are a kind of neo-Roman power. Unipower system in the world. BRICS, Britannica has been removed now, and what we call BRICS Americana is coming to a closing in as well. This kind of notion that we could dominate the world, we could control the world, but we are proving ourselves, as you said, to become hollow. In terms of character, hollow in terms of self-reflection, not recognizing the levels of brokenness in our own society, very similar to the Roman Empire in the days in which the mongrels started moving in from Germany and France. Their roads were torn down. They didn't fix their infrastructure. People were starving. Poverty was massive across the Roman Empire, and yet the elites were acting like everything was okay. This was a massive bias on the part of the wealthy and prominent. So how do you tie this together?
14: I just, for me personally, see us going down the exact same vein. You know, I just see by our actions, by the way that our political and economic control, the fact that our leadership is demanding allegiance. You know, there just seems to be, you know, more and more false teachers out there due to the social media and all the other propaganda that exists.
0: I agree.
14: This is such a seductive world right now. And I think it was Jermaine that mentioned, you know, that how people are just getting to a state of, you know, existence, that, you know, that they're just burnt out and are truly lost.
0: Yeah.
14: And I've been fortunate enough. I'm one of the leaders here at Abundant Life Worship Center in Vallejo, California, under the pastor Derry Moulton. And one of the classes, men's life groups that I'm a leader over, in our men's ministry, our last session was Standing Firm. And it just talked about, you know, John warned us of all of these things that we are experiencing right now in Revelations. I'm not saying that I no one knows the exact end. I'm just saying that it just feels like we're closer. And I know people will say, well, each generation thought the same thing. But I'm thinking that we're at such an accelerated pace right now. It is really hard for me, whether it's in my lifetime or the next, the generation to come. I just don't see how we can withstand the level of godlessness that we experience today, and we continue this, and this realm continues to exist in the current state.
0: I agree with you. Even if we're not dealing with the ultimate collapse of our physical universe and the consummation of Christ's return to judge the world, we can certainly know that the kingdom that is called the Western Hemisphere, the Pax Americana, is coming to an end for all the factors that you're talking about. Every kingdom thought it was the dominant kingdom of the world, from Nebuchadnezzar all the way down to Julius Caesar. They all thought the world begins and ends with them. This is how we talk. This is what you talk like when you are losing your mind as a ruling class, right? This is just the kind of insane propaganda. And yet on the ground, like you said, lethargy, coldness, indifference, iniquity abounding everywhere, as our master so eloquently laid it out in Matthew 24. I have always understood the collapse of nations as being typological of the ultimate world ending. And yet the world will go on as long as God wants it to. But America is certainly looking like we're moving towards a precipice of a major reset and change, certainly a loss of world dominant power, which is seen by our inability to take down Iran. That's another conversation, but it's a harbinger, because that's what happened to Rome as well. It thought that it could handle the mongrels. It couldn't, because unless the Lord gives you victory, you can't have it. Anyhow, thank you for the call, my dear brother. Call again. Anytime. Call again anytime. Enjoy you.
14: Will do. Thank you.
0: All right. Blessings. Let's go to line number two and talk with James. I got 5 minutes on this line. James, are you there?
7: Hey, PJ. I'm here. How you doing, brother?
0: Good.
7: Listen, the thought I just had listening to the last caller, you know, and things you said about, you mentioned about the debt we're in, you know, just say America is in, and I would just say the world is in. And I just thinking, I don't know where the thought came from, but with all of these different Lilliputian elitists, whatever they want to call themselves, I'm sure they could pay that debt down many times over.
0: But so true.
7: They think themselves higher than they ought to think, you know, and the masses, I guess, kind of look at them, and like what Jermaine was saying, people come home, look at the news, the media is controlled by them. You know, it takes a special grace to be able to strive you know, to strive past that. Because, you know, as the majority of humanity is looking at, you mentioned something about the top down. Of course, their top is the little Lilliputian gods that they serve.
0: Yeah.
7: They have no idea, or seemingly no idea, what the end is and what the end is going to be, even though the scripture tells us what it's going to be. In the call, I think Aaron before talked about the collapse of the Roman Empire. And I got to thinking, has there ever been an empire that didn't collapse?
0: Right.
7: I mean, last time I checked, but it's designed to do that way because my scripture said heaven and earth is going to pass away, you know, but only his word is going to stand. And for those of us that are left and to stay encouraged just in that, to be blessed to have, you know, a faithful teacher. No one knows the time. I seen something from Brian Shilvery today. He was talking about 2 Peter 3, and I had a chance to study that over, and I like the whole text, but nobody knows the time and the hour, because in God's sight, he's eternal. You brought it out, I think, yesterday. I mean, you just say it this way, but everything is in the moment for the Lord Jesus Christ. Everything is right now. Everything is present for him because he is omnipresent.
0: Yes.
7: You know what I mean? It doesn't matter. So I got to thinking about the text in 2 Peter 3 where it says 1,000 years is in one day and one day is 1,000 years. I mean, that's like, you know, no one alive can really wrap their, I don't want to say they can't wrap their minds around that, but no one on the planet has lived 1,000 years. We don't know. The only one that can do that is the eternal one, the Lord Jesus Christ. So my focus is encouraging everybody to keep our minds stayed on him with the teachings, and then we continue to strive to enter in, and just like our financial class, you know, we can't serve both God and mammon. You know, we serve God and we manage our mammon the best way we can, the best that we're able to with all the information that we have, but we keep our trust in him, you know, and not in man. We pray for man and each other and love them according to the gospel that has been given to us, and then we just keep striving. That's all I have for us today, PJ.
0: Very good. No, you build it out. I got one minute with you before we break. You built that out. Obviously, and I'm appreciating all these conversations. I'm very glad Aaron called in. I love when new callers call in, but I'm appreciating this conversation, and it was kind of necessary to go this way because, you know, I actually know that we're going to be drilling down into, you know, the whole concept of integration, insulation, and strategic separation. I'll build that out, but that is the strategy of the gospel that we're called to. Being in the world, but not of it, but understanding we're dealing with the birth pangs and the ellipses of all kinds of crisis for which the people of God cannot stick their head in the sand. We do have to do biblical philosophy, do have to do biblical economics. We do have to do a biblical psychology, a biblical theology that underbeds the totality of the anatomy of man, because God has already, you know, cut the lights on and have exposed his anatomy fully so that we can know how the pathology of social groups function. And as we were saying, and you have affirmed it again, nations come and nations go, and they leave their legacy, and we can learn from them. And I will say one more thing because my time is up. One of the things we're going to have to dig deep into is the reality that prophetic truth that we have in the Word of God is given to us by men, also at the hand of one great shepherd, the Lord Jesus Christ, who did live almost a millennium. And so there are things that we need to really press into and learn from them as well. Got to take a hard break. When we come back, we will pick up after this break. We'll be right back.
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15: Knowing God from Harvest with Pastor and Evangelist Greg Laurie.
16: Let not your hearts be troubled. You believe in God, believe also in me. Those are the words of Jesus. We're a nation filled with anxiety. In fact, the web search for the word anxiety has gone up dramatically. It's double. I received a letter from a man named Richard who grew up in an alcoholic home. He was so despondent, he himself became a drug addict, and then he decided to kill himself. But someone brought him to a Harvest crusade, and he gave his life to Jesus, and he was transformed. Well, then this individual went and found his 80-year-old father-in-law and said, "Hey, the Harvest crusade is on television. Let's watch it together." And his 80-year-old father-in-law gave his life to Jesus. The next day, Richard took his nephew and his wife to a crusade we were holding. They had small children with them, and they were on the verge of a divorce. And they committed their life to the Lord and recommitted their life to their marriage. Look how God saved all those people. A drug addict, an 80-year-old man, a young couple on the verge of divorce. Christ is for everybody. Everybody needs Jesus. Young people need Jesus. Middle-aged people need Jesus. Older people need Jesus. We all need him. Jesus is just saying, believe in me.
15: You were created to know God. Find out how to begin a relationship with him by going to harvest.org. Just click on Know God. Already know God? Invite others to learn more about what it means to follow Jesus. Answers to questions about the Christian faith, online courses for Christian growth, and video messages from Pastor Greg Laurie can be found at harvest.org.
13: And now, back to Lifeline.
0: Yes, we are. We need to move quickly. Let's go to line number one and talk with Dale. Dale, are you there?
17: Yes, I am, sir. Thank you for letting me on today. First, I'd like to make one correction. The Vandals invaded Rome. It wasn't the Mongols. It was the Vandals from...
0: They are the Vandals. And they did.
17: And that's the word you got the word vandalism from that. They sacked Rome so much, so bad, destroyed it. That's where the word vandalism came from.
0: Yes, sir.
17: Also, we've been in recession for a while. They don't call it recession. They keep moving the goalposts. What they've done is they have adjusted the CPI, the Consumer Price Index. They've taken a couple of things out of it. They're taking rent out of it, and they take energy, which allows them to basically skew the numbers and move it backward a little bit. But we have, and a recession is described as two negative quarters.
0: Right.
17: The reason we don't get negative quarters now because they adjusted the PPI and the CPI to meet their agenda.
0: Yep.
17: Also, sir, Brooke, one thing. Also, 1913, that's when the Federal Reserve came into place. The dollar's been there. That's when the dollar came into existence. But since then, we've lost 97% of our buying power since that.
0: Most
17: of it was lost in the last 20 years. But basically, it's called the Glass-Steagall Act of 1933. Yeah. Clinton got rid of that when he was in office and allowed 2008 to happen. I'm going to keep this really short. Also, sir, fiat, there's nothing, there's no time in history of fiat hasn't reverted back to its intrinsic value, which is zero. Right. Ours is going to zero. That's why you see the basement of the dollar right now. And right now, the United States is scared because the BRICS is up. Britain, Russia, that's India, right. China. There's been other 50 other nations have joined that to get right. off to get off the to stop leaning on the dollar. That's why they're that's why they're panicking right now. Yeah. I've been collecting gold and silver for over 20 years. So I bought it when it was very low because I saw this coming. Our people, we have no financial literacy whatsoever. Very, very few. And one more thing I'll say, sir, is that the dollar has now, they have basically made gold a tier one asset. This was made in Baso last year. So right now, countries are dumping the federal treasury.
0: Going to go.
17: Yep. They're buying gold instead.
0: So that's right.
17: Your listeners, they need to get out the system with gold and silver. Some people believe in Bitcoin. I have mixed feelings. But it's going to come a time. Right now, they did UBI, Universal Basic Income. It's a test. It's a test that they can give you the minimum and see if you can get by on it. And they're going to do that. They're going to search these data centers. They're going to build 50,000 of them. They're going to do these little Fife domes where basically these things control each little neighborhood, and they know exactly what you do. But they only have control of you if you're in the system with their fiat. So that's why I got gold and silver. And like the Jews, they got out of Germany because those who had gold got out of there. And that's why I have my gold and silver. When time comes, me and my family are leaving here. But anyway, I'm coming to your talk on the 11th, and I hope to contribute greatly to it. You have a good day.
0: Now, you too. Yeah. Now, my brother there seems to be very informed about the basic history of economics. We've talked about it before, and he did really good time-wise as well. My concern, Brother Dale, would be concerning people that can't do the gold and silver or precious metals. I can tell you that. And then some of the Wild Wild West around that becomes a problem too. We do have to work through that though, but I'm glad that you're shielded and you've done well. Hopefully we can contribute to helping people do a better job as well. Let me quickly go to Lisa. So Lisa I don't know what Lisa on line three. Lisa, are you there?
18: Hey, Jesse. Yes. Wow. Hey, that guy's dialed in.
0: Yeah. Kind of.
18: I'm glad he's on Team God.
0: Yeah, I hope
18: I understand, but I mean, overall, I mean, he's pretty dialed in.
0: Well, he was very good on the economics, as you know, and we always want to make sure that is underbedded by a real solid worldview when it comes to God, because a lot of people will know about money, but they won't necessarily have a solid view when it comes to the gospel. We'll see. Anyhow, go ahead on. What's your thought?
18: Mm-hmm. I was going to just add to that. The last I checked, China has bought the most gold out of everyone. So, and then I wanted to just kind of parlay into also the stock market. Not only is the banking system one of the biggest scams going on is the stock market.
0: Sure.
18: And unfortunately, a lot of people are still making a lot of money even during this, you know, really horrible time that's going on right now. And I just pray that people, you know, pigs get fatter, hogs get slaughtered, that they get their money out. And I know quite a few people that are hardworking people that are invested in, you know, which for the most part, they would be good money managers if they were awake to what's going on in the world and if they're truly Christians. I just wanted to comment on that.
0: Well, the issue is going to be, I'm glad you did. This may be a ongoing conversation going forward too. And I don't mind. I really don't. Because economics is a real, tangential issue in terms of the, biblical concept of mammon, which is a challenge for people as well, handling money the wrong way, dealing with money the wrong way. But certainly knowledgeable people can contribute to the conversation, such as Dale, and I'm looking forward to it. But like you were saying, a lot of people don't, even if they could pull their money out, first of all, you know what's going to happen when there is a run on the money. That was kind of what we were talking about. There's going to be a punishment that occurs for people pulling it out. The second thing is, where do they put it? These will become the more pressing conversation we have to have, because not everybody is going to be able to buy gold. Not every gold company is going to be valid. This is the wild, wild west. success. And being able to navigate that is going to be extremely challenging for people. And like when our brother was talking about the IBUs, that's going to be the vast majority of people having to submit to a programmable digital income welfare system. You know that. I know that. And that itself, ultimately, let me say that while we have a few minutes left for you and I, it's not like the world ends if we find ourselves in that digital prison. It's not like the world ends. There has to be a way to navigate the gospel in that system too. That's why I want to talk about integration, insulation, and this strategic separation, because I don't think that the vast majority of God's people are going to be able to extricate themselves from that calamity. The other thing, and I'll give you the last word here, I see this as a kind of collapsing system that's going to collapse nation by nation and not all at once. So it will be a gradual disintegration of this whole kind of unipolar system where America has been prominent and dominant, but it's going to kind of be a trickle down, a capture of people's lives by the digital system. And we will have to try to figure out ways to negotiate ourselves around it in faith and in Christ. I'll give you the last word.
18: I just want to comment also, I'm totally on board with everything that you said, about how, like, it's a trickle-down effect. It's just the Zionist political ideology, you know, they placed certain people in certain governments in certain countries, and they've been, you know, going towards this for a very long time, and they haven't been successful. And they'll be successful in the way, just like how people fell into the spell of COVID. But for the people that really know the Lord, and our center is Christocentric, we'll be able to navigate. And it doesn't even matter if they take all our money and they say we can't do anything. I mean, we've already been through this. So it's kind of, I pray that more people, you know, get on their knees and know who the King is.
0: Yeah, you're right about that. Thank you. All right, you guys, that's it for today. We came right up to the brink. We'll talk more about it next week. Until then, the Lord bless you and keep you and cause his face to shine upon you, lift up his countenance upon you, and grant you his peace in Jesus' name.
13: Opinions expressed in the preceding program do not necessarily represent the views of the ownership, staff, or management of KFAX. 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
21: Welcome, and if you're new, and if you're not new, today we start a new sermon series. This is our introductory message. And I got to tell you, when you start a series, an introductory message is always a little complicated, because what you're trying to do is communicate why this thing was written, what its purpose is, and what the major themes are, and when was it written, and who wrote it, and why does it matter? And so we're going to try to cover all that in one sermon today, and the first four verses, the introduction to the book of Luke. And so today we look at Luke chapter 1, verses 1 through 4. And we talk about certainty, we talk about clarity, we talk about truth, but ultimately, certainty. And so that's why our series is titled, it's about the Jesus you never knew, and the sermon is entitled, That You May Be Certain. Today's message is that you may be certain. And it's an introduction to the Gospel of Luke, and it is again in Luke 1, 1 through 4. And certainty and clarity are important these days because we live in a culture that prides itself on its ignorance and its uncertainty. It craves uncertainty, and there's no accident to that, because that way you aren't accountable for much, and almost nothing is your fault. But the Bible is about clarity and certainty, and so is the book of Luke in a very special way. But in our culture, often you see Christianity under attack, or our doctrines or our precepts or the key parts of the Christian message or the gospel. Sometimes in the media and the paper, you'll see an announcement that there's been some amazing archaeological discovery that's going to turn Christianity on its ear in some catastrophic and earth-shaking way. Or at least that's what it's designed to do. You probably remember years and years ago, some of you do maybe, the movie The Da Vinci Code. Right, Dan Brown wrote this novel. People forget it was fiction, and what little bit of historical data showed up in it was greatly perverted. And it was supposedly based on the so-called lost gospels or the Gnostic gospels, like the Gospel of Thomas. You hear a lot about lost gospels, and these lost gospels are jumped on by secular academics and dead seminaries to try to create uncertainty. My favorite lost gospel is the gospel of Jesus' wife. Have you ever read that one or heard of it? About 15 years ago, it came out of the Harvard Divinity School. And here's an excerpt of an article from Tablet Magazine. Tablet Magazine is a digital publication exploring Jewish culture, history, and just the state of affairs in popular culture today. It's a secular magazine. It's not Christian friendly, but they write decent articles, often with a sort of an intellectual or provocative edge. Let me read to you from the article in Tablet Magazine, the secular magazine, about the lost gospel of Jesus's wife and how it came to be and how it all turned out. So I'm going to be reading it. I'm quoting the magazine. One day in July 2010, Karen King, Hollis professor at the Harvard Divinity School, received an odd email from a stranger. The man was a manuscript collector. He collected ancient manuscripts, and he had some papyrus fragments he thought she might be interested in. The article continues. It took King over a year to respond positively to her email correspondent, but when she did, she fell hard. She started calling Coptic Papyrus 0211 the Gospel of Jesus' Wife. She renamed it. King told television interviewers that the business card manuscript, so it was the size of a business card, it was a fragment, the business card size manuscript could overturn 2,000 years of Christian doctrine, finally granting women their rightful place in the church. The fragment mentioned Mary, and King suggested this could be Mary Magdalene, whose relationship with Jesus was the stuff of Dan Brown's pop bestseller, The Da Vinci Code, published 8 years earlier. Maybe Brown's fantastically successful novel had it right, and Jesus and Mary were married. The Jesus of the fragment was perfectly geared to appeal to a Christian feminist scholar like King. The Son of God turned out to be a married man who praised his wife as his true disciple and honored his mother as well. My mother gave me life. The article continues. This secret gospel, the excited King thought, would have made the early church quake in its boots. The second century father said Jesus was celibate, unlike many first century rabbis, and declared that only men could preach his word. Though the Jesus Why fragment couldn't have been earlier than the 4th century AD. King suggested it must be a copy of a 2nd century original. Clearly, King thought, misogynist church fathers like Clement of Alexandria must have been reacting against the gospel of Jesus' wife, which predated them in King's mind, and therefore had greater authority. Here was astounding news. Jesus was a feminist, a fact fiercely repressed by the church patriarchy. The article continues, there was only one problem. The Jesus Why fragment turned out to be a crude fake. The article continues, King got taken for a ride by a swindler named Walt Fritz, who ran a pornography website out of his Florida home. And this was an excerpt from Tablet Magazine's article called The Harvard Jesus Hoax. She kept reasoning, well, if this is true, this might be true. If this is true, this might be true, right? As for Karen King, after the hoax, she earned herself a premature retirement from Harvard. It turns out the fragment was supposed to be a piece of a copy of the Gospel of Thomas. We've heard about the Gospel of Thomas. We'll deal with that a little bit later. But when this whole thing hit, the New York Times, the Smithsonian Magazine, heralded its discovery. Smithsonian, at the time of the article, released a documentary about this groundbreaking discovery. In the end, everybody chasing an agenda got egg on their face. Their agenda was to create doubt, not clarity. But providence, the providence and sovereignty of God, dealt them a devastating blow, revealing both their hearts and the fraudulent nature of the gospel of Jesus' wife. This is from Smithsonian Magazine, which is more and more just a, you know, it's like the History Channel. There's never any history on it, and Smithsonian is so corrupt. And so you have, it was in 2014, and it says the gospel of Jesus' wife is most likely not a modern fake. Based on what? This is the whole thing, right? Based on what? Nobody really examined this thing very closely until everybody hopped on the bandwagon. And then in 2000, they're advertising that you can buy from Smithsonian the forged gospel of Jesus' wife, the book. So nobody ever really likes to do a big retraction, you know what I mean? And so much for the experts, but that's how the world works. Now earlier, just to kind of button things up here, I mentioned the lost gospel or the Gnostic gospel of Thomas, which is kind of the pride and joy of Elaine Pagel's at Princeton Seminary in New Jersey. And this is one, too, that was supposed to really, you know, there's things in here that refute what we believe today that have been settled for 2,000 years. My favorite quote from this Gospel of Thomas, this feminist gospel, is line 114, which I'm going to read for you now. Simon Peter said to them, "Let Mary leave us, for women are not worthy of life." Jesus said, "I myself shall lead her in order to make her male." Transing before transing was cool, right? "For every woman who will make herself male will enter the kingdom of heaven." Now, it's just amazing what people will latch onto, you know. But this is the state of modern scholarship, particularly in the Ivy League universities and their seminaries, when they're not teaching anti-Semitism. And so what we see, as is often the case, is sloppy scholarship, an agenda, spotty research, a lack of coherence, and confirmation bias. You know, they stick an arrow in the wall and draw a bullseye around it to advance an agenda. And by God's grace and sovereignty, these new novel things, these new innovations always blow up. They collapse on themselves. Now, earlier I mentioned certainty. And speaking of certainty, we're going to look at Luke's gospel, which has been verified time and time again. And this is a gospel like unlike any of the other gospels. We're going to begin our study by looking at the introduction in Luke chapter 1, verses 1 through 4. And we're going to see the right agenda here. And that agenda is clarity. So I want to read this for you to start off our study, and then we will walk through this larger introduction of the sermons to come. Luke chapter 1, verses 1 through 4. Inasmuch as many have undertaken to compile a narrative of the things that have been accomplished among us, just as those who from the beginning were eyewitnesses and ministers of the word have delivered them to us, it seemed good to me also, having followed all things closely from some time past, to write an orderly account for you, most excellent Theophilus, that you may have certainty concerning the things you have been taught. That you may have certainty concerning the things you have been taught. Luke 1, 1 through 4, this goal of this gospel, and frankly the book of Acts too, is the goal of our ministry here, our teaching ministry, where we do expository preaching, and hopefully you do expository listening. But here in studying Luke's gospel, we're about to read a thoroughly researched and studied and carefully compiled account whose authenticity has been verified time and time again, an account which provides clarity and certainty as to that which is what God designed it to do. The thesis statement really tells you everything about the purpose of the whole book, and that's in verse 4, that you may have certainty concerning the things that you have been taught. Luke's purpose statement is found in verse 4, and his intended audience is Theophilus. He's writing to an individual, but as you read it, we'll get into the language a little bit, he's also writing to a larger audience than Theophilus. Now, how can we say that? Well, when you look at this last statement, it's funny. It talks about clarity, you know, all these sort of things like that. When you look at verses 1 through 4, what you see is this. It's not written in normal New Testament Greek. The New Testament is written in Koine Greek, Common Man Greek, Worker Bee Greek. It's written in the language of the masses. The first four verses here in Luke are written in, I'll use a very complicated term, so stay with me, highfalutin Greek. Okay? Highfalutin Greek. Some people would call it almost classical Greek or formal Greek. That was the language of the upper classes, the educated, the elites. And why is all, you know, you ever wonder why all this is written in Greek? Because they're under Roman domination. Well, wouldn't they speak Roman or Latin? No, because before all this happened, Alexander the Great conquered the known world, and they were given a common language, Koine Greek. And so when the Romans took over, they adopted it too, and they did business in Koine Greek. And that unified the empire, sort of. I mean, there were people who still spoke Latin or some form of Italian in Rome, but the world functioned in Koine Greek. Koine Greek is a trade language. It's like English today or American English. The King's English is a little bit more refined than ours, but school children from Beijing to Bangkok are learning English in the first grade because it's a common language. But nobody's really learning the King's English. And when Luke writes here, he's writing in something like the King's Greek. And he gives us this pregnant sentence that is written in such a way. You know, verses 1 through 4 are one sentence in English, most English translations, and they are one sentence in Greek. And in it, the way he writes, the structure and the grammar has been compared to Thucydides. It's been compared to Herodotus. It's compared to monumental Greek works. And Luke opens with that kind of language in this introduction. Also, this gospel is kind of unusual because it's written to a person. It's like a letter. It's like almost like a giant epistle. Most excellent Theophilus. Scholars mostly pretty much agree that he's writing to some sort of government official. He's writing with a formal address to show respect. It's a gospel. What's going on here? Well, let me just shift gears a little bit. You've heard me say that the Gospel of Matthew is written for the Jewish mind. The Gospel of Luke is written for the Roman mind. Mark is written for the Roman mind. All this action stuff in there. Gospel of John is every man's gospel. This gospel is written to the elites of its day. It's written for everybody, but it's written very differently. And the other gospels are more or less biographical. And Luke's gospel focuses on events. And the theme, of course, is that Jesus has fulfilled all the Old Testament prophecies. I mean, it is biographical in a sense, but what Luke does is he focuses on event after event. He covers all kinds of details that nobody else does. He's a doctor. Luke, we'll talk about that later. And with a doctor's care and detail, he observes, he compiles, he organizes, and he writes. And so what he does for Theophilus and for you and me is to chronicle certain events and interpret them for us to show that Jesus fulfilled the prophecies. Luke's agenda is clarity. He wants to strengthen the faith of Theophilus. And so he writes in verses 1 through 3, "Inasmuch as many..." You could say many others have undertaken to compile a narrative of the things that have been accomplished among us, just as those who were from the beginning eyewitnesses and ministers of the word have delivered them to us. It seemed good to me also, having followed all things closely for some time past, to write an orderly account for you, most excellent Theophilus. He wants him to be certain of what he's been taught, we see in verse 4. And so, he's writing to this highfalutin official who is said to be a member of the Roman equestrian class, which is right below the Senate. He's writing to an aristocrat of sort who is his friend because he says, you know, you'll see there and then again in Acts that they're familiar with each other. So he writes to him, and he writes to him in this highfalutin Greek, because he's writing to, and I'll explain this, and it's going to sound kind of crass, he's writing to Greek snobs. He's writing to what we call today the coastal elites, you know, who fly from New York to California, and the rest of the country is flyover territory. These Greeks considered everybody else barbarians. They considered the Romans barbarians. And the Romans considered everybody they conquered barbarians, and he's writing to this educated class, because he knows that Theophilus, and as we know from history, is going to share what he's written. So he writes in such a way to be taken seriously, because no Roman or Greek would want to hear from a tent maker or a shepherd or a fisherman. They want to hear from like some educated philosopher type or doctor. And that's what Luke does. He sets them up. Now, we know that Christ came to save all types of sinners, but that would include nobility and aristocrats. And so he writes, and as he writes, he knows that this well-placed man is likely to show this letter to someone else. And so he opens this letter with this near classical Greek with this amazing grammatical structure that would hold their attention, that they would be liable to take seriously. And then he goes on to talk to them about the fact that as highfalutin as they are, they're in the same boat as the poorest of the poor. They need a savior. And it must have worked. How do we know? Because we're reading it here today. This has been copied and transmitted and preserved and sent down to us. He's going to show them that Jesus came to save them, as well as tax collectors, prostitutes, fishermen, zealots, and common folks. And he's going to show them that as abhorrent as the unwashed masses are in the nostrils of the elite, all sinners, regardless of their position in life, are a stench in the nostrils of a holy God apart from the grace of Christ. So the Holy Spirit, through the pen of Luke, is going to show the wealthy that they are no more well off than the lower classes because they are all lost and need a Savior. And one of the themes of Luke is the fact that we all bear the image of God, the Imago Dei, and that God values us all equally. And so Luke reaches out to the elites with the fact that they are no more special, no more valuable, no less valuable. And Luke is an incredible set of books for that reason. And you heard me say books, right? Not book. And why do I say that? Because indications are that Luke and Acts were one book put together at some time. You know, if you go through the Psalms, it's the same way. If you go through 1 and 2 Kings, 1 and 2 Chronicles, one book, people have divided them up over the years.

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5: Hillside always look forward to hearing from you. 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Well, we hope that you'll join us again next time for Grace to Live. But until then, I'm your host, Kevin Reeves. And on behalf of Pastor Keith and everyone here at Hillside Church, it is our prayer that the Lord will richly bless you. And thanks for listening.

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4: Paul says Christ loved the church and gave himself up for her. And when he did that on Calvary's cross, he was doing so on behalf of every believer who had ever lived in the centuries leading up to that point and in the centuries to follow. So in its broadest sense, the church of God encompasses and includes every believer that has ever been or that ever will be anywhere in the world.
5: Understanding what we mean when we say the Church of God. Welcome to Study Verse by Verse with Pastor Leighton Sheely as we find ourselves in 1 Corinthians looking at the Church of God. We begin with an understanding of what it is Paul is actually writing and by whose authority. With today's broadcast of Study Verse by Verse, here's Pastor Leighton Sheely from Church of the Highlands in San Bruno.
4: He was Christ's ambassador. And therefore, the message that he was writing to them was not his own message, but the message from Christ. And in his scripture, he identifies one point at least where he is giving his own opinion. And some people have said, well, at that point, then we should ignore what he has to say because he's just giving his own opinion. He's not acting as a spokesperson for Jesus Christ. And let me propose to you that even when those portions where he identifies that what he's giving is his own opinion, we should not altogether discount what he has to say.

0: Because Paul was very mature, he was very wise, he had a very close relationship with God. He knew the heart of God. And so even when he spoke of his own, he was no doubt speaking near the heart of God. Now, it says that he was an apostle by the will of God. It wasn't a matter of him being self-appointed as apostle of God. He didn't get up one morning and say, I'm going to be an apostle of Jesus Christ today. And it wasn't a matter of him being identified by some group, a college or a church ministry leadership board or something like that. And they say, you look like an apostle. Today we make you an apostle. He was appointed an apostle by the will of God. And this is what we need to take from that. And that is that every true leader of a true church is called by the will of God. And the reason that there are so many churches across America in such poor condition today is that the leadership has not been called by God. They've been called by themselves for whatever purpose that might be. Or they've been called by some church board or some college board or something like that. But they've never been called by the will of God. And as the result, they're not speaking the words of God. And the congregations are not receiving the word of God, and they're not being confronted in their sin. Their messages are all of whatever's politically correct and popular and sellable and self-help and all of those kinds of things. It's not the true Bible, and it's not the true gospel. And that's one of the reasons why the churches across America are in the condition they are today, and that's one of the reasons why America is in the condition that it is today. The French historian Alexis de Tocqueville wanted to find out why America was great and searched across America. And what he concluded is America is great because America is good. And America is good because of the righteousness that is preached from America's pulpits. And when America ceases to be good, America will cease to be great. And when righteousness is not being preached from the pulpit, then America will cease to be good and America will cease to be great. It is important that we recognize that true church leadership is appointed by the will of God. By the will of God. It continues, unto the church of God which is at Corinth, to them that are sanctified in Christ Jesus, called to be saints, with all that in every place call upon the name of Jesus Christ our Lord, both theirs and ours. Now, when Paul speaks of the church of God which is at Corinth, I want you to note that it is the church of God at Corinth. It's not the church at Corinth, it's the church of God at Corinth. And every individual congregation to Paul was a part of the church of God, the true church. It's important for us to underline and note that of God, that every true church is of God. It belongs to God. It doesn't belong to a person. And had the Corinthians recognized this, many of the problems that they had, they might not have had, or it might not have been as extensive as they had. But the problem in Corinth is they didn't realize that it was a church of God. The true church is the church of God. It's called the Church of God because it belongs to Him. He's selected its members, and He's paid for it in blood. Now, the word church, when it's used in Scriptures, is used as a collective term for the people of God, or believers in God. And in its broadest sense, it talks about believers from every time and every place in human history. For instance, Ephesians chapter 5, verse 25, Paul says, Christ loved the church and gave himself up for her. Well, there, it's talking about Jesus Christ giving himself up on Calvary's cross. And when he did that on Calvary's cross, he was doing so on behalf of every believer who had ever lived in the centuries leading up to that point and in the centuries to follow as well. So in its broadest sense, the church of God encompasses and includes every believer that has ever been or that ever will be anywhere in the world. Now that word, and the word is ecclesia, by the way, which means called out, ecclesia, also refers to a people of God as a class or subcategory. For instance, and Paul in Galatians 1:13 says he persecuted the church of God. Well, his persecution was focused on those that were convenient to him. And so that talks about a group, a subgroup, if you will, of Christians. It's also used to describe another subgroup, and that is a subgroup that is identified by their location. For instance, the church of Antioch, or the church of Corinth, or the church in Jerusalem. And it could also be used of an even smaller group as well. The scriptures say whenever two or three are gathered together in his name, he is present there in their midst. And so it might be a church as small as two or three. In fact, some of the churches met in homes. And we know that a church that meets in a home can't be all that large. And yet Paul references the church that met in the house of Philemon and the church that met in the house of Aquila and Priscilla, as in Romans chapter 16. It should be pointed out that anywhere you see the word church in the New Testament, it does not refer to a building or a location. And that's important for us to understand, because we as American Christians, Western civilization Christians, have been trained and conditioned to think, if somebody says, let's go to church, we automatically think about a building or a location. But in the New Testament, it never referred to a building, and it never referred to a location. It always referred to a gathering of believers. So the definition of the church, then, its broadest sense, is the community of all true believers for all time, past, present, and future, from every place. And when we understand that, then we understand the writer of Hebrews, when he talks about the cloud of witnesses as we walk the walk of faith. And that's in Hebrews chapter 12. And that reaches back to the earliest times of the Old Testament and includes Abraham, for instance. Remember that Abraham believed God and it was counted to him as righteousness. Abraham believed God. He was a believer. And the Old Testament is filled with believers. Abel and Enoch and Noah and Abraham and Sarah and Gideon and Barak and Samson and Jephthah and David and Samuel and the prophets. And these were the witnesses that the writer of Hebrews identified as giving encouragement to those of us who today are walking the walk of faith. Now, it's interesting that about 200 years before Jesus Christ walked the earth, there were 70 Hebrew scholars who got together, and they were very concerned about something. You see, the Hebrew nation had been dispersed all over the Roman Empire. And some of the younger generation had not been raised in Hebrew classes and didn't know the language and therefore couldn't read the Old Testament. And so what this group of 70 got together to do was to translate the Old Testament from its original Hebrew into Greek, which is the same language, which is the official language of Rome, and also the same language that we have the New Testament in. And it's interesting that when they talk about the Old Testament, in the Old Testament, about people gathering to worship, the word that's translated is ecclesia, the same word from which we get church. And so those believers that got together in the Old Testament to worship God, they got together for church. Now, scholars would tell us that there is a visible church and there's an invisible church. So, well, what's the difference? Well, the invisible church is the church that God sees. And the visible church is the church that we see. And some people say, well, isn't it one and the same? No, it's actually not, because God sees things we don't see. Let me see if I can explain it. God knows the actual condition of people's hearts. And he knows the future. And so he knows the difference between those who today look like Christians and sound like Christians and act like Christians, but sometime tomorrow, and tomorrow might be tomorrow or next week or next month or next year or the next decade, at some point in the future, the reality is they're not going to be believers, because as Paul says, they were never really of us. They just looked like Christians and acted like Christians and sounded like Christians, but they were never really of us. And God knows who is really of us. In fact, that's what Paul says in 2 Timothy. The Lord knows who are his. And so the Lord knows who are his. He knows who the true church is. And that's the invisible church, because we can't see. We don't know what the Lord knows. All we know is the visible church, the one that we see. And so we know, and Paul knew, that in the visible church, there are occasionally unbelievers. Now, they may not know that they're unbelievers. They might be thoroughly convinced that they're saved. There are people today that are not going to heaven that are thoroughly convinced that they're saved. We know that because of what Jesus said. They're going to say, look at all the things we did in your name. And Jesus is going to say, depart from me, for I never knew you. There are people today who are thoroughly convinced that they're saved, when in fact, they're not saved. And they might look like they're saved to us. They might sound like they're saved. They might act like they're saved, but they're not really saved. And so the visible church has always and will always contain some unbelievers. In fact, Paul writes of them, he says, so it gives us some examples, Hymenaeus and Philetus have swerved from the truth and are upsetting the faith of some. That's in 2 Timothy. And he says, with sorrow, Demas, in love with this present world, has deserted me and gone to Thessalonica. Now, why does he reference these people by name? Because they were significant people. They were significant people to Paul. He had some kind of a relationship with them, a friendship with them. They were significant people in the church. He had to give them a report to the church. This is what happened to them. And these were people who strayed from the faith. And those were people who loved this world instead of the world to come. And they were, as Paul says, they were never really of us. Even for a period of time, they looked like they were of us. And some of them might have looked so much like us and sounded so much like us and acted so much like us, they were actually elevated into positions of leadership someplace. But ultimately, the truth is that the transformation was not genuine. So the visible church has always contained some unbelievers. In fact, Jesus said, "Beware of false prophets who come to you in sheep's clothing. They look like they're part of the flock. They look like they're fellow sheep. But inwardly are ravenous wolves. You will know them by their fruits."
1: 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Until tomorrow, God bless.
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6: I am Pastor Sheely from Church of the Highlands here in the city of San Bruno. And in this early hour of this new day, it's my joy and delight to greet you in the name of our blessed and wonderful Christ. The mercies of our Creator God are new every morning. The Bible says this is the day that the Lord hath made, so let's rejoice and let's be glad in it. And remember also, Jesus said, He will never leave us nor forsake us. It's my daily prayer that in these brief moments that we have to be together, and from the reading of God's eternal word, you will receive strength and courage and peace for your Christian journey today. It's daybreak, and it's time for us to read the Scriptures. And this morning we're reading Matthew's Gospel, chapter 13. That same day Jesus went out of the house and sat by the lake. Such large crowds gathered around him that he got into a boat and sat in it, while all the people stood on the shore. Then he told them many things in parables, saying, A farmer went out to sow his seed. And as he was scattering the seed, some fell along the path, and the birds came and ate it up. Some fell on rocky places where it did not have much soil. It sprang up quickly, because the soil was shallow. But when the sun came up, the plants were scorched, and they withered because they had no root. Other seed fell among thorns, which grew up and choked the plants. Still other seed fell on the good soil, where it produced a crop, 100, 60, or 30 times what was sown. He who has ears to hear, let him hear. The disciples came to him and asked him, "What do you speak? Why do you speak to people in parables?" He replied, "The knowledge of the secrets of the kingdom of heaven has been given to you, but not to them. Whoever has will be given more, and he who will have an abundance. Whoever does not have even what he has will be taken from him. This is why I speak to them in parables. Though seeing, they do not see. Though hearing, they do not hear or understand. And in them is fulfilled the prophecy of Isaiah, 'You will be ever hearing, but never understanding. You will be ever seeing, but never perceiving. For this people's heart has become calloused. They hardly hear with their ears, and they have closed their eyes. Otherwise they might see with their eyes, hear with their ears, understand with their hearts, and turn, and I would heal them. But blessed are your eyes because they see, and your ears because they hear. For I tell you the truth, many prophets and righteous men long to see what you see, but did not see it, and to hear what you hear, but did not hear it. Listen then to what the parable of the sower means. When anyone hears the message about the kingdom and does not understand it, the evil one comes and snatches away what was sown in his heart. This is the seed sown along the path. The one who received the seed that fell on rocky places is the man who hears the word and at once receives it with joy. But since it has no root, he lasts only a short time. When trouble or persecution comes because of the word, he quickly falls away. The one who received the seed that fell among the thorns is the man who hears the word, but the worries of this life and the deceitfulness of wealth choke it, making it unfruitful. But the one who received the seed that fell on good soil is the man who hears the word and understands it. He produces a crop, yielding 100, 60, or 30 times what was sown. Jesus told them another parable. The kingdom of heaven is like a man who sowed good seed in his field. But while everyone was sleeping, his enemies came and sowed weeds among the wheat and went away. When the wheat sprouted and formed heads, then the weeds also appeared. The owner's servants came to him and said, "Sir, didn't you sow good seed in your field? Where then did the weeds come from?" "An enemy did this," he replied. The servants asked him, "Do you want us to go and pull them up?" "No," he answered, "because while you're pulling the weeds, you may root up the wheat with them. Let both grow together until the harvest. At that time, I will tell the harvesters, 'First, collect the weeds and tie them in bundles to be burned. Then gather the wheat and bring it into my barn.'" He told them another parable. "The kingdom of heaven is like a mustard seed which a man took and planted in his field. Though it is the smallest of all your seeds, yet when it grows it is the largest of garden plants and becomes a tree, so that the birds of the air come and perch in its branches." He told them still another parable. "The kingdom of heaven is like yeast that a woman took and mixed into a large amount of flour until it worked all through the dough." Jesus spoke all these things to the crowd in parables. He did not say anything to them without using a parable. So was fulfilled what was spoken through the prophet, "I will open my mouth in parables. I will utter things hidden since the creation of the world." And then he left the crowd and went into the house. His disciples came to him and said, "Explain to us the parable of the weeds in the field." He answered, "The one who sowed the good seed is the Son of Man. The field is the world, and the good seeds stand for the sons of the kingdom. The weeds are the sons of the evil one, and the enemy who sows them is the devil. The harvest is the end of the age, and the harvesters are angels. As the weeds are pulled up and burned in the fire, so it will be at the end of the age. The Son of Man will send out his angels, and they will weed out of his kingdom everything that causes sin and all who do evil. They will throw them into the fiery furnace, where there will be weeping and gnashing of teeth. Then the righteous will shine like the sun in the kingdom of their Father. He who has ears to hear, let him hear. The kingdom of heaven is like treasure hidden in a field. When a man found it, he hid it again, and then in his joy went and sold all he had and bought that field. Again, the kingdom of heaven is like a merchant looking for fine pearls, and when he found one of great value, he went away and sold everything he had and bought it. Once again, the kingdom of heaven is like a net that was let down into the lake and caught all kinds of fish. When it was full, the fishermen pulled it up on the shore. Then they sat down and collected the good fish in baskets, but threw the bad away. This is how it will be at the end of the age. The angels will come and separate the wicked from the righteous and throw them into the fiery furnace, where there will be weeping and gnashing of teeth. Have you understood all these things? Jesus asked. Yes, they replied. He said to them, therefore, every teacher of the law who has been instructed about the kingdom of heaven is like the owner of a house who brings out of his storeroom new treasures as well as old. When Jesus had finished these parables, he moved on from there. Coming to his hometown, he began teaching the people in their synagogue, and they were amazed. Where did this man get this wisdom and these miraculous powers, they asked. Isn't this the carpenter's son? Isn't his mother's name Mary? And aren't his brothers James, Joseph, and Simon, and Judas? Aren't all his sisters with us? Where then did this man get all these things? And they took offense at him. But Jesus said to them, only in his hometown and in his own house is a prophet without honor. And he did not do many miracles there because of their lack of faith.
7: Hail,

Ah, Lord Jesus, to be without you, life would be empty, and the future would be so desolate. But because you live, Lord Jesus, you live within our hearts. And there is purpose, there is peace, there's joy, there's wonderful fellowship. Because you do live, we have a hope. We can face tomorrow. Lord Jesus, maybe I join with those, some who listen to this prayer, and they are without hope. They are without any goals in terms of spiritually acquired goals for the future. Their life is empty because they do not have you. Oh, Lord Jesus, I pray that even now you reveal yourself to them, your love and your mercy and your grace, and your desire to be their Savior and their Lord. May they know you too. But Lord Jesus, again this morning we want to thank you for making us a part of your eternal family, for giving to us the gift of life eternal, and for that knowledge that when life is finished, we'll be forever in your presence. Oh, thank you, wonderful Jesus. Amen.

0: Amen. Amen. Well, let's continue our study in 1 John. We're in chapter 5, and verses 3 through 5 read, "This is love for God, to obey His commandments, and His commands are not burdensome, for everyone born of God overcomes the world. This is the victory that has overcome the world, even our faith. Who is it that overcomes the world? Only he who believes that Jesus is the Son of God." Now, we've seen that the commandments of Jesus Christ are not grievous, because with the commandments there comes the power, and because we accept them in love. But in this passage, there's another great truth. There's something in the Christian which makes him able to conquer the world. The cosmos is the world apart from God and in opposition to Him. That which enables us to conquer the cosmos, John says, is faith. And John defines this conquering faith as the belief that Jesus is the Son of God. It is belief in the incarnation. Now, why should that be so victory-giving? Well, if we believe in the incarnation, it means that we believe that in Jesus Christ entered the world and took our human life upon Him. If He did that, it means that He cared enough for men to take upon Himself the limitations of humanity, which is the act of a love that passes human understanding. Now, if God did that, it means that He shares in all the manifold activities of human life, and He knows the many and varied trials and the temptations and the sorrows of this world. It means that everything that happens to us is fully understood by God, and that He is in this business of living along with us. Faith in the incarnation is the conviction that God shares and God cares and God loves. And once we possess that faith, certain things follow. We have a defense to resist the infections of the world. On all sides, there is the pressure of worldly standards and motives. On all sides, the fascinations of wrong things. But from within and without come the temptations which are part of human situation in a world and in a society not interested in and sometimes hostile to God. But once we are aware of the presence of God in Jesus Christ ever with us, we have a strong strength against the infections, a strong defense against the infections of the world. It is a fact of experience that goodness is easier in the company of good people. And if we believe in the incarnation, we have the continual presence of God in Jesus Christ. And we have a strength to endure the attacks of the world. The human situation is full of things which seek to take our faith away. There are the sorrows and the perplexities of life. There are the disappointments and the frustrations of life. There are, for most of us, the failures and the discouragements of life. But if we believe in the incarnation, we believe in a God who Himself went through all this, even to the cross, and who can therefore help others who are going through it. John says, "For everyone born of God overcomes the world." That strength of Christ's presence, that knowledge of His love, and that assurance that He who overcame has promised us that we can overcome through Him. Oh, what blessings our faith provide for us. And I pray today that the faith of Jesus Christ reigns supreme in your heart. God bless you.
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0: If we were all completely honest, we'd admit that we're just a bunch of sinners with nothing to brag about, except a wonderful Savior who has been gracious and patient with us through the years. Welcome to Through the Bible. That's the wisdom our teacher, Dr. J. Vernon McGee, shares as we continue studying the life of Jacob in Genesis 47. I'm your host, Steve Schwetz, and I'm really glad that you've hopped aboard the Bible bus. Before we begin our study, though, I'd love to share a couple of letters from listeners traveling with us. Here's one from Dory, who writes, "I've always thought of myself as Timothy, learning the word at my mother's and grandmother's knees. It was common to hear Dr. McGee on my grandmother's radio, and many times she'd say, 'Sit down and listen to this with me.' When we had a Bible question, she'd often start answers with, 'McGee says,' well, 40 years later, I met another believer who was visiting a neighbor. As we compared our walks with the Lord, she asked whether I had ever heard of this old man from Texas. The accent bothered her. She was from New York. But she really liked his teaching. When she said his name was Dr. McGee, I was thrilled. I hopped on the Bible bus that week, right in the middle of Revelation, and this month will complete my first round trip. Thank you for your faithful ministry, taking the whole word to the whole world." Well, thanks for hopping back aboard, Dory. We're so glad that you're here with us. And then a listener named Moon, this time in India, emailed this. "I began praying to know God more deeply and to understand the Bible. There was no church or Bible study near my home where the scriptures were clearly explained. Then by God's will, I discovered this Bible teaching in the Bengali language. This has been a great blessing for someone like me living in a rural area. God is revealing himself to me and helping me understand the true meaning of life. I'm learning how loving and wonderful he is. I thank God for bringing me this far, and I believe he will continue to use my life. I cannot fully express everything in my heart, but thank you." Well, if you'd like to partner with us in prayer or even help keep the Bible bus moving with a tank of gas or maybe a new set of tires, visit ttb.org or call 1-800-65-BIBLE or connect with us through our app. Let's thank the Lord as we open his word together. Heavenly Father, thank you for the eternal hope that we have through your Son, Jesus. As we study together, Lord, change us and challenge us as we remain in your word and in your grace each moment of the day. In Jesus' name, amen. Open now to Genesis 47 as we continue through the Bible with Dr. J. Vernon McGee.
1: Our study today brings us to the 47th chapter, and if you have your Bible, you'll want to turn there, and if you have the notes, why, you could follow right along in the study. We've seen now that Jacob and his family, 70 souls in all, have arrived now down in the land of Egypt, and Joseph, as a move of strategy, he brought them into the land of Goshen, which actually was the richest land in that day. But they are right now in the midst of a famine, and any land is not very valuable to the owner at this particular time. Now, we are going to find this is the best chapter of Jacob so far. Jacob just doesn't appear in a good light when you first meet him in Scripture. In fact, all the way through, until you get to the time he makes his trip to Egypt and you begin to see he's become a man of faith. And I believe this chapter, more than any other, reveals that. Now, the famine has become more intense and worse. Of course, it's drawing to an end, but the people in the world were involved in this, and not just the land of Canaan, not just Egypt. They're the only two mentioned here, and the reason is obvious, because they are the only two sections, geographical sections, that concern our story at all. Now, we want to begin reading here at chapter 47, verse 1. And we find now that Joseph is going to present his father and the family to Pharaoh in Egypt. "Then Joseph came and told Pharaoh and said, 'My father and my brethren and their flocks and their herds and all that they have are come out of the land of Canaan, and behold, they are in the land of Goshen.'" You see, before he asked for a place for his father and his brethren, why, he put them in the land of Goshen. And you can see the strategy in that, for the very fact that if they are there, why, he'd be more apt to give them that land, in view of the fact they'd already moved in and unpacked their goods. The idea would be, well, just go ahead and stay where you are. And that would be the attitude. Now will you notice verse 2, and he took some of his brethren, even five men, and presented them unto Pharaoh. And Pharaoh said unto his brethren, what's your occupation? They said unto Pharaoh, thy servants are shepherds, both we and also our fathers. We saw last time shepherds and cattlemen didn't get along in those days, and the Egyptians, they just didn't care for shepherds. In other words, they didn't care for taking care of sheep. That wasn't their, what is the slang expression today? It's, that wasn't their bag, taking care of sheep. The little poem about what was it and who was it that had three bags full, one for my master and one for the dame and one for the little boy lives in the lane. Well, the Egyptians, that wasn't their bag at all, let alone three bagfuls, and they didn't care for that. So that opened up an occupation for the children of Israel to do something that they could do and that the Egyptians didn't want to do. So Pharaoh said unto his brethren, what's your occupation? They said unto Pharaoh, thy servants are shepherds, both we and also our fathers. They said moreover unto Pharaoh, for to sojourn in the land are we come, for thy servants have no pasture for their flocks, for the famine is sore in the land of Canaan. Now therefore we pray thee, let thy servants dwell in the land of Goshen. And Pharaoh spake unto Joseph, saying, thy father and thy brethren have come unto thee, the land of Egypt is before thee. In the best of the land make thy father and brethren to dwell. In the land of Goshen let them dwell. And if thou knowest any man of activity among them, then make them ruler over my cattle. In other words, here is an occupation that apparently in Egypt was not popular, being shepherds, and also it would seem here that Pharaoh needed someone to take care of his cattle. Now, the famine was worldwide, and the seriousness of it is revealed because it's now affecting the land of Egypt. You see, the land of Egypt depended upon the flooding each year from the Nile. Well, there's no flooding from the Nile, and as a result, why, even Egypt was suffering. But Joseph had already gathered up the grain. Now, we find that Joseph presents his own father. And I want you to notice this. Jacob now stands in the best light that we've seen him in the entire course of our study here of him. And Joseph brought in Jacob, his father, and set him before Pharaoh. And Jacob blessed Pharaoh. Notice that. Jacob now is in the place of blessing Pharaoh. He's beginning to live up to his name. You see, he's a witness for God. And the less is always blessed to the greater. And he blesses him in the place, you see, as a witness for God. And Pharaoh said unto Jacob, how old art thou? Now here is the very place that if Jacob was asserting that old nature that he had at the beginning, here would be the place to say, well, I tell you, I'm 130 years old, and I want to tell you, Pharaoh, I have really seen things. I'd like to tell you about the time I put one over on my brother Esau. I'd like to tell you about how I did this and how I accumulated a great deal in the land of Haran and how I finally made a deal with my father-in-law and then how I met Esau. And oh, he could just go on and on and on, and he could brag about his family. I got 12 sons. But listen to him now. He's a different man. Listen to Jacob, friends. And Jacob said unto Pharaoh, the days of the years of my pilgrimage are 130 years. Now that's how old he was when he came down to the land of Egypt, friends. He was 130 years old. We'll find when he died, he's 147. He spent 17 years down at the land of Egypt. And seeing Joseph and coming down to Egypt at this time, this man who was right on the verge of death, I think he had one foot in the grave, the other foot in a banana peel, and when he came down there, he was about ready to die. But now he lives 17 more years, having found out Joseph is alive. Now listen to him. Jacob said unto Pharaoh, the days of the years of my pilgrimage, 130 years. Few and evil have the days of the years of my life been. And I have not attained unto the days of the years of the life of my fathers in the days of their pilgrimage. Here was an opportunity for the old man to boast. My, he could really tell a few tall tales at this point. And if he'd been the same man that ran away from his home up yonder in the land of Canaan, he probably would have. But now, all he can say is, I'm 130 years old, and my life is not anything to brag about. Few and evil have been the days of my life. And now, another thing, I put one over on my father. Is that what he says? No. He says, I have not attained unto the days of the years of the life of my fathers in the days of their pilgrimage. I don't measure up to my fathers. Does this sound like the same old Jacob that we knew at the beginning? No. It's a different man now. He's changed. He's giving God the glory for his life, and he's making no appeal that he has accomplished a great deal. And Jacob blessed Pharaoh and went out from before Pharaoh. And I think, frankly, that he's arrived here. Here's an opportunity for him to boast, and he certainly doesn't take advantage of it. And somebody else might have said, well, now I want to impress Pharaoh, who I am. Pharaoh's a great ruler, but I want him to know I was a pretty big man up yonder in the land of Canaan. But not Jacob. He says, my days have been evil. I've been a sinner. Nothing to brag about, save by the grace of God. I get a little weary about all today. You hear so much boasting on the part of many Christians, even in our fundamental circles, how we attempt to applaud certain men for what they've done. We talk about how great they are. Well, if we all told the truth, what we'd say is we're just a bunch of sinners, and we haven't anything to brag about except we have a wonderful Savior who's been gracious and patient with us down through the years. And friends, that's all we have to boast of. That's all that any of us here today have to boast of a Savior slain for us. And we can't say we're superior to our fathers. I remember years ago, a friend of mine, he's a seminary professor, he was telling me, because I think every boy, and I guess girl, goes through this period of life in your teens, you're sort of ashamed of your parents. They're just not hip, you know. They're not up to it. And so this fellow's telling me, he says, you know, when I went away to college, why, he said, I'll be honest with you, I was just ashamed of my dad. And his dad was a preacher, by the way, and he was coming to the college to speak. And he said, I pretended I was sick. Couldn't even go time he spoke in the school because he said, I just didn't want to be known as his son, and I was ashamed of it. Then he said, you know, I spent 4 years in college and then went into the business world for a couple of years. And he said, I want to tell you, I had a rough time. And during that time, he said, I changed my thinking about my dad. He said, I had thought for a while, the old man, he's just not capable of making a living for us. And he seemed to do pretty well. Certainly, he was an outstanding Bible teacher, but I thought he was pretty stupid. But he said, you know, after I'd been out in the business world and faced up to a few things, he said, I came home, and he said, my, how my dad had improved. No one had ever learned as much as he'd learned in those brief years I was away from home. He certainly had grown. And he said, frankly, I had come to the conclusion that he's a lot smarter man than I thought he was. Well, that's the thing many of us would say, but not Jacob. Jacob takes this humble place. And he's a different man here. He's a changed man. Now let me read beginning at verse 11 of chapter 47. Of Genesis. And Joseph placed his father and his brethren and gave them a possession in the land of Egypt and the best of the land in the land of Ramesses, as Pharaoh had commanded. And that's the land of Goshen. And Joseph nourished his father and his brethren, all his father's household, with bread according to their families. There was no bread in all the land, for the famine was very sore, so that the land of Egypt and all the land of Canaan fainted by reason of the famine. Now, the reason these two lands are mentioned, They are the geographical locations that are involved in our story. But both places now are suffering. And had Jacob remained with his family in Canaan, he would have perished. But now in the land of Egypt, grain has been stored, but they're not producing it anymore. Evidently, the famine had spread all over Africa because the Nile River, the Blue Nile, was not feeding water in for the overflow of the River Nile in Egypt. Verse 14, and Joseph gathered up all the money that was found in the land of Egypt and in the land of Canaan for the corn which they bought, and Joseph brought the money unto Pharaoh's house. Now, this is something Joseph has been criticized for, that he took advantage of the people's poverty and he bought up the land. In other words, he closed in on the mortgage and brought the land. Well, I think that's an unfair criticism of him to begin with. He's the agent of Pharaoh. He did none of this for himself. It didn't help him a bit. He's making no effort to enrich himself. And he was not crooked in any sense of the word. He did not gain personally because of the famine. And I think the illustration would be that you'll recall when it was discovered that the atom bomb is to be made from uranium. Uranium all of a sudden becomes one of the elements, one of the metals that's intensely valuable. And some men found that they had uranium in their property, especially over here in Arizona. Well, they were paid a handsome sum for it. Well, were they taking advantage of their government? I don't think so. The law of supply and demand took care of the price and the scarcity of the article and the demand for it. And the same thing, I think, was true here in the land of Egypt. He bought the land. I'm sure that he got it at a good price. He bought it for Pharaoh, but it's the question of law of supply and demand, and he's actually enabling the people to live by furnishing them food. I think that Joseph stayed within the confines of the law of supply and demand. Now, will you notice, verse 15, when money failed in the land of Egypt and in the land of Canaan, all the Egyptians came unto Joseph and said, give us bread, for why should we die in thy presence, for the money faileth? And Joseph said, give your cattle, and I'll give you for your cattle if money fail. And they brought their cattle. And then the cattle failed. That is, they got rid of them in the sense they sold all they had. They came the second year and said unto him, we'll not hide it from my lord how that our money is spent and the herds of cattle are gone and they want to put themselves in slavery. He takes the land for Pharaoh. And Joseph, verse 20, bought all the land of Egypt for Pharaoh, for the Egyptians sold every man his field because the famine prevailed over them. So the land became Pharaoh's. Evidently, the famine really was a very terrible thing. It had spread over the land. Now, verse 21, and as for the people, he removed them to cities from one end of the borders of Egypt, even to the other end of them. A great migration into the urban areas, you see. Why? Well, they'd be near the center of supply. That is where the grain was stored. And you remember that Joseph picked these centers throughout Egypt at the very beginning, and the grain was stored there. He brings the people where they'll be close to the supply, because it has become very serious. We are told, verse 22, only the land of the priests bought he not, for the priests had a portion assigned them of Pharaoh, and did eat that portion which Pharaoh gave them, wherefore they sold not their land. Then Joseph said unto the people, behold, I have bought you this day in your land for Pharaoh. Lo, here is seed for you, and ye shall sow the land. It shall come to pass in the increase that ye shall give the fifth part unto Pharaoh, and four parts shall be your own, for seed of the field, and for your food, and for them of your households, and for food for your little ones. Now the famine is over. That is, Joseph knows it will be over in the next year. So he tells the people to sow their grain. And they said, thou hast saved our lives. Let us find grace in thy sight of my Lord, and we will be Pharaoh's servants. Verse 26, Joseph made it a law over the land of Egypt unto this day that Pharaoh should have the fifth part except the land of the priests only, which became not Pharaoh's. Verse 27, And Israel dwelt in the land of Egypt, in the country of Goshen. And they had possessions therein, and grew and multiplied exceedingly. And Jacob lived in the land of Egypt 17 years. So the whole age of Jacob was 147 years. See, he was in Egypt now, we're told definitely, 17 years. And the time drew nigh that Israel must die. And he called his son Joseph and said unto him, If now I have found grace in thy sight, put, I pray thee, thy hand under my thigh, deal kindly and truly with me. Bury me not, I pray thee, in Egypt, but I will lie with my fathers, and thou shalt carry me out of Egypt, and bury me in their burying place. And he said, I will do as thou hast said. And he said, Swear unto me, and he sware unto him. And Israel bowed himself upon the bed's head. Now, Jacob knew at this time, and I think there are several factors that entered into him asking that he be buried back in the land. First of all, as he looks around him and sees what's happening, he becomes alarmed that he will die in the land of Egypt. I think that's clear to him now. And the success of Joseph in acquiring all the land for Pharaoh, it makes him believe that his family might become comfortable in Egypt and they'll never want to return to Canaan. And that could happen. It did happen, of course. And in the second place, his own age made him know that he'd die shortly. This is an evidence, I think, of the faith on the part of Jacob in the covenant God had made with his fathers. And I'd have you note this in closing, because this will come up several times now as we go through the Bible. The hope of the Old Testament is an earthly hope. Abraham believed he'd be raised from the dead in that land. He wanted to be buried in that land. That was true of Isaac. And now Jacob has the same faith. You see, the hope of the Old Testament is not to be caught up to meet the Lord in the air and enter the city of the New Jerusalem, which is the eternal and permanent abode of the church. That's not the hope of the Old Testament. This earth is to be heaven. I tell you, when the kingdom is set up on this earth, why, that will be the great hope, and these people will be raised for that kingdom. The first part of it's 1,000 year of testing, but after that, it's the eternal kingdom, and it continues on. Now, this man, he says, I don't want to be buried in Egypt. If he had no faith or hope, what difference would it make where you're buried? And for the believer today, what difference does it make where you're buried? At the time of the rapture, wherever you are, why, you'll be raised, your body will, and you'll be joined to your spirit, if that is, if you've died, and the living are to be changed and caught up to meet the Lord in the air. Now, it wouldn't make any difference whether you're in Egypt or Canaan or Los Angeles or wherever you live today, in Timbuktu, for that matter. Why, the living in Christ,

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5: 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And then join us next time as we hear the final words that Jacob shares with his son Joseph before he dies. I'm Steve Schwetz, and I'll be here saving a seat on the Bible bus just for you.

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3: He said, marvel not, my brethren, if the world hate you. I got a call from a guy, some guy, tell me he's Muhammad somebody, about or somebody. And he said, yeah, I want to talk to you, Bob Jackson. You need, I want to talk to you. I want to call you and tell you to talk to me. I want you to talk to me, and because I want to tell you something about. Click. I think people think because we're Christians that we're just some weak kneed ninny and you can just come in here and say whatever you want to do. Boy, I'll slap your face till your ears ring like chapel bells and then I'll lay hands on you and pray for you. But if you think you're going to walk up here and jump on Bobby Lee, you got the wrong number. We come out the street just like you did, fella, and because we're saved don't mean we no weak kneed ninny. Don't get it twisted. Greater is he that is in me than he that is in the world. I ain't your huckleberry, baby. I ain't your huckleberry. Now, we don't start no mess, but we don't want nobody starting no mess on us either. God said, touch not my anointed and do my prophet no harm, is what God said. Tell me a lot of men are not Christian because they see Christian men as being weak men. You must not know where we come from, fella. Come out the ghetto. We come out the hood. We come out of drugs and alcohol and shooting and killing and gangs. And God brought us out of there. He brought us out. Don't try to play us like we don't know what we're talking about. He saved us and brought us out. I don't know where that came from. Come back to the word. So in the 12th verse, you found out that the brother killed his brother. Cain killed his brother. First murder. Satan did it by using Cain against his own brother. Then he tells us, because of our stand for holiness and our stand for righteousness and our stand for the Lord Jesus Christ, in other words, don't be surprised, brothers and sisters, if the world hates you, stop trying to get unsaved, ungodly, uncircumcised Philistines to love you. Are you with me, somebody? God tells us to love them, but he's sure not concerned about them loving you. Are you with me? Did you see that? Watch verse 14. Watch this. Anybody got any butter? I'm on a roll this morning. Amen. Watch this, 14. Watch this. No, this thing gets better. It gets better. Watch this. He said, we know. He said, what? He said, we know that we pass from death unto life. Watch this now. Because we love the brethren. People used to ask me, why do you guys go out there knocking on doors and have these prayer vigils and all these things you've been doing for 39 years? I said, because we love the brethren. And such was some of us. Somebody came and told us about the Lord Jesus Christ. I don't know about you, but I'm so glad that they told me about it. David said, I was glad when they said unto me, let us go into the house of the Lord. Somebody came and told me about the greatest man in the world who could save your soul from hell. And his name is Jesus. 46 years I've been serving the Lord. And I guarantee you, there's nothing in this world like it. So we know that we pass from death unto life. Watch this. There's a lot of people in the church worried, concerned whether or not they're going to go to heaven. I just want to know I'm going to heaven. Even people be telling me sometimes when they have funerals, I don't do funerals anymore. Thank God for Elder Cotton. He does all the funerals. Does a wonderful job. But I want you to know, people used to tell me, says, well, you know what, that's my friend right there. Because so when you get up to do the eulogy, can you, you know, he wasn't living right altogether, but could you preach him in heaven? I look at him, I look right at him, I said, no. I'm not going to lie, try to lie at the funeral. Oh, he was a nice guy. He loved the Lord, and he went to church, and he was baptized when he was 10. Lived like hell for the rest of the time. I'm not going to preach you into heaven. Don't come to me. Maybe Elder Cotton might have. I'm not going to do that. I ain't lying for you. I don't care how much you got. I'm not going to lie for you. He said, because we love the brethren, watch this now, we pass from death unto life. Watch this. That's how you know you're saved and you're going to glory. Why? Because you love everybody. Wait a minute. Including your enemy. Ooh. I said, including your enemy. Including that person that raped you, that molested you, that took advantage of you, that took your money, that stole your honey, that. You love them too. You hate what they done. You hate what they did, but you love them. Are you with me, somebody? You got to learn how to separate what they did from who they are. Are you with me, somebody? And love them in spite of, because that's how God loved every one of us. He didn't love us after we got saved. He loved us while we were dead in our trespasses and sins. When he loved us then, saints of God, how much more does he love us now? He saved us when we were unsavable. He said, now, because we love the brethren, I'm still in 14. He said, he that loveth not his brother or his sister or her sister, watch this, abideth in death. So God said, you don't have to wait to die. He said, you're already dead. But we got a lot of walking dead folks walking around in the community because they certainly don't love one another. If they did, they wouldn't be breaking in your houses. They wouldn't be ripping off your cars. They wouldn't be trying to kill, shooting up each other. If they really had love one to another. Are you with me, somebody? Watch this now. 15. Whosoever. I love whosoever. That means anybody in here. Watch this now. Whosoever hateth his brother is a murderer. You didn't take a 9 with a clip. You didn't take an AK-47. You didn't run up on them while they were walking down the street or while they were sitting up at the restaurant. You run up on them, bam, bam, bam, and run off in the street. Whosoever hateth his brother is a murderer. God said you didn't have to kill them, shoot them with a gun, but just you hating them, you're killing them. You're killing, what is that, Roberta Flack? Killing me softly with his love. I wouldn't want none of that kind of love, Roberta. Roberta said that love was killing her. Anybody been in a relationship like that where that love was killing you? Black and blue marks all over you, all beat up and whatnot. And God said, I love you, baby. I love you. Beating the crap out of you. He said, whosoever hateth his brother is a what? Any murderers in here? Whosoever hateth his brother, what's this? Whosoever hateth her sister is a murderer. Whosoever hateth his brother or his sister is a killer. Any killers in the house, you're going to be delivered today. Watch this. And you know, watch this now. And you know that no murderer hath eternal life abiding in him or her. God said, you better know right now. I don't know what ticket you have, God said, but it's not heaven. Not if you're hating on your brothers and hating on your sisters. I don't care what they've done. The Lord Jesus said, look what you've done for me. But yet I got on the cross and died for all of your sins. At least you could forgive them like I forgave you. Did you see that? Watch this now. Verse 16. Hereby perceive. In other words, we can see. Hereby we can see. Hereby perceive. You can see. We love God. You see the love of God operating in our lives. Why? We're getting ready to send our clothes to Liberia. Hallelujah. And you need to realize we've got 15 churches in Liberia now. Amen. That are calling your bishop, bishop. Are you with me, somebody? 15 churches in Liberia. We're going to send another 40-foot container. So some of you, amen, that's gained a few pounds here and there, I know you mean well. You're going to lose a few pounds after a while and wear them again. But it's been a long time that they've been hanging there waiting for them pounds to drop off you, and they ain't dropping off. Matter of fact, some of you gained a few extra ones. Get those clothes that you haven't been wearing all this time, your nice stuff. Don't have bring no junk. Don't bring no trash. Bring your nice clothes. No sense in you sitting up there looking at them like a trophy. Say, I used to wear that size. You can't hardly get your one leg in there no more. Hereby perceive we the love of God. Watch this. Because he laid down his life for us. Wait. Whoa. And then you have the audacity to say nobody loves you. You have the audacity to say nobody is concerned about you. Nobody loves you. Listen to this. 16. Hereby perceive we the love of God, because he, the Lord Jesus, laid down his life for us. Not just for you or me, but for all of us. Watch this now. In return, he says, we ought to lay down our lives for the brethren. If the Lord Jesus died on the cross for all of our sins, he laid down his life for every one of us to be saved and filled with the Holy Spirit. He said, we that are saved and born again ought to be able to lay down our lives and go back out here in the deep East Oakland and get these people saved and filled with the Holy Ghost. Got so many Christians in the church scared to die. You're scared to die, you certainly can't be free to live. You ought to conquer the fear of death, amen, in your life right now. You're supposed to have died when you accepted the Lord Jesus Christ in your life. You should have been dead right there. And a new creature was born when you accepted the Lord Jesus Christ. Any man be in Christ, he is a new creature. Yeah, new. That 16th verse, I got to see it one more time. Hereby perceive we. In other words, you can see clearly the love of God. Watch this. Because he, the Lord Jesus, laid down his life for. I love the way John put it. He included himself. He said, for us. Why did he do it? Because you look good? Why did you do it? Because you had money? Why did he do it? Turn to your neighbor and tell your neighbor, love made him do it. He laid down his life for you and for me. Watch it. And we, everywhere we go, ought to be able to tell somebody that Jesus Christ is Lord. And he's still saving sinners. Because he laid down his life for every one of us. We ought to lay down our lives for the brethren. Is that what he says? Watch this now. Watch this. Some people are so selfish, they don't care anything about anybody else. How many know that's not of God? Look at verse 17. But whoso hath this world's goods, in their closet, in their cabinets, whoso hath this world's good, and seeth his brother or sisters that have a need, and shutteth up his bowels, his heart, that's the heart of a man he's referring to. Amen. When he says bowels, he's talking about his heart, his affections. Shutteth up his bowels, his affections of compassion for him from him. He says, how dwelleth the love of God in him? When a man comes up to you on the street and pumping your gas, and you pumping gas in your car, and a man says, mister, can I pump your gas? Give me a couple of dollars. Get away from me. Need to get a job, you lazy bum. He's trying to get a job. He's trying to pump your gas. How dwelleth the love of God in you? You got the money. Why don't you tell him, go ahead, pump my gas. Why are you pumping my gas? Let me tell you about the Lord Jesus Christ, that he is a savior of sinners, and he came to give him $2 and see what God will do with your $2. He'll press it down, shake it together, and cause it to run over men, give into your bosom. How do you think you get blessed? You get blessed by being a giver, saints of God. You never get blessed by being a taker. And so in verse 18, he says, my little children, let us. There he goes. I call it the saints' diet. Let us, but you don't need Thousand Island or ranch dressing. He said, my little children, let us. You and I, not love in word. Some people are good at it. I love you, then talk about you like a dog. smile in your face. Praise the Lord, I love you. And backbite you. My little children, let us not love in word, neither in tongue. He said, but in deed. In other words, let your works show that you love one another. And he said, and in. So let your works. Did you see that? So, do you love people? Three people. Not just your friends, but all people. Do you love them enough to want to see them get saved, want to see them be saved? Do you love them enough to put your friendship on the line, your relationships on the line, because of having to tell them the truth rather than going along with the lies? Do you love them enough to tell them the truth? The Bible says, we just read it a while ago, we shall be hated of all men for the name of the Lord Jesus. A lot of Christians do not want to be hated by all men. They want to be liked by all men. Even to the tune of accepting their lifestyles and their philosophies concerning life. I mean, no, it's real easy to do. Just don't say anything about the Lord Jesus. I've had people, when I went to preach, and they said, you can preach here, but don't say nothing about hell. Don't say nothing about the devil. I said, thank you, but I won't say nothing at all, because I'm not coming to you, okay? I will not come to you. You're not going to tell me what to preach. And I'm not, amen, looking for any kind of appointments. Are you with me, somebody? So, watch this. We are supposed to, saints of God, if you're really saved and born again, we are supposed to stand up for righteousness, stand up for holiness, stand up for the Lord Jesus Christ, stand up for the Word of God. God is looking for some saints that's going to stand up. Will you stand up for the Lord Jesus? Somebody say, why should we stand up? Because we love Him. Because He loved us. Watch this. The world lifts up what they believe in, and they plaster it all over your face. So much so until you become inundated with their beliefs. You become immune to their way of thinking and their way of living. That's how Satan gets good, meaning Christian people to go along with his lies. Even to the extent of voting for ungodly, unholy politicians that are promoting ungodly laws. And because you are a Democrat or a Republican, you vote for the things that are destroying this country and the society we live in. Then they turn around and they ask the question, what's wrong with our country? What's wrong? We don't know what's wrong with our country. I know what's wrong with the country. You know what's wrong with the country. Sin is the problem with the country. Sin is the problem with the country. And you, Mr. and Mrs. Politician, have legalized sin and say it's all right to do it. 1 John chapter 4. Are you with me? Pick it up at the 4th chapter.
4: I say, oh my God. You got more in front of the man.
3: So now watch this now. 1 John chapter 4, verse 7. When you have it, say amen. Watch this now. Watch this. Beloved, God says, you see that? He starts off by letting you know you are being loved right now. How many know you're being loved right now? How many just know God loves you? How many just know? And how many just know? No, He loves you. He loves you so much. He has a picture of you in His wallet. Amen. He has a picture of you in His wallet. I know God loved him some Robert Lee. I know God loved Robert Lee Jackson. He loved me so much that even when I mess up, He just reached out and said, boy, you messed up again. But get on back up on your feet. Come on, come on. He loved me so. Glory. Woo, glory. Hallelujah. And you mean you tell me I need a praise leader for somebody to help me praise the Lord? I don't need no praise leader. I can praise Him all by myself. I know where He brought me from. I know what kind of man I used to be. And I thank Him for being the way I am today. I'm glad about it. I'm glad about it. Hallelujah. I talk to people a lot of times. They tell me, yeah, I'm saved. Praise the Lord, brother. The Lord saved you from what? He should have saved you from you, because you're still putting yourself down. You're still considering yourself messed up. You're still living in your past instead of living in your present, looking forward to your future in the name of Jesus. Come on, give Him the praise. Give Him the glory. Give give me verse 7. I got to go. He said, beloved, he's telling you how much he says you're being loved right now. He said, let us, there he goes again. Let us love one another. Let us do what? He said, for love is of God. Love is of what? And if love is of God, what is hatred? Thank you. For love is of God, and everyone that loveth, that word loveth, that T-H on the end of loveth is I-N-G. So everyone that is loving, see, love is not like a radio. You don't turn it on and turn it off. Once you get filled of God's love, get full of God's love, it's always on. It's always on. He said, everyone that loveth or is loving is born of God. Everyone that's loving is born of God. Watch this, and knoweth God. You cannot know God and not love people. You can't really know him and still be hating people. You can't really love him and still be not forgiving people for what they've done to you. But you don't know what they've done, Brother Bob. Yeah. No, I don't. But I know one thing. God loves you so much. And if God was able to love you in all of your mess, you certainly ought to be able to love everybody. He said, he that loveth is born of God and knoweth God. You see that? How do you know God? Because I love everybody. Why are you out there doing that, Brother Bob? You could be doing this. You could be. I know I could, but because I love the people of Oakland, because I love unsaved people, I'm going to get out. Listen, we're getting ready to go to Memphis, Tennessee. I'm flying 10 troops from the SWAT team into Memphis, Tennessee, because the bishop says we need your help down here in Memphis because we got a neighborhood that's just taken over by drug dealers and murders and all kind of stuff. And I said, we're on our way. We'll be leaving, going there at the end of part of August, and we'll be there training and teaching them how to win their city to the Lord Jesus Christ. But don't let me go to Memphis trying to win their city when our city is on fire. Come on, let's go to work. Watch verse 8. Watch verse 8. He that loveth not, she that loveth not. I don't care what he say. I ain't going to love them. No, I never, and I'll never forget what they've done. He that loveth not, she that loveth not, watch this, knoweth not God. Why? Watch this. For God is. So the next time Junebug come up to you and tell me, baby, I love you, I love you. You say, Junebug, do you know God? Because I got a feeling all you do is lust me. And when the thrill is gone, you'll be gone, June. You'll be gone in the morning, Junebug. I'll be sitting by the phone waiting for you to call me. And all I'll be getting is a phone call from dialing from dollars, wanting to know if it's two to the right. He that loveth not knoweth not God, for God is love. Sisters, brothers, do not interact with people who say they love you and don't know God. Because if they don't know God, they don't know how to spell love. They don't know nothing about love. Because God is. Are you reading it out the Bible? For God is not a hairdo, not a mustache, not a beard, not a car. I love him, girl, because he got a brand new car. You can't love the car. For God is what? Now watch verse 9. Verse 9. In this was manifested or made known. Watch this. The love of God towards us. How did God make his love known towards you and I? Because that God sent his only begotten son into the world. Watch this. That we might live through him. Anybody living through the Lord Jesus this morning? Anybody living through the Lord Jesus? Can you take another one? Pick it up at 10. Herein is love. Not that we loved God. When we were in the nightclub, when we were balling and rolling and doing our thing and whatever else, we didn't care nothing about no God. Herein is love, not that we loved God, but that he loved us. And so many times we could have died and went to hell. So many times we could have been in accidents being drunk. So many times we, so many times, but he spared our lives. He spared our lives and turned around and saved us. And you mean to tell me you need a praise leader to praise him and give him? Come on, stand on your feet and give him praise in the house.
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13: 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When you set Sunday aside and say, this is the Lord's day. There might be things we can do, but we're going to go worship the Lord in church. Okay, so I'm going to bring a sacrifice to God. I'm going to remember that God did all of this for us.
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17: My mom looks in the mirror and tells herself out loud every day how ugly and fat she is. And she's in tears and she's like, I think my mom's beautiful and I look just like her.
18: That's Dana Gresh, and she joins us today on Focus on the Family with Jim Daly, sharing how you, as a mom, can help your daughter grow in confidence, faith, and emotional strength. I'm John Fuller, and welcome to the show.
16: Here's a neon sign. Us parents, we want, I know grammatically that's incorrect, but we want the same thing. We want certainly a great marriage, as good as it can be, and we want to raise our kids to be as healthy as they can be, spiritually, mentally, emotionally, physically. And that is universal. I sat in Kenya with a PhD in child development, Dr. Lillian Wahome, and I said, Lillian, what we have to share around the world at Focus on the Family, will it be relevant? Here in Africa, will it be relevant? And she smiled and looked at me and said, it's just like an American to think you invented the family, which is a great line. And she went on to say, that is the universal language. Everybody around the world wants those things. And it is so true. But guess what? You have to be mindful about it. You got to know, as a parent, how do we shape this child's heart and spirit and, you know, desires? It's a good job to have, but it's demanding, and you need to be intentional about it. Sometimes we wonder, am I doing enough? Am I doing the right things? And guess what? We are going to make mistakes. Mm-hmm. How many of us as parents want the do-over? I know that was me. But today we want to talk with our guest, Dana Gresh, about how to do it wisely between moms and daughters.
18: Mm-hmm. Yeah, Dana's got some great insights, and she's the founder of True Girl. She's a popular speaker and podcast host and a best-selling author of a number of books. And we're talking today about one of those called 8 Great Dates for Moms and Daughters, how to talk about cool fashion, true beauty, and dignity.
16: Dana, welcome back. It's great to have you at Focus on the Family.
17: Well, thanks for having me again.
16: Yeah. Now, this, you're talking, of course, to literally millions, but here's John and I sitting here talking to you about the bond between moms and daughters. So, but let me ask you that. There is something special. You know, I feel some ways for Jean, my wife. We have 2 sons. We didn't have a daughter. And I think she really missed that. Hmm. She didn't have that experience. She loves our boys, and she loves being a mom of boys. But, you know, for the moms that didn't have a girl, that's going to be, and for dads too. You know, it's just a hole that we're not going to experience that. Speak to that special bond between a mom and a daughter and what's going on there.
17: It's, I don't know what's going on there. I remember when my first, I have one by birth and one by adoption. And when that first one came by birth, I remember distinctly thinking, I just gave birth to my best friend.
16: Oh, wow.
17: I didn't think that when my son was born.
16: Huh.
17: And fast forward, now my girls and my daughter in love, who I call the wife of my son, there's 3 of them, and we get together once a month for discipleship. I just ask, how can I pray for you? And their hearts just gush with everything.
16: Oh, that's sweet.
17: And I pray over them and just keep tabs. But, you know, I was having a really bad day on my last birthday, just a no good, very bad day.
16: Hmm.
17: And one of my girls picked me up, took me to coffee, and just loved on me.
16: Oh, that's beautiful.
17: And gave me a note that said, it was that one I gave birth to, you are my best friend in the whole world. I don't know. But also, if you saw snapshots of it, you would be like, they don't like each other. So it's a complicated relationship.
16: Yeah.
17: And it's good to have someone mentoring you and guiding you how to do it well.
16: Yeah. You know, in that regard, some of the principles that you mentioned in Eight Great Dates for Moms and Daughters is full attention.
17: Yeah.
16: Nate, John and I remember you're talking to two guys here. Really? That would freak me out. Full attention? But it's important for your daughter to feel as a mom that she's got your attention.
17: Yeah.
16: How did you learn that? Or were there some things that you had to change to give your full attention?
17: Well, I learned it ministering to these moms and daughters. Mm. And I didn't learn it from my own mothering, even though I needed to. What happened was I started interviewing girls. I'm kind of a research geek. I like sociology. I like learning from psychology. I think psychology is very helpful in helping us diagnose things, not always the end remedy, because that's Jesus. But so I do a lot of focus groups and surveys. And as I was informally researching teenagers or doing focus groups with teens, I was like, what do you need from your mom? They're like, well, her attention. Like, she sits down and looks her friends in the eyes when she's talking to them. But when she's talking to me, she's taking out the trash. She's emptying the dishwasher. And it was like my heart was arrested because this was a girl who thought I was the perfect mom because I was like asking her questions about her and her mom's relationship. And I'm looking at my relationship with my daughter, guilty as can be, of the same thing. And I realized I need to just push reset. I tell moms all the time, push the reset button.
16: Yeah.
17: Don't give in to the guilt. Mom guilt is such a tool of the enemy. But push the reset button. Do you need to like really sit down and totally look her in the eye? That's what one teenage girl called it. Really, like totally sit down and look me in the eye. And if you do, make a date to do that.
16: Yeah.
17: Even if it might be once a week, it might be once a month. Because the reality is there will be dishes to put away and there will be trash to take out and there will be laundry to fold.
16: Let me ask you this, because I'm thinking of Jean. She's very efficient that way. Mm. And, you know, I think she would say, just when we're talking, like she'll be scurrying around the kitchen and doing exactly that.
17: Yep.
16: It would be efficiency for her. She can be totally plugged in and hearing me and I'm sitting in my oversized needing to be replaced chair. It's losing stuffing. Uh-oh. I love this thing. Jean's like, we got to get a new chair. But, you know, but she's in that zone of, I've got a lot to do. I've got a list in my head. Mm-hmm. I've got to get some things done and I'll be listening to you. So, you know, for that mom, what is it communicating to the daughter to be able to stop?
17: It's communicating love. It's saying you matter.
16: Mm-hmm.
17: And there's probably no more important thing to tell our children, boys or girls. We are the first encounter with the love of God that they will ever have.
16: Yeah.
17: You know, in a healthy family, we are the first encounter with the love of God. And you know what? That really matters when they sin more than when they're behaving like angels.
16: Yeah.
17: Again, survey. I love surveys. When I wrote Lies Girls Believe, I surveyed 1,500 7 to 12-year-old girls.
16: Wow.
17: One of the questions I asked, these are church-going girls, do you know God loves you? And of course they did. 98-99% of them were so sure.
16: That's higher than I thought it would
17: be.
16: I am
17: loved by God.
16: Yeah.
17: In follow-up conversations, we asked them about sin, and then we revisited that question. And they felt a lot less loved by God when we talked about their sin. And don't we all?
16: Absolutely.
17: Don't we all struggle with that our whole life? Mm-hmm. We think that God is distant. I've described that feeling of separation, which is very theological and biblical and real. Sin separates us from God, like bad Wi-Fi. It's not that the signal's not out there. I just can't reach the love of God. I can't feel the love of God. I can't hear the voice of God. So I think it's really important that we're attentive to our kids and loving them when they sin. The Word of God says that God loved us in that while we were yet sinners, Christ died for us. He didn't have to put it that way in the Word, but he did because he knew we were going to lose that connection.
16: Yeah, it's a good analogy. You know, the other thing, again, this applies to all of us as parents, but specifically between mom and daughter, that ability to guide without sounding like the old Charlie Brown thing. Yeah. Wah, wah, wah, yeah, wah, wah. And that's all they hear when you're giving.
17: Killjoy, too.
16: Yeah. So how do you do that in a way that your daughter can actually be engaged and listen and respond and be who she is and how God created her and listening to the guidance that you as mom want to provide? That's an art.
17: Yeah. So there's certainly those moments where you're trying to get out the door to church, and I don't know why church is so hard to get out the door on time.
16: Kind of an irony, isn't it?
17: It goes crazy that you have to be directive. But whenever there's the space and the time, rather than being directive, you should be inquisitive.
18: And Dana, girls can especially be prone to all these lies in the culture, and so I can see myself as the dad, and I would guess moms feel the same thing. Of responding back kind of blindly and kind of textbooky, I don't feel like I look good, or I don't measure up. I'm not part of the you know the right crowd at school. Oh, honey, you're fine. You're whatever. Mm-hmm. So how can a mom avoid those kind of pat answers and hear what's going on and address what's really under the surface?
17: Yeah. Grand questions, not to beat a dead horse, but why are you feeling that way? Why do you feel ugly? Why do you feel like you don't measure up? And start to get to the bottom of the pit of the lies. A lot of times, I've always said this, emotions are good. They're good tools of God. He created them, right? And after he finished creating everything, he looked at the world and he said, "It is good." And then after he created us, he said, "It is very good." Mm-hmm. So everything about us is good, including all of our emotions. That includes grief, sadness, the emotions we don't like that much, stress. But our emotions are also, they're meant to be messengers. They come and they tell us something, and then you respond to it. For example, a girl is saying, "I just feel really insecure when I show up at school or unattractive." Maybe it's because she's rushing through her day and not brushing her teeth before she heads out the door, not brushing her hair. And like, there's actually something practical you can do so that she walks out the door feeling a little more prepared for the day, right? Then that emotion goes away. But if it doesn't and it's there and we don't know why, or it's what I call a sticky emotion, it's just stuck to her like glue. That's when you can say, is there a lie here that she might be believing? And when it comes to her beauty and body image, the lies are so prevalent. I'm so grateful. I was a teenager during the kind of era of the supermodels. There were like 20 perfect women on planet Earth that I had to compare myself to. Okay. Our girls today are coming of age in a filtered world where they have to compare themselves to everybody's untruthful version of themselves.
16: Yeah.
17: That's going to create lies in their little hearts.
16: Yeah. You know, many girls feel the pressure to maybe live a dual life, if I could say it that way.
17: Yeah.
16: And again, boys do as well. I'm not saying that, but we're concentrating on moms and daughters. How does a mom, I guess, how does she first surface that and then talk about it and create an environment? This is probably the way to eliminate it, is create an environment where your daughter can be honest with you.
17: Yeah. Well, so way back in the 2000s, I think 2007, 2008, I was doing research for Lies Young Women Believe, which is for teens. And one of the big lies they believed, and they verbalized this, was it's okay to be one person at school and a different person at home. It's okay to be one person at church and a different person in my neighborhood. And they, the girls were literally, the teeny girls were actually saying, "I don't think this is okay, but I believe it and I'm doing it."
16: Huh.
17: The Bible calls that being double-minded.
16: Yeah.
17: And the Bible says a double-minded person is unstable in all their ways. Now, fast forward to today, the internet and social media has dramatically put that desire to be a different person on steroids. They're showing up on social media. It's not even a close version of who they are sometimes. And it does make them unstable. So if you see that or sense that in your daughter, it's really an important thing to address.
16: Yeah.
17: And to just sit her down and say, "You know, I saw this social media post. I don't know that girl. Can you tell me a little bit about what made you want to present yourself like that?"
16: Yeah.
17: And again, you start with the questions. And I'm not saying that you don't at some point, if what she's posting is dangerous for her or really creating some cognitive dissonance in her heart and you're seeing that, you might have to discipline. You might have to say, let's take social media away for a while. Let's take the phone away for a while. But as much as possible, lead her to an understanding of how destabilizing it is to live as two different people.
16: Yeah, I mean, the practical application of that, it sounds right, and it's so hard to do.
17: Yeah.
16: For some parents. I mean, you know, it's a draconian measure. You know, I can hear the mom
17: of taking the phone away?
16: Yeah, the mom and dad chat. You sure want to do that? And of course, she's going to go through the roof.
17: Yeah.
16: But those are good things to consider, right?
17: Yeah.
16: And good things to do.
18: This is Focus on the Family with Jim Daly, and our guest today is Dana Gresh. We're talking about some of the content in her book, 8 Great Dates for Moms and Daughters, how to talk about cool fashion, true beauty, and dignity. 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
17: And let me talk to you, you know, as dads. There's nothing like the power of a dad to say, you're beautiful.
16: That's good.
17: You look adorable today. Mm-hmm. You go out there, girl, and you just show up in this world because you look fantastic. That means so much. But we also have to get down to the bottom of, she has to feel that value innately in herself, mm-hmm. not in how her hair looks,
18: yeah.
17: not in... But if there's a lie there, we got to address it.
16: Yeah, that's good. How did your mom help you with that idea of body positivity? I mean,
17: oh, my mom, first of all, world's best mom. Literally, there's an award with her name on it. It says world's best mom. She was so good at asking the questions.
16: Mm.
17: And she was so good at, I think, not making it all about my external beauty, but also about my internal worth. You know, that's the mistake we make in trying to address the body image issues, is we try to make them feel good about their outside. That never really fixes it, and that's deteriorating. So what we have to do is fix the inside. My mom was great at saying, you showed up in strength today.
16: Oh,
17: you showed up. I was proud of how you showed up with courage today. She complimented the inside stuff. And, you know, 1 Peter 3:3-4 says, don't be obsessed with, this is the Dana paraphrase, with the outward beauty of, you know, beautiful hairstyle, jewelry, and fine clothes, but instead be concerned with the inner beauty of a gentle and quiet spirit. So when we say to our daughters, you showed up with gentleness today, you showed up with helpfulness today, believe it or not, that goes a really long way in fighting these body image issues. And I think that's one of the things my mom, I just heard her say over and over again, complimenting the internal qualities of beauty that she saw God cultivating in my life.
16: I think, you know, one of the difficulties, again, just in parenting in general, is we forget the positive attributes. Mm. You know, we're concentrating on the C.
18: Yeah.
16: What happened? I thought you were going to get an A.
17: Yeah.
16: I mean, and you can filter that down to everything. Probably a mom and a daughter. It could be a couple of things that I'd love your response to. One is a mom who is saying the right things, but is in her own actions showing anxiety about her body image, etc. So the daughter's going to pick up on that. You know, what you do is more powerful than what you say. So she's going to learn from mom that she's worried about her looks or something. That's part of it. And then the other part is, how does a mom effectively, again, help put that daughter at ease?
17: Yeah, there's incredible research that what a mom says when she sees herself in the mirror is what a daughter believes.
16: Wow, that's good.
17: When she sees herself in the mirror. And the first time I heard this wasn't from research or anything. It was from a teenage girl who was gorgeous. And she said, my mom's on a diet. And I got to tell you the diet, because this is so crazy. She was on a hot dog and ice cream diet to lose weight. Yes. I don't know. Apparently, this mom thought
16: now
17: that if she only ate hot dog
16: and
17: ice cream,
16: I don't
17: know. But anyway.
18: We don't endorse that, by the way. That is not health advice from Focus on the Family.
17: No, no. We're not endorsing this. But this mom had tried diet after diet, fad after fad. And this teenage girl said, my mom looks in the mirror and tells herself out loud every day, how ugly and fat she is. And she's in tears and she's like, I think my mom's beautiful and I look just like her. So what does this say about me? Like she was, this was a very verbal and mentally aware 15-year-old girl I was talking to. Because most girls wouldn't be able to verbalize that.
16: Right.
17: That was the first time I heard it. And then research really does indicate that that's true. So you moms, your daughters need you to hear you say, instead of when you get back from a run, how bad you feel right. about your body, they need you to hear you say, man, my legs were strong and fast today. That felt good.
16: Yeah.
17: And when you look in the mirror, they don't need to see you make faces at yourself. They need to see you affirming what God has created in you. Mm. You are a masterpiece created by God. That's what Ephesians says about us in 2:10, Ephesians 2:10. You are a masterpiece created by God. That word masterpiece is the word poema. And it basically is the name in that time used for an artist's highest work, their opus, if you will.
16: Yeah.
17: So that's what we are to God. Look at how beautiful this world is. Sunsets and northern lights. My husband is so tired of my obsession with chasing the northern lights. We are obsessed with the beauty God's created. And yet all of that pales in comparison to his poema, his masterpiece, which is us. We have to plant that truth in our daughters. And the best way we plant that is by believing it about ourselves. This truth is better caught than taught.
16: Yeah. Dana, I want to ask this question because I think it's endemic in the church. And again, this is general parenting 101, and it applies to both boys and girls that we are parenting. But leaning into the daughter-mother relationship, we project a certain perfection in Christian households.
17: Yeah.
16: And I get it. We want to live by the tenets of the faith. We want to pursue God with all our heart.
17: Yeah.
16: We want to do everything well. And even, you know, projecting to our children, sometimes without honesty, if I could say it that boldly, what we are as a family. Speak to the danger of that. And I think one of the dangers is your kids then go off to college or do whatever, and they've been bottled up in this fairly tight, more legalistic system, and then they're not prepared for what they're going to encounter.
17: Yeah.
16: So how does our honesty as a parent, as a mom with our daughter, how does that prepare her maybe better than trying to project perfection?
17: Yeah, we were big in the Gresh home raising our kids to do two things. One, we said, I'm sorry when we parented poorly. Mom just lost her cool. Dad just was so busy that he ignored you. Whatever, we would stop and say, I'm sorry. I shouldn't have responded to you that way. Will you forgive me? That goes a long way. Because when you present this picture perfection, it's crazy making. You know, it's our kids know we're not perfect. They see it. They see all our sin.
16: Better than anyone.
17: When the kids would see Bob and I fight, and when it wasn't fair, especially, we would sit down and apologize that they watched us fight and that we didn't fight fair. If you don't do that, it's like, I think a great example is if you walk into a room that smells like smoke, but you can't see any smoke in the air. You can't see any cigarettes in anyone's hands. And you're like, it seems like someone was smoking in here. And they say, no, nobody was smoking in here. You start to not trust your sense of smell, right? That's what we do to our kids when we aren't transparent to say, yeah, there's been some sin in this house. Your smelling is right.
16: The aroma is accurate.
17: The aroma is accurate. Mm. That is a skill they need for the rest of their lives. And if there's hiding and posturing and legalism, to use your word, I detest legalism. Rules are okay, but rules without relationship are devastating to the future of our child.
16: Well, it leads to rebellion.
17: It leads to absolute rebellion. And so I think saying I'm sorry, but the other thing we said, and I don't know if you should do this because honestly, I think we could have said it better, but we told them we'd pay for the counseling in the future for what we were messing up.
16: I think we all said that.
17: We're just like, we're going to pay for it.
16: We'll pay ahead.
17: And so I think what we gave our kids is, even to this day, this honest, open, transparent conversation, to where sometimes when I get together with my girls on monthly

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5: 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We also have Dana's wonderful book, 8 Great Dates for Moms and Daughters. 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And when you make a monthly pledge today of any amount, we'll send you the book as our way of saying thank you for supporting the ministry of Focus on the Family. Of course, if you can't commit to that monthly amount, we understand. We'll be happy to send it to you for a one-time gift of any amount. Let me share this note from Julie, who wrote in to tell us this, but also you, the donors. She said, I can't even begin to express how much Focus on the Family has meant to me over the years. I relied on you while raising my own daughters, and now they listen to the broadcast too. I also mentor a young woman at church and regularly point her to your resources. They've made such a meaningful difference in how I've parented.
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3: 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In today's episode, Pastor Brian shares a lesson from Psalm 88. Dr. Chappell stresses that when our hope is eclipsed by the darkness of this fallen world, the Lord sits with us because he knows how deep the darkness can go. He hears our prayers despite the depths of our despair. 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And while you're there, look for Pastor Brian's book, The Multi-Generational Church Crisis. This compelling book asks the question of the church, what could be accomplished in the name of Christ if we could better understand each other? Let's hear now from Dr. Brian Chappell as he shares the lesson, Hope Through the Night.
2: June 21st, 2015, at Mother Emanuel Church in Charleston, South Carolina. Pastor Norvell Goff preached the first sermon after the midweek Bible study, in which nine parishioners of that church had been murdered by racist evil. When Pastor Goff spoke, he said this: "We ask questions, Lord. We ask why. We cannot help it. It's our human nature. But through it all, those of us who know Jesus, as we find ourselves engulfed in sadness and darkness, and as we find ourselves walking through the shadow of the valley of death, for those of us who know Jesus, we can look through the windows of our faith and we see hope and we see light and we can hear your voice saying, I am with you." Beautiful words, faithful words, noble words. But what if you cannot say them? What if you cannot look through the windows of faith and see hope, or see light, or hear God's voice saying, I am with you? What if the darkness is too dark and the doubt is too loud? What if death is all around, like the young pastors that I ministered to this last week, who have watched thousands driven from their homes, who have lost their churches, where death is actually all around, of loved ones and neighbor and friend and parishioner? What if there is deceit in my marriage? What if there is betrayal by my friends? What if I face the loss of loved ones and the loss of respect, the loss of health, the loss of my faculties, the loss of my freedom, the loss of my future, the loss of the moral compass of my country? What if I'm just getting old and getting tired and staying lonely? What then, Lord? These, after all, are our reality. We can't escape them. We are not able to dodge them in a fallen world. These are our realities. And everyone that I mentioned is actually on the page of the scriptures, and most of them in this very psalm. What if the darkness is that deep? Then maybe you will have such a psalm, the only one in the Bible that there is no relief, no redemption, no silver lining, no dawn, no exit. It is just darkness throughout. You end up reading this psalm and you say, did somebody make a mistake? Well, you know that's not true. It is God's holy word. So what grace is actually here if there is no silver lining? At least part of the grace has to be the reality that this is not a forbidden psalm. That all the words, as harsh and difficult as they actually are permitted in God's word. The Father allows his child to complain. Verse 3, my soul is full of troubles. Verse 4, I am accounted among those who go down to the pit. Our language today, Lord, this is the pits. And the Vacation Bible School song, I'm happy, happy, happy, happy, happy all the time, doesn't fit. Yes, for children. Yes, yes, from those who are at a stage of life that they don't yet know that the darkness sometimes can actually be complete. In the horror and the pain and the sorrows that we sometimes will face. The Father allows his child to complain. There's a grace in that. The Father also allows his child, believe it or not, to blame. Verse 5, Lord, I'm like those you remember no more. The tone is about to change. Verse 6, you have put me in the depths of the pit. Yes, I'm in the pits. And God, you did it. If you're sovereign, if you're in control, if you rule, then you made this pit. And you put me in it. Verse 7, your wrath lies heavy upon me. Verse 8, you caused my companions to shun me, and you made me a horror to them. Not only does the Father allow his child to complain and blame, but actually to begin to chide with sarcasm a God of covenantal promise. Verse 9, every day I call upon you, O Lord. I spread out my hands to you. But verse 10, do you work wonders for the dead? What good is it to do miracles if I'm dead? Verse 11, is your steadfast love declared in the grave? What good to show love to a corpse? Verse 12, are your wonders known in darkness, or your righteousness in the land of forgetfulness? What good miracles if no one can see or no one can remember? What good is it then? And finally, the Father allows this child who complains and blames and chides actually to cry. Verse 13, but I, O Lord, cry to you. In the morning, my prayer comes to you. Verse 14, why do you cast my soul away? Worse, why do you hide your face from me? Verse 15, I am afflicted and close to death. From my youth up, I suffer your terrors. I am helpless. We go to a secular play like Les Mis in our area right now, or you've seen the movie, and we weep at the words and scarcely can believe that they would be words like the words of the Bible. There was a time when the world was a song. And then there was a time when it all went wrong. I dreamed a dream in time gone by when hope was high and life worth living. I dreamed that love would never die. I dreamed that God was forgiving. But the tigers come at night with their voices soft as thunder as they tear your hopes apart and they turn your dreams to shame. I had a dream my life would be so different from this hell I'm living. So different now from what it seemed. Now life has killed the dream I dreamed. I know the song. I know why it's in the play. Why is it in the Bible? Surely one reason that this psalm is not forbidden is so that I can name my pain. And you can too. That if God allows an inspired writer to say these words to him, then I too can name my pain. Lord, this makes no sense. Lord, this hurts too much to be good or even to work out for good. Lord, where did you go? I must tell you that there are some psalms that I believe, without exaggeration, I have read hundreds of times. There are some psalms that I have preached dozens of times. I confess to you, I have never preached from this psalm before. But I can remember the time I read it when it had the greatest impact upon my life.
4: 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It may seem hard for younger Christians to believe, but people over 50 were raised during an era when 90% of Americans identified as Christian. These older believers were once part of a majority group that understood the mission of the church was to take control of our culture, to halt its evils. At the same time, Christians under 50 have lived their entire lives perceiving themselves as a minority that needs to make credible their faith to a secular, pluralistic culture. These distinct experiences and perceptions have a profound impact on the priorities different generations have for church ministry. It's no wonder that younger and older believers don't always see eye to eye. 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You can request your copy of The Multigenerational Church Crisis when you donate online at unlimitedgrace.com or by calling 844-41-GRACE. That's 844-414-7223. And now, more from Brian Chappell on today's Unlimited Grace.
2: Close friend of mine, man I went to seminary with, he was born in Greece, and he pretended like that was no advantage to him when we took New Testament Greek together until he smoked the rest of us on the exam, and we said, that's not fair. Was in my wedding. Beautiful pastor. Cared for people in part because of his own emotional struggles that he went through over and over again, sometimes not even able to stay in the pulpit because of the emotional struggles he had. But that darkness that he sometimes went into made him so void of judgmentalism, made him so able to be heart to heart with people who were struggling. His people loved him. Until the pit became too deep one time, and the darkness too intense, and he took his life. A day after that, I called his wife, and as we talked, She said to me that she had done her devotions in Psalm 88, this psalm, that day. And I, with a start, told her I had done the same. Why? Why was Psalm 88 so important to us that day? Because we needed to go to a place where God was not saying, it'll be okay. There's a silver lining. You'll get over it. Time to move on. For that moment, we needed to know that God understood there is a pain, there is a place in life, there is an occasion, there is a darkness that is so deep. You just want to know, does God get it? Does he understand? And Psalm 88 is the message of the Father to say, I understand how deep the darkness can go. That it seems like you're at the bottom of the well and there is no way out. You can't even see the light anymore. And our God is so tender and courageous at the same moment as to allow that to be said in his holy word. That there is a darkness with no exit, and I can name my pain because of such a God. And right at the same moment as I'm able to name my pain, I learn from this psalm, I'm able to pray in the midst of it. I mean, the psalmist doesn't have answers, but he at least does this. Verse 1, O Lord God of my salvation, I cry out day and night before you. Let my prayer come before you. Incline your ear to my cry. He prays again at the middle of verse 9. Every day I call to you, O Lord. I spread my hands to you. Verse 13. But I, O Lord, cry to you. In the morning my prayer comes before you. It's not an answer, it's just a direction. When the darkness is so deep, we're still able to call out to God. Even when we have named the pain, we can pray when we name the pain. Lord, I don't understand. Lord, I don't understand. I can't make sense of this. This doesn't work. How can it possibly be? And it's just the message we learned in our youth. When it's hardest to pray, pray hardest. And it may not seem to solve it. It may not seem to make it all go away. But I at least know that there is somebody who understands my pain, who has given me a way to express it in his own word. And he's not saying, just get over it. He is saying deeply and profoundly, I understand the darkness. That's at least part of the grace. What other grace is here? Not only that this is not a forbidden psalm, but it is not the only psalm. Sometimes we forget in our culture, where we kind of cherry pick our way through the psalms with what we love and don't love, that there are actually five books within the one book of the psalm. The first book of the psalms that goes to Psalm 41 is that collected from the lifespan of David, where promises were made of a kingdom that would be his and then would be eternal. That there were blessings to come. And the rejoicing and the dancing of that continues into the second book of the Psalms. As through the life and ministry of Solomon, we begin to understand the kingdom is expanding. Things are going wonderfully. And then the dancing stops abruptly in book 3, Psalm 73, where there is disaster upon the nation. The kingdom divides. The enemy is at the gate. The people are taken into slavery. By the rivers of Babylon, we sat down and wept when we remembered Zion. Slavery and darkness and exile and death. And it's in that book, book 3, that Psalm 88 appears right at the end, almost as the climax of the pain. As God is saying, I understand, it's real, but it's not the only psalm. You've still got books 4 and 5 to go, where book 4 is saying, out of the pain, there is still hope that God will provide a Messiah. And finally, book 5, according to his promises now, how should you live? And even praise when it's all not making sense. From blessing to dancing, to crisis. to hope, and ultimately to praise. Every dimension of human feeling and suffering and joy is covered in the Psalms. It's why we love the Psalms so much, that we find our different expressions and emotions at different phases of life. But I will tell you, for most of us, we don't dive into the middle book of the Psalms until we are quite mature. I mean, early when you're a child in life, maybe in years where you're just looking for the happy stories, you don't go to the middle of the Psalms. But when it's all gone wrong, your heart is drawn like a magnet to those places where God says, I understand. And Psalm 88 is the apex of the I understand. But the reason he says that in the middle is because he's affirming what he will say later. If God is so honest, if we recognize truth so plainly in the pain, then what he says about relief and rescue and redemption is also going to be true. You would not trust him if he did not understand every dimension of your hurt. You would not believe it's true if it was happy, happy, happy, happy, happy all the time. And because God is so honest, you begin to trust. When he says, the steadfast love of the Lord never ceases. From everlasting to everlasting, I am God. So that when the immediate and the temporal makes no sense, we see that he says that, he understands that, and says the truth. So I will trust the truth when he says there is something more eternal to come. If God is so honest about the darkness, then we can trust him about the light. Honesty about darkness is sometimes pretty tough. When Kathy and I were in St. Louis, having been there for quite a while, a young pastor was brought to town to pastor a very large and, dare I say it, a very contentious church. And as he began to pastor that large and difficult church, difficulties of life just began to wave over him. Children born with multiple special needs of both body and mind. Special needs that would be burdens on that family for the rest of their lives. And as the pressures of the church and the pressures of family began to push upon him, one winter's day, he took a walk along a train track to meditate, to think, maybe more. He was struck by the train, almost killed. The impact did tear his foot off. And as the medications to help with the pain, not only help with the pain, but created dependency and despondency, he fell into deep depression. The church pressures never went away. The family pressures never went away. And so finally, he took his life away. He had been a lighthouse of hope in that church. They had dark a long time. And he'd been such a beacon of newness, of a new start and a new beginning, that when he was gone, his assistant pastor also attempted his life. Same church. And then weeks later, the other assistant pastor attempted his life. Same church. The wife of the senior pastor, just to get away from the darkness and the madness, began to attend our church. Our pastor at that time was preaching through the Psalms. And on the Sunday that he preached Psalm 88, that other senior pastor's wife came to talk to him and said, I was so anxious about how you would preach Psalm 88. I so wanted you to be honest, because it is the psalm that I read to my children when my husband took his life. Why? Because God says here in this psalm, it's okay for you to think that life stinks, but you are still my child. And if God will let me say the truth that my life stinks, then I will believe him when he says, you are still my child.
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9: Let not your hearts be troubled. You believe in God, believe also in me. Those are the words of Jesus. We're a nation filled with anxiety. In fact, the web search for the word anxiety has gone up dramatically. It's double. I received a letter from a man named Richard who grew up in an alcoholic home. He was so despondent, he himself became a drug addict, and then he decided to kill himself. But someone brought him to a Harvest crusade, and he gave his life to Jesus, and he was transformed. Well, then this individual went and found his 80-year-old father-in-law and said, hey, the Harvest crusade is on television. Let's watch it together. And his 80-year-old father-in-law gave his life to Jesus. The next day, Richard took his nephew and his wife to a crusade we were holding. They had small children with them, and they were on the verge of a divorce, and they committed their life to the Lord and recommitted their life to their marriage. Look how God saved all those people. A drug addict, an 80-year-old man, a young couple on the verge of divorce. Christ is for everybody. Everybody needs Jesus. Young people need Jesus. Middle-aged people need Jesus. Older people need Jesus. We all need Him. Jesus is just saying, believe in me.
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0: Generally, prominent people like rulers or royalty, even celebrities, are accustomed to preferential treatment. 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
1: I invite you to take your Bibles and turn to John chapter 13. We sought to establish yesterday morning the fact that it is God's eternal purpose to make us like Christ, that eternal purpose has an existential dimension to it insofar as it is an ongoing process, and indeed that it is also God's eschatological purpose insofar as ultimately one day when we see him, we will be like him. And the remainder of our time, we're going to spend thinking about characteristics that are represented in the Lord Jesus Christ himself. And this morning we come to the notion and the nature of what it means for Jesus to be a humble servant. And in chapter 13 of John, beginning at verse 1, we read these words. It was just before the Passover feast. Jesus knew that the time had come for him to leave this world and go to the Father. Having loved his own who were in the world, he now showed them the full extent of his love. The evening meal was being served, and the devil had already prompted Judas Iscariot, son of Simon, to betray Jesus. Jesus knew that the Father had put all things under his power, and that he had come from God and was returning to God. So he got up from the meal, took off his outer clothing, and wrapped a towel round his waist. After that, he poured water into a basin and began to wash his disciples' feet, drying them with the towel that was wrapped around him. He came to Simon Peter, who said to him, "Lord, are you going to wash my feet?" Jesus replied, "You do not realize now what I'm doing, but later you will understand." "No," said Peter, "you shall never wash my feet." Jesus answered, "Unless I wash you, you have no part with me." "Then, Lord," Simon Peter replied, "not just my feet, but my hands and my head as well." Jesus answered, "A person who has had a bath needs only to wash his feet. His whole body is clean. And you are clean, though not every one of you." For he knew who was going to betray him, and that was why he said, "Not everyone was clean." When he had finished washing their feet, he put on his clothes and returned to his place. "Do you understand what I've done for you?" he asked them. "You call me teacher and Lord, and rightly so, for that is what I am. Now that I, your Lord and teacher, have washed your feet, you also should wash one another's feet. I have set you an example that you should do as I have done for you. I tell you the truth, no servant is greater than his master, nor is a messenger greater than the one who sent him. Now that you know these things, you will be blessed if you do them." Amen. Well, just a prayer once again. Be like Jesus. This my song. In the home and in the throng, be like Jesus all day long. I would be like Jesus. Help us to this end as we study your word, gracious Father, we pray. In your Son's name, amen. The events of the Gospel of John from about the 19th chapter, the 19th verse of chapter 1, which is the end of John's prologue, all the way through to the end of chapter 12, cover a period of some 3 years. From chapter 13 to the end, covers a period that essentially is that of the Passion Week. In other words, the Gospel of John is disproportionate. Clearly, John has determined under the direction of the Spirit that all of the sequence of description as he writes this gospel, should be slowed down purposefully now, insofar as the public, if you like, extensive ministry of Jesus has come to a close, and having received this great declaration concerning his identity from the lips of Peter, he now is explaining to his disciples that the Son of Man must suffer and die, he must go up to Jerusalem, and at the hands of cruel men be put to death, and on the third day rise again. And the opening three verses of the chapter that we have just read provide an important and significant context for the significance of the events that are about to unfold. Jesus is clearly aware that the time of sorrow, as he puts it here, the time of darkness and of difficulty, is under the control of God the Father. Hence, verse 3, Jesus knew that the Father had put all things under his power, that he had come from God, that he was returning to God. So he got up from the meal and took this basin of water and so on. It's a reminder to us, isn't it, that if we're not very careful, it will be possible for us to disengage often what we might regard as purple passages from the context of the scriptures and say right things and true things with them and make application from them. But if we do not have them set firmly in the context, then we may miss actually the entire point as to why they're present in the Bible. And I say this morning because we want to focus on the fact that Jesus is revealed to us here as a wonderful, humble servant. But it is possible for us to deal with John chapter 13 simply to make that point. And if we do so, we actually miss what is being said in this chapter. We will deal with it only as a lesson in humility, which of course it is. But as it is important for us to find out, it is more than that. It is the story of Jesus' final submission to death, and this foot washing which takes place is, if you like, an enacted drama. It is a parable illustrating the great principle of lowly service, which finds, of course, its ultimate expression in the cross of the Lord Jesus Christ. So I want you to pause for a moment and just get that clearly in your mind, as I must get it in mine. It is only in the shadow of the cross that we can understand the nature of the cleansing of which Jesus speaks. Otherwise, what we will do is we'll turn it into a story which goes something like this. There are certain things in life that can only be sorted out with a bucket of water and a towel. And you get this wonderful story about, well, all you need is a bucket of water and a towel. And that's what today is about and so on. Well, it is about this basin of water and a towel, but they signify something far more significant than that which is expressed in this incident. So, if you like, there are two levels at which we're tackling or being tackled by this passage this morning. Well, let us begin, first of all, by noting, if you're taking notes, the humility that Christ displays. We might summarize it in three statements. First of all, we find the Creator washing the feet of his creation. He who has created the universe, he who has established very properties of H2O, is about to take the very water that he himself has created and use it in this particular way. It is vital that we recognize that the first 12 chapters precede the 13th chapter, and that all the way through these first 12 chapters, we have been confronted, as John has painted the picture, with the wonder of Jesus. Not only summarized in the prologue, in the beginning was the Word, and the Word was with God, but then worked out throughout all that follows. Quickly into chapter 2, and Jesus, this Jesus of Nazareth, takes water and turns it into wine. In chapter 4, a Roman official comes and says that his son is sick to death, and Jesus takes care of the issue and raises up the boy. Chapter 5, you're at the pool of Bethesda, and a man who has been an invalid for 38 years is dramatically healed. Chapter 6, the 5,000 sit down and are fed from 5 loaves and 2 fish. Chapter 6, Jesus of Nazareth walks on the water. Chapter 9, he heals the man who is born blind. And chapter 11, he stands outside the tomb of his good friend Lazarus and calls for him to come out. What manner of man is this? that even the winds and the waves obey him, that he stands in the face of death and declares himself victorious. Surely this man should already be removed from the everyday vicissitudes of life. Surely this man, of all men, should be shepherded around. Surely this character should live in a palace. Surely this man should be feted and applauded everywhere he goes. Yes, that's the man. Now look again. So, verse 4, he got up from the meal, took off his outer clothing, and wrapped a towel around his waist. The Creator washes the feet of his creation. He who, in Wesley's words, is our God contracted to a span, incomprehensibly made man, whom Phillips, in his rendition of the prologue, describes him in this way: all creation took place through him, and none took place without him. This is the one who does this. If you like, we really need to read John chapter 13 in light of the hymn in Philippians chapter 2. We won't delay on it, but let me just remind you of it so that you can consider this as the day unfolds. Philippians chapter 2, you remember the words of Paul quoting a Christian hymn, it would seem, maybe one that he wrote, maybe one that had been written by somebody else. And he says, your attitude should be the same as that of Christ Jesus, who, being in very nature God, did not consider equality with God something to be grasped, but made himself nothing, taking the very nature of a servant, being made in the likeness of man, found in appearance as a man, humbled himself, became obedient to death, even to death on a cross. And what you have in this scene, as he takes this towel and wraps it around him, as he takes this basin, is, if you like, is almost a parable, an enactment of the vastness of what is there described in poetry by Paul in Philippians chapter 2. Indeed, there is actually no adequate analogy to convey the wonder of what is taking place here. What is happening? The hymn writers have done their best with it, conveying only in descriptive terms what is happening, rewriting it, if you like, in poetic form. So, for example, in the hymn that reads, the Son of God his glory hides with parents mean and poor, and he who made the heavens abides in village home obscure. He in whose sight the angels stand, around whose throne they meet, now stoops, prepared on bended knee, to wash his followers' feet. There's nothing like this in all of human history. There's nothing like this in the stories of world religion. Nothing. That the Lord of glory stoops in this way. Indeed, when we think of the notion of him emptying himself, a phrase over which some people stumble, we ought to understand it not in terms of a deficit, but in terms of an addition. That the question is not, of what did he empty himself, but rather, into what did he empty himself? By emptying himself into humanity, by adding to himself something that was not previously there, namely humanity, he expressed his humility. In other words, the expression of his emptying is not in what he laid aside, but in what he took to himself. which just in passing is a reminder that those of us are so stuck on ourselves and on our humanity and who we are and how we look and what we've done and everything else, for the Lord of glory to assume humanity was a step down. And he stepped down into our world. You know, the Christmas carol comes to mind that I can't remember which one it is, but that he who came from highest bliss should come to such a world as this. And especially when you've got 12 fatheads who are your core group sitting down to dinner with their dusty, smelly feet, unwilling to lift their hands in the service of one another. It begs an analogy, doesn't it? This is trivial, but it gives a sense of it, I think. Andrew Martinez is one of the great caddies on the PGA Tour. He caddied for Johnny Miller. He has caddied for a considerable time now for Tom Lehman. Andrew Martinez is in his 50s. He's fit. He's handsome. He's a good golfer. He's a better tennis player, and he's a phenomenal backgammon player. If you see him dressed in his civvies, driving his car through the community, you would say, hey, there goes Andrew Martinez. But as soon as he pulls into the car park of the golf course where his boss is playing and goes into the caddy shack, he puts something on over his outer clothes. Depending on where he is, white overalls. And in the putting on of those white overalls, in the adding to himself, he loses himself. He's still Andrew Martinez, but the name on his back is Lehman. He exists solely for the service of his boss. Despite all of his own giftedness, all of his own capacities. Now I know the analogy is trivial, but I'm just trying to get something into our minds of what is happening here. The creator washes the feet of his creation, or we might say the teacher washes the feet of his feuding followers. The teacher washes the feet of his feuding followers. Luke, in his record of the events leading up to the Lord's Supper, indeed immediately surrounding the Lord's Supper, tells us that when they were gathered in the room and Jesus was dealing with the Passover and distributing the bread and the wine, right in that very context, quotes, a dispute arose among them as to which of them was considered to be the greatest. You may have gone to communion with a bad attitude, but you perhaps have not approximated to this. It is a reminder to us, is it not, that here in the establishing of the communion service, those who are his core group are sitting there in the immediate context of communion saying, you know what, I'm more significant than you. You know what, I'm more gifted than you. You know what, I deserve more than you. In other words, it is the story, it is the ongoing story of the followers of Jesus right down to your last deacon's meeting, right down to your last church meeting. It is the story of division and dispute and heartache and chaos, which is the very denial of the principle that is described to us here as the teacher washes the feet of his feuding disciples. Those who are preoccupied with prominence are taught a lesson that they would never forget, and one of which we are in constant need of reminder. How much trouble arises as a result of my fat head? A great deal. And perhaps yours too. Standing on dignity. Don't these people know who I am? Don't they know where I've been? Haven't they heard of what I've accomplished? Surely of all the people in this meeting, there ought to be a special seat for me. Really? Well, not if we're going to be like Jesus, no. But if we want to just be like ourselves, yes. If we want to believe we're the center of the universe. The teacher washes the feet of his feuding disciples, and the Lord washes the feet of his betrayer. Verse 11 tells us that Jesus was aware not simply of the fact of his betrayer, but also the identity of his betrayer. I wonder what we would have done. Skipped him? Ignored him? Well, verse 5 tells us what he did. He washed his feet. And when that was all over, and the disciples reflected upon the ministry of Jesus, how the words of the Sermon on the Mount must have been riveted in their minds as they contemplated what their master had said, and now what their master had done. For example, just one quote from the Sermon on the Mount. "You have heard that it was said, love your neighbor and hate your enemy. But I tell you, love your enemies and pray for those who persecute you." The Lord of glory washes the feet of his betrayer. Well, let's move on from that to the humility that Jesus displays to the clarity that, if you like, Jesus provides. The roads of Palestine were unsurfaced. They were uncleaned. As a result of that, there were water pots at the door. The water pots were there in order to be used for the washing of the feet. Along with the water pots, there was often a servant. The servant would then know what he was supposed to do: take the water, wash the feet, let the people in for the meal. If the servant wasn't present, then the person who was responsible for the home would then exercise due humility in fulfilling the role of the servant, so that you, having been welcomed to the house, would enjoy the privileges. The interesting thing is that in terms of the custom of the day, it just hadn't happened. And you will notice that the disciples had presumably worked themselves up into such a state of competitive pride, or that they'd just grown so disinterested in one another that the meal was already being served. It's within the context of the meal. You'll notice that. He got up and took off his outer clothing and engaged in these things. Now, here's the real issue, and at this point we have to fasten down. We need to grasp the symbolism, which Peter clearly misses. Because if we miss it with him, then we miss the whole thing. And then it can just so easily become a form of moralism. Here's humility, why don't you try and be humble? It is a lesson in humility, but that is not ultimately what it is. You'll notice that the meal was being served. And while the meal was being served, verse 2, that is. In other words, it expresses the deliberate nature of the action of Jesus. In chapter 3, he's spoken about the need for spiritual birth. In chapter 4, about the nature of spiritual living water. In chapter 6, about spiritual bread, he who is the bread of life. And now he is addressing the issue of spiritual cleansing.
0: 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We'll hear more about Jesus, the humble servant, tomorrow. If you're a Christian, do you realize that you are permanently united with Christ? That's a truth and privilege that some people take for granted. Have you ever stopped to consider how significant our union with Christ is? Well, that's the topic of Sinclair Ferguson's newest book, Union with Christ: The Blessings of Being in Him.

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10: Hello, I'm David Jeremiah. 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That is where lasting strength begins. So, as we thank God for America's past, let us also ask Him for spiritual renewal in our future. May He lead us, strengthen us, and pour out His blessing on this land we so dearly love.
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4: Ladies and gentlemen, the only way we're going to change America is by changing the hearts of Americans. 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Only the Church of Jesus Christ has the answer.
5: Welcome to Pathway to Victory with author and pastor Dr. Robert Jeffress. America is celebrating 250 years of freedom this year. And while there is much to be grateful for, there's also much to consider. What does God's Word say about the future of our nation? Today on Pathway to Victory, Dr. Robert Jeffress takes a hard look at where America has been and where America is headed. But first, let's take a moment to hear some important ministry updates.
3: Thanks, David, and welcome again to Pathway to Victory. This coming Saturday, July 4th, America turns 250 years old. And yes, it's a time for celebration, but it's also a time for honest reflection. You see, here's the question. Do you think America can survive another 250 years? Well, in a few moments, I'm going to guide you through the Bible to see if we can answer that question. There's no debating the fact that American patriotism is under attack. Many classrooms in our public schools have abandoned the Pledge of Allegiance. The Ten Commandments are no longer displayed on the wall. Children once would bow their heads in prayer. Not anymore. Well, for 30 years, Pathway to Victory has shown the light of God's Word far and wide, and we understand, like you do, that our only path to true freedom is found in Jesus Christ. This is the essence of the $1.5 million In God We Trust matching challenge that's active for a few more days. This matching challenge gives you a fabulous opportunity to double the impact of your donation. By giving today, you're amplifying God's truth across the country we love through radio, television, and the internet. More details are coming later on, including a keepsake we'd like to send to your home with our thanks. So please be ready to take down our contact information. But right now it's time to open God's Word together. I titled today's message, America at the Crossroads. Can we survive another 250 years?
4: On July the 3rd, 1776, the portly 40-year-old John Adams sat in his candlelit room in Philadelphia and wrote these words to his wife Abigail in Massachusetts. He wrote, "The second day of July, 1776, will be the most memorable epoch in the history of America. I am apt to believe that it will be celebrated by succeeding generations as the great anniversary festival. It ought to be commemorated as the day of deliverance by solemn acts of devotion to God Almighty. It ought to be solemnized with pomp and parade, shows, games, sports, guns, bonfires, and illuminations from one end of this continent to the other, from this time forward forevermore." Well, Adams may have gotten the day wrong by a couple of days, but he certainly caught the spirit of celebration we should enjoy. On July 4th this year, we are recognizing the 250th birthday of our country. And yes, it's a time for celebration, but it's also a time for solemn acts of devotion to the God who has so richly blessed America. As we come to this 250-year mark, it's also for us a time to contemplate our future as a country. Do we have a future? Can America survive another 250 years? That's what we're going to talk about today. Briefly, let's look first of all at America's past. It has been one of undeniable blessing. You know, throughout the Bible, we are told to remember the past. We're to remember from where we came. We're to remember the God we serve. We are to remember what God has done for us. I've talked in other messages about America's indisputable Christian foundation. This nation was founded as a Christian nation. Don't let woke theologians tell you differently. All you have to do is look at the past and see the firm Christian foundation of our country. And our leaders recognized that. And they were not hesitant to call out on God for help. I think about Abraham Lincoln on September the 18th through 20th, 1863, in the midst of the Civil War. Our country endured the worst loss next to Gettysburg itself in the Battle of Chickamauga, September 18th through 20th. During those 3 days, we lost nearly 35,000 soldiers who were either killed or severely injured. And yet, just a few weeks after that devastating loss, on October the 3rd, 1863, Lincoln issued his first proclamation of thanksgiving, encouraging the Americans to look upward and remember God's blessings. He talked about in that proclamation the gracious gifts of the Most High God, who, while dealing with us in anger for our sins, has nevertheless remembered mercy. You can go back further than Abraham Lincoln to see our leader's devotion to God. In 1787, that was 11 years after we secured our independence from Great Britain, 11 years later, a group of men met in Philadelphia to forge out a document that would govern the new country that had been established, to establish a constitution. It was not a pleasant meeting. For days, the delegates were involved in divisiveness and controversy, and our newly born nation faced being torn apart that early in its existence. But in the midst of that debate, on June 28, 1787, Benjamin Franklin stood up and he addressed the president of that constitutional convention, George Washington. And this is what Franklin said. In the beginning of the contest with Britain, when we were sensible of danger, we had daily prayers in this room for divine protection. Our prayers, sir, were heard, and they were graciously answered. Have we now forgotten that powerful friend, or do we imagine that we no longer need his assistance? And then Franklin got to the heart of the matter. He said, I have lived, sir, a long time. And the longer I live, the more convincing proofs I see that God governs the affairs of men. And if a sparrow cannot fall to the ground without his notice, is it probable that an empire can rise without his aid? We have been assured, sir, in the sacred writings that except the Lord build the house, they labor in vain that build it. Franklin then went on to ask that every morning from that point forward, before they ever got into business, they would ask for God's guidance, God's help in creating that document. And today we enjoy a constitution that guarantees our freedom of access and assembly, our freedom of speech, but most importantly, our freedom of religion. All of that came from a document that was born out of much prayer from our nation's leaders. Yes, we have been a nation blessed in God because of our dependence upon God. But what about America's future? What does the future hold for our country? I wish I could give you an encouraging word, but the future does not look encouraging, especially when you look at Scripture, at what the Bible says and what it doesn't say about America's future. One of the questions I'm most often asked in Bible prophecy is this: where does America fit into the end times? What part do we play in the end times? And the truth is, as you look at those last 7 years of Earth's history, detailed in the book of Revelation, chapters 6 through 19, as you look at the Old Testament prophecy of Daniel, you see mentions certainly of Israel, of Iran, that was called Persia, of Egypt, allusions to Russia, but there is no reference allusion anywhere to the United States of America, which can only mean that America will either have ceased to exist by that final 7 years of history, or its influence will be so little, so inconsequential, that it's not ever mentioned. Now, here's the question. How will such a diminishment of American stature, how will it occur? How will it go from being the superpower of the world that it is today to being an inconsequential nation, if it even exists? I want to suggest to you that as I look through God's Word, I see three different components that could contribute to the demise of America. First of all, the moral disintegration of our country. The moral disintegration of our country. Listen to 2 Timothy 3, verse 1. Paul was writing to his protege, Timothy, and he said, "But realize this, that in the last days, difficult times will come." What are the last days? We've seen before that refers to the time between Christ's ascension into heaven after his resurrection and until he comes again. That period of time is the last days. We're living in the last days. We're in that in-between time between the first and second coming of Christ. We've been in the last days for 2,000 years. But every day that passes gets us closer to the end of the last days and the beginning of what we call the end times. Now, the end times is a very specific time period, 7 years, that begins after the rapture of the church. It begins when the world dictator known as Antichrist will sign a peace treaty with Israel, but halfway through he will break the peace treaty, and then will come Armageddon, the final world war that will culminate in the return of Jesus Christ. Paul is talking about now. What should we expect now in these last days? And he says in verses 1 to 5, he gives us 19 characteristics of the last days. Men will be lovers of self, lovers of money, boastful, arrogant, disobedient to parents, and on it goes. Now, you might honestly say, well, Pastor, look at the culture. It's always been that way. There have always been dishonest people and people disobedient to parents. What's different now? Just look at America today. I'm not talking about the last 6 months, but look at the trend. I know we're supposed to say we're in a big revival in America. There's no such big revival going on in America. There are pockets, perhaps, of revival, but the trend in faith is downward in this country. The fact is, in the last 25 years, this is amazing, in the last 25 years, there are 40 million less people going to church today than 25 years ago. The point is, during the last days and certainly the end times, that downward spiral will accelerate. It's going to get worse and worse and quickly. And one reason it's going to accelerate is because of an accelerant that's going to speed up the demise of our society. What is that accelerant? It is going to be the rapture of the church. Look at 2 Thessalonians 2, verses 7 to 9. Paul is talking about the coming of the Antichrist, but he says, "For the mystery of lawlessness is already at work. Only he who now restrains will do so until he is taken out of the way." Who is the one who is restraining evil? Who is the restrainer of evil? Who is the one keeping things from being even worse today than they could be? He is the Holy Spirit of God. He is the Holy Spirit of God in the lives of individual believers. Every believer is indwelt by the Holy Spirit of God. We are like a giant dam holding back the flood of evil that's about to come into this world. Imagine what it's going to be like in the world when every Christian is removed. There will be no restraints whatsoever. In 2 Timothy 3, 1, Paul says, "Realize this, that in the last days, difficult times will come." That word difficult, kalipos, means unrestrained. Right now, as bad as things are, there's a limit to how bad they're going to get with Christians still in the world. We are like a giant dam holding back a flood of evil. But Paul is saying when believers are taken out of the way, and that is the Holy Spirit is gone, just watch. It will only take 7 years for this world to completely unravel. That's what he's talking about here. There is a moral disintegration that is occurring right now, but will accelerate in the last days, and that will impact the destruction of America. There's a second component that could add to the demise of our country, and that is military confrontation. military confrontation. Listen to me. The next event on God's timetable is the rapture of the church. Paul describes it in 1 Thessalonians 4. He says, "For on that day, the Lord himself will descend from heaven with a shout, with the voice of the archangel, and with the trumpet of God, and the dead in Christ shall rise first, and then we who are alive and remain shall be caught up, harpazoed, snatched away to meet the Lord in the air. Thus we shall always be with the Lord." What does that have to do with God's judgment that America will face? I want you to consider the implications of the rapture. I'll confess to you, I really had not given it that much thought until this past week. Think of the effects. Think of the economic impact of the rapture on our country. Just think what it would be like, for example, to have Christian CEOs or executives suddenly removed from the running of our great companies. Or workers on the assembly line who are taken away. There'll be a shortage of workers. Think about what will happen to the economic system in our country. For example, think about all of those who have mortgages or paying every month on their mortgage, and then they're suddenly gone. And there's nobody to service those mortgages. The bankers, they'll be left behind. We'll have difficulty. It's a cheap shot, I know. But really, think about what will happen when there's nobody left to service those debts. Think about the stock market. Can you imagine the impact on the stock market when one day people wake up and there are millions of people removed? It's not going to help things, I'll guarantee you. Just look at COVID and threats of war and what it does to the market. Think about the chaos when you have planes falling out of the sky because there's no pilot and the death that's going to cause. Think about cars on the freeway that will suddenly become driverless, not because of Tesla, but because of the rapture of the church and all of those crashes you'll have and lawsuits and so forth. Think about grocery stores. What's going to happen to our food supply when farmers, multitudes of them, are removed? Nobody to plant the harvest, nobody to reap the harvest, nobody to process the food. Do you remember during COVID the panic? Absolute panic when people thought they were running out of toilet paper. They were rioting in parking lots over that. Imagine the riot when there is no food for people to have to feed their family with. The chaos there. But here's one thing I had never thought about before. Think about the effect the rapture will have on our military protection. Think about the effect on the military. Now, only 2% of those in the military register as atheists or agnostics. That doesn't mean the rest are Christians, but nevertheless, we have the highest concentration of Christians in the military of any nation in the world. The greater percent of our military are Christians than in any other army or military force in the world. Think of the impact of every Christian man and woman being removed from the military. Think what our nation will suffer as a result of that. We will be completely defenseless against an attack by a foreign army, whether it's a literal attack or it's a magnetic pulse that will wipe out our power plants and our water processing stations. We will be defenseless against those kind of attacks. I believe that's going to play a major role in the demise of America. But there's a third component of that demise of America that we're already starting to see right now, and that is Israeli isolation. There is no other way to say it than this. American support for Israel is plummeting. Did you know a survey in July of 2025 by Pew Research found that 59% of Americans right now have an unfavorable view of the Israeli government, which is up from 51% the year before. It is going down. Nearly two-thirds of Americans disapprove of the Israeli leadership. Even more astonishingly, a Gallup poll found that only 32% of Americans supported Israel's attack against Hamas that was residing in Gaza. Only 32% believe Israel has a right to protect itself from those barbarians who came into Israel in 2023 and did things to men and women and babies that are unmentionable in this room today. We can't talk about what they did, but it was so horrific, it defies imagination. And yet, in spite of that, only a few percent of Americans believe Israel has the right to defend herself. The Bible predicts that in the last days, every nation in the world, including the United States, will turn her back on Israel. It's easy to see how that's going to happen. Interestingly, turning our back on Israel will result in the decimation of every country, including the United States, but it will have no impact on Israel. Did you know Israel is the only nation in the world that has the promise of endurance? Because Israel was a nation created by God. Israel is the nation that is the apple of God's eye. And yet, in spite of that, America will turn her back on Israel. That is going to be a cause of judgment. Don't forget, regardless of what the polls say, regardless of what the politicians say, God made a covenant with Israel. In Genesis 12:3, he said to Abraham, I will bless those who bless you and your descendants. I will curse those who curse you and your descendants. I believe one reason God has so uniquely and richly blessed America has been because of our historic support of Israel. Bipartisan support, I might mention. It was in 1948 that a Democrat president, Harry Truman, was the first to recognize the new nation of Israel. And in 2018, our country showed its support for Israel by moving our embassy from Tel Aviv to Jerusalem to say to the whole world, we believe Israel has the right to exist and determine its own capital. And one of the great honors of my life was giving the opening prayer for the dedication of that embassy. But make no mistake about it, as we turn away from our support of Israel, we are going to suffer the consequences of it. And I believe it will be the reason for America's demise. Whether we're talking about moral disintegration, military confrontation, Israeli isolation, America is moving away from God's blessings. Now, you may be thinking right now, this is the most depressing patriotic message I have ever heard. I want to wave some flags. I want to fire some fireworks. We're talking about what God's word says. Does this mean we're to be fatalistic? Does it mean we're just supposed to sit on our hands until the end comes? No. We've talked about America's past. You can't change it. We've talked about America's future. It's already set. You're not going to change it. But I want to talk about America's present. What we can do to prolong God's blessing on our country, even if it's a temporary time. We're going to talk about America's present, and our present is a time of choice.
3: My message concluded with a cliffhanger, and I don't want you to miss what comes next. Tomorrow, I'm going to give you 4 specific biblical action steps that every Christian who loves God and loves this country must take starting today. In that spirit, I want to remind you about the fabulous opportunity to double the impact of your ministry gift through the $1.5 million In God We Trust matching challenge. 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America is in a spiritual crisis. 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
5: 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I'm David J. Mullins. 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
7: Knowing God from Harvest with Pastor and Evangelist Greg Laurie.
8: Let not your hearts be troubled. You believe in God, believe also in me. Those are the words of Jesus. We're a nation filled with anxiety. In fact, the web search for the word anxiety has gone up dramatically. It's double. I received a letter from a man named Richard who grew up in an alcoholic home. He was so despondent, he himself became a drug addict. And then he decided to kill himself. But someone brought him to a Harvest Crusade. And he gave his life to Jesus and he was transformed. Well, then this individual went and found his 80-year-old father-in-law and said, hey, the Harvest Crusade is on television. Let's watch it together. And his 80-year-old father-in-law gave his life to Jesus. The next day, Richard took his nephew and his wife to a crusade we were holding. They had small children with them, and they were on the verge of a divorce. And they committed their life to the Lord and recommitted their life to their marriage. Look how God saved all those people. A drug addict, an 80-year-old man, a young couple on the verge of divorce. Christ is for everybody. Everybody needs Jesus. Young people need Jesus. Middle-aged people need Jesus. Older people need Jesus. We all need him. Jesus is just saying, believe in me.
7: 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Already know God? 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
13: 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Well, even in the worst of rebellion, God still extends mercy. 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

0: 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Welcome. This is Way of Grace with our teacher and pastor, Jesse Gastand. We turn our attention to the ultimate exodus, or a preview of the ultimate exodus. We're in part four of our Arise, Move, and Go series. Today, we're in Genesis chapter 5, verses 1 through 24. Now, this week, we'll continue seeing a main theme that brings itself forward here in these early chapters of Genesis, and that is God's mercy, in spite of our rebellion and our hatred towards God. It's an amazing look at an amazing God that extends to us mercy at every turn. With more, here's Pastor Jesse and today's broadcast of Way of Grace.
1: We'll get as far as we possibly can when you respect the Word of God and understand that it's not any old kind of book. You can't just run through it and expect God to speak to you. Some of us know we can read one Bible verse and be trapped by the depth of the proposition of that verse for a lifetime, really. Now, God has given us the whole value from Genesis to Revelation, Genesis 1:1, Revelation 22 and 21, for us to behold, to listen to, largely listen to. Faith comes by hearing. To analyze, we use the term study. We mean much more than simply the mechanisms of analysis and deconstruction and reconstruction. We mean study as if your life depended upon it. That's why some of us can study the Word of God until we breathe our last breath. Because for us, as God told the children of Israel, this is your life. And that's what Jesus meant when he also said that it is the spirit that quickens. The flesh profits nothing. And God's word is spiritual, and it really only communicates effectively to spiritual people. That's 1 Corinthians 2:14. But the carnal mind does not receive the things of the spirit, because they are actually spiritually discerned. It's the spiritual mind that values God's word, even when we don't understand it. And so what we say with David is, give me understanding, and I will keep your ways. That's what we say. And so we trust that one of the most ancient historical events in the world might map onto where you and I are today, in terms of this very, very unique portion of Scripture. So the title of our series starts off with our theme, Arise, Move, and what? Go. And that can work too, right? Can that work? And particularly when you're asking God to arise, move. Come on, Lord, help a brother out, right? And we've learned that the psalmist does not have a problem saying, Lord, make haste to deliver me, right? So that we're speaking anthropomorphically about God rising up when he sees his people in concern. Subpoint of our text, our subtitle is a preview of the ultimate what? Yeah, I want you to hear that. It's a preview of the ultimate exodus. The way I want to run up on that, because the idea of arise, move, and go means to depart from where you are to somewhere else, because where you are in danger. This is what I'm trying to get us to drill down into this year, to be able to recognize when the scenario or the environment or your circumstance is such that requires a greater level of alertness and then the willingness to obey God so as to reposition yourself so that you can actually be safe, if not helpful to others. That's the goal this year, to actually ask God to help us think more deeply, more acutely, and with a level of flexibility that we don't get stuck as much as we got stuck last year. Some of us got stuck last year. And I don't want to always get stuck. Do you?
2: No.
1: Right, because when we're stuck, then we have to own the other S on the word stuck, right? We have to own that we're stupid. When we're stuck over and over and over again, I have to say, okay, Lord, I'm just like you said, I am slow. But it's frustrating to find yourself stuck in the same situation all the time. And that's not what God's people are called to. God's people are not called to be stuck. In fact, God's people are called to keep it moving until we end up in glory. Now, the person we're going to be talking about today is just going to give us just a tad of an insight into the way and process by which God deals with his people when they are in precarious circumstances. So I'm going to start off this way. The only way you and I can really appreciate a man like Enoch is to understand the context and the circumstances of the environment that he lived in. The only way you and I can benefit from this very enigmatic symbol of him being taken, and it's one of the most controversial theological discourses in theological history, what happened when Enoch was taken. We'll talk a bit about that. But the only way that you can understand that is to understand this, that Enoch lived in a tenfold generation. He lived within what is called the patriarchal generation to the tenth person. He lived within a cycle of human life that we would describe as the creation of man to the destruction of man. You have to understand that or you won't benefit. It'll just be another Left Behind series where you see folks floating in the air, and that completely misses the point. Enoch is a signal to us about how God responds when his people live the way God wants them to in the midst of a world that utterly hates God. That's what Enoch is. So Enoch becomes for us a lot of lessons. Again, I want to establish this principle. From Adam to Noah is 10 generations. Okay? That's what Genesis 5 is about. It's called a calendar. It's called the patriarchal calendar. More could be said about it. But if you listen at the names carefully, listen to them, you see from Adam. You see from Seth, you see from Enosh, you see from Enosh to Cain, you see from Cain to Mahalalel, you see from Mahalalel all the way through to Noah. And these are all fathers upon fathers upon fathers because we are dealing with the patriarchal section of scripture. We go from patriarchy to monarchy to the ecclesiastical order, right? The coming of the Son and the bride of Christ, the body of Christ. We are in the patriarchal order. And when you read Genesis chapter 5, this is the first time you get chronological history from the creation of man to the doom of man in Genesis 7 through 10. See, some of us believe that God wiped out humanity in the days of Noah. Do you? I'll tell you who else believed it. Jesus did, because he spoke about it in Matthew chapter 24, as it was in the days of Noah. So if Jesus believed in Noah because the scripture said it, he also believed in Enoch, because Enoch would have been the great grandfather of Noah, okay? And something's happening when you and I live between the bookends of divine providence. Something happens because you and I know that God knows the end from the what? Right? He sees everything all at once. And so for God, the linear unfolding of history is simply the mapping out or expression or manifestation of his will. Would you agree with that? For God, history is never a mystery. For God, history is never a mystery because history is always his story unfolding in multiple layers of purpose, for which when you and I ever achieve the blessed status of being an Enoch, do you know what that is? A person that walks with God. If we ever are able to capture the status of being an Enoch, you get to live in a crazy world. I mean, an insanely crazy world. I mean, a demonically insanely crazy world. But it's not crazy to you. It's only crazy to people who don't walk with God. And what's going on in our account is the juxtaposition of a mounting evil. A mounting evil that can be divided into two linear categories. The line of Cain and the line of Seth. Now, the line of Seth meaning simply that Adam had Seth as the one that took the place of Abel because Cain killed him. And so what you get to enjoy in Genesis 4 and 5 are the paradoxical expressions of two groups of people living two different kinds of lives. Now, your Bible breaks these down into what we call binaries, right? The wicked and the righteous, the just and the unjust, the saved and the unsaved, the carnal man and the spiritual man, the fleshly man and the heavenly man. So we can run through Cain's line and we can see what the emphasis is on the part of a people group who are of Cain. And then we can run through the line of Seth in Genesis 5 and we remarkably are given, listen, nothing about their vocations. You didn't read one thing about what kind of job Adam had, or Seth, or Cain, or Enos, or Mahalalel, or Jared, or Methuselah. You didn't read anything about that, did you? But now if you go to chapter 4, guess what you read? Cain started businesses. His people groups were artificers and iron workers, and they built cities, and sounds like the natural man, doesn't it? Because it is. Because it is. And this is why Jesus made it very plain. Man shall not live by bread alone, but by every word that proceeds out of the mouth of God. And what does a man's life consist of? It does not consist primarily of his degrees. It does not consist primarily of the things he possesses. His life does not primarily consist in the capacity for him to acquire wealth or material goods. This is what the line of Cain and the line of Abel revealed to you and me. Are you guys hearing me? And what's remarkable about the line of Seth out of Adam, over in contradistinction to the line of Cain, we're going to touch on that in a minute, but I'm bringing you in. This is called a rhetorical vortex. You know I have to do that because some of y'all are still outside mentally. You're not in here physically. And we got to be together when we listen to God's word. You're not going to hear God's word if your body here and your soul is transported to Timbuktu. God requires coram deo. He's worthy of it. He's worthy of full attention on the part of his people. So my plane always takes off down a long tarmac, as you know, because I don't want nobody left. I want everybody on the plane when we take off. When we ascend to the heights, I want some people able to ride 35,000, 4,000 feet and see things the way God does before we land the plane. Before we land the plane. And so the point being is that if you can hold two bookends here as we get ready to jump in and really enjoy the mystery of Enoch, you're holding the bookend of the beginning of creation where God creates Adam and the end of humanity where God tells Noah, now come into the ark, and God shuts the door, and everything that God had said for several thousand years earlier now comes to pass. And as Solomon said, fish that are trapped in an evil net at a time that they know not. Now all of humanity comes under the wrath of God. What a narrative. But in between the creation of man and this, what we call the great calamity of Noah's day, are some things happening. Now I want to remind you what they are so we can run up to this very important and largely prophetic event that happens for just one or two verses in the Old Testament and three verses in the New. We'll touch on them. And that is the birth, life, and ascension of Enoch. Now, what takes place in chapter 4, you already know, and it comes under the title, The Brutal Mercies of Reserving the Wicked. The Brutal Mercies of Reserving the Wicked. I want to alarm you about chapter 4 this way. God has demonstrated himself over and over again, all the way up to Enoch, to be a God of mercy. Would you agree with that? Let me argue for God, just in case you don't know it. Anytime God allows you and me to have one more breath, he's being merciful. I'm going to argue for God right now. And particularly when you don't know him in the pardon of your sins, and in the free grace of God in Christ, for you and I to live in God's world and not really love him and adore him for all the bounty he gives us, it's only his mercy. For men to live in God's world and breathe his air and eat his food and claim his ground and tell God to get out. The only reason God hasn't destroyed him is because of his mercy. And I got a man that we had looked at last week named Cain. And I told you his name in the Hebrew means possessor, and it could go multiple ways, but we are going to make application this way. Cain is a person that wants to possess and not be possessed. He wants to possess, but he doesn't want God to possess him. And that's the way we are outside of Christ. All the labor of man is for his belly. And so we grapple after the world. Because we got a vacuum in our soul we can't feel. And it is never satisfied. So we're always seeking to possess. It's so much of an avarice that we're willing to take other people's stuff. This is why God said in the Decalogue, please understand, God knows what he's saying. You shall not covet. And yet Mama Isha and Brother Cain both coveted, did they not? It was lust that drove them. All that's in the world is the lust of the flesh. That's Eva, the lust of the eye. That's Cain, and the pride of life. That's what got both of them in trouble. And I gave you a list of their parallels last week, didn't I? I won't go back, but they paralleled, right? They had their eye on the wrong thing. They were distracted. That's what the devil wants to do, distract you. And then they were committed to the idolatrous acquisition of that thing, even if it meant kill everybody else. That's why Jesus said, you know, be very careful about the root of the matter, because the root of the matter has horrible fruit behind it. And what we looked at with Cain, did we not, is that Cain had been called to worship right along with his brother Abel. Wake up. And that the worship didn't go well for Cain. Because God is operating at a level in this context of presence and conscience. So, right, we're in the presence of God, and that's not good for everybody. Some people are not in a position where they can benefit from being in the presence of God. The conscience is too laden down with all kind of guilt and condemnation and deceit and corruption. And remember what Jesus said in John 3:19, men love what? They love darkness and they hate the light. And the Bible tells us God is light. And this is why some people can't stand the idea of a sovereign divine being having control of us. Am I making some sense? So what I share with you is when you come up out of Genesis chapter 2, very clearly there is something missing. And if you don't understand the inference of mystery and interpretation, you miss what's missing. And what was missing was the presence of God and the conscience of Eve. And the presence of God in the conscience of Cain. And that's why they walked into the darkness that they did. Am I making some sense? You know this is true because it happens to you and me too. We will wake up without a cognitive, intentional coram deo with God, and the whole day goes wrong, doesn't it? If God didn't put a chain on us because we were a bunch of fools and drag us out of the courts of death, we'd head right on down to the pit. And so we saw Eve make a disaster of it, didn't she? I'm going to call her Isha because I told you she was not called Eve until she was restored. Because she's called to be Eve as the mother of all living, Genesis chapter 3, around verse 20. But before she was called Eve, she was just a woman. Just a woman. And as just a woman, she forgot what her role was. Didn't I tell you that? She left off submitting to her hierarchy of authority, God, and then her husband, because if it had been two of them, they would have defeated the enemy. Isn't that what the Bible says? Yes. Woe to him that is alone, because when one comes against him, he cannot overcome him. But yes, when there's two, they can prevail against one. She messed up. And so her and her husband had to actually deal with the hard reality that God doesn't lie. But what did God do? He didn't just let them perish. Here's the first response that we get in a God of mercy. He hunted them down. Now, what you're going to understand is from that point to where we are now, God's still hunting down. God has to hunt the sinner down. He hunted Eve and Adam down. He took them through a courtroom hearing because God is a judge. And then not only did he hunt them down, he called them, then he covered them. Did he cover them? Then he kicked them out of there, out of his house. Called, covered, and kicked out. Remember, that was the second arise, move, and go, I told you. The first one Eve should have heard when she realized that the world had been turned upside down, a postmodern state of irrationality, and she was talking to a snake. How crazy must you be to think you can talk to a snake and everything gonna be all right? But that's where we are in our generation, are we not? Where we done turned everything upside down. The animals are equal to the human beings because a human being is not made in the Imago Dei. We might as well be talking to snakes and turtles and tadpoles and everything else and expect them to talk back. Now, when you walk around and you hear people talking to tadpoles and frogs and snakes, understand their world has been turned upside down. People that got sense know better. And we understand the hierarchy of God and man and woman and the family. And that we're created in the Imago Dei and our job is to have dominion over everything that God gave us. We respect the creatures. We know they have levels of intelligence. We can benefit from that. They are not equal to human beings. So we have to live with that because, you know, Miss Isha brought that in and Adam helped her. And then we look up and Eve has two children. The first is the firstborn. His name is what? Cain. And the secondborn is who? Abel. And Abel and Cain are now the two brothers that develop for us the binary conflict running all the way through the scriptures. The battle between the righteous and the wicked. Between the elect and the non-elect. Between the saved and the unsaved, between the wicked and the righteous, between people that walk by faith and people that walk by sight. Those are the lessons you run through your Bibles. Am I making some sense? And so here we are with Cain, and I'm going to make an argument that the problem with Cain, when God had called them to worship, because Cain had been taught how to worship, because he had parents that loved God, didn't he? Adam and Eve loved God, and God showed them that. He can easily receive a sinner. We believe that, don't we? God loves sinners. And he has made a provision by which sinners can have a relationship with him. And Mama and Eve and Daddy Adam taught their children. Listen to me, you boys. You don't know it yet, but you're going to find out real soon that you're a sinner. And you're going to have to understand that God doesn't put up with sin. He has a provision for it. And when we reject that provision, we're going to suffer some consequences. That's the message we preach today, is it not? That men need Christ. They need the grace of God. They need redemption and reconciliation. Now, Abel watched his mama and daddy worship God by sacrifice as they told them that God was the first person to offer a sacrifice to himself. To set the pattern of how worship should be.
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0: what they might say. We love Jesus anyway.
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6: 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Oh, in America, we need to be reminded of that probably on a weekly basis.
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0: Bible Church here in Redwood City. Today, we return to our series out of Romans chapter 6, verses 12 through 14. Series simply entitled, Just Stop It. Indeed, as we look at our new life in Christ, as we look at the freedom that we've been given from the desire to sin and the ability to sin, we find ourselves looking at the command, Just Stop It. With more, Pastor Steve Converse.
1: See, this is his point here when he gets to verse 11 and 12. When he says 12, in verse 12 there, let not sin therefore reign in your mortal body. He's basically saying, you know what, this is your default, but you need to stop it. That's what he's saying. He's simply saying, stop it. He's not mincing any words. He's saying, if you're a new person in Christ, you need to stop this kind of behavior. He's saying in verse 12, stop letting sin reign in your mortal bodies. That's what he's saying. He says, do not let sin reign in your mortal body so that you should obey its lusts. In other words, stop it. Stop it. And then he says at the end there in verse 14, for sin shall not be a master over you. He gives this blanket promise. What he's saying is stop sinning and obey God, because sin shall not be a master over you. So many Christians go through their Christian's life struggling with something they don't need necessarily to struggle with, because they don't understand the basic truth that the old man is dead and buried, that we don't have to be dominated by sin. For the first time in our lives, we're free to do what God calls us to do. Well, how do we stop it? Sounds like simple counsel, but how do we do this? Well, he says, don't let sin reign by following your lusts, but give yourself to God to live righteously under his grace. The first point in your outline, to apply these commands, you have to apply and understand the truths of Romans 1 through chapter 6. Now, we've been in Romans for, I think it's 46 messages today, or 45 messages, 46 messages today. And he says there in verse 12, let not sin therefore reign. Well, what are you saying, Paul? He's saying basically, because of everything I told you up to this point, sin does not have to be a reigning dominion, a power in your life. If you've not understood and personally applied the truths that we've learned up to this point, it's going to be futile to try to apply the commands that we see here in verses 12 and 13. You're not going to get it. I mean, let's just recap some of the points that we've learned. First of all, Romans 3:23, for all have sinned and fall short of the glory of God. If you're sitting here today, please understand, you're a sinner just like I'm a sinner. Just like the person next to you is a sinner. There's no getting around that. The good news is that God has given us a way to deal with that. Finally, once for all. When Jesus hung on the cross and it was over, he said, it is finished. He had victory over sin. He had victory over death at his resurrection. God did not leave us under his judgment. He provided a way to preserve his justice and yet to justify sinners. And he did that by sending his own son, Jesus Christ, to bear the penalty that we deserve because of our sin. And God now graciously justifies the ungodly person who does not work for his salvation, you can't, but rather believes in the work that Jesus did as his sin bearer. And the result of that is a reconciled relationship, a restored relationship with your Creator God. As I said previously, before we were all identified in Adam, now we're identified in Christ. Having received God's free gift of salvation, we're united with Christ, we're made one with Christ in his death and in his resurrection. And we won't fully experience that, beloved, until either we go to him or he returns to us. And in the meantime, whenever we're tempted to sin, what Paul is saying in verse 11, that we have to consider ourselves dead to sin, to reckon ourselves dead to sin, but alive to God in Christ Jesus. John Murray said this in his epistle to the Romans, his commentary. He said, to say to a slave, don't behave like a slave, is to mock his slavery. But to say to a freed slave, don't behave as a slave, is to encourage him to act in the light of his new freedom. I mean, to say to a person outside of Christ, stop sinning, is futile. It's ridiculous. Why would you say that? They can't. We shouldn't hold the same standard for someone who doesn't know Christ that we would for someone who does. But when we say that to someone who has trusted Christ, who's been freed from their sin, then there's some meaning behind it. It's helpful. And the commands that Paul gives us here in Romans chapter 6, verses 12 to 13, they're not going to make any sense at all to you unless you are in Christ by the virtue of being justified by faith alone, in Christ alone, through grace. That's the only way this is going to make any sense. Now, we know by the time we get to verse 11 here in our text, and we've been studying this, that we have died and we've risen again in Christ because we're joined with Christ. That's what we've been studying. We've already taken care of that in the first 10 verses of Romans chapter 6. We've studied it in depth. And now we learn here in these verses 11 to 14 that having been raised from the dead with Christ and having experienced in our position victory over death as to its penalty and its power, victory over sin as to its penalty and its power, we're now ready to move on and live to the fullness of life. We're living a holy life for God. Last week, when we were talking about Jesus being raised from the dead, I couldn't help but think of the account of Lazarus. It's a wonderful illustration of this truth that the Lord gave us in the Gospel of John. You remember where Lazarus was in the grave for 4 days. He was dead. He was so dead, it says in 11, John 11, 39, that when they were going to go to the grave and Jesus finally showed up and said, hey, take the stone away, Lazarus' sister said, Lord, by this time there will be an odor, for he has already been dead 4 days. But Jesus came and he demanded, in spite of her protest, that the grave be opened. And we all know what happened. He spoke the word, Lazarus, come forth. And Lazarus rose from the grave and he walked out. And this is the part of the story that gets interesting for us as Christians. In verses 43 and 44 of John 11, it says this, when he had said these things, he cried out with a loud voice, Lazarus, come out. Verse 44, the man who had died came out. Listen, his hands and his feet were bound with linen strips, and his face was wrapped with a cloth. In other words, he was mummified. He was buried. So he came out, and here I am, you know. I mean, it's kind of a comical thing if you think about it. This guy comes out, it's all tied up. And Jesus says, what are you looking at? Unbind him. Let him go. That has an incredible analogy for us as believers. I mean, so many times I'll talk to Christians who seem to still be bound up. God raised them from the dead, but they're still bound in their sin. They still have their grave clothes on. And the Lord would say to us, get off those clothes, get off those linen cloths, be loosed, be free. We need to shed our grave clothes as believers. We've been raised in newness of life from the dead. We walk in the newness of that life, beloved. We need to get rid of everything that ties us to that deadness. We sing a song, a little phrase on the Amazing Grace. It says, my chains are gone. I've been set free. My God, my Savior has ransomed me. And like a flood, His mercy rains, unending love, amazing grace. Do we really believe that when we sing that song? Do we really believe the scripture when it says you're dead to sin? Sin does not have to reign in your mortal body. How do we really strip these grave clothes off? If you look over at 1 Peter chapter 2. 1 Peter chapter 2, verse 1, he says, so put away all malice and all deceit and hypocrisy and envy and all slander, like newborn infants long for the pure spiritual milk, that by it you may grow up into salvation, if indeed you have tasted of the Lord, is what the Lord is good. When you stop and you think about that, how are you going to do that? How do you just, kind of, is it just a mind game? You just figure out, okay, I just got to have a battle of the wills here and I got to outlast my sin? I mean, we have to understand that God has called us to a peculiar life. He's called us to a life of holiness. He's called us to a life of holiness in not only our position before God as He justifies us, but also in our practice. Well, how is that possible? Well, we've looked at this and we've seen here, even in Romans 6, over and over, we've talked about this. He uses the word know. Verse 3, he says, do you not know that you've been baptized into Christ? Verse 6, we know that our old self was crucified. Verse 9, we know that Christ being raised from the dead will never die again, and death no longer has dominion over him. All the verses that we've been looking at in Romans 6, and really in Romans in its entirety up to this point, have been doctrinal, foundational truths. And Paul is saying, now you need to build upon these truths. There's a purpose in Paul sharing all this doctrine with us. And so when we get to chapter 6, verse 11, when he says, so you must consider. In other words, in summary of everything here, this is the conclusion. Having all these things settled in your mind. Now, let's get to the practical. You can't come to verse 11 without the first 10 verses. It just doesn't fit. In Scripture, you have to remember that when the Bible tells us to do something, it's not just something random. When it tells us to do something, it's always based on a doctrine. It's always based on a truth. God doesn't just exhort us to do something in a vacuum. Like, I think I want you to do this for this reason. Yeah, whatever. I don't have any reason for it, but just go ahead and do it. No. There's always a purpose. God's truth is precept upon precept. It's built on a divine truth. And what Paul is saying is, because all this is true, this now is how you need to behave. Well, what has been this doctrine that we've looked at? Well, first of all, that we've been united with Christ. When He died, we died. When He was buried, we were buried. When He rose from the dead, we rose from the dead. When He walks in newness of life after His resurrection, so we walk in newness of life. Paul's saying basically that since we're united with Christ in His death, that we too have fulfilled the penalty for sin because we're united with Christ. We have risen with Christ in His resurrection. Therefore, we walk in the newness of life. Every demand of the law has been met. Every demand of sin was met. The power of sin has been conquered. Christ will never die again. That's what he says there in verse 9 and verse 10. And because he will never die again, guess what? We will never die again. We're alive in Christ. Because his death so effectively conquered sin, we died that death with him. Not only is the penalty paid, but the power of sin is broken. And this is a fundamental truth that a lot of Christians don't understand. That sin no longer has to have dominion over us as believers. We can now live a new life in Christ. We're a new creation, a new man, a new nature. We're not what we used to be. There's not the new man and the old man, and every morning you wake up and, oh, who am I going to listen to? And you got to live this schizophrenic Christian life. That's not what we're called to. It says the old man is dead. It's buried. It's gone. And I think that we have to understand and remind ourselves that it's because that we know this truth. That's what gets us to the next step. Remember in the book of Hosea, the prophet Hosea said the people of God were all destroyed because of their lack of what? Knowledge. Their lack of knowledge. Not their lack of dedication, not their lack of consecration or commitment or anything else. No. But their lack of knowledge. You'll never be able to live as God tells you to live if you don't know about it. Even in Philippians chapter 4, verse 8, Paul says this, finally, brethren, whatever things are true, whatever things are honest, whatever things are just and pure and lovely, whatever things are of good report, if there be any virtue, if there be any praise, think on these things. What's he saying? You need to count on what is true. Don't believe the lie. Even over in Colossians chapter 3, verse 8, he talks about putting off anger and wrath and malice and blasphemy and filthy communication, all these things. He says, since you have put off the old man with his deeds, and the old man has been put off, rendered useless, and you have put on a new man, then he says this, which is renewed in knowledge. It's so important that we understand that. You cannot function on what you don't know. What do we know up to this point? We know that we do not have to be prey to sin's power. We know that the power of sin has been broken. We know that we don't have to fall victim to it. We know for certain that it cannot force us to do that which is against God. That's what we know. Those are facts. And so in verse 11, he says, because of this, because of your knowledge, then you need to consider this or reckon this. Reckon yourself dead to sin. See, the word know deals with the mind, right? It's a fact. We know this cognitively. This is what the Bible says. Either you believe it or you don't. But the word consider that we've looked at even last week deals with the heart. One deals with the mind, one deals with the heart. You know it to be so intellectually, and now you have to believe it to be so. You act on it. Logizomai, that was the word. You could simply translate it, you affirm the truth that you know. The Bible says that we're dead to sin. It no longer is a power in our life. We need to affirm that. We need to believe that. When I was studying this week, John MacArthur in his commentary pulled out four good points, I think it was. And he asked the question at this point in the study, well, why is this so difficult for Christians to understand? If this is something that we know, and this is something that we should affirm, why are we still dealing with sin? Why is this hard to accept? First of all, he says, many of them do not realize that this marvelous truth simply because they've never heard of it. And I've touched on this last week. I mean, I grew up in Bible college being taught, after you become a Christian, now that there's a war. There's this major war going on, and it's up to you to depend on who wins the war every day. Are you going to listen to your old nature, or are you going to listen to your new nature? It's all up to you, Steve. Wow. So when somebody shared with me, you know what? The old you is dead. It's not only dead, it's buried. It's rendered useless. That theology may not be correct, what you're saying. And when I began to look at the scriptures and began to realize, whoa, this is true. It changed my whole life, my Christian life. It changed the whole way that I interacted. See, some people think that salvation brings this, just this transaction, this forensic holiness because of their trust in Christ. And now God just kind of regards them as holy, but nothing else changes in their life. They still sin, they do all that, but God has justified them. He's counted them holy, so our position before God is one of holiness, but he would never expect us to live a holy life practically here on earth because, you know, we have this old nature and we're going to give into it, and it just kind of plays into a sinful Christian life. And I would say that their idea of salvation is more one of addition. You know, you have the old self, and now you're born again, and now you have the new self. So you have the old self and the new self. This is the new you, the schizophrenic Christian. Who am I going to listen to? I don't know. That's not what God's word says. God's word says that he takes the old you, and what does he do? He transforms it. He changes it miraculously into the new you. The old you is buried. It's gone. What a blessed truth if we can just get a handle on that. There's so many Christians even today, they're dealing with guilt and sin, and they don't have to. But because they've been taught wrongly, they think, well, you know, that's where God's grace comes in. And right back to verse 1, what shall we say then? Are we to continue in sin that grace may abound? Yeah, sounds good to me. Secondly, Christians often find it hard to believe because that they're actually free from this power of sin. And he points out properly, he says, because maybe Satan does not want you to believe it. We do have an enemy out there. He doesn't want you to live up to your potential. If the enemy of our souls and the accuser of the brethren, as we know him, wants to make us think that we're still dominated by sin in our earthly lives, and well, we just can't help ourselves, and that's just kind of the normal Christian life, what's he do? He weakens our resolve to live any kind of holy life. I mean, I don't know about you, but if it was up to me whether I could live a holy life based on my new you or a sinful life on my old you, and both of them were active, I'd probably listen to the old one every time. Third reason, he says, is not only because you've never been taught, or maybe it's just hard to believe because you see this Satan not wanting you to believe it, but thirdly, he says this, Christians often find it difficult to believe that they are free from sin's compulsion and that it's the reality of the new birth, because salvation is not experiential. Redemption is a divine spiritual transaction that may or may not be accompanied by a physical or emotional experience. I'm sure we could go around the room today, beloved, and we could ask, how did you get saved? What? Oh, yeah, this is what happened, whatever. And some of us would have incredible stories. Some of them would be very emotional. Some of them would not. When I got saved, I was sitting at a dinner table over dessert, and the pastor kept pointing to Romans 3:23. Oh, I've sinned, oh, I've sinned, oh, I've sinned, for like an hour. And I just couldn't get it through my head. And finally, it's like God turned the light switch on. And I said, well, that must mean me. Yeah, hello. Well, what do I need to do? Well, you need to trust Christ for your salvation. Well, why wouldn't I do that? I don't know. Well, let's do it. Okay. Boom. I wasn't weeping for hours on the floor. It was a very factual thing for me. Well, this, I need to do this. And he did that for me. So I need to trust in that. This is the way it is. There was very little emotion attached to it. But that's just who I am. You may have a different experience. You know, we've all prayed with people to come to Christ, and maybe they were just bawling their eyes out, and then, you know, we see them 3 weeks later and they're living for the devil more than they did before. We can't base someone's salvation on an experience. It's something that divinely happens in their life. We don't physically experience dying with Christ. I'm kind of thankful for that, actually. We can't experience the burial. We can't experience being raised. We have to take it by faith, because that's what the Bible says. So when he says consider, it's the idea that this is a step of faith. It may not make sense. That's okay. There's a lot of things in the Bible that don't make sense, but because the Bible says they're true, I have to believe them. Let me tell you about people with great faith. People with great faith can accept the fact of the Word of God without having to turn to some external proof. I mean, it sounds trite, but you know what? God said it. That settles it for me. See, the people who are always running around looking for signs and wonders, they don't have great faith. They don't have any faith. They have very little faith. They're looking for some kind of phenomenal reality, you know, to kind of relate to their spirituality. Just take what God says, apply it to your life, and say, you know what? This is true. I'm going to live this way. So salvation is not experiential. The fourth point he points to, and this is probably the most common reason why Christians find it hard to believe that they are freed from sin's power while they're still here on earth, is because they're still in a battle with sin every day. If they have a new holy disposition and sin's control has truly been broken, they wonder. He writes, he says this, why are they still so strongly tempted, and why do they often succumb to that temptation? I mean, the Apostle Paul wasn't any different than us. Look at Romans chapter 7. Man, he says, I'm in a major battle here. The things I want to do, I don't do. The things I don't want to do, I end up doing. Oh, wretched man that I am. Doesn't sound like a happy camper. Why? Because this tyranny of sin is going on in his life. There's a struggle going on with sin. And you know what? A lot of times we may lose that struggle. But we still have to believe the fact that sin is not a dominating factor in our life, because the Bible declares it so. We need to count on that. We need to affirm that. We need to believe that.
2: 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We do thank you for joining us and look forward to hearing from you. It would mean a great deal to us at this time of year. Until next week at this same time, God bless.
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7: With SRN News, I'm Jason Walker. We are learning now a blast from an explosive device has seriously injured three people in a residential building in Monaco. Now, authorities say the attacker fled to neighboring France. The attack late Monday night, stunning the elite principality of the Mediterranean coast. French officials report that a Ukrainian, very wealthy man and his family are among those who have been wounded. The United States and Iran separately announcing they are sending delegations to Qatar this week, though Tehran insists it has not agreed to meet with the U.S. at any level. Asian shares mostly tracking higher on Wall Street gains. South Korea's stock market rebounding after earlier sharp losses on what's been described as a huge tech sell-off. This is SRN News.
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9: Foundations of Freedom. A look at America's founding principles and the leaders who shaped our nation.
10: March 4th, 1865. The Civil War was nearing its end. The nation was exhausted, divided, and grieving. On that day, President Abraham Lincoln delivered his second inaugural address, just 700 words spoken in about 7 minutes. 41 days later, Lincoln would be assassinated. Yet the words he spoke that day still echo through history. In that brief address, Lincoln referenced God 14 times, spoke of prayer, and quoted scripture repeatedly. He reminded Americans that both sides of the conflict shared a common faith, saying both read the same Bible and pray to the same God, and each invokes his aid against the other. Lincoln understood that political division alone could not explain the nation's crisis. More than 160 years later, America still wrestles with division, truth, and our dependence on God. The question is whether we'll remember the wisdom Lincoln left behind.
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13: Think of the power that it took to speak the worlds into existence. Think of the power it took to take, it takes to create gravitational force to keep our planet Earth in its rotation around the sun. Well, what if God didn't have that power? Wouldn't those planets collide? Or think of the power it takes to keep the sun exactly 93 million miles from in space from Earth. Like if the sun were a little closer to us, it'd burn us up like a cinder. If the sun were a little farther away from us, we'd freeze to death. This God, creator of all, who keeps the planets in their orbit, who says to the sun, you stay there, don't come any further. This God who says to the tides, you recede, and the tides, you come up here. This God is a God that is all powerful because he is our creator. And his power is available to us. Our Creator values us, cares for us, empowers us each moment of our lives as we place our faith in him. This all-powerful God of creation, our all-powerful Creator, will sustain us and strengthen us in the days ahead. Jesus is the eternal God, our all-powerful Creator. And thirdly, the third picture you find in Revelation is he is our crucified Redeemer. Revelation chapter 5. We're walking through the book of Revelation, having a picture of this Christ, who Satan hates, this Jesus. He is our eternal Lord. He is our all-powerful Creator. He is our crucified Redeemer. Revelation chapter 5, verse 11. Revelation 5, verse 11. Can you read it with me from the screen, please? They sang a what kind of song? A new song. Can we sing a new song? Can we sing a new song? He is our Redeemer. My Redeemer is what? Faithful and true. They sang a new song saying, you are worthy to take the scroll, to open the seals. For you were slain and have redeemed us to God by your blood. Out of every tribe and tongue and people and nation. And have made us kings and priests to God. You are worthy to take the scroll. Why? Because you have redeemed us by your blood. You see, Revelation reveals a Jesus that has pardoned our sins. A Jesus who has released us from condemnation. A Jesus who has delivered us from bondage. A Jesus who assures us a place in his kingdom. Throughout the book of Revelation, you read words like this. He washed us. He freed us. He redeemed us. He delivered us from the bondage of sin. You know, Fanny Crosby was that blind hymn writer. She wrote 9,000 different hymns. That's amazing, isn't it? 9,000 different hymns. Some of her well-known songs include To God Be the Glory, Safe in the Arms of Jesus, All the Way My Savior Leads Me, Jesus Keep Me Near the Cross, Rescue the Perishing, Blessed Assurance. But she was asked one day, what is the most beautiful song you have ever written about Jesus and about the grace of God? She commented this way, redeemed, how I love to proclaim it. Redeemed by the blood of the Lamb. Redeemed through His infinite mercy. His child and forever I am. Because of the blood shed on Calvary's cross, we need not bear guilt. We need not bear condemnation. We need not going through life wondering whether eternal life is ours. The book of Revelation reveals a Christ whose pardon is complete. A Christ whose mercy is abundant. A Christ that invites us to come and find that grace in Him. The book of Revelation reveals a Jesus who wants to save us more than we want to be saved. A Jesus who's made every provision for our salvation. A Jesus who frees us from the guilt and condemnation of sin. A Jesus who's done everything, absolutely everything, to save us. We are justified. We are being sanctified. We will be glorified. And then we will be what, everybody? Satisfied. You see, this is the Jesus of Revelation. He justifies us. He is sanctifying us. He will glorify us. And then in His presence, we will be satisfied. In the troublous days ahead, never forget this. The eternal Christ created you. You're not animated mud. You're created in the image of God. In the coming days ahead, remember this. That the eternal Christ who created you, He's redeemed you. You are His child. Your sins, as you come and confess them, are forgiven. His grace covers you. There's the fourth thing we read in Revelation. Grace not only pardons our past, but grace transforms our present. We come to Christ just as we are, but we don't remain as we are. The grace of Christ is justifying grace, but the grace of Christ also is sanctifying grace. Notice Revelation 1:6 and Revelation 5:10. Revelation 1:6 and Revelation 5:10. Satan hates this divine truth, because once you understand the sanctifying grace of God, you come to Christ and ask Him to help you to be obedient to His commands. And Satan hates the commands of God. And he hates the promises in Revelation that talk about a people that will keep the commandments of God and have the faith of Jesus. The same God that has begun a work in you will want to finish it. We come to Christ as we are, but there's still a work to be done in our hearts, a work to be done in our minds, a work to be done in the deepest recesses of our soul. And here in Revelation chapter 1, verse 6 and 5:10, it tells us about that. Revelation 1, verse 6. It says, verse 5 talks about the fact that He loved us, last part. He washed us from our sins in His own blood. Verse 6, He has made us. He has done what, everybody? Made us kings and priests to His God and Father. To Him be glory, dominion forever and ever. So not only has He done something for us, but He's making us kings. He's making us priests. He's changing us. Revelation 5, verse 10. Revelation 5, verse 10, we read the same thing here. Scripture is clear. Revelation 5, verse 10. He has made us kings and priests to our God, and we shall reign on earth. What does it mean, He's made us kings? It means He takes us from the guttermost to the uttermost. He takes us from our despair to delight. He takes us from our depth to discipleship. This Christ is doing something in us. Now, the New Testament is filled with examples of the power of God to change lives. I want you to think about John, the son of thunder. John, who couldn't control his temper. John, who often got upset and angry. But through the grace of God, he is the last of the living apostles. He's changed by the grace of God, and he writes the book of Revelation. Think about Thomas. He is a doubter. But through the grace of God, he becomes a missionary evangelist, goes to India, and today we have Thomasite Christians south of Chennai today. Think of Peter. He's a coward. He's denied Jesus. But through the grace of Christ, he becomes the preacher at Pentecost who declares to persecuting authorities, "I'd rather serve God than men." Think of the demoniacs who are the terror of their community. But through the grace of God, they become mighty preachers and witness in Decapolis. Deca is 10, polis in cities. So they witness in that whole region. Think of Paul, the persecutor of Christians, who through the grace of God becomes a powerful evangelist in the Mediterranean world. Probably the most sordid, the most defiled, the most deviant of all churches that Paul preached to was the church at Corinth. But look what the grace of God did. 1 Corinthians chapter 6. Look, if the apostle Paul was changed, if Peter was changed, if Thomas was changed, if John was changed, God can change you. God can change me. The power of God in the book of Revelation is the power. It is the power of the transforming grace of Christ. 1 Corinthians chapter 6. I'm going to start with verse 9, and I'm going to go down and read verse 9 and 10 and 11. Do you not know the unrighteous will not inherit the kingdom of God? Do not be deceived. Do not be deceived. Neither fornicators, nor idolaters, nor adulterers, nor homosexuals, nor sodomites, nor thieves, nor covetous, nor drunkards, nor revilers, nor extortioners will inherit the kingdom of God. Now, verse 11 is amazing. And such were some of you. But you were washed. You were sanctified. You were justified in the name of the Lord Jesus by the Spirit of God. Does the Spirit of God have the power to transform men and women from the lowest depths of sin? Does he do that? According to Scripture. And if God can do that for them, can he transform our lives too? Can he help us who are intemperate to be temperate? Can God do that? Can he help us who are impatient to be patient? Can he do that? Can he help us who are selfish to be unselfish? Can he do that? The Christ of Revelation is a Christ who is not only the justifying Christ, but he is the sanctifying Christ. I love this statement in Testimonies, Volume 4, page 16. Testimonies, Volume 4, page 16. Read it with me, please. Our precious Savior. What is Jesus? He is a what kind of Savior? Precious Savior. Has invited us to join ourselves to him and unite our weakness with his strength, our ignorance with his wisdom, and our unworthiness with his merit. So we come to Christ and we are weak, but he is what? Strong.
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13: The coming crisis will take a strength that we do not naturally have to survive. It'll require something far beyond human power to resist the Antichrist coercion to worship at the shrine of the beast power. But here is the incredibly good news. When we unite our weakness to his strength, our ignorance to his wisdom, our unworthiness to his merit, in Christ we become invincible. Christ was victorious over Satan in his life. He met Satan's temptations head on. And through Jesus, we can meet Satan's temptations head on and be victorious. Four pictures of Jesus. Do you have the first four so far? Jesus is the what? Eternal Lord. Jesus is the what? All-powerful Creator. Jesus is the what? Our loving Redeemer. Jesus is the what? Sanctifying Lord. Now in Revelation, Jesus is our righteous judge. We find that in Revelation chapter 5. He's our righteous judge. Why does Satan hate the truth about the judgment? Satan hates the truth about the judgment for this reason. if there is no judgment, there is no accountability. And if I have no accountability, then there is no right and there is no wrong. So what the devil says is that we are largely products of our genetics. We're largely products of our heredity, largely products of our environment. And the devil says, look, you're a product of your heredity and environment. Therefore, you are not responsible because your heredity makes you do it. It's something your father put down into your genetics. Oh, I get angry because my father got angry, but you should have saw his grandfather and you should have saw his great-great-great-grandfather, you see. I can't control my appetite because neither could my mother, my sister, my brother. See, so once you go that direction and you say there is no judgment, then there is no accountability. So the devil hates the idea of judgment. He hates the idea that we're accountable to God. Now, there are two extremes in this idea of the judgment. I need to discuss them both. The first extreme in the idea of judgment is there is no judgment. And so, therefore, I'm not accountable. But there's a second extreme. And the second extreme is this, that the judgment is so fearful that I have to live constantly in fear that when my name comes up, I'm not righteous enough and I'm going to be eternally lost. So the devil doesn't care whether he gets you feeling that there is no judgment, so you have no accountability, or that you fear the judgment so bad that you live in constant guilt and condemnation. He doesn't care which it is, as long as you don't have the true salvation in Christ. So let's look at this. First, Revelation chapter 5. This is a picture of the judgment. John looks up in heaven, and as he does, he sees a strong angel come forth, verse 2, proclaiming with a loud voice, who's worthy to open the scroll and loose its seals? Who can open the scroll of judgment? And he says, no one in heaven or in earth or under the earth was able to open the scroll and look at it. And he said, I wept much because no one was found worthy to open the scroll and read the scroll and look at it. But one of the elders said, don't weep. The lion of the tribe of Judah, the root of David. See, the lion of the tribe of Judah, that's Christ in his divinity. The root of David, that's Christ in his humanity, has prevailed to open the scroll and to loose its seven seals. And I looked, and behold, in the midst of the throne and of the four living creatures, and in the midst of the elders stood a lamb as though it had been slain, having seven horns. Horns are a symbol of power. Seven is perfect power. Seven eyes. Eyes are a symbol of wisdom. That's perfect wisdom. So Jesus has perfect power to open the scrolls of judgment, and he has perfect wisdom when he applies the judgment to our case, and he is the Lamb slain, so we need not fear judgment because the Lamb of God that was slain for us will take us through the judgment. So why do we not have to fear the judgment? There are five reasons why we don't need to fear if we're in Christ. First, in the judgment, the universe will see that Christ has done everything he could to save all humanity. See, what happens in the judgment? As our names come up in judgment, Jesus looks out over the whole universe. Remember, the Bible says the hour of God's judgment has come. The hour of whose judgment has come? God's judgment. So Satan has claimed that God is unfair, God is unjust. So the judgment is the final consummation of the great controversy between good and evil that reveals how righteous, loving, and compassionate Christ is. So when names come up in the judgment, Jesus steps forth and he says to the whole universe, could I have done anything else to save this person? Could I have done anything else to save John or Mary or Harry or Barbara? Could I have done anything else to save them? I sent my Holy Spirit to them when they were born. My light of the Spirit is the light that comes to every person in the world. I've arranged providences in their life. I've done everything possible to save them. Could I have done anything else? The universe says, no, you did everything you could do. Jesus came and he died the death we should have died. So why don't we need to fear the judgment? Because in the judgment, the universe will see, first, that Jesus has done everything he could to save humanity. Secondly, in the judgment, Satan will be exposed before the entire universe as a deceiver and a destroyer. Thirdly, in the judgment, all wrongs will have been righted. So does anybody ever treat you unfairly, unjustly, unkindly? Did you ever have something you didn't deserve? In the judgment, every wrong will be righted. Fourthly, in the judgment, judgment will be passed in favor of the people of God. And in the judgment, good triumphs over evil. and the kingdom of God is given to Christ our Lord. Take your Bible and turn to Daniel chapter 7. Daniel chapter 7. In Daniel chapter 7, you find powers rise and fall. There is in Daniel 7 the lion, the bear, the leopard, the dragon, Babylon, Medo-Persia, Greece, and Rome. Then in Daniel chapter 7, you have this little horn, the medieval church, the papacy. Then, as Daniel looks, he looks away from the earth, the chaos, the conflict among nations. And Daniel looks there in Daniel 7, and he looks up into heaven, and he sees thousands and thousands gather around the throne of God. You'll find that in Daniel 7, verse 9 and 10. I watched till thrones were put in place. The Ancient of Days was seated. His garment was white as snow, and the hair of his head was like pure wool. His throne was like a fiery flame. Its wheels like burning fire. A fiery stream issued and came forth from before him. Thousands ministered to him. 10,000 times 10,000 stood before him. See, here's all the cherubims and seraphims. And here are beings from unfallen worlds. And here the whole universe is interested because Jesus is going to reveal his righteousness in the judgment. The court is seated. The books are open. In verse 13, Daniel looks up. He says, I watched in the night visions, and behold, one like the Son of Man came to the clouds of heaven. So Jesus comes to the Ancient of Days. Then to him was given dominion and glory and a kingdom. So what's going on in the judgment? Christ is shown to be worthy. He is worthy. He is worthy. He is worthy to receive the kingdom. But what happens to God's people? Verse 21 and 22. I was watching, and the same horn was making war with the saints. So that is the papal power, the medieval church, warring against God's people, prevailing against them. Until when? Until the Ancient of Days came, and judgment was made in favor of the saints of the Most High. Don't you love that? Judgment is made in what? Favor of the saints of the Most High. So what is the prophetic picture? The prophetic picture is this. In the last days of Earth's history, church and state unite. God's people are oppressed. The controversy between good and evil wages. The judgment takes place. And as the judgment takes place, Jesus is honored as King of Kings, Lord of Lords. He's honored as Redeemer. He's honored as the one who's done everything to save humanity. Judgment is passed in favor of the saints of God. Probation closes. The time of trouble takes place in the seven last plagues. Jesus comes at the end of the plagues. The millennium takes place, and then the holy city descends. Look. When evil seems to be triumphing just at the end of time and wickedness winning, look up. There is a final judgment coming, and Christ will triumph over Satan, and the kingdom of God will be restored to its rightful ruler. In Revelation, Jesus Christ is our eternal God. Jesus Christ is our all-powerful creator. Jesus Christ is our loving Redeemer. Jesus Christ is our sanctifying Lord. Jesus Christ is our righteous Judge. And sixthly, Jesus Christ is our coming King. Revelation 1, verse 7. Revelation 1, verse 7. Throughout the book of Revelation, the prophecies of Revelation end in the same place. Jesus is coming again. He's coming soon to take us home. Revelation 1, verse 7. Behold, he's coming with clouds, and every eye will see him. They also who pierced him, and all the tribes of the earth will mourn because of him. Even so come, amen. Revelation chapter 1 begins with the announcement, Christ is coming with clouds. Look at Revelation chapter 22. Revelation chapter 22. Three times in Revelation 22, we have an emphasis on the coming of Jesus. Now, if you were Satan, what would you do to an end time people? You'd try to

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6: Whatever challenges we face, whatever troubles lie ahead, whatever oppression comes, whatever persecution prevails, we have the assurance that Christ is coming again. Amen. We wait with the assurance that His word never fails. We wait with the certainty that His return is sure. And we wait with hope that that day is soon. Never, never let anyone rob you of the assurance that Jesus is coming soon. I was preaching on the coming of Christ, and somebody said to me, Pastor Mark, look, hasn't the church preached the coming of Christ for the last 2,000 years? And I said, well, if they have, we're closer now than we were 2,000 years ago.

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6: What happens when we die? If you're a Christian, you're going to heaven. How good is that? If you're a Christian, you're going to heaven. Jesus said, "In my Father's house are many mansions." And then he also says, "I go to prepare a place for you." But you know, sometimes people have this really weird, spacey view of heaven. We're just like floating around in clouds, playing harps, taking really long naps. By the way, that might sound appealing to some people. It doesn't sound appealing to me. I like to do stuff. And heaven's full of activities. It's full of things to do. Think of the purest joy you've ever experienced on earth. Multiply it 1,000 times and you get a fleeting glimpse of heaven's euphoria. That is only the hope for the Christian. Because listen to this. Heaven is a prepared place for a prepared person. The man or the woman who has not put their faith in Christ does not have this hope of heaven. Now you may say, "Well, I believe I'll go there." Well, you can believe it all you want,

0: only one way to get to heaven, and that's through Jesus Christ. God has dropped one lifeline from heaven, and it's Christ. And he's offering it to you tonight. Are you prepared for eternity?
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6: The culture is dominating our conversation. Who this movie star is, who this ball player is, what he's wearing, what she's wearing. Because we live in that kind of a culture. The things that go on around us, the laws that are being passed, the attitudes that people have, and the way Christians oftentimes find themselves, oftentimes too late, caught up in this culture with its vain philosophies, with its immoral attitudes and actions. And then we wonder why the church has such little influence and impact on our society.
7: There was a time when the television sat in the corner of the room. Now the screen is carried in our hands. We don't just watch culture, we scroll it and we stream it. While technology isn't the enemy, the messages that it delivers shape how we think about truth, morality, and even God. Today on In Touch, the teaching ministry of Dr. Charles Stanley, we'll get a biblical frame of reference, one that, if applied, will help us in surviving our present culture.
6: A culture like you and I live in is certainly not a big friend to Christians. And so what we have to ask is this: how do you and I live in a culture that is so opposed to what we believe and whose lifestyle is so totally different from ours? How do we live in a culture like this without being captivated by it, overwhelmed by it, overcome by it, and most of all, without becoming like it? How do we live in this culture but live above it? Well, that's what I want to talk about in this message, and I want to talk about the key to living in the culture as we live in and yet not becoming a part of it. So I want you to turn to the little book of Titus, and beginning in verse 5, he gives us a little reasoning here. He says, "For this reason I left you in Crete, that you would set in order what remains, and upon elders in every city as I directed you." Then he tells him what kind of people he should be looking for and so forth. Then he comes to verse 9. And he talks about one of the key qualities that these people are to have, and that's this: holding fast the faithful word, which is in accordance with the teaching, so that he will be able to both exhort in sound doctrine and to refute those who contradict. Now, here's the phrase I want you to notice. He says, holding fast the faithful word. What does he mean when he talks about holding fast? Simply this: when you hold something, you hold it by your hand. When he says holding fast the faithful word, the word means to cling to hold it tight, to hold it close. That is to apply it to your life. So here's what Paul is saying. He says, teaching them to hold tightly to the word of God, cling to the truth of the word of God, apply it to your life. Because he knew that the Christians that live in that culture of Crete, they would be so highly influenced, very subtly influenced, that before long, you couldn't tell the Christian from the non-Christian. What a message for our day and time, because we live in that kind of a culture. And we could use many other words to describe the things that go on around us, the laws that are being passed, the attitudes that people have, and the way Christians oftentimes find themselves, oftentimes too late, caught up in this culture with its vain philosophies, with its immoral attitudes and actions. And then we wonder why the church has such little influence and impact on our society. It does have a relationship with the fact that we have ceased to cling to. We have hold tightly to the principles and the teachings of the Word of God. Now, practically speaking, you said, practically speaking, then how do we cling to it? How do you cling to the Word of God? How do you keep this in your heart and on your mind, before your eyes and on your lips? Well, there's seven short things. I'm going to give you time to write them down. The first one is this. Read it carefully. Don't just read through it quickly. Let me read two or three verses right quick. Read it carefully. What does it say? What does it say? Meditate upon it daily. Read it carefully. Meditate upon it daily. That is, what is this really saying? And how am I to handle this? What is God saying about himself and about me? Thirdly, study it seriously. This is not just another book. Listen, why do you suppose somebody had the idea of calling this Holy Bible? Because it's from a holy God. That's the reason this is holy. We read it carefully. We meditate upon it daily. And listen, not only that, but we study it seriously and we believe it wholeheartedly. We believe it wholeheartedly. We obey it consistently. We apply it personally. And we share it confidently. Now, what happens? How does the culture ultimately destroy us? I want you to jot these down. I'm going to give you a list. Number one, when you do not hold the Word of God closely, then the following things happen. The culture gets your attention. They get your attention. All kinds of ways they throw things at you to get your attention. That's number one. Secondly, eventually they begin to influence you because you keep listening and you keep watching. So they get your attention by that. That's appealing. Then they begin to influence your thinking. The third thing that happens is this. They win your affections. And what you first were not interested in got your attention. You became very interested. And the next thing you know, won your affections. Once it wins your affections, the next thing that happens is it redirects your focus. Before, you were focused on spiritual things, but now you find yourself more focused on the culture around you, what other people are thinking, what they're saying, so they redirect your focus. Next thing is, before long, you realize they're dominating your conversation. The culture is dominating your conversation. Who this movie star is, who this ball player is, what he's wearing, what she's wearing. In other words, all of these things, what happens is your interest level has been redirected and therefore it dominates your conversation. What is your conversation primarily filled with today? The next thing that happens, you know what? It influences your dress, the way you dress. Oh, you don't think so? Let me give an example. Enough Christian young women have watched, got their attention, influenced their thinking, changed their focus. And you know what happens? Now they're cutting their blouses off. They're lowering whatever else they're wearing. Why? I'll tell you why. They're doing it because that's what seems to be the thing to do. You know what they've done? They have allowed the culture to determine the way they dress. And I would say to any young lady, would you dress like that and walk into the presence of the Son of God? No, you wouldn't. Why do you let the culture around you influence you to dress in a way that is certainly far from being the best? Or even oftentimes just plain decency. Let me ask you a question. For a Christian, what do you want people to look at? It is our eyes we want people to look at. Why? Because that's who we are. Don't let the culture clog your mind with false ideas and patterns of belief and behavior that you become less than what God wants you to be. You know, if you have good self-esteem, you don't have to show off anything. The fact that you want to show off something says you have poor self-esteem and you're trying to do something to get somebody's attention. If you live a godly life, You won't have to worry about getting anybody's attention. Listen to this. They will see it in your eyes. They will see it in your countenance. And they will feel it in your presence. You don't have to undress to get their attention. But the culture is working at it. Listen, dominating your conversation, influencing your dress, and also influencing your choice of music. There's no doubt about it that music, the way we have it today, oftentimes has been one of the key weapons of Satan to drag millions of young people away from godly ideas, the Word of God, truth, decency, morality, godliness. And what do they do? You see, there's all kind of music. Somebody says, well, everybody has all kind of music. That's right. There's all kinds. What does it do to you? Does it cause you to worship God? Now, there's lots of songs out there that are displeasant, good songs, and doesn't have any physical effect. Can have you make you have an emotional feeling of feeling good because of it. But if it so works in your body that you begin to feel sensual, what you have to ask is this: where did that come from? That's why you have to be careful what you listen to, how you dress. The world culture has penetrated every facet of our society. One of the most powerful weapons is music. You know what else will happen? Watch this. We're talking about the effect of the culture. The culture will steal God's tithe from God's work because they'll say, you ought to have this. Get in debt. You got to buy. I have a new one of these, or some of that, and some of this over here. And after all, you don't only have one life. You got to live it up. Next thing you know, you're in debt. Next thing you know, you're taking God's tithe to pay off debts because you've misused God's money because you let the world persuade you, indoctrinate you, cloud your mind, fog your whole belief system. And now what happens? They got you trapped. Debt is a trap. I've never heard anybody in all of my years say, I love being in debt. No, but I've heard many, many people say, oh, I wish to God I were not in debt. You know what else the secular society around us is going to do? They alter your schedule. You say, well, they can't alter my schedule. Oh, yes, they have. And yes, they do. You know how? Because you stop clinging to the Word of God and following its principles and the teachings of Jesus, here's what happened. Altered your schedule so you don't read it much anymore. Time you spent reading the Scriptures and filling your mind with the thoughts of God, now you fill it with the thoughts of the world. You let them. Listen, you know what you did? You allowed them to change your schedule. You know what else they'll do? They'll fill your mind with sensuality and immoral thoughts over and over and over and over and over again until finally, you know what's happening? You're committing the very things you see on TV. Or the lust pattern in your life has become so strong you feel that you're in bondage. Isn't it interesting that Satan offers these awesome promises only to find yourself in bondage of something now you hate because you cannot stop. You know why? You severed yourself from the anchor, the living Word of God. Then what happens? They want to ruin your witness. The culture wants to drag you away from God. The culture can't get you away from God until they get you away from the book. Until they get you away from God's book, they can't get you away from God. And once they do, it ruins your witness. Then you're so much like them, it doesn't make any difference any longer. They love your company now because you're no longer a contradiction to the way they live. You're so much like them, you don't bother them anymore. So how are you doing? Glad to see you. Before, because you were like salt and like light. Now you're so much like them, it doesn't make any difference anymore. If you don't cling to the Word of God, listen carefully, you will not cling to God. He gave us this book. He gave us this truth for our, listen, not only for our salvation, but for our protection. And you know what will happen? Eventually, the culture will make you useless for the kingdom of God. Because having altered your schedule, you have no time to serve Him, little or no time to read His Word at all. And now that you're spending your money on things rather than giving God what ought to be given to Him, You're not interested in people being saved any longer because you see, now your life is so self-centered and so caught up in yourself. And you know what's happened? You haven't even realized that it's happened. You are so far from where you used to be. When you read the scriptures every night and you believe that somehow the Word of God must be a vital part of your life, and then the culture got your attention, began to affect your thinking, won your emotions, and got your focus off God. And now what happens? It leads you into idolatry. You know what idolatry is? Idolatry is, listen carefully, idolatry takes place in your life when anything, any person, any practice is more important to you than your relationship to Jesus Christ. You let the culture get your attention, penetrate your thinking, win your emotions, and get your focus off of God and off of His Word. Now, here is the tragedy of it all. Listen carefully. Here is the tragedy of it all. Right now, if you listen, say amen.
8: Amen.
6: Eventually, if there's no genuine change in your life, here's what's going to happen. One of these days, you're going to die. And somebody's going to come and look at your body in the casket. And here's what they're going to say. Saved soul, wasted life. Because you let the culture get your attention, influence your thinking, win your emotions, turn your focus from God. And what I want you to see is this. He says, hold it tenaciously. Cling to it, he says. You say, all right. Okay, I admit that I haven't, so what do? Now listen very carefully so you won't misunderstand. I'm gonna give you a word. Don't jump to any conclusion until I define it. The way you deal with drifting, handling it loosely, laying it aside, it's no longer in your heart, no longer really in your mind, no longer before your eyes, and therefore not on your lips. The word is repent. Now watch this carefully. Repentance, while the word means change and turn another direction, that will never work until the following thing is true. The motive must be right. If you repent, turn away from this action or this attitude because you're afraid of God's judgment, because you fear what may happen to you, it won't work. You know what? Before long, you'll be right back at it. The motive must be, I want to turn. I want to repent of this sin because I'm grieved that my relationship to my God is not right. I'm grieved that I've grieved Him. Grieved in my heart that I've been trying to live and convince and persuade and argue and defend, and my relationship with Him has been awesomely damaged. When that is your motive, repentance will be a reality. I've just told you the truth. And we have one simple command. Cling to it. Hold it tightly. Apply it to your life. Live by it. And you'll experience God's very best in your life. If you're one of those persons who's never trusted Jesus Christ as your Savior, what are you going to say when you stand before Him and He says, this is the standard by which I'm judging you. You've neglected it. You've denied His Son. You've turned away. You let the culture determine your eternal destiny. What in this world are you going to say? You won't have anything to say. And I want to encourage you to ask the Lord Jesus Christ to forgive you of your sins and tell Him today that you acknowledge your sinfulness. You're not coming to Him because you deserve to be saved. You're coming asking for mercy. You want Him to forgive you and to save you from your sins. You're committing yourself to Him. You want to live a godly life. You want to walk in His ways. And you know what will happen? He'll change your life. And what you used to look at and think was so important will lose its importance. And the things you've neglected will become the most precious things in your life. And now, Father, how grateful we are for this precious book, this indestructible, eternal, faithful word of yours. I pray that you'll sink this message into the heart of every single person. Let it cut deeply into the heart of one who has drifted, fallen away, living in sin, but knowing as they've listened, I've heard the truth. Let there be genuine repentance and a fresh new love and devotion and clinging to the Word is my prayer in Jesus' name. Amen.
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6: Well, I think his primary method is the Word of God. And you'd be reading the Word of God and think, oh my goodness, I hadn't thought about that. I need to check up on that, Lord. Thank you for showing me that. Or sometimes he uses another person. And that person in a conversation may say something, you thought, oh, you know what, that's the way I've been thinking. So he uses people. He uses circumstances to get our attention, to begin to think about how we are living and what are the habits of my life. So he uses people, his words, circumstances, many things, I think, to draw us to the reality of what's really going on in our life. So I think all of us should be able to listen to someone. And if we see something that's not right in their life, we should be able to help bring that person to a point of correction, but not in a condemning way, in a very loving, sensitive way, and sensitive to the Holy Spirit as to the timing and what we ought to say and how we ought to say it. Especially if a person's down in their thinking or going through a difficult time or maybe something going on in their family, condemnation is not what they need. They need to be loved. And sometimes you have to take a person where they are down here and bring them and encourage them through all of this and then get them to the place where they can hear you. And realize that, you know what, you're not condemning me. You're really loving me but telling me this. Thank you very much. And sometimes you have to bring them up through a path of gradual acceptance that what you really desire from them is the best.
7: 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How are you going to apply what you heard today? We'd love to hear from you today. Ahead on In Touch, so many things compete for our attention that it's easy to feel saturated in decision-making. Hear a caution to guard against allowing that fatigue to create complacency. I hope you'll join us again for In Touch, the teaching ministry of Dr. Charles Stanley. This program is a presentation of In Touch Ministries, Atlanta, Georgia. 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
17: March 4th, 1865. The Civil War was nearing its end. The nation was exhausted, divided, and grieving. On that day, President Abraham Lincoln delivered his second inaugural address, just 700 words spoken in about 7 minutes. 41 days later, Lincoln would be assassinated. Yet the words he spoke that day still echo through history. In that brief address, Lincoln referenced God 14 times, spoke of prayer, and quoted scripture repeatedly. He reminded Americans that both sides of the conflict shared a common faith, saying both read the same Bible and pray to the same God, and each invokes his aid against the other. Lincoln understood that political division alone could not explain the nation's crisis. More than 160 years later, America still wrestles with division, truth, and our dependence on God. The question is whether we'll remember the wisdom Lincoln left behind.
18: Dr. John Gottman, foremost researcher on all things marriage. 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
19: He said that out of 50 years of studying marriages, he said the ones that are the most healthy are the ones where when conflict happens, people move toward their mate. And not just conflict. If I reach out to Tori and I'm like going to go grab her hand, she responds positively to that and, you know, grabs my hand. If I put my arm around her, she kind of snuggles up into my arm. So when I'm moving toward her, she moves toward me. The difficult part is when you're at odds with each other. And that's why even science has come out now, research has come out now that shows that like 20 seconds of physical touch, like just a hug, can reset things emotionally for you.
18: Hear more from Jason and his wife Tori on simple adjustments you can make in your marriage at familyminute.org.
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21: With SRN News, I'm Jason Walker. It was bound to happen, and fortunately, no one was hurt. A JetBlue pilot telling an air traffic controller the plane hit a drone over New Jersey as they turned to approach JFK International, New York, Monday morning. The aircraft did land safely. Comcast splitting itself into two separate publicly traded companies by spinning off NBC Universal and Sky. Company says its board and management team think each company will be better positioned to pursue its own strategic priorities. And South Korean tech giants Samsung Electronics and SK Hynix will invest a combined $518 billion in a new computer chip manufacturing hub. This is SRN News.
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0: Happiness is the motive of every action of every man, even those that hang themselves. Coming your way next on today's Destined for Victory, Pastor Paul Shepherd points us to the only true source of joy. That message is straight ahead. But first, I've asked Pastor Paul's daughter and our executive director, Alicia Greer, to share some exciting news with you. Alicia?
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3: He said, beware of covetousness, beware of greed, beware of never having enough, beware of that thing that constantly drives you and never allows you to be satisfied and stop and thank God for what He's already done for you.
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3: Let me ask you, what are you living for? What's the thing that makes you wake up in the morning? What gets you going as you start your day? What is the driving force of your life? There are a lot of people who live for pleasure. That's the driving force of their life. Now, I believe pleasure can be a wonderful feature in the house of your life, but woe be it to the person for whom it is their foundation. You can't build your life on pleasure. You're building on sinking sand because you were created to glorify Him, not to pleasure yourself. Now, pleasure is a wonderful feature. Having fun is a good thing. More Christians ought to have fun. I'm tired of sour Christians. Folk look like they've been sucking on a lemon in the name of Jesus. Who gonna get saved looking at you? They don't want what you have. If anybody ought to be joyful, it ought to be a child of God. If anybody ought to be excited about living, it ought to be a child of God. Pleasure, have fun, enjoy yourself. Find that which can make you happy and enjoy your life. Be your own CEO, chief enjoyment officer. But don't live for pleasure. Let pleasure be a feature of a life that glorifies Jesus Christ. Find things you can be passionate about and do them. I drove up here in a motorcycle this morning. I'm in midlife. Pray for me. I know I'm not young anymore, but something told me, go on, get yourself a bike. But let me tell you something. Pleasure is a wonderful thing. Whatever it is you enjoy. Some of us are action-oriented. As long as your actions glorify God and don't hinder the witness for Jesus Christ, go on and do your thing. Whatever it is that gives you joy and pleasure, do it to the glory of God. Paul said in Colossians 3:17, whatever you do in word or deed, do it in his name. Pleasure is a wonderful feature, but it's a poor foundation. Have you ever seen people who just live for pleasure? Their life is driven by pleasure. They recreate all the time. Let me tell you something. You ought to have something of substance that you recreate from. You can't live life. Life isn't a perpetual vacation. Your life is designed to have meaning and purpose. God designed you to do his will. And as you do his will and exhaust yourself in his service, then pleasure becomes one of those ways that you replenish yourself, that you might continue to do the will of God. But don't let pleasure drive your life. You ought to be kingdom first, which means Christ is first, not your pursuit of pleasure. Some folk live for pleasure. Some folk live for prosperity. They are always trying to get to that next level. They're always trying to buy that next house, always trying to get that next investment to take off, always constantly pursuing the bottom line, growing the portfolio, looking at what they can acquire, looking at a fortune they can amass. At a certain point, you want to make sure that whatever you have, first of all, it doesn't have you. Then secondly, you want to make sure that whatever you have that God blesses you with, you know why he gave it to you. You also want to know how much of it he wants you to give away. Oh, somebody doesn't like that. Because the American dream talks about you getting. It doesn't talk about you giving, which means a Christian can't pursue the American dream. You have to pursue the kingdom vision. Kingdom vision is different from American dream. Kingdom vision says whatever God gives me, I'll glorify him as I utilize it. I will share with the needs of others. I'll make sure I wear this world like a loose garment. That's what the old folk taught us to do. And they didn't have much, but what they had, they said, you got to wear it like a loose garment. Be ready to slip out of it at any point. You can't be weighted down. God might call you at any point. And so you have to be ready to go. And let me tell you something. Some folks live for prosperity and it drives them. And Jesus warned us in Luke 12. He said, beware of covetousness. Beware of greed. Beware of never having enough. Beware of that thing that constantly drives you and never allows you to be satisfied and stop and thank God for what he's already done for you. He said, beware of that. And then he gave us the reason. He said, for your life does not consist in the abundance of things you possess. Oh, in America, we need to be reminded of that probably on a weekly basis. Your life doesn't consist. There's no life in things. There's no life in the figure on your bank statement. No life in it. And if you don't know why God's blessing you, it won't be a blessing. It'll be a curse. Because prosperity has to be coupled with purpose. Divine purpose. And Jesus went on to tell a story there in Luke 12 about a man who was so busy amassing his fortune, so busy building bigger barns to house his harvest. He never once stopped to honor God, and he never once stopped to meet other people's needs. And he certainly didn't stop to ask God, why did you give me this in the first place? He was busy acquiring and amassing. And Jesus said, your soul will be required of you. You're going to die. And then whose will these things be? You know, if all you do is amass and gather, all you're going to do is leave it here one day for folk to fight over. And you mess around and don't get your act together and don't get your business lined up and your will straightened out and all that. And you'll be in the hospital dying, not even dead yet. And your relatives won't be seeing you. They'll be at the house fighting over what they're going to get when you go. I'm not telling you what I think. I'm telling you what I've seen. I have been at the hospital when no relative was there. And this person is there about to cross over the Jordan River. I'm the only one helping them cross. Because the other folk are busy plotting and planning. Let me tell you something. There's no life in stuff. Get stuff in its proper place in your heart and in your mind. Make sure you understand that you can't afford to let stuff drive you out of the will of God. Have what God blesses you to have, but don't let it have you. Don't let it keep you from doing the will of God. Let it cause you to do the will of God. Let it prosper you for kingdom's sake. And I'm telling you, if you don't get this straight, you'll be one of these fools. I told you years ago, I saw a man in the magazine. It's burned into my consciousness. I'll remember it the longest day I live. They had a picture of this man's burial site, and there was his favorite prize Cadillac. When he knew he was dying, he set it up that they would create an extra large grave. This is back, way back before, you know, environmental concerns would have prevented such a thing. And the man was allowed to build an extra large grave, and his last wish was that he was buried in his prize Cadillac. And there he was, they took a picture of it, sitting at the wheel of the car, dead as a doornail. Sitting at the wheel of the car, and they lowered the whole car into the ground and threw dirt over it. A car is made for driving. So I have a question. Where is he going? Foolish. Utterly foolish. But let me tell you something. If we're not careful, we can be foolish in the way we live. If we pursue pleasure rather than Christ, if we pursue prosperity rather than Christ. And then some people live to please other people. If you live for people, I'm here to tell you a couple of things. First of all, it's an exercise in futility because people are a moving target. You try to please them, and you'll never get to a place where it's fully done. You can only please them for this moment until they have the next set of demands. And if you haven't learned this about people, let me help you. When people see you'll cooperate with them, they'll give you more to cooperate with. When people see that they can push your button and ring your bell and that they can cause your strings to dance, they will manipulate you as long as you allow it to happen. Some of you all right now don't have joy because you have people manipulating your life, practicing witchcraft on you. You know witchcraft? You don't have to ever go to a seance to practice witchcraft. Do you know you don't have to ever read a book of spells to practice witchcraft? Witchcraft is anything that manipulates people against their will. And let me tell you something. Witchcraft is noted in Galatians 5 as a work of the flesh. Not a work of demons. Read it. In the works of the flesh that Paul lists in Galatians 5, among those things, envy and strife and all of that, he says witchcraft. He's not talking about somebody with a pointy hat. He's talking about people who manipulate others out of their fleshly desire to control folks. Some people can manipulate you with their attitude. Some folks are so good they can manipulate you with a look on their face. You ever met them? And you can tell that that look means you better do something different or else you are in trouble with me.
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3: Let me tell you something. God hasn't called you to jump through people's hoops. You're called to live according to divine purpose. You're not called to do what everybody around you wants you to do. You're called to live the kingdom first life. Now, when you read your owner's manual, when you read your Bible, the Bible will tell you how to regulate your relationships. You get your orders from the Word of God. God will tell you, husband, how to be the right husband. God will tell you, wife, how to be the right kind of wife. God will tell you, child, how to honor your parents. God will tell you, parents, how to deal with your children. God will tell you how to be a good employee or a good employer. God will tell you how to be a good friend. It's all right here in the Bible. You don't need somebody manipulating you. Let God tell you how to order your relationships. See, if you please God by doing His will, here's what you do. Please God and then see who's happy after that. Some folk will be just fine because you're honoring them. You're doing what God wants you to do in their life and they're just fine. But manipulators won't like it when they can't make you do what they want. But just make up in your mind, I'm going to please God. And if you don't like it, oh well. May the Lord help you deal with it. And you got to be at peace. Some of you desperately need a peace in your life that'll come when you get out from under the tyranny of pleasing of other people. I'm telling you something. This is a problem that plagues many of you. God wants to break you free from the control of being a people pleaser. Because the Bible says you ought to want to be a God pleaser. Serve the Lord with gladness. And there is a joy in being free from any expectation that God hasn't co-signed. If you've never lived that way, try it. Just focus on, Lord, what do you want me to do in this relationship? Lord, what do you want me to do in this area of my life? God, I want to please you. And so if God tells you how to deal with a person, God tells you in His word how to address some of the crises in your relationship, then you follow His lead. But you will be free from the need to please people. Because guess what? Despite how they act and despite how controlling they may be, they don't have a heaven to send you to or a hell to put you in. So you don't have to worry about them, because one day you're going to stand before the King of Kings and the Lord of Lords. Jesus Christ is the one you want to focus on. Kingdom first living. As you live your life, determine that Jesus will be glorified. Because verse 6 of 1 Corinthians 8 calls Him Lord. I want to let you know that Jesus Christ is Lord. You know what that means? That means you don't get to vote on whether He's in charge. We in America, we got to get this thing straight. I don't know why we think everything is up for debate. We're still trying to figure out whether God can be in charge of America. Let me tell you something. Whether or not we ever allow God into public life, whether or not we shut Him out as some folk are working so hard to do, get to God off of the money and get under God out of the Pledge of Allegiance and get God off of the walls of courtrooms in terms of the Ten Commandments, we can do all of that we want. We have not affected one change, because when it's all said and done, God is still supreme. And I don't know where we get off thinking that we can vote on God. Jesus is Lord. He is Lord. He's not trying to be Lord. He's not campaigning for Lord. He's not going around kissing babies, trying to get y'all to vote Him into lordship. Jesus is King of Kings and He is Lord of Lords. And you don't have to take my word for it, but I pray the Holy Spirit will convict you of this truth, because the Bible says in Philippians 2 that one of these days every knee shall bow. Every tongue shall confess that Jesus Christ is Lord. Try to be an atheist if you want to, but I pray the Holy Spirit will bring you to this knowledge before it's eternally too late. Because one of these days, if you don't repent, you will find yourself on your knees saying Jesus Christ is Lord. But then it'll be in judgment. And you need to fall down now and declare and affirm His lordship in your life, so that rather it be in judgment, it can be as Lord of your life every day. Let me tell you something. Jesus is to be glorified. That is the reason why you ought to wake up in the morning to say, God, I give you this day. I give myself to you. I want to be on the record. God, give me the boldness. Give me the power of your spirit to boldly proclaim who you are, to represent you well in this world. Help me to be that peculiar person that is talked about in 1 Peter 2 and 9. The Bible says we are a holy nation, and then it says we are a peculiar people. That's the King James word, peculiar. Now, that doesn't mean weird. If you're weird, don't blame that on God. Deal with your own weirdness. Let somebody help you straighten that out. That'll be a hindrance to your witness. But you want to be someone who proclaims the glory of Jesus Christ. And you're peculiar as you do so. You stand out because you stand up for Christ. You're on the record. You're out of the closet. You are a child of God. You serve him everywhere you go. On your job, you don't really work for them. You work for him. You work for him. That'll make you stand out when you're working for him. Everybody else is working to see, is the supervisor looking? No. Well, then let me do what I want. But the child of God is saying, no, my supervisor's looking all the time. Looking all the time. He sent me to this job to be a good witness. So first of all, I have to give these people a good day's work. Oh, somebody doesn't want this. Give them a good day's work. If they don't want me surfing the net during work hours, except maybe on lunch, then I have to stay off the net because I want to serve God. And I don't want to get written up in Jesus' name. Some folk listen to the broadcast. I hear from them all the time. Oh, I listen on the job. And I know many jobs allow people to listen to the radio as they're doing what they're doing. I'm so glad that I'm blessed to be able to come not only into homes on the broadcast, but on the jobs. I've heard from folk who everybody in their department stops and listens to the broadcast when it comes on their station. I just pray that it's a job that allows them to do that. Because if you're listening to the word of God, I'm giving you a word right now. Do what they want you to do. Or else you will be fired in Jesus' name. Then you'll be writing me, Pastor, pray for a job. Well, I pray for a job, but were you faithful on your last job? Because you want to honor God everywhere you go. You're a student, honor God on the campus. You're there to serve God, and you're there to learn, because that will glorify God. Don't be there to get a diploma, a degree. You're there to learn something. Come out knowing something in Jesus' name, that he can use you in a profession. Don't just barely make it through. Know as little as possible, because nobody wants to go to a Christian doctor who doesn't know anything. That's not the time. You ought to have a prayer life, but it shouldn't be with a patient sitting up on the table. Came out of med school, barely passed your way through. Now you want to set up a Christian practice, and you don't even know how to help heal the people. And they sitting on the table, life in your hand, and you over in the corner looking through a book, talking about, oh, Lord. I believe these are days when we ought to stand up and stand out for Christ. Be the best at what he's called you to be so that you can honor him. Use your sphere of influence to glorify his name. But you glorify him not just with what you do and what you say. You glorify him every moment because you want both the words of your mouth and the meditations of your heart to be acceptable in his sight. We are called to glorify Christ. And the first part of this principle is to determine that as you live your life, Jesus will be glorified, that you will be a kingdom first believer, that you'll serve God with everything that's within you.
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3: Determine that as you live your life, you will, number one, make sure that Jesus is glorified. 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
5: That's tomorrow as we continue our message, Living by the Joy Principle. Until then, remember, he who began a good work in you will bring it to completion. In Christ, you are destined for victory.

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5: How good is that? If you're a Christian, you're going to heaven. Jesus said, in my Father's house are many mansions. And then he also says, I go to prepare a place for you. But you know, sometimes people have this really weird, spacey view of heaven. We're just like floating around in clouds, playing harps, taking really long naps. By the way, that might sound appealing to some people. It doesn't sound appealing to me. I like to do stuff. And heaven's full of activities. It's full of things to do. Think of the purest joy you've ever experienced on earth. Multiply it 1,000 times and you get a fleeting glimpse of heaven's euphoria. That is only the hope for the Christian. Because listen to this. Heaven is a prepared place for a prepared person. The man or the woman who has not put their faith in Christ does not have this hope of heaven. Now you may say, well, I believe I'll go there. Well, you can believe it all you want, but there's only one way to get to heaven, and that's through Jesus Christ. God has dropped one lifeline from heaven, and it's Christ, and he's offering it to you tonight. Are you prepared for eternity?
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0: When Jesus washed his disciples' feet, he certainly provided a great example of humility, but that wasn't the full thrust of what he was doing. Today on Truth for Life, Alistair Begg points us to the deeper truths that Jesus' action portrayed. Let's open our Bibles to chapter 13 in John's Gospel.
1: Well, let's move on from the humility that Jesus displays to the clarity that, if you like, Jesus provides. We won't delay on this, but we need to understand the custom of the day. I'm sure many of us are familiar with it, therefore it's just tedious when you have to listen to the fellow go and take about 15 minutes describing something that could be described in a sentence. So let's just try and get right through it, shall we? The roads of Palestine were unsurfaced, they were uncleaned. In dry weather, the traveler's feet would be dusty. In wet weather, they would squelch through the mud, and they would be quite challenging. Consequently, the wearing of open sandals would bring their feet at the end of a journey into the context of a home in need of attention before they went very far. As a result of that, there were water pots at the door. The water pots were there in order to be used for the washing of the feet.

0: along with the water pots. There was often a servant. The servant would then know what he was supposed to do, take the water, wash the feet, let the people in for the meal. If the servant wasn't present, then the person who was responsible for the home would then exercise due humility in fulfilling the role of the servant so that you, having been welcomed to the house, would enjoy the privileges. We've been doing much the same in enjoying the hospitality of someone around the lake. We've actually had one of those coolers with water in it all week, so that when we come up off the beach, we stand in the cooler and shake around a little, so that our feet may then be presentable when we go into the house. Half the time, the water has been so cold, it's been a challenge all of its own. But nevertheless, and despite how much I've asked my wife just to stand there and wash my feet for me, it just hasn't happened. Well, the interesting thing is that in terms of the custom of the day, it just hadn't happened. And you will notice that the disciples had presumably worked themselves up into such a state of competitive pride, or that they'd just grown so disinterested in one another that the meal was already being served. It's within the context of the meal. You'll notice that. He got up and took off his outer clothing and engaged in these things. Now, here's the real issue, and at this point we have to fasten down. We need to grasp the symbolism which Peter clearly misses. We need to grasp the symbolism which Peter clearly misses. Because if we miss it with him, then we miss the whole thing, and then it can just so easily become a form of moralism. Here's humility, why don't you try and be humble? It is a lesson in humility, but that is not ultimately what it is. In chapter 3, he's spoken about the need for spiritual birth. In chapter 4, about the nature of spiritual living water. In chapter 6, about spiritual bread, he who is the bread of life. And now he is addressing the issue of spiritual cleansing. And the perplexity of Peter in verse 6 is understandable in that he confronts the incongruity of what is taking place. In other words, he recognizes what John the Baptist recognized when Jesus comes towards him to be baptized by him. And John the Baptist says, "You come to be baptized by me? Shouldn't I be being baptized by you?" And on that occasion, Jesus, who remembers, says, "Let it be so now, for thus it is fitting to fulfill all righteousness." In other words, John, just do what I'm asking you. This is the way it has to be. Now, in a similar vein, the perplexity of Peter is obvious. He came to Simon Peter, who said to him, "Lord, are you going to wash my feet?" Or in the King James Version, which I love, "Lord, dost thou my feet wash?" It just kind of rings somehow, doesn't it? "Lord, dost thou my feet wash? You're going to wash my feet?" And the conversation, you see, is a classic illustration. It's part of the dramatic irony that you get in John's gospel all over the place. For example, you see it in John chapter 4, where the woman and Jesus are talking at cross purposes. Jesus says, you know, if you knew who it was who was talking to you, you would ask him for a drink of water and you'd never need water again. And she says, "Oh, I'd love to get that water because I hate coming down here in the middle of the day." Well, they're talking at cross purposes. Jesus is talking about a water that will quench her spiritual thirst. She's thinking purely in physical terms. Jesus here is dealing with something at a spiritual level. Peter is responding at an obviously physical level. And it is a classic illustration of the danger, the mistakes which emerge from conceiving in physical terms of that which is clearly spiritual in significance. That, incidentally, is the whole issue of eat my body, eat my flesh. We're not going to stop on that. And you will notice that Jesus tells them in verse 7, "You don't realize now what I'm doing, but later you will understand." In other words, the penny's going to drop later on. That's the significance, incidentally, of what you find in John chapter 16, when Jesus says to them, "I have much more to say to you, more than you can now bear, but when he, the Spirit of truth, comes, he will guide you into all truth," and so on. In other words, that is an express promise for the apostles, so that they will be guided into the truth that to this point they've never fully got. And when they get it, then they'll be able to write it down so that in the letters, in the epistles, we will have an understanding of what unfolded in the Gospels. People come to John 16 and they say, "Well, of course he's going to guide us into all truth," as if somehow or another that is for us. It's actually not ultimately for us, it's for the disciples. They were the ones who had seen it all but didn't get it. "What do you mean you wash my feet? What do you mean I need this? What do you mean you're going to suffer and die? You shouldn't be suffering and dying." And Jesus says, well, you know, eventually the penny will drop. When the Spirit of God comes, he will lead you into all truth. And then when Peter begins to write his letter, he's able to say, Christ died for sins once for all, the righteous for the unrighteous, to bring us to God. So you have the fact plus the interpretation. Well, you see, at this point, he is absolutely at sea, hence his question. Now, let's be fair to Peter. He's aware of the incongruity that the situation presents. But he's dreadfully unaware of the incongruity of a disciple telling his Lord and Master what he may and may not do. Right? Look at verse 8. No, said Peter, you shall never wash my feet. Peter, this is not a good start, man. You've got a whole chronicle of these things going. I mean, by now, surely you ought to get it. You've had the, blessed are you, Simon Bar-Jonah, for flesh and blood has not revealed this to you, but my Father is in heaven. There's an attaboy, followed immediately by, get behind me, Satan. And here he goes again. And now I'm coming here to wash your feet. Lord, dost my feet thou wash? Yeah, no. Okay, Peter, unless by means, and this is if you like the Alistair Begg expanded version of the verse, unless by means of my entire work of humiliation, of which this feet washing is only a part, unless I cleanse you from your sins, you do not share with me in the fruits of my redemptive work. Now listen, as in verse 9, Peter swings with the pendulum right across to the other side. It's standard Peter. Then, Lord, not just my feet, but I'll take the whole package, my hands and my head as well. Now, will you notice that even in this, Peter is reluctant to have Jesus do what Jesus is going to do. Jesus might legitimately say, I didn't say anything to you about your hands and your head, clown. I'm here to wash your feet. You know, first of all, I don't want my feet washed. Then I want my own program. Peter is such a tremendous encouragement to many of us, isn't he? Big mouth plus fat head. Because he still completely misunderstands the meaning of the action. Jesus is not in this washing cleansing his disciples. But he is in this washing symbolizing that cleansing which is provided in the blood he is about to be shed. Years ago, I heard an address given by somebody, actually one of my friends. And he gave this address. And his address was, there are some things that can only be dealt with a basin and a towel. And I wrote him a note and I said, hey, how could you expound John 13 and leave it there? Because it's not about water and a basin. It's about the blood of the cross. And unless you get to the blood of the cross, you've completely missed the point of the water and the basin and the towel. And he wrote back and said, cynically, I wish I was a genius like you that understood the Bible. I'm sorry, I'm just a poor peon and I don't know what I'm talking about. And I don't ever want to play golf with you again. And it's actually only in the last 4 or 5 years that we have been reconciled to one another and talked with one another. That's the facts. I didn't write it in judgment. I wrote it in the way that I want somebody to write to me, as they frequently do, and point out the missing links. So that's why Jesus then uses the imagery of the man who bathes. Verse 10, a person who has had a bath needs only to wash his feet. His whole body is clean. In other words, he didn't have to keep going and having a bath every 20 minutes. What is he saying? He who is the one cleansed by the shedding of my blood, he who is justified by my grace, doesn't need to be cleansed totally again and again, but is in need of daily cleansing by the sanctifying work of the Spirit. That is why when sin enters into the life of the believer, we don't have to become a Christian all over again. In the same way that when your father says, I want you to bring the car home by 11:30, prompt. And you bring the car home at 12:30 a.m., not prompt. The following morning at the breakfast table, we got a little bit of a problem. There is a cloud come down between father and son. The relationship is intact. He's still my dad. I'm still his son. But the enjoyment of the relationship has been impaired by my disobedience. I don't have to ask him to become my dad again. I have to ask him to forgive me for the fact that I didn't do what he asked me to do and it spoiled my relationship with him. Hence the importance of coming constantly to God in repentance and in faith. The Christian life is a life of daily repentance. If it isn't, then we're not even awake. Because you can hardly get out of your bed without sin in your soul. So you have to come again. Back again for fresh cleansing. Now what we understand, and we must move to a final point and to a close, is you will notice Jesus says, and you are clean, you are clean, but not every one of you. In other words, he says, you are the sharers in the redemption which I am coming to provide. Wash me, and I shall be whiter than snow. That's the picture that is here. It is that cleansing which baptism portrays, but does not perform. And it is that cleansing which ought to cause us, each of us, to confront this question. Namely, if this is a dramatic illustration of the cleansing that is provided by the blood of Jesus, have I been cleansed by Christ's blood? Have I come to him and asked him to make real in my experience what he has made possible in his death? If you like, in the words of the old hymn, have you been to Jesus for the cleansing flood? Are you washed in the blood of the Lamb? Are your garments spotless? Are they white as snow? Are you washed in the blood of the Lamb? You say, well, no, my garments are not spotless. Well, yes, they are, because remember, he gave you a robe of righteousness, which you don't deserve. He covered you over with a robe of Christ's righteousness. I have been saved from sin's penalty. I have been cleansed. I don't need re-cleansed, as it were. And it is this, that in this expression of humility, Jesus is making clear. In fact, if you like, Peter's protest displays the pride of the man or the woman who will not come to Christ in this way, confident of their own ability to clean themselves up, confident of their own ability to put themselves right with God, instinctively convinced that they are in no need of any kind of divine cleansing. They would rather do something for God than admit that they are hopelessly and helplessly lost, unless God were to intervene and do something for them. In other words, they are the Naamans of the 21st century. The Naamans of the 21st century. With their entourage. I'm not going to go and dip myself in that filthy Jordan River, no matter who says it. No, I will not go to Christ and admit that I am unfit for heaven and unable to rectify it. My word, there must be other ways and other places that this entry gate of heaven may be approached. No. No other door. No other way. No other guide to the realms of day. No other helper when tempted to stray. No other friend but Jesus. Now it is when we get all of that we can then put the PS on and notice not only the humility Jesus displays and the clarity that he provides, but the activity that he expects. And you'll notice his question in verse 12. When he had finished washing their feet, he put on his clothes and returned to his place. And he said, do you understand what I have done for you? You call me teacher and Lord, and that's the right thing, for that's what I am. Now that I, your Lord and teacher, have washed your feet, you also should wash one another's feet. I've set you an example that you should do as I've done for you. I tell you the truth, no servant is greater than his master. A messenger is not greater than the one who sent him. Now that you know these things, you will be blessed if you do them. Now the question, of course, is Jesus here instituting a new ordinance? That of feet washing, as some today teach. I don't think so. It's my opinion. It's not a main thing or a plain thing. Therefore, I'm not prepared to go to the mat and die over the discussion. And I don't want to have the discussion with you afterwards. I just let you know that immediately. Because it's quite boring to me. I tell you the truth, he says. I have set you an example that you should do as I have done for you. I think it's significant that he doesn't say that you should do what I have done for you. You should do as I have done for you. In the as is all of the symbolism and all of the notion and nature of humble service. I think the correct application has to be there. I know that many believe other than that, or at least some do. And this very incident has its own meaning within its own context, whether it's repeated or not. It sets within the context and the culture of the time. I think this incident is similar, for example, to understanding 1 Corinthians 8 and the food offered to idols. How do you take the story of the food offered to idols written in the context of 1 Corinthians and make application of it in the 21st century in America? Because there isn't food offered to idols. What is the principle? In the immediate historical cultural expression, the principle is don't offend your weaker brother. So if you get all tied up on the food offered to idols, you may miss the point of application. In the same way, we could have one of the most phenomenal disagreements about whether you should wash each other's feet or not, and all get in a huff with one another, and miss the fact that the whole point of the story was that we should serve one another in a selfless way, not argue with one another about who's right in terms of the interpretation of the foot washing. It's fantastic, really. We have the ability to mess things up, you know, just at the drop of a hat. No, I think if we understand straightforwardly that the central focus is on humility, and God in Christ looks for that to be a mark, a hallmark of our Christian experience, and that we understand in verse 17 that there is a blessedness that attends the life of humble service, then we're on the right track. After all, remember Jesus says to his followers, you know, he says, at the end of the day, you're just unprofitable servants. You know, when you've done your best, you can only say, we only did what we were supposed to do. You know, why do you expect applause when you're finished? You just did what you were asked to do. Oh, it's nice to say thank you and to commend one another. But that's for them to do. Let another praise you. You don't exalt yourself. No, Peter, when he finally got this, remember he writes in his own letter in 1 Peter 5, and he says, humble yourselves, therefore, under God's mighty hand, that in due time, he may exalt you. Paul writes to the Romans, and he says, don't any one of you think of yourselves more highly than you ought, but think of yourselves with sober judgment, according to the proportion of grace and wisdom and faith that God has given you, and then go ahead and exercise your responsibilities. Two quotes and we're done. One from Samuel Rutherford, a Scotsman. The other from David Wells, born in Rhodesia, but probably an Englishman. Humility has nothing to do with depreciating ourselves and our gifts in ways we know to be untrue. You know, like, oh no, I couldn't play the piano. I can't play the piano. Okay, it's not that. Even humble attitudes can be masks for pride. Humility is that freedom from ourself which enables us to be in positions in which we have neither recognition nor importance, neither power nor validity, and even experience deprivation, and yet have joy and delight. It is the freedom of knowing that we are not at the center of the universe, not even in the center of our own private universe. Good quote, huh? Rutherford, in his journals, And in my little black book, this comes quote number one. If you listen to people preach, they very quickly will reveal their sins. This is quote number one in my black book. It reads, be humbled, walk softly, down with your topsail, stoop, stoop. It is a low entry to go in at heaven's gates. It is a low entry to go in at heaven's gates.
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0: Father, thank you this morning. Again, that we can turn to the Bible. Thank you that we're able to go out of here and read it again for ourselves and see what's true and helpful and sensible. Grant that what is true may find a resting place in our thinking, that if anything is untrue or unclear or unhelpful, that you might help us just to banish it from our recollection. And we pray that we might be found in Christ and increasingly like Christ, and this morning particularly in terms of humble service. And now we commend the rest of the day to you, all of its exciting opportunities for friendship and for relaxation and for enjoyment. And we walk out in the strength and power of Jesus, in whose name we pray. Amen.
1: 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The Bible teaching of Alistair Begg is furnished by Truth for Life, where the learning is for living.
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6: March 4th, 1865. The Civil War was nearing its end. The nation was exhausted, divided, and grieving. On that day, President Abraham Lincoln delivered his second inaugural address, just 700 words spoken in about 7 minutes. 41 days later, Lincoln would be assassinated. Yet the words he spoke that day still echo through history. In that brief address, Lincoln referenced God 14 times, spoke of prayer, and quoted scripture repeatedly. He reminded Americans that both sides of the conflict shared a common faith, saying both read the same Bible and pray to the same God, and each invokes his aid against the other. Lincoln understood that political division alone could not explain the nation's crisis. More than 160 years later, America still wrestles with division, truth, and our dependence on God. The question is whether we'll remember the wisdom Lincoln left behind.
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15: With SRN News, I'm Jason Walker. The investigation underway now in Monaco. A blast from an explosive device has seriously injured three people at a residential building. Reports indicate that a Ukrainian magnate and his family among those injured. United States and Iran have separately announced they are sending delegations to Qatar later this week, although Tehran insisting it has not agreed to meet with the U.S. at, quote, any level right now. President Trump has tried to preserve a fragile interim deal as hostilities have mounted in recent days. Asian shares are mostly higher right now for the day in South Korea's stock market, rebounding sharply after losses from a tech sell-off on the day before. U.S. futures were edging up. This is SRN News.
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0: You know, it's never too late to walk by faith. That's the story of the Old Testament patriarch Jacob, and I hope it's a comfort to some of you as well. Welcome to Through the Bible. In Genesis 48, we find Jacob near the end of his life reaching what our teacher Dr. J. Vernon McGee calls new spiritual heights. It's a tender moment as Jacob blesses Joseph's two sons, an act filled with meaning for them and for us. I'm Steve Schwetz, inviting you to grab your Bible and find your seat on the Bible bus. And while you're getting settled, Greg and I have got a brief update on how God is working through His Word, this time in the country of Benin.
1: That's right, Steve. And one of the things I love about our mission is we talk about parts of the world that, you know, don't feel bad. It's in Africa, in case you're wondering, where's Benin? And we have the privilege of trying to fling the seed to almost every country on earth. That's our goal, at least.
0: Yeah, and I am so excited about Africa because God seems to be doing a special work in this time in history in and on the continent of Africa.
1: Yes.
0: And I get excited anytime I hear reports all over the world, but particularly in Africa because it seems like stuff is really moving.
1: Well, it is. And we were talking earlier this month about the discipleship power of Dr. McGee's teaching, how often the letters are not just about salvation's really important, of course, and conversion, but they are about people saying, here's how I'm following Christ every day, and I'm overcoming sin, and I'm my family is getting better, my relationships are getting better, and all of this is happening because we're taking God's whole word into all these languages. And so the language we'll be talking about, and Steve, a lot of times languages go by different names. This one, we used to call it Fongbei. Now they're calling it Fon. It could be called
0: either.
1: It goes
0: back and forth.
1: But it's spoken by millions in southern Benin, and the church is growing very quickly, but as usual, lots of challenges.
0: Yeah, it's interesting that, you know, a lot of people have mixed beliefs. You've got syncretism is a term that missionaries will use where people kind of a little bit of this and a little bit of that, and suddenly you got something that doesn't look like true Christianity. And as usual, around the world, pastors are urgently needed, and nearly half the nation's languages still have no Bible.
1: Yeah.
0: So there's a lot of need in Africa in general, but God is providing for the Fon language. Here's an example. Greg, why don't you read this first one from Mrs. Victorine?
1: She's a faithful listener, and this is what she said. I had a stroke last year, and my body became very weak. There were days when I felt discouraged and unsure of what the future would hold. But as I continued listening to the Through the Bible programs in the Fon language and quietly meditating on God's word, something began to change in my heart. Little by little, I found new strength, new peace, and new hope. Even when my doctor advised me to rest and avoid too much activity, I could not stop listening. After each program, I reflect on what I heard and hold on to God's promises. His word has become my comfort and my strength in this difficult season. I simply cannot stop listening because through these programs, God has given me new life in Jesus.
0: Wow. Beautiful. Such an encouragement. And that probably wouldn't have happened. She wouldn't have had that opportunity had she not had that severe physical ailment that put her on her back. And God uses even the difficult situations in our lives to bring Him closer to us. Here's a great story. This is from Kofi, who shares this, or Coffee. I discovered the Through the Bible program in the Fon language in a very unexpected way. One afternoon, I went out to eat. At the table next to me, a man was enjoying his meal while playing a program in Fon on his phone. That second dish caught my attention even more than the food I had ordered. He was listening to Through the Bible. The program explained how events in the Old Testament point to their fulfillment in Christ in the New Testament. I was deeply surprised because these were the same questions I had been carrying in my heart. I felt an emptiness, even though I thought I already understood everything. I had never liked the way Christians explain the Bible. I had been taught that they distorted the scriptures, and I believed I belonged to the greatest and first church on earth. Pride had quietly taken hold of my heart. But that day, the truth I heard from the program at the neighboring table began to break that pride. In just a few minutes of listening, the veil of my ignorance started to lift and humility began to grow in its place. Greg, would you go ahead and pray for us as we begin our study?
1: Father, we're always amazed to see you work so powerfully through our simple efforts, and we thank you for that. Pray you'll continue all over the world as we fling the seed in hundreds of languages. May people be changed for your glory. We pray in the name of the Lord Jesus. Amen.
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2: I know you found your place now in the 48th chapter of Genesis, and as we come to the 48th chapter, we are coming to the last days of Jacob. Fact of the matter is, we have that great deathbed scene of Jacob in the next chapter, and we'll take that next time. But today, in this 48th chapter, he's come to the conclusion of his life. There's no question about that. By the way, while I think of it, let me intrude this. There are several have written in that tell me that they're annoyed by several little expressions that I use and that I use them too much. I regret that very much that I'm doing that and have done it in the past. We're trying to correct it. Now, the reason for it is just simply this, that I've attempted to do more than I'm physically able to do. And when you become weary, your brain doesn't move as fast as it does at other times. And I do not write out the messages I give. I want them to come from my heart, and sometimes they don't seem to come from my mind at all. But we want our mind to keep up with our heart, but sometimes we get weary. But what we do is we find that we repeat. And I regret it. I hope that I improve. You continue to pray for us. Now, as we get into this chapter here, we find that we have Jacob's last sickness, and he blesses the two sons of Joseph. And by faith, we're told Jacob, when he was dying, blessed both the sons of Joseph and worship leaning upon the top of his staff. That's Hebrews 11:21. Now, I think you can discover here another evidence of the spiritual side of Jacob, and that he's growing. He's come a long way since his early days. If I may adopt a very slang and ugly expression that's in some of our commercials, let me say this of Jacob. You've come a long ways, baby. And I don't mean that he's come to the place where he can smoke cigarettes and get lung cancer, but I think that he's come spiritually a long, long ways. Now, I think that all of you that are studying with us, reading through the Bible with us, will concur in this observation. But the growth has been slow, very slow, and it wasn't a sensational experience. A great many people look for that. I talked to a very beautiful young couple. They were a fine-looking young couple in Memphis, Tennessee, several years ago after service. They had come forward, and I asked them what they came forward for. They said they wanted all that God had for them, and I found out they came forward every Sunday. I asked them, what are you really looking for? Well, they thought they would have some sensational, momentary experience that are just all of a sudden, they had become fully grown. We're told to grow in grace and in the knowledge of our Lord and Savior, Jesus Christ. And we've had to wait now till he's become an old man to see the fruit. But thank God for the possibility of growth in our lives and the patience of God which permits it. Now, if God moved in like some of us would, and I know that my impatience would cause me to move in and do something about it. But God very patiently dealt with this man, and he very patiently will deal with you and me. Now let's look at this incident in this man's life. Old Jacob is going to bless the sons of Joseph. I'm reading now verse 1, Genesis 48. And it came to pass after these things that one told Joseph, behold, thy father is sick. And he took with him his two sons, Manasseh and Ephraim. And one told Jacob and said, behold, thy son Joseph cometh unto thee. And Israel strengthened himself and sat upon the bed. And Jacob said unto Joseph, God Almighty appeared unto me at Luz in the land of Canaan and blessed me. Now, can you imagine the thrill of this old man who now has this boy and his two sons before him? And he never dreamed he'd ever see him again. He thought he was dead. What a thrill it must have been to him. And this was his favorite son. Now he finds him elevated to this high position down in the land of Egypt. And what a thrill it must have been to old Jacob to have this boy of his. He's on his deathbed now. He's been down there 17 years. And here comes this man with his two sons, that is Joseph. And old Jacob, he gets up and sits on the edge of his bed, and he is an old man, and he's dying. But notice where he goes to in his thinking. And Jacob said unto Joseph, God Almighty appeared unto me at Luz in the land of Canaan and blessed me. I tell you, friends, that he's come a long ways. You see here the faith of Jacob. He's now trusting God. He's not bragging about Jacob. Jacob was clever as a young man. He could get what he wanted, so he thought, and would use any kind of a method, too. But now he looks back over his life, and he goes back to where God appeared to him. That's the beginning of it all. God appeared to him there in Bethel when he went out of the land, and then when he came back to the land. He says, God appeared to me there, and God bless me. Here's the faith of Jacob. Now listen to verse 4. And he said unto me, Behold, I'll make thee fruitful and multiply thee, and I'll make of thee a multitude of people, and I will give this land to thy seed after thee for an everlasting possession. Now keep those two things in mind. They run through the entire Old Testament and into the New Testament, friends. God promised this line, Abraham, Isaac, and Jacob, the patriarchs, and he said to them that through you two things will be accomplished. Well, actually three things. But the important thing right here for Jacob was, I'm going to make you fruitful. I'll make a nation to come from you. And the second thing, I give you this land. Those are two things that you can nail down. They're very important as far as the Bible is concerned. Now, the third thing is important for you and me. I'll make you a blessing to all nations, to all people. And the reason that right now you and I are sitting down with our Bible and considering the Word of God is because God's made good His promise that He made way back yonder. And God, by the way, has made two-thirds of that promise good. One-third He hadn't, really. They don't have that land today. Oh, they've got a little border there, but I tell you, it's a bone of contention. But when they get it from the hand of God, they'll live there in peace, every man under his vine and fig tree. They'll own their property then, pay no taxes. Believe me, friends, if that took place, it'd be the millennium, wouldn't it? Well, that's what it'll be when they get it. Now, may I read on here at verse 5. And now thy two sons, Ephraim and Manasseh, which were born unto thee in the land of Egypt before I came unto thee into Egypt, they're mine. Well, they are, as his grandsons. As Reuben and Simeon, they shall be mine. Now, what is going to take place is that the two sons of Joseph become each one a tribe. Now, I know immediately someone is going to say, well, there were 13 tribes of the nation Israel. No, my friend, there were not 13 tribes, only 12. Well, you're going to count it up on your fingers and say, well, I count 12 sons, and then if the two sons of Joseph are made a tribe, each one of them, and they were, there was the tribe of Ephraim, tribe of Manasseh. There was no tribe of Joseph, but one tribe becomes two tribes. Now, that makes 13 in any man's mathematics. But friends, it's not 13 tribes, because the tribe of Levi that became the high priestly tribe, they were not counted. They were not given any land. They were not given a territory. They were scattered as priests throughout the tribes and were not counted as a tribe. So that actually there are 12 tribes. Now you may say, well, that seems to me to be a rather devious way. Well, I didn't do it. The Word of God does it that way. And that's the way God wanted it, and that's the way God made it. Now will you notice, verse 5, And now my two sons, Ephraim and Manasseh, which were born unto thee in the land of Egypt, and they're pretty good-sized boys. They have to be 17 years old. And thy issue, which thou begettest after them, shall be thine, and shall be called after the name of their brethren and their inheritance. Now old Jacob picks these two boys out, each one to become a tribe. Now, notice where his mind goes again. Verse 7, "And as for me, when I came from Paddan, Rachel died by me in the land of Canaan, in the way, when yet there was but a little way to come unto Ephrath. And I buried her there in the way of Ephrath, the same is Bethlehem." Now, you may today at Christmas time sing, "O little town of Bethlehem," and you think of the birth of Jesus. You know what old Jacob would think of? If he heard you singing, "O little town of Bethlehem," at Christmas time, he'd think of the death of Rachel, not the birth of anyone except Benjamin. But he would think primarily of the death of his beloved and beautiful Rachel. And right here on his deathbed, he goes right back there where he buried her. That was his heartbreak, as you know. He said, "I buried her there, and it's Bethlehem." And verse 8 now, "And Israel beheld Joseph's sons and said, Whose are these? Who are these? And Joseph said unto his father, They're my sons, whom God hath given me in this place. And he said, Bring them, I pray thee, unto me, and I'll bless them." Have you noticed both Isaac and Jacob, when they got old, they had difficulty seeing? There's an eye trouble that's been in that land for years, and it does affect the old. A brightness of the sun, I guess, had a great deal to do with it, but it's still true, I think, even over there today. I noticed that a great many in the Arab countries, I should say, that there were a great many old people that seemed to have difficulty getting around. They weren't entirely blind, but they certainly couldn't see very well. You'd see them being led by someone, or they'd be sort of feeling their way along. I suppose it's been characteristic in that land. We notice it here. He didn't recognize the two boys at all. Verse 10, "Now the eyes of Israel were dim for age, so that he could not see. And he brought them near unto him, and he kissed them and embraced them." And the fellows are a little embarrassed by their grandfather showing such affection for them. And I read, "And Joseph brought them out from between his knees, and he bowed himself with his face to the earth." You see, they tried to get away from him when he lavished his affection upon these boys, and he reaches out for them and finally finds them. "And Joseph took them both, Ephraim in his right hand toward Israel's left hand, and Manasseh in his left hand toward Israel's right hand, and brought them near unto him." Now he's doing that they might be blessed, and the right hand would be the one that would have priority. And I read verse 14 now, "And Israel stretched out his right hand and laid it upon Ephraim's head, who was the younger, and his left hand upon Manasseh's head, guiding his hands wittingly, for Manasseh was his firstborn." Now, Ephraim, you remember, becomes the leader above Manasseh. Joshua came out of the tribe of Ephraim, by the way, and you will find that out of that tribe there were many great men. We'll have occasion to call attention to that. It became the tribe with priority, no question about it. Now, what happened was, when these two boys were moved up to old Jacob, although he couldn't see too well, he could see what his son Joseph was doing. He was pushing the older one where he could put his right hand on him, and the next one where he'd put his left hand on him. And what did old Jacob do here? Well, he just switched hands. He just crossed his hands, and that meant the right hand went on the younger. Now, why do you suppose he did that? Well, I have several suggestions to make to you of why he would do that sort of thing. Well, I think the reason is he was the younger, was he not? And the blessing was his. And so he passes the blessing on to the younger here. You find this running all the way through in the choice, for instance, of a king for Israel. God never did choose old Saul. That was the people's choice. They voted for him. And people get what they vote for, of course, and they got Saul. But God's choice was David, and David was not the oldest son of Jesse at all. He was the youngest one. Now, why does God do that? God is illustrating for you and me a great spiritual truth. God does not accept primogeniture, that is, natural birth. Never will he accept it. There must be the new birth. Therefore, God does not pay attention to what we'd pay attention to. We'd say, well, he's the oldest boy. He has the responsibility. We can depend on the oldest boy. Well, the oldest boy is not the one God always chooses. That is, he doesn't choose the natural man, and he chooses no man because of his natural ability. Oh, that's a truth that we need to learn today. We feel like, now don't misunderstand, God can use talent, but you better be dead sure it's dedicated to him, because if it took talent to bring revival, we'd have had revival in Southern California years ago. We have got Christian talent that's running out our ears out here, but we don't have revival, and you know why? It's not dedicated to him. I tell you, my friend, it has to be yielded to him to be used of him. Now, we find that Joseph took them both, Ephraim in his right hand, Manasseh in his left, pushes them up there, and Jacob just crosses. Now notice, Israel stretched out his right hand, laid it upon Ephraim's head, who was the younger, and his left hand upon Manasseh's head, guiding his hands wittingly, for Manasseh was the firstborn. And he blessed Joseph and said, God before whom my fathers Abraham and Isaac did walk, the God which fed me all my life long unto this day. Now listen to him. He reaches spiritual heights here, friends, and he never goes any higher than this. Verse 16, the angel which redeemed me from all evil, bless the lad. When you look back upon your life today, do you have a great deal to boast of? Oh, today, there's so much of this reviewing of the lives of Christians and giving them a lot of credit. Poor old Jacob, he's come a long ways, friends. He says, the angel which redeemed me from evil, bless the lads. Old Jacob had nothing to boast of, except he had a wonderful Redeemer. And let my name be named on them in the name of my fathers, Abraham and Isaac, and let them grow into a multitude in the midst of the earth. And that certainly took place. Now, when Joseph saw that his father laid his right hand upon the head of Ephraim, it displeased him. And he held up his father's hand to remove it from Ephraim's head unto Manasseh's head. And Joseph said unto his father, not so, my father, for this is the firstborn. Put thy right hand upon his head. Listen to this. And his father refused and said, I know it, my son. I know it. He also shall become a people. And he also shall be great, but truly his younger brother shall be greater than he, and his seed shall become a multitude of nations. That's important to see. And Joseph better accept it, because he's not the oldest. He happens to be one of the youngest sons, and the blessing is given to him. Now notice verse 20, he blessed them that day, saying, in thee shall Israel bless, saying, God make thee as Ephraim and as Manasseh. And he set Ephraim before Manasseh. And Israel said unto Joseph, behold, I die, but God shall be with you, and bring you again into the land of your fathers. Notice the faith of the man, friends. This man has a wonderful faith in God. Now he says, moreover, I've given to thee one portion above thy brethren, which I took out of the hand of the Amorite with my sword and with my bow. That is, that the inheritance, he would take the place of the older. Now chapter 49, which we'll be coming to next time, it's the deathbed scene of old Jacob. He's on his deathbed now. The other boys are called in, and you find out that he has a blessing for each one of his 12 sons. And friends, this is tremendous, because a little later on, you're going to see the 12 tribes around another man dying, Moses, and he'll bless the 12 tribes. And not only has God promised to the nation Israel certain things, but to each tribe, and the amazing thing is, he's making it good. Already a great deal of it is fulfilled. And so until next time, may the Lord richly bless you, my beloved.
0: Throughout his lifetime of ministry, Dr. McGee often said that if he had just one proof the Bible is the Word of God, it would be fulfilled prophecy. In our next study, we'll hear remarkable prophecies that have already been fulfilled, along with others still to come. 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I'm Steve Schwetz, and I'll meet you back here next time as we continue making our way through the Bible.

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5: Long naps. By the way, that might sound appealing to some people. It doesn't sound appealing to me. 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And heaven's full of activities. It's full of things to do. Think of the purest joy you've ever experienced on earth. Multiply it 1,000 times and you get a fleeting glimpse of heaven's euphoria. That is only the hope for the Christian. Because listen to this. Heaven is a prepared place for a prepared person. The man or the woman who has not put their faith in Christ does not have this hope of heaven. Now you may say, well, I believe I'll go there. Well, you can believe it all you want, but there's only one way to get to heaven, and that's through Jesus Christ. God has dropped one lifeline from heaven, and it's Christ, and he's offering it to you tonight. Are you prepared for eternity?
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11: I think the most important letter is A, and I think the word that goes with that is acceptance.
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15: Well, what do you think? What letter of the alphabet do you have for your marriage? Today on Focus on the Family with Jim Daly, we're going to be exploring some simple ways that you can really revolutionize your relationship with your spouse. I'm John Fuller, and we're so glad you've joined us.
10: It's good nobody said F. I think we'd all go, what? But it could be friendship. That's a good one. Go. Not a letter grade like failure, right? But, you know, the longer I've been married, the more I realize that it's not the big things that destroy marriage. Those things do, whether it's addiction, infidelity, you know, those big things that can happen. But over time, all the little things can add up to drifting apart and no longer being in love with each other. Mm-hmm. So today we want to cover those A to Z ideas, and it gives us a simple framework with our guests to kind of better understand what to think about when you're in that moment with your spouse and what you need to do to preserve and grow and deepen your love in your marriage.
15: Mm-hmm. And Jason and Tori Benham are back with us today, and they've developed a list of 30 different, simple, effective ideas that couples can use to strengthen their relationship. And these are things you can start doing today. So the Benhams were here last year, and we covered just a few items from those 30. And Jason and Tori are relationship coaches and speakers and authors, and they've got a podcast. It's great. You should listen. It's called Beauty and Battle. And the list they've developed is, well, more or less based on their book, A to Z Marriage. It's got more than 26. It's got 30 ways, 30
10: days.
15: There's four more letters. Indeed, to relational transformation. You can learn more about the Benhams in this great little book at our website.
10: Jason and Tori, welcome back. It's good to finish the alphabet with you.
11: Thank you. So good to be here.
10: Reminds me of third grade. A, yeah. B, C. Yeah. Do you guys still have to sing the alphabet to get to the letter you need?
12: No, but you know, here's the crazy thing.
10: Did you ever do that?
11: Yes.
10: A, B, C, D,
11: oh,
10: E, F, G. Yeah.
12: Okay, I had the idea for this book, and I said, okay, so let's do 30 principles, which would be a principle a day for a month, 30 principles to marriage transformation. I was like, and I'll follow the alphabet. Now, I got an 820 on my SAT, and I decided to count how many letters are in the alphabet, and I realized there was only 26, so we just added a few at the end.
11: Bonus letters.
10: I,

0: That's awesome. Yeah. I love that. But you go with AA and BB.
1: Yeah. Yeah, you can.
0: Know, that's what you do.
1: That's exactly what I do.
0: Yeah. Well, it is fun. The one I wanted to start with today, and again, if people missed it, they can go to the archives, get the app for the phone, and you can listen to it that way or go to the website. But let's start with Z. Right to the most difficult of all letters. Yeah. What'd you come up with Z?
1: Well, I remember looking at that and I thought, well, where am I going to get Z? And I looked up the word because I was looking for something that involved humor. And I looked up the word zanyism.
0: Hmm. Okay.
1: So like zany.
0: Uh-huh.
1: And it's all about humor. And I started talking to Tori and I was like, one of the things that has helped us a lot in marriage, specifically when it comes to conflict, is having a little bit of a sense of humor.
2: So true.
1: Let me test that.
0: Yeah. Tori, is that true?
2: It is absolutely true.
0: Did you appreciate those funny jokes right at the heat of battle with your hubby? Timing's everything.
2: Timing is everything. Yeah. But we have learned that you don't have to take yourself so serious. And the biggest problem that we ran into at the beginning of our relationship was taking things too seriously, especially for me. I just took things really seriously. And then as we began to laugh about things and then we kind of, have our own little sense of humor over, we have like lines from movies that we now break the ice with. When things get a little bit heated, we have our little lines that we're like, it's really not that big of a deal. And we can just make fun of each other.
0: That's good. Yeah. Do you have a little movie line example for us?
1: I used one this morning.
0: Okay, that's perfect.
1: From Home Alone 2, when he's in his he's in bed and the guy is there scooping him ice cream. And then he says, the guy says, would you like another scoop? And he's like, hey, I'm not driving. And then he puts it in there.
2: Yeah.
1: And, we weren't in a fight or anything, but I'm like, I'm not driving.
0: Let's get another scoop.
1: But it is funny, though, little things like that. And we always encourage couples, hey, find a show that you can watch together that makes you laugh. Like, find a comedian that makes you laugh together, or some movies.
0: That's good.
1: And pick a few of those lines.
2: Yeah.
1: And then at any moment when things get a little heated, maybe pull out a line or two and then just be, have a good laugh with each other. It helps a lot in marriage.
2: Yeah. It's kind of just a reminder. It's okay for us to laugh. One of the ones that I think about all the time is the one from Night at the Museum. Have you guys watched Night at the Museum?
0: Oh, yeah.
2: And there's the guy Brundon, and there's a scene with him, and it's just the funniest scene. And at one point, he looks at who's the actor?
1: Ben Stiller.
2: Ben Stiller, and he says, "And you know what? Be nice to people." And we say that to each other all the time. Like things are like, we're not being that real nice, and things are getting like a little heated. We're like, you know what? Be nice to people.
0: We love that movie because is the name, the actor, the character name is Daly.
2: Oh, that's right.
0: That's Larry Daly.
2: Yeah, that's right.
0: We like the Darth Vader scene.
2: Yeah.
0: Where he's going, what are you, asthmatic?
2: Yeah.
0: I lost it at that point. Okay, we got Z. Now, M, moving toward your mate. This may be when you look at this wonderful little quick read, really, A to Z, Marriage 30 Days to Relational Transformation. I mean, this thing, it's like a pocket reference.
1: We made it a
0: thing.
1: Gift book on purpose.
2: Throw it in
0: but
2: your purse.
0: You look at moving for M, moving toward your mate. Okay, when you're having a disagreement, I know folks are going to, send us a note saying, I never argue with my, that is awesome. Yeah. Way to go.
1: Good for you.
0: Most of us will have some disagreements. Mm-hmm. And the most difficult time to move toward your mate is at the moment of disagreement. That's like crazy.
1: Oh, yeah.
0: So how do you do that emotionally when you're kind of at odds with each other?
1: Here's the crazy thing. Dr. John Gottman, foremost researcher on all things marriage, he said that out of 50 years of studying marriages, he said the ones that are the most healthy are the ones where when conflict happens, people move toward their mate. And not just conflict. If I reach out to Tori and I'm like going to go grab her hand, she responds positively to that and, grabs my hand. If I put my arm around her, she kind of snuggles up into my arm. So when I'm moving toward her, she moves toward me. The difficult part is when you're at odds with each other. And that's why even science has come out now, research has come out now that shows that like 20 seconds of physical touch, like just a hug, can reset things emotionally for you. So when things get a little heated, sometimes Tori and I will reach out, we'll kind of grab hands, hold hands a little bit, or we might force a hug in that moment, and you're moving toward your mate. It really does reset things. Don't you?
0: Yeah. I love the forced hug.
2: Yes.
0: I just laughed
2: forced
0: at that.
2: Hug, yeah. Years ago, I was certified as an emotional intelligence coach, and I learned so much during that season of just self-awareness. The first quadrant of emotional intelligence is self-awareness.
0: Yeah.
2: And one of the things that I learned about myself is that I move away from Jason in conflict. And that was very eye-opening to me because I actually, because I wasn't aware of it,
0: really?
2: I wasn't able to.
0: I would think that's normal
2: right.
0: for all of us. That's the normal reaction. Like, okay, I'm going to a different room.
2: Yes.
0: I'm laying on the opposite side of the bed facing
1: really
0: away.
1: She really moved
0: from
1: away
0: you.
1: From me.
2: Yeah.
1: Okay.
2: All right.
1: It was like, so, get away.
2: But for me, I wasn't even self-aware. I wasn't aware enough to know that it was happening, that every time there was a conflict, my initial reaction was to move away, to get quiet, to distance myself. And as I began to learn, oh my goodness, this is not working for our relationship, I began to learn how to move into that next quadrant of emotional intelligence, which is self-management. So now that I know that I'm doing this, what can I do about it? And so I began to practice, okay, doing the very opposite of the thing that I want to do in that moment, which is to pull away, to distance myself, to get quiet, kind of cold shoulder him, and to actually take a step in the other direction and to move towards him, do something that's uncomfortable, right? And this is a part of marriage that's so important, that we grow in flexibility, right? Like, it is not like, for me, that I was very inflexible in that area. Mm. And so I had to do what we do when we're inflexible physically, and I had to lean in and stretch and do something uncomfortable to grow in flexibility. And so that really was a practice that I began to do years ago, and it was really helpful for our relationship.
1: It's not to say, though, that in the moment of battle, you can't pull away just for 20 minutes
2: right.
1: or whatever, because, you know,
0: it might be helpful.
1: Flooding is a
2: yes.
1: thing.
2: Yeah, right.
1: Flooding is a thing, and the 20-minute rule is it takes sometimes 20 minutes of, you know, I'm going to go in
0: chill
1: and
0: time.
1: Yeah, chill, and then come back together. The idea is don't stay away.
2: Right.
1: Yeah. Come back together and move toward each other even when you don't want to.
3: I appreciate that clarification because I don't think I'm alone in this. There mm-hmm. was a moment where we were having some words and I wanted to fix the problem. And so I moved in to hug mm-hmm. her and she said, not now.
2: Yeah.
1: Yeah.
3: And that was good emotional intelligence of
2: yes.
3: her own well-being.
2: Yes.
3: And it set a boundary and
2: yes.
3: I was kind of wounded. I'm like, can't mm-hmm. we just hug and get over this?
1: Right.
2: Yes.
3: So there has to be space. And I like
2: yes.
3: the 20-minute rule.
1: Yeah.
2: Yes.
3: That's good because sometimes we guys want to have a simple fix.
0: Let me ask you, in terms of love language, you know, we've had Gary Chapman here. We're all well
1: awesome.
0: Prepared in the
2: mm-hmm.
0: love language. Physical touch is one. And mm-hmm. that's kind of maybe not your language,
2: mm-hmm.
0: Tori, but you were expressing it if you moved in.
2: Yeah, exactly.
0: Rather than pulling back.
2: Yes.
0: The one that you do possess that we know about is mm-hmm. is really the idea of quality time.
2: Yes. Mm-hmm. Yeah.
0: So how did that work when you're going well and doing well as a
2: yeah.
0: couple? It's probably easy. But when it's a little harder,
2: yes.
0: how do you get quality time
2: yeah.
0: with Jason?
2: Well, when Jason and I, when we first got married, that was my primary love language, and Jason's was not. And so we talked about it, and Jason became aware of that love language, and I became aware of his. And you can tell him the story of how yeah. the Lord really changed your love language through you pursuing me through mine.
1: Yeah, and you know, it's crazy because Dr. Gary Chapman, he's a hero of ours.
0: Oh, yeah.
1: We love him. You know, my primary love language when we first got married, physical touch, words of affirmation, mm-hmm. which is most of the guys
0: yeah.
1: out there. Bottom of my list was quality time and gifts. But I tell couples all the time that, and Gary Thomas, I think, is the one that coined this. God is not just your father. He's your father-in-law.
2: Mm-hmm.
1: And can you imagine how
0: good.
1: Much your father-in-law mm-hmm. is going to help you when he sees you loving his son or daughter mm-hmm. in a way that might not be your natural way? So I knew hers was quality time. So for 20-plus years, I was spending quality time with her, even in those times where I didn't want to.
2: Mm-hmm.
1: Well, do you know, I took that test again because Dr. Chapman came up with it online a year ago. And, you know, we've been married for 25 years a few weeks ago. So I'm 24 years into marriage, and I took that test again. You want to know what my number one love language was? Quality time.
0: Wow. Right?
1: That my father-in-law, mm-hmm. God, transformed my heart.
0: Yeah.
1: And he can do that to anybody. There are probably some people listening right now that think, you know, I'll never be that. I can't do that for my husband or my wife or whatever. Do it.
2: Mm-hmm.
1: And when, you know, the essential element of love is sacrifice. And when you sacrifice, God, your father, who is also your father-in-law, will bring the transformation that's needed in your heart
0: mm-hmm.
1: and your mind and your life, and he'll transform your relationship.
0: So how did you move toward physical touch?
2: Okay, this is really interesting.
1: Yeah, explain
2: I feel like... it's so important that you value each love language, right? That there has to, you have to be able to see each of them and see value in each of them. And I remember a time where I began to learn the value of physical touch. I was listening to a podcast on neuroscience, and they're talking about how it regulates the body, how it's so important to have physical touch. Mm-hmm. And that when you're holding your spouse's hand, that your body is actually being regulated. And sometimes when you're highly anxious and you just hold somebody's hand or you give them a 20-second hug, it actually regulates your nervous system. And so I actually began to value that love language, the love language of physical touch, which I didn't really value before. I thought it was stupid. I felt like it was always leading in one direction, that I didn't want to go all the time, right? Like there was just, I didn't really value it. But as I began to value it and to reach for Jason and to think, you know, this is really good for me. Oh, wow, I actually do feel my body regulating. And I actually now have become a physical touch girl as well because yeah. I just kind of leaned into something that I didn't think that I liked and
0: that is good
2: began
0: and
2: to
0: healthy,
2: value
0: yeah.
2: it.
1: Speaking of physical touch, yeah. can I say something real quick, spirit of full disclosure? When they were talking about the favorite letters earlier at the beginning of the show yeah. and the guy said S, selfless was not the first word that came to my mind.
3: The letter S stood for
0: and
3: something
0: And neither
3: else.
0: Is that kind of Go physical figure. Touch. What Gary's talking about is, you know, just the warmth of touch.
1: That's right.
2: Yes.
0: You know, yeah. hand on shoulder, fingers through hair,
2: yes.
0: whatever
2: yeah.
0: it might be.
1: Thank you
0: Hugs.
1: For that correction.
0: Yeah, sorry. Well, if he were here, I'm defending Gary. Because
1: yeah, you are.
0: Every guy goes, what's your love language?
1: Physical touch.
0: And mm-hmm. and he has to say, it's not that.
2: Yes. Yeah, right. yeah, exactly.
0: So we've heard it a few times.
3: We have, yeah.
1: yeah
0: but,
1: have.
0: Hey, let me ask you, D for Dominion. Dominion seems like such a King yeah. James word.
1: Yes. Yeah.
0: I mean, Dominion. It feels even like we shouldn't say yeah. that word. Yeah. It's right. the D word.
2: Mm.
0: Dominion. What does it mean?
1: Well, dominion was our very first blessing that God gave to Adam and Eve in the garden. You know, it's have dominion over the garden. And then he's be fruitful and multiply, right? So dominion is taking authority for the place where God has put you. And you need to have authority in your marriage. Mm. You know, as husbands, our relationships with God is tied to our relationship with our wife. We see that in the New Testament where God's like, I'm not even listening to your prayers because of the way that you're treating the wife of your youth. Mm. So God is like, you need to have dominion in every area of your life.
2: Mm.
1: And the primary one is right there with God's daughter. The primary is right there with God's son. And so that's what we're talking about, dominion. You know, responsibility and authority go hand in hand.
0: Yeah.
1: That, you know, authority is the right to use power. And the key to keeping your authority is staying in the place of your responsibility. Where was Adam when Eve was conversing with the serpent? He was standing right next to her mm. because she ate the fruit and turned and gave it to him. Well, he was not exercising dominion in that moment. Mm. He should have had dominion in the relationship and dominion over the snake, stepped in front and goes, hey, when I named you, you didn't talk. Why are you talking to her?
2: Mm.
1: If you're going to talk to her, you're going to come through me first, right? But he didn't exercise dominion, and mm-hmm. therefore he lost his authority.
0: Mm-hmm.
1: So that's what we're talking about for dominion. Take dominion in your relationship.
0: Yeah, mm. that's good. I think it's directive.
3: Mm. Yeah, this is Focus on the Family with Jim Daly, and today our guests are Tori and Jason Benham, and we're talking about their great little book, A to Z Marriage, 30 Days to Relational Transformation. And we'll encourage you to stop by our website to get a copy of it, and that's focusonthefamily.com/broadcast. And continuing this thought, Jason, you had a story about playing baseball that related to this that I thought was yeah. kind of interesting.
0: Who would have thunk that? The baseball
1: yeah, right?
0: player.
1: Right. I remember being 8 years old, and I looked on the schedule, and we had to play, and we just went by colors back then. We didn't have, like, cool names, you know. I'm playing baseball in Little League, and we had to play the red team. And on the red team was a guy named Brent Murphy. And Brent Murphy was the most feared pitcher in all of the world.
0: He had a 75-mile-an-hour
1: softball. No, he threw 1,000 miles an hour. And the ball was on fire when he threw
0: yeah,
1: it.
0: Smoking.
1: And nobody wanted to hit against him, and I was so scared. And when we got to the field, I saw him out there warming up, and my heart was just pounding. And I was, like, the third hole hitter. I was a good hitter. And the first guy gets up, he strikes out. Next guy is up, and I'm on deck, and my heart is pounding. And I'm just like, this is not going to work. So I faked a sickness. Mm. I walked over to my coach at third base, and I was like, I think my stomach is hurting. I think I'm sick. And he goes, oh, by all means, go sit down. And then I go, and so I don't get the hit. And I go, and I sit down on the bench, and I look over at my dad, and my dad knows exactly what I did. I wimped out.
0: Mm.
1: I didn't take dominion in that moment, and I became a spectator in a game I was made to play. You know what? I think there are a lot of spouses that are spectators in a game that they should be playing. You got to get out there on the field. And you know what? Fear is going to present itself. But courage isn't a thing if fear doesn't first show up. You can't be courageous if fear doesn't show up. So you got to face your fear, whatever that is. If you got to go deep into your history and talk about some things you hadn't talked with your spouse about, if you've got to move forward toward your spouse when you don't want to, face those fears. And then ultimately, you'll not find yourself spectating, but you'll actually be in the game playing, and you can play to win.
0: Hmm. Yeah. I give you kudos for saying that. Yeah. I'm sitting here going, okay, that's gutsy for a guy to say I wimped out. Because if we were a little younger, I'd be all over you. Like, what are you talking about? But it's true. It's a good analysis or a good analogy for how we do that emotionally as well.
1: Said from the guy who can't even throw a fastball anymore.
0: Yeah, thanks.
1: My rotator cuff surgery twice.
0: I'm coming back.
4: He's coming to Southpaw.
3: You didn't know that. He's been practicing left.
0: Tori, you have to represent all women here at the table. Because you are the woman at the table.
2: Okay.
1: Yeah, you are.
0: But when it comes to affection, now we're going to move a little bit in the other direction or in a further direction of physical touch. But when we're talking about affection, you also mentioned that instead of waiting for the right mood, we've got to be available, both husband and wife. The shoe's sometimes on the other foot with this, so I don't want to make that a gender stereotype, but most often it's the man who is thinking affection a little more deeply.
2: Right.
0: But speak to that issue of being available both ways, husband and wife, being able to send the signal of affection is desired.
2: Yes.
0: How do we get into a healthier place? I'm telling you, and people watching and listening know this. This is like the number one issue in marriage, negotiating physical intimacy.
2: Wow.
0: It's just, it becomes a problem for some reason. I think the enemy of our soul works incredible mischief in this area.
2: I totally can attest to that. I think it's a mindset. I think that our mindset has to be right. And I think that sometimes, I think for women, I know for myself that I kind of grew up thinking that affection and intimacy and, to be blunt, sex was for the man. And I did not, I didn't see it as something that was a blessing to me. And so that had to change. That mindset had to change, that God created intimacy. He created affection for me and for Jason. And as I began to see the blessing of it and to receive the gift that it was for me, I was able to give it in a better, in a more healthy way. But I think it was definitely a mindset. And I also think that as women, we go through seasons of childbearing and where we are, you know, touched out. I call it touched out, where kids are touching and clawing. And, you know, I have a picture of one of our kids, their hand is under the bathroom door. I said, I can't escape, right? Like, you can't escape. And so I think there are seasons of that where you start to devalue the intimacy and the things that overwhelm you. And I think that for me, I had to get to a place where it's like, okay, my mindset is getting a little bit off here. I'm not seeing it as a blessing. I'm not seeing it as a good thing. And then to be able to, I think that we also, women need time to do that, to get into the right mindset, you know, that it can't just be expected that we can just drop everything. Like, I think a man's brain is a little bit more compartmentalized. Things are kind of in boxes, and he can go from this to this in 0.5 seconds. Whereas a woman, everything's a little bit more connected. It takes us a little bit more time to get there. So men, if they can be patient with us, for us to make that transfer and for us to get into the mindset that we
1: And you know,
2: to
1: I've heard Tori counsel a lot of women during this time where she's like, okay, you got to change your mindset and then you need some time to yourself. And with that time, what you need to be focusing on is appreciation for your husband.
2: Yeah.
1: That's actually so true. Start appreciating him. Mm-hmm. Like, notice the things that
0: he does. Because that's the doorway for a woman. It's not like men. I mean, like men, it's purely the physical thing. And I don't mean to make it simplistic and you send me a note and, you know, all that. But realistically, generally, that's it. Women need a different type of framework to say, okay, this helps me to get there.
2: Yes.
0: And that's, you know, connection and emotional attachment.
2: Yeah. Yes.
0: And you're blowing our mind. Like, what? What? Yeah. How does that connect with that?
1: And a guy.
0: But it does.
1: And we need to understand that for a woman and a husband, it's not wrong for her to talk about rewarding her husband if he can help her get to that place.
0: Yeah.
1: For her to say, hey, listen, if you can actually like vacuum the floor and then get all the kids ready for bed, give me some time and then later tonight. Like, that's not manipulation. That's motivation.
0: Yeah.
1: You're going to find him very motivated to, to do those things. And that is a very good and healthy. I mean, God is a rewarder of us. It talks all throughout Scripture how he rewards.
0: Well, and the other thing, like you guys say, be out there and use it humorously.
2: I mean,
0: you know, identify it, have fun with it.
2: Yeah.
0: You know,
2: exactly.
0: Hey, I'm going to be vacuuming tonight. Yes. So, and you could say, well, it's going to take dishes and laundry on top of it, or whatever it might be.
2: Yeah.
0: Let's move into K, kill the crazy with a K, crazy with a K.
1: That's right.
0: Speak to kill the crazy. What is the crazy and how do we kill it?
1: What I'm talking about is if you know that you do something that annoys your spouse, stop it.
0: Oh, man.
2: Yeah.
1: Like, what
0: dagger through the heart right there.
1: Why do we need to go any further on this? Yeah. It's not like, oh, this is just who I am. If you know that it's something that's really bothersome to your spouse, then quit.
0: Give me an example.
1: Bad breath.
0: Well, how do you quit that?
1: Well, you chew gum.
0: Okay.
1: You know,
0: okay.
1: Like if you're
0: do you have
1: in
0: one
1: close
0: that's a little
1: proximity.
0: More manageable.
1: Yeah, yeah. But whatever it is, using the restroom and the seat always, you know, stays up.
0: Okay,
1: yeah.
0: I'm doing really well at that one.
1: Okay. Good it's
0: job.
1: Like, okay, you're done.
0: I would get
1: you're
0: a gold
1: a guy.
0: Star for that.
1: I tell you what, do her a favor and put the seat down.
0: Yes.
2: Yeah.
1: You know,
0: never thought it would get to that, right?
1: Well, or if you're still in junior high and you don't raise the seat up before you use the restroom, wipe it off.
2: Yeah.
1: Like, it's little things.
2: Yeah.
0: But Tori, that communicates, I see you, I care about you. I
2: mean, it does. It absolutely
0: and that's
2: does.
0: Like a minor example.
2: Yes,
0: but,
2: it does. It communicates, I care, I see you, I'm listening. I love the quote that we have for this chapter, and it's, it says, some people don't know they're being annoying, which is even more annoying. And that is so true, right?
0: Right?
2: Like the awareness is so important. Some people, you don't know you're being annoying, which makes it even more annoying. So I think that the awareness, bringing awareness to it, it's like, oh, this really drives him crazy. Maybe there's something I can do about this.
1: Yeah.
2: Case in point is the seat, toilet seat. That was something that Jason did. And in the middle of the night is the worst because it's dark.
0: Jason.
2: I don't turn the lights on.
0: Jason.
1: I know.
2: And so I was like, it's really getting bothersome. And he just couldn't remember in the middle of the night to put it down. And then I was like, oh man, babe, you did it again. And I almost fell in the toilet.
0: And I guess there you have it. Getting to the basics here on Focus on the Family by falling in the toilet. We don't normally tackle tough topics like this, but...
3: You know, seat management is an important topic in many households. It's very serious.
0: Well, it starts like at about 1.5, right? You got to get that toddler up there. But let me tell you, seat management, that's pretty funny. And what a great conversation with Jason and Tori today. It was so practical and honoring of both spouses in marriage. Husbands and wives, we can't afford to take each other for granted, especially after 20 or 30 or more years. If you want a strong and healthy relationship that will last your lifetime, you need the principles in the Benham's book, Marriage A to Z, 30 Days to Relational Transformation. 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That's our way of saying thanks for partnering with us to help those marriages thrive too.
3: And of course, if a monthly pledge is more than you can do right now, a generous one-time gift also helps. 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And while you're there, another resource we have is our free marriage assessment, which is easy, it's online, it's going to help you identify strengths in your relationship and maybe an area or two of improvement. And it'll give you a great way to have conversations in non-confrontational discussions. So look for the link to the marriage assessment at the website.
0: You know, our goal here at Focus on the Family is to be an ongoing resource for your marriage and family, whatever the questions you might have. 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
3: 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And thanks for joining us for Focus on the Family with Jim Daly. I'm John Fuller, inviting you back for more marriage insights from Jason and Tori Benham next time as we once more help you and your family thrive in Christ.

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9: With SRN News, I'm Jason Walker. Authorities in Monaco are saying very little right now, but an explosion has seriously injured three people at an upscale residential building in Monaco. Reports indicate a Ukrainian magnate and his family were those injured. A suspect was seen running from the scene shortly before the blast. Asian shares have followed Wall Street stocks higher while the Japanese yen is trading near a 40-year low against the dollar. Shares in South Korea, Japan, and Taiwan rebounded. United States and Iran have separately announced they're sending delegates to Qatar this week, though Tehran insists it has not agreed to meet with the U.S. at, quote, any level. Recreational marijuana sales set to begin next year in Virginia. Still, the drug remains illegal at the federal level. This is SRN News.
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15: 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Luke is the Acts of Jesus Christ, and Acts is the Acts of the Apostle. 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
14: 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We are so delighted that you've joined us today for the broadcast. And as always, we would encourage you to follow along with us in your Bibles if you can. On today's edition of Grace to Live, Pastor Keith continues taking us through the Gospel of Luke. So if you have your Bibles, please turn with us today to the Gospel of Luke, chapter 1. And now here's Pastor Keith with today's study.
15: And it must have worked. How do we know? because we're reading it here today. This has been copied and transmitted and preserved and sent down to us. He's going to show them that Jesus came to save them, as well as tax collectors, prostitutes, fishermen, zealots, and common folks. And he's going to show them that as abhorrent as the unwashed masses are in the nostrils of the elite, all sinners, regardless of their position in life, are a stench in the nostrils of a holy God apart from the grace of Christ. And so the Holy Spirit, through the pen of Luke, is going to show the wealthy that they are no more well off than the lower classes because they are all lost and need a Savior. And one of the themes of Luke is the fact that we all bear the image of God, the Imago Dei, and that God values us all equally. And so Luke reaches out to the elites with the fact that they are no more special, no more valuable, no less valuable. And Luke is an incredible set of books for that reason. Now you heard me say books, right? Not book. And why do I say that? Because indications are that Luke and Acts were one book put together at some time. You know, if you go through the Psalms, this the same way. If you go through 1 and 2 Kings, 1 and 2 Chronicles, one book, people have divided them up over the years to make them manageable. But people look at Luke and Acts as one book. Luke is the Acts of Jesus Christ, and Acts is the Acts of the Apostle. They are written to the same person by the same person. And they're both addressed to Theophilus. Let me show you what I mean. In Luke chapter 1, verses 3 and 4, he says, "It seemed good to me also, having followed all things closely for some time past, to write an orderly account for you, most excellent Theophilus." You go to the book of Acts, Acts chapter 1, verses 1 through 3. We'll look at 1 and 2. He says this, "In the first book, O Theophilus, I have dealt with all that Jesus began to do and teach until the day he was taken up, after he had given commands through the Holy Spirit to the apostles whom he had chosen." Now that word book there, somebody's going, "Aha, it's a book. You said it was, it's two books, it's not one." No, that book there, that Greek term can also be translated volume, like volume one and volume two. So, I've given you who Luke is writing to. He's targeting this one at the elites a little bit. We've talked about the purpose, to show that Jesus is the fulfillment of prophecy and that we all need a Savior. And he writes to give clarity, to take all the accounts that have been written before and supplement them. And he's going to organize his account sequentially and chronologically. But two questions might remain in your mind. When was Luke written? Why does it matter? And how do you know Luke wrote it? How do we know that Luke wrote this? His name doesn't show up. It doesn't say, "Dear Theophilus, you know, signed Luke." It's like the Gospel of John. John's name. How do we know? There are two ways to know, really. The first way is what we call the testimony of history, or the testimony of the early church. Those who lived in the first and second century AD insist that Luke wrote this. So we could say, well, they live closer to the time. They have a better sense than we do. But there are some people who wouldn't accept that. They'd say, well, that's just circular reasoning. But all reasoning is circular anyway. But I digress. The other way is what we call the internal testimony of the Scriptures. We let Scripture interpret Scripture here. And, you know, it adds clarity to less clear areas. And here, we can do a little investigation with what we have in the texts before us. A little detective work will prove fruitful for both author and date, actually. And we'll deal with the significance of that as well. So let's take the date first. It's the easy, okay? Luke is writing around 62 AD or slightly before. How do we know that? Well, both Luke and Acts appear to have been written consecutively. Both are addressed to Theophilus. But notice that in the book of Acts, as you study your Bible, that Acts ends while Paul is still in prison. And so scholars believe that Luke was written during the first Roman imprisonment around 60 to 62 AD. Why do we say this? Because of what is not recorded in the book of Acts or the book of Luke. Luke is a doctor. He's a physician. He is meticulous. He is a meticulous historian. And he makes no mention of the destruction of Jerusalem, the fulfillment of Jesus' prophecy. We know that Jerusalem fell and when? 70 AD, right? 70 AD. We know that the Neronian persecution began against Christians in 64 AD. None of this shows up in that history. The book of Acts is a history of the first 60 years of the Christian church. None of these are mentioned. Plus, James, the half-brother of Jesus, was martyred by Herod around 62 AD. And there's no mention of this, and James shows up prominently in the book of Acts, particularly with the Jerusalem Council. So it all ties back to Paul's first Roman imprisonment. We know that Acts and Luke were written after 1 Corinthians, which was written in 55 AD, and written before 62 AD, a little detective work. Now, how do we know that Luke wrote this? Somebody will say, this is what I love. I get these emails from people, and they send me an email. It'll be a skeptic or an atheist. And when they think when I read it, I'm going to collapse and crawl in the corner of my office and weep uncontrollably, not knowing that these new things they've discovered are 50 years out of date and have been answered time and time again, but they just go to the same websites and listen to the same podcast and reprocess this garbage. And so somebody will say, well, Luke didn't write it. How do you know, right? Well, how do we know that Luke wrote Luke and Acts? Who was Luke? Luke was the one identified by Paul as his physician and was with him in the epistles. How do we know that? Because it shows up in Colossians 4:14, it shows up in 2 Corinthians 4:11, it shows up in Philemon 24. Luke, the beloved physician, greets you, as does Demas. Luke alone is with me. And so do Mark, Aristarchus, and Demas, and Luke, my fellow workers. This is the Luke that traveled with Paul. The New Testament doesn't give us a comprehensive biography. We know that he was a physician. We know that he was a Gentile, most likely a Greek. We know that he was Paul's traveling companion, and we know that he wrote Luke and Acts. He's mentioned in the epistles, but Luke and Acts, well, here's the deal. You have the same writing style in Luke and Acts, the same turn of the pen, so to speak. You have the address to Theophilus. Luke writes in the first person plural in Acts, we this, we that. And without getting overly complicated, when you take Luke and Colossians and Luke and 2 Timothy and all these places, and you take Luke and these guys who are with Paul in Acts, the only one that isn't named, in other words, it's like when John writes in the Gospel of John, Peter, James, and the apostle that Jesus loved was there. You do the same thing with Luke, and through the process of elimination, using these epistles, using the writing style, the manner of address, the author's target, the process of elimination brings you to Luke, which is confirmed by the testimony of history. It aligns perfectly with the Luke mentioned in Paul's letters. So Luke wrote Luke. As simple as that, and he wrote it around 62 AD. Why is that important? Why is the dating so important? Because just like this gospel of Jesus' wife out of Harvard or the Gnostic gospels out of Princeton, there is a scholarly fad that's been around, I guess it's not a fad anymore, it's been around for about 40 or 50 years, called literary dependence and Mark and priority. And they say basically that Mark wrote the shorter gospel first, and because we believe in evolution, or they believe in evolution, things go from simple to complex. Therefore, Matthew was longer. It must have come afterwards. And John, too. And Luke, too. And Luke and Matthew copied from Mark. Mark in priority. Literary dependence. But here's the weird thing about it. Oh, also, there's material that they can't account for, and it's in a lost gospel called Q. There's this fifth gospel out there nobody can find. I mean, come on, you know? Why would Matthew, an eyewitness, copy Mark? What would Mark have that Matthew didn't have? You know, Luke and Mark are not eyewitnesses. John was written in the 80s A.D., and I don't think, we know that actually Matthew and Mark were written between 55 and 60 AD-ish. They didn't have fax machines. They didn't have email. They're writing in different places, one in Rome, probably one in Judea. And I can tell you this, they weren't like sending, you know, fax copies and all this sort of thing. And there was no time machine to go back to the future to see what John was going to do. So this is just another one of these scholarly fantasies that gets somebody a doctoral dissertation and a little fame in the academic world. But because Luke is written before 62 AD, and it's written contemporaneous to Matthew and Mark, there's no way he could have depended on them. And what he did is what he said he did. He interviewed eyewitnesses. He may have talked to Matthew, but he interviewed eyewitnesses. He says, eyewitnesses and ministers serving in the church. Those are one and the same. So he likely talked to most of the apostles. He likely talked to their helpers. And he put together this very, very detailed and unusual gospel. But he talked to eyewitnesses, which would rule out Mark. And like a good physician, he's a detailed historian. And he writes from the beginning what the eyewitnesses have already delivered. He doesn't cut down what's been written before him, but he just says, I'm standing alongside them to supplement them. And he gives this incredibly detailed, orderly account of the historical events of Jesus' ministries. And so we meet Luke the physician, Luke the historian, Luke the pastor, the discipler of Theophilus, Luke the friend, who has given us an orderly account of the acts and actions of Jesus as Luke points Jesus out as the fulfillment of Old Testament prophecy. Luke wants the reader to know that every event in Jesus' life is purposeful, not accidental. It provides clarity to who Jesus is and what Jesus does as the long-awaited Messiah who fulfilled the Old Testament prophecies through his life and death. That's one of the major themes of Luke. And having said all of this, Luke is written for the skeptic. Luke is an apologetic. It's a defense of the faith, it's evangelistic, and it's pastoral in that it assures us of what we know. It aims to commend the faith to skeptical minds while affirming the faith of those like Theophilus who are growing in their faith. I mean, that's a lot to remember. That's quite the data dump, right? Okay? Don't worry, we'll be revisiting these concepts as we go, but I want to just kind of set the context for all that's coming. Now, so what do you do today? Now that your head's about to explode, there are just three takeaways I want you to remember. Three takeaways, okay? Know what Luke's gospel is. Luke's gospel is three things. And the first is, it's historical. It's rooted in reality, not fantasy, like the Harvard gospel of Jesus' wife. It's historical. And it comes through in verses 1 and 2. Inasmuch as many have undertaken to compile a narrative of the things that have been accomplished among us, just as those who from the beginning were eyewitnesses and ministers of the word had delivered them to us. He's acknowledging those who came before him. He affirms there are other written records. And now he's going to add to that. He's not criticizing, but he's affirming. Here's the thing. A lot of times you'll hear people say, well, this doctrine came in 500 AD. What we find in looking at the Gospels and looking at all the supporting archaeological evidence and textual evidence is the church believed what we believe in its infancy. There's nothing new under the sun. And all the Gospels of Thomas and all the Gospels of Jesus' wife and all the wishful, hateful thinking aren't going to change that. Notice, too, that Luke, as a historian, focuses on the things accomplished. These are the fulfilled promises. These are events accomplished among us, he says. There's a community sense there among us. Also, the eyewitnesses refer to primary sources. It's not some secondhand thing. There are these people alive that he's interviewing. Eyewitnesses. You know what the word eyewitness is in Greek? Autopsist. Like autopsy? The word comes, we get our word autopsy from that. Autopsy in that day wasn't yet a medical term. I don't know if Luke made it into one. But it means for somebody who's seen in great detail for themselves. This is well documented, historical. And it talks about the careful transmission of the Christian message delivered to us by these eyewitnesses. It's historical. Number one. Number two, it's credible. Luke's gospel is credible. It is investigated thoroughly. It is full of details that can be verified, that have been verified by secular sources, not that we care. You know, a lot of times they say, well, you know, this story was verified over here by, who cares? What do I care if a secular source verifies the story? If I tell you I have an orange jacket in my closet, which I don't, but if I did, and you went to my house and found that thing in my closet, you would say, oh, I verified it. Did it make it any more or less true? No. But Luke's account is credible. And as much as many have undertaken to compile a narrative of things that have been accomplished among us, just as those who were from the beginning eyewitnesses and ministers of the word have delivered them to us, it seemed good to me also, having followed all things closely for some time past, to write an orderly account, a sequential account, a chronological account of the events for you, most excellent Theophilus, that you may have certainty that of the things that you have been taught. Luke's decision to write is to add to the corpus of good material, credible material, useful material that people can use. And we see a thorough investigation. Followed all things closely implies a careful historical inquiry, Luke 1:3. We see through this investigation its comprehensive scope from the beginning, from starting with the earliest events. We're going to see that in Luke's gospel. This guy leaves no stone unturned. He covers everything from sermons to parables to miracles. He provides historical markers in there. It's credible. It's credible. Because it's written down, we don't have to rely on anybody's oral knowledge. Your mind, as you get older, begins to forget things. Things leak out. This stuff is preserved in writing for all eternity. It seemed good to me also, having followed all things closely from the past, to write an orderly account for you, which you have in your hands right now, from 62 AD or before. Recorded, not subject to failing memory. You know, it's funny, you see things written on the internet that are discredited, whether it's the Washington Post or whatever it is, Los Angeles Times. But because it's not in paper, they can just delete the article, right, without comment. That's why you always want to print stuff out sometimes. And then there's this other detail from a personal, there's a personal addressee here. He's writing, everything he writes does not fit legend, does not fit fable, does not fit anything but history. He's writing to a person. There are details and comments that are made that go against all the currents of fiction. And he's writing to excellent Theophilus. That's a big deal. You know why? There's an incredible risk with that. And what is that risk? Is Jesus Christ was an enemy of the state for the Romans. The Jews sure didn't like him. And for him to write to a Roman official, this gospel puts him at risk and that Roman official at risk. You know what? That makes it that much more credible. So it's historical and it's credible. And finally, Luke's gospel is this above all. It's reassuring. It's intended to anchor our faith, confirming and supplementing rather than contradicting what we've been taught already. It's not haphazard research like the gospel of Jesus' wife or the gospel of Thomas or whatever the theory du jour is among the secularists. verse 4, that you may have certainty concerning the things that you have been taught. Luke's stated goal is assurance. He writes to strengthen Theophilus' confidence in the gospel. Theophilus is a convert to Christianity. He's been taught. And now in Luke and Acts, he's saying to him, I'm going to polish your understanding. I'm going to fine-tune your understanding that you can be certain. That you can be certain. So Luke writes to expand and cement both Theophilus' faith and yours rather than weaken it. He knows he's writing to more than Theophilus. And so with a pastoral and apologetic aim, Luke's historical work reinforces the faith of countless people. He writes to you, Christian, through Theophilus, to reassure you of the things that you've been taught, that you may have certainty. So, application. What do you do with this? It's very simple. It's very simple. If you're uncertain about Jesus, dig deeply into this gospel. You're going to have the chance because it's going to take us a long time to get through here because Luke gives you the bright, shiny objects and we get to examine them from all kinds of angles. You're going to get detail. You're going to get facts. You're going to get data. You're going to get history. You're going to get assurance. But if you are skeptical, if you're uncertain, this is a gospel for you. Stay with us. Hang in and hang on. Secondly, if you're a born-again Christian, if you're sure of Christ as your Savior and He's who He claimed to be, deepen your faith through this study. Attack this gospel in a way that you've not attacked other gospels. You will not regret it. Either way, no matter whether you're a skeptic or uncertain or certain, this gospel will prove monumental in your life, and you will leave this study better off.

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And if you'd like more information on Pastor Keith or Hillside Church, here's how you can connect with us. 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Well, we hope that you'll join us again next time for Grace to Live. But until then, I'm your host, Kevin Reeves. And on behalf of Pastor Keith and everyone here at Hillside Church, it is our prayer that the Lord will richly bless you. And thanks for listening.

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5: 14 times, spoke of prayer and quoted scripture repeatedly. He reminded Americans that both sides of the conflict shared a common faith, saying both read the same Bible and pray to the same God, and each invokes his aid against the other. Lincoln understood that political division alone could not explain the nation's crisis. More than 160 years later, America still wrestles with division, truth, and our dependence on God. The question is whether we'll remember the wisdom Lincoln left behind.
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12: When you think of power, you don't think of a lamb. 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Yet the most transformative figure in history was announced to the world not as a king, not as a warrior, but as a lamb. Today on Insight for Living, Chuck Swindoll begins a remarkable 3-day journey through the Bible's most profound symbol. From the very first pages of Scripture, God was weaving a single crimson thread through history, pointing toward the one who would come, suffer, and surrender his life.
13: If you brought a Bible with you today, you will want to locate the writing of Isaiah the prophet, chapter 53. Mark that place with your finger, and you may wish to put the outline of the message today back at Genesis chapter 22, where we will begin in a few moments. But the reading will be from Isaiah 53, beginning at verse 3 down through verse 7. Isaiah 53, verse 3. He was despised and forsaken of men, a man of sorrows and acquainted with grief, and like one from whom men hide their face, he was despised, and we did not esteem him. Surely our griefs he himself bore, and our sorrows he carried, yet we ourselves esteemed him stricken, smitten of God, and afflicted. But he was pierced through for our transgressions. He was crushed for our iniquities. The chastening for our well-being fell upon him, and by his scourging we are healed. All of us, like sheep, have gone astray. Each of us has turned to his own way, but the Lord has caused the iniquity of us all to fall on him. He was oppressed and he was afflicted, yet he did not open his mouth. Like a lamb that is led to slaughter, and like a sheep that is silent before its shearers, so he did not open his mouth. Because this section of Scripture speaks of our Savior, we

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0: When you think of a lamb, you don't think of something powerful or mighty or strong or all that impressive, do you? For example, if you were the campaign manager of the one running for president, I doubt that your motto would be, "Vote for our man, he is a real lamb." As a leader, a real lamb. And isn't it interesting when they come up with names for cars, you will never see one called a lamb. Think of them. How about the Cadillac lamb? It just doesn't work, does it? Or a Hummer lamb. It's not right. It's not what you'd expect. I even thought about some of the ball team names that come to mind. We have the Lions, don't we? And there's the LSU Tigers. That's another one. And you've got, I hate to say this because I'll get a response. We have the Aggies. And that's another group that we have to put up with. And the Broncos in Denver and the Vikings in Minnesota. But you'll never read of the New York Lambs. Just not going to be there. You'll have Giants, but you won't have Lambs. Why? Because it's not very impressive. It's not very significant. Surely the thought of a lamb did not impress the shakers and movers of the first century in the Middle East. I mean, there certainly were some type A individuals who got word of this man who was taking Galilee by storm. I mean, people were being swept into his teaching and they were following him by the thousands. And then word gets back to someone's headquarters and they hear, did you hear that he's known as the Lamb? The Lamb? You sang the words to the song, and it's my favorite part of the song we sang. Who would have thought that a lamb could rescue the souls of men? Now, why would the songwriter put that in there? Because you don't think of lambs as rescuing anyone. You rescue lambs. Lambs don't rescue you. Unless, of course, the lamb is the Lamb of God. Now, it was all of this in my mind that led me to open my concordance. Now, there's a word. And I got my concordance on my desk and I turned to lamb and I was amazed how many references there were to this little animal. I mean, you would think it plays a role that no other animal in Scripture plays. In fact, it does. One of the early references to lamb is found in Genesis chapter 22. If you've not yet turned there, please open your Bible to that 22nd chapter. It is a tender, touching story of a father who was told to take the life of his son. We have to pause at that moment and believe what we just heard. Every time I read Genesis 22, I'm taken aback by Abraham's obedience. Look at the command from God, verse 1. It came about after these things that God tested Abraham and said to him, Abraham, and he said, here am I. He said, take now your son, your only son, whom you love, Isaac. Go to the land of Moriah and offer him there as a burnt offering on one of the mountains of which I will tell you. Abraham rose early in the morning and saddled the donkey and took two of his young men with him and Isaac, his son. And he split wood for the burnt offering and arose and went to the place which God had told him. Yes, you read that correctly. Abraham is an aging father. The son is born to the family late in life. And many years have passed since the birth. And Isaac is now a young adult. We know that because he carries the firewood up the mountain for the altar to be built. Look at verse 6. Abraham took the wood of the burnt offering and laid it on Isaac, his son. And he took in his hand the fire and the knife. The two of them walked together. When I was growing up in Sunday school, I remember seeing pictures of Abraham and Isaac. And Isaac was just a little lad. But little boys can't carry firewood, certainly not up the side of a mountain. This is a grown man. Isaac is smart enough to realize that in his hand is that which will be the makings of an altar. In his father's hand is the torch, which will set fire to the altar. So his question makes sense. He says to his father, verse 7, "My father." He said, "Here am I." And he said, "Behold the fire and the wood. But where is the lamb for the burnt offering?" Of course, you would wonder, where's the lamb? Isaac doesn't know the story. Now, Isaac is living it out. Father, we have the wood, we have the torch. We're going to build an altar. Where's the sacrificial lamb? I love Abraham's response. God will provide for himself the lamb for the burnt offering, my son. So the two of them walked on together. You know what is also impressive? There was no wrestling match at the top of the mountain. There was no fight. Not only do we admire the obedience of Abraham, but the submission of Isaac to lie down on the altar, to be bound, and his father to take the knife. He would have cut his throat had God not intervened. So it is with lambs. So it has always been. Thank goodness the Lord intervened and Isaac lived on, but it was a test of Abraham's faith in his God. If you trace the word further, you'll come to Exodus chapter 12. Turn there next. Exodus 12. We've come all the way to the days of Moses and the time in which the Hebrews are living under the authority of the Egyptians. And God is about to lead them into what is known now as the Exodus. And he's preparing them for the departure out of the land. They've lived there for over 400 years. And the Lord now gives them instruction on how to prepare for the departure from the land and to go into and toward the land of promise. Exodus 12:3. These are the Lord's words to Moses. "Speak to the congregation of Israel, saying, on the 10th of this month, they are each one to take a lamb for themselves." Look at that. Each family is to take a lamb for themselves, according to their father's household, a lamb for each household. If the household is too small for a lamb, and he and his neighbor nearest to his house are to take one according to the number of persons in them. According to what each man shall eat, you are to divide the lamb. Verse 5, "Your lamb shall be an unblemished male, a year old. You may take it from the sheep or from the goats. You shall keep it until the 14th day of the same month. Then the whole assembly of the congregation of Israel is to kill it at twilight." That would be the night they would be exiting from the land of Egypt. But you're to keep it there and have it ready. Verse 7, "Moreover, they shall take some of the blood and put it on the two doorposts, on the lintel of the houses in which they eat it. They shall eat the flesh that same night, roasted with fire. They shall eat it with unleavened bread and bitter herbs. Do not eat any of it raw or boiled at all with water, but rather roasted with fire." Verse 11, "Now you shall eat it in this manner, with your loins girded, your sandals on your feet, your staff in your hand. You shall eat it in haste." Why? It is the Lord's Passover. You who know the story know that Well, let's read it. Verse 12, I will go through the land of Egypt on that night and will strike down all the firstborn in the land of Egypt, both man and beast. And against all the gods of Egypt, I will execute judgment. I am the Lord. The blood shall be a sign for you on the houses. So when the death angel passed over, that's where the word comes from. When the death angel passed over, as the blood was seen, he would leave the house and leave it untouched. But if there was no blood on the door, then the angel would enter and the life of the firstborn would be taken. This was what it took to break the back of Pharaoh. Finally, Pharaoh says to the Israelites, let the people go. He says to Moses, go, be on your way. But the lamb was an essential part of the Exodus strategy. We could look at Leviticus 23 or Exodus 29. In Exodus chapter 29, you will see another reference to lambs. Verse 38 of Exodus 29. Now this is what you shall offer on the altar: 2 1-year-old lambs each day. 29:38 of Exodus. And do that continuously. And the one lamb you shall offer in the morning, and the other lamb you shall offer at twilight. Verse 42. It shall be a continual burnt offering throughout your generations at the doorway of the tent of meeting before the Lord, where I will meet with you to speak with you. Merrill Tenney, in his work Encyclopedia of the Bible, writes this: the lamb was the principal animal of sacrifice among the Jews, being the offering each morning and each evening in the Mosaic system, and especially on the Sabbath. Also, the lamb was sacrificed on special days of religious significance. Lambs represented innocence and gentleness. To this day, the presence of blood is still seen as significant in the household of the Orthodox Jew. The feasts, the festivals, the holy days, the special days, even the Nazarite vow was to be accompanied with the offering of lambs. And here in Exodus 12, we sort of have the seed plot for the rest of the festivals and feasts of the Jews as lambs were offered up. Our faith today is, if you will, bloodless. But in those days, there was not a time when there wasn't blood running from the altar of the place of worship. Strange to us, but very familiar to those who would follow in the generations to come. Now, we turn to the New Testament, Mark chapter 14, and we come across yet another reference to the Lamb. Mark 14, beginning at verse 12. On the first day of unleavened bread, when the Passover lamb was being sacrificed, his disciples said to him — the him, of course, would be Jesus — where do you want us to go and prepare for you to eat the Passover? Verse 16, the disciples went out, came to the city, found it just as he had told them, and they prepared the Passover. These are all grown men. Throughout their childhood and teenage years, young adult years, to the very age they are, they have been familiar with the Passover meal. They knew how to prepare it. They knew the ingredients. They knew the way to fix the lamb so that it would be appropriate for the Passover meal. And they told the Lord himself, we'll go and prepare it. Completely familiar with it. And it answers back to what we just read in Exodus 12. Just a couple more. 1 Corinthians 5, beginning at verse 6. 1 Corinthians 5, verse 6. Paul is writing the people of Corinth, and he's urging them to clean up their lives. They were a people who danced near the edge of disobedience. They were what we might call a fast culture. And because of that, Paul had to rein them in. And one of the ways of doing it was to remind them of the importance of getting rid of the leaven. In the scriptural days, leaven was a symbol. It was a word representing sin. Look at how Paul uses it in 1 Corinthians 5, verse 6. Your boasting is not good. They'd been boasting about how full of grace they were, when in fact it was license. He said, that's not good. Do you not know that a little leaven leavens the whole lump of dough? Do you not realize that when you put just a little leaven, the dough will all rise? It's not just a little part of it. And it's a picture of sin. A little bit of sin and the life is contaminated. So he says, clean up your life. A little bit of leaven leavens the whole lump. That's Paul's concern here. And so he now turns to the picture of Christ the Lamb, Christ the Passover. Verse 7. Clean out the old leaven so that you may be a new lump. Just as you are, in fact, unleavened, meaning in your position, you are as righteous as the Son of God is righteous. So in your life, you must be as well. For Christ, here it is, Christ, our Passover, has also been sacrificed. Isn't that a marvelous statement? We no longer come to an altar and slice the throat of an animal and the blood pours out, as happened day after day after day on Jewish altars. We come to our Savior, who is our Passover, and in Him forgiveness is found. In Him alone there is purpose and reason to go on with our lives. The Christ, our Passover, has been sacrificed. And let me add this. He never needs to be sacrificed again. It is called a finished work. Christ said, while hanging on the cross, "Tetelestai," the very word he used, it has been finished. It has been completed. It is done. Paid for. Paid in full. And at that moment, the Lamb of God took care of that which had forever plagued humanity. Past, present, and future, the sins of humanity taken care of. Now, this isn't an afterthought with God. This is part of the plan since the foundations of the world. In fact, Isaiah chapter 53 prophesied of it way back 700 years B.C. Isaiah writes of the Lamb who was to be slaughtered, picturing the coming Messiah. So Isaiah is looking ahead 700 years or so for the coming of Messiah. Verse 3 of Isaiah 53. He was despised and forsaken of men, a man of sorrows, and acquainted with grief, and like one from whom men hide their face, he was despised, and we did not esteem him. It's a picture of shunning. But look at verse 5. He was pierced through for our transgressions, crushed for our iniquities. The chastening for our well-being fell on him, and by his scourging we are healed.
1: Seven 700 years before it happened, Isaiah saw it coming. A Messiah who would be despised, rejected, crushed, not for his own sins, but for ours, pierced for our transgressions, wounded for our iniquities. The weight of that prophecy is staggering. This is Insight for Living. Chuck Swindoll titled his message, "The Lamb That Was Slaughtered." There's more teaching from this passage Chuck wants to show you. Plus, we'll hear a closing comment from him in just a moment, so stay with us. 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And tomorrow, we'll walk into a brand new one, beginning our 48th year of ministry with you. 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
0: I came across a quote not long ago that I haven't been able to shake. It was from a man named John Allen, a Salvation Army saint who was near the end of his life. John made this shocking statement, "I deserve to be damned. I deserve to be in hell, but God interfered." That last part is worth repeating. God interfered. Wow, I love that more than I can say. Because that's the story of the cross. We were running hard in the wrong direction, and God stepped in. He didn't send a memo. He didn't offer a suggestion. He hung on a cross and bled and died and rose again. That's not a metaphor. That's history. And that interference has changed every life that's ever truly reckoned with it. Here's what keeps me up at night. Millions of people are still running the wrong direction, and they don't know it. They're busy. They're sincere. Some of them are sitting in church every Sunday, but they've never had a real, personal, life-altering encounter with the cross we proclaim. That's the whole reason Insight for Living exists. And here's what I want you to understand as we approach June 30th. 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You are the one who sends it. Your generosity is your ministry. Someone, somewhere, is about to have their own God-interfered moment. The cross is going to reorient their entire life. Your gift makes that possible. Please don't wait. Give today, and give knowing that what you're investing in is genuinely, permanently, eternally important.
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6: What happens when we die? If you're a Christian, you're going to heaven. How good is that? If you're a Christian, you're going to heaven. Jesus said, "In my Father's house are many mansions." And then he also says, "I go to prepare a place for you." But you know, Sometimes people have this really weird, spacey view of heaven. We're just like floating around in clouds, playing harps, taking really long naps. By the way, that might sound appealing to some people. It doesn't sound appealing to me. I like to do stuff. And heaven's full of activities. It's full of things to do. Think of the purest joy you've ever experienced on earth. Multiply it 1,000 times and you get a fleeting glimpse of heaven's euphoria. That is only the hope for the Christian. Because listen to this. Heaven is a prepared place for a prepared person. The man or the woman who has not put their faith in Christ does not have this hope of heaven. Now you may say, well, I believe I'll go there. Well, you can believe it all you want, but there's only one way to get to heaven, and that's through Jesus Christ. God has dropped one lifeline from heaven, and it's Christ, and he's offering it to you tonight. Are you prepared for eternity?
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9: SRN News, I'm Rich Thomason in Washington. We'll be hearing from the nation's highest court later this morning, scheduled to issue the final rulings of its 9-month term. One of the outstanding cases involves it in Trump's executive order limiting birthright citizenship. In Venezuela, it's a race against the clock for search and rescue crews looking for survivors of last week's devastating earthquakes, the death toll now topping 1,700. Record heat will soon be settling in from the country's midsection all the way into the northeast. Dangerously high temperatures and humidity levels are expected right into the July 4th weekend. All of the usual warnings are in place. Stay hydrated, stay as cool as you can, and don't forget about vulnerable neighbors and pets. On Wall Street this morning, stock futures so far have been higher. The Dow futures are up 86 points. NASDAQ futures ahead 59 points. More details, srnnews.com.
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10: For many believers, the idea of witnessing is intimidating, even frightening. 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
11: And thank you so much for listening. We are thankful to have you here on this last day of the month of June and the last program in the series on the Holy Spirit. Today we're going to finish up what happens when the Holy Spirit controls your life. And as we end up the month, let me just remind you again that this is a very important time of the year for us at Turning Point. We talk very little about finances during the year, except in June and in December. So I want to thank you for prayerfully supporting Turning Point. Today marks an important deadline for our ministry, the end of our fiscal year. So if Turning Point has been a blessing to you, consider making a special gift in support of this program. Any donation that is received before midnight will be matched dollar for dollar thanks to some generous friends of the ministry. This unique opportunity ends tonight, and I encourage you to give as the Lord leads. Together, we will continue delivering the unchanging Word of God to an ever-changing world. Today, we are concluding a series that we began at the outset of this month on the Holy Spirit. And I want to tell you once more about the book, but I will do that when we're finished with the message. This is part two of When the Holy Spirit Controls Your Life. We have some teachers here. I see some of you. I know that you pray for opportunities, but do you ever pray for clarity? That God will give you clarity when you speak. If you've ever done any teaching, you understand very well what Paul was praying for. Sometimes you see something so clear in your studies and you're so excited about it and you can't wait to share it when you have your opportunity, and then you present it to a group of people and you watch a glaze form over their eyes. With a sinking feeling, you realize they don't have a clue what you've been talking about. Paul was saying, this is too important for me to muddle or obscure. I pray that I will be able to lay it out in a way that people can really and readily pick it up. I pray that a lot for what I do here. I don't want to just get up here and talk. Someone once told me a long time ago, if they haven't learned, you haven't taught. And that's a really interesting thing, is it not? If you teach and they haven't learned, you haven't taught. The Holy Spirit helps our worship. He helps us in these ways when we pray. Notice, secondly, the Holy Spirit will help us in our walk. Verse 5, walk in wisdom toward those who are outside, redeeming the time. When you walk, you just put one step in front of the other. You just take one step at a time. How many of you know the Christian life is just one step at a time? When you get ahead of that, you get in trouble, don't you? I was thinking about the verse that says, according to your days, so shall your strength be. How many of you are along with me when you say, Lord, this is Monday, I'd like strength for the whole week? No, you don't get strength for the whole week. You get strength for Monday. And when will you get Tuesday's strength? On Tuesday. The Bible says we walk by faith. And then he says in this passage something very interesting. He says we walk toward those who are without. What a wonderful picture that is. There are many Christians who think that once you become a Christian, you shut off all relationships with the people in the world and you stay a little bit each day in your holy huddle and you live there for the rest of your time. I don't see that in the Bible. The Lord Jesus associated with sinners, with prostitutes, societal rejects. How are we supposed to win a world if we don't know anybody in the world? How are we going to touch people who don't know Christ if we're never with them? As someone has said, there's no impact without contact. So the Bible doesn't teach that you as a Christian should get over in your little group of other Christians and never talk to anybody who doesn't believe what you believe or live like you live. The Bible says, however, we're to live our lives toward them. In other words, live our lives in such a way that they will see the difference we make. If you're a Christian and you're working in a company where you're the only Christian, I promise you, they know it. If you're living at all the Christian life, they watch you. You're to live your life with a difference. And the Bible goes on to tell us a little bit more about how to do that as we move forward. Paul says in this passage that when you walk with wisdom, you do it openly toward those who are outside of the faith. You do your best to be an example for what Christ means to you as you live your life. I can promise you this. The people you work with are watching you every move. Once it becomes apparent you are a Christian, you are on display, an object of curiosity, and they will monitor everything you say and everything you do. And you say, Pastor, I don't like that. Doesn't seem fair. That sounds like living in a fishbowl. I don't want that. Well, that's your problem. It's tough. That's the way it is. When you're a Christian, that's just the way it is. And if you try to live consistently in your own strength, you will fall flat on your face. But the Holy Spirit is here to empower you to live in such a way that environment around you, which is not Christian, causes a contrast to be seen in your life that is amazing. I remember one time when I was a student in Dallas Seminary, I was working for the Illinois-California Express. That's a freight company. I don't know if it's still in existence or not, but it was back then. I did a lot of things during the time I was working there. I was a billing clerk for a while. That's where you can make the most money, so I tried to learn how to do that. But I worked a lot on the docks. And you know, the docks of a freight company, that's a good place to find out what the world is all about, I want you to know. I didn't know any Christians there. I knew a lot of union members who were upset with me. If they thought I was working too hard, they'd let me know. If I wasn't taking enough time off for my lunch break, they'd let me know. I'll never forget, one day I was in the truck and a guy came up to me, walked in the truck, and he looked at me and he said, Jeremiah, why are you the way you are? Oh, what a question that is. Why are you the way you are? What an opportunity to say, well, because I live for somebody else beside myself. I live for Jesus. The Bible says, be ready with an answer for everyone who asks you concerning your faith. You don't have to open that door to do that. God will open it. And then Paul says, redeem your time. Seize every opportunity, like merchants who were buying up a commodity in the market. This whole business of our walk before the world is so critical. And you say, it isn't fair that my faith should be a determinant in the life of somebody else. It isn't fair. It's just the way it is. That's why our responsibility is so great. I remember reading a story about the Russian writer Maxim Gorky. Gorky was a child when his father died, and he and his mother went to live with his grandparents. His granddad, Gorky recalled, was a religious man, but stern, irritable, and sometimes very cruel. His mother was very religious, but kind and gentle and understanding. Gorky wrote that when he saw his mother and his grandfather kneeling side by side in church, he could not believe that they were praying to the same God. He said there had to be two gods, one cruel and vindictive and the other loving and forgiving. I think sometimes when people see us, they must wonder about our God. Because you see, the way we interact with those outside the faith paints a picture of the God we worship. The Christ they see in you and in me is the only Christ they have, and they will evaluate. Robert Ingersoll, the famous infidel, had a godly aunt to whom he sent a copy of one of his books that were filled with attacking the Bible. He was a terrible man who wrote terrible things about the faith. On the flyleaf of this book, he wrote these words. He said, if all Christians live like you, this book would never have been written. Ladies and gentlemen, whether we like it or not, we walk our faith toward the world. We're not going to be perfect. We're going to fall down sometimes. We're going to have to back up and retool, start over in some areas. But what Paul wants us to understand is that we're the Christians in this world. Christ has given us eternal life and hope, and we're to be the ambassadors of that to the whole world. And never has that been more important than it is now, because the world seems to be getting darker and darker, and the world gets darker, the light gets brighter, and we have the opportunity to represent our dear Savior in a world that rejects him. Oh, what a privilege that is, and how bold and strategic we should be in doing it. So then, Paul writes about the Spirit's help in our worship and in our walk. In verse 6 of Colossians 4, he helps us with our witness. He says, let your speech always be with grace, seasoned with salt, that you may know how you ought to answer each one. Now, the Bible says that one of the hardest things you and I will ever have to deal with is the control of our tongue. Do you know the book of James tells us that it's more difficult to bridle your tongue than it is to bridle a wild horse? You can let those words out, but you can't stuff them back in. You can send them forth, but you can't call them back. You can say them, but you can't unsay them. And we all know that. The tongue gets a lot of people in trouble. What we say, how we say it, when we say it. So it's not surprising that Paul would, in his final verse of this paragraph, talk about our Christian witness. Three ways the Spirit should influence our speech as we seek to live as witnesses toward the world. Very practical stuff here, you guys. Number one, our witness should be courteous. He said, let your speech always be with grace. I don't know about you, but I like gracious people. I pray to God that I will not be a grumpy old man, but a gracious old man. That's the way we should be. We should be gracious people. Many Christians turn away from Christ by the very way they present the truth of the gospel. I mean, you don't usually persuade people to know and love the Lord when you begin your conversation by telling them they're going to hell. That usually doesn't win you an open door. We read of our Lord Jesus that he was full of grace and truth. Truth packaged in grace. That's the way Christ related to men and women in his earthly walk, and so we should too. I read about four rites that I hope will help you remember what it means to speak with grace. The right words. Say what is true, but choose words that are helpful and not hurtful. There are a number of ways to say the same thing. You can say it in a hurtful way, or you can say it in a helpful way. Always be edifying, which means build up, don't tear down. Number two, not just the right words, but the right way. The same words can sound gentle or harsh depending on how you say them. Grace has a special tone. It's not just what you say, but it's how you say it. Number three, not just the right words in the right way, but the right time. Timing is everything. Good words spoken at the wrong time can get you nowhere. And sometimes silence speaks louder than words. Ecclesiastes says there is a time to keep silent and a time to speak. So make sure you're doing this at the right time. And then there are right reasons. Don't just talk to hear yourself talk. Speak because you want to help and bless the person with whom you are talking. Ephesians 4:29 says, "Let no corrupt word proceed out of your mouth, but what is good for necessary edification, that it may impart grace to the hearers." What a great verse that is. J.C. Ryle said, "Speak the truth in love, because truth without love is barbarity, and love without truth is cruelty." To speak the right words in the right way at the right time for the right reasons is a challenge. And it can only happen when you let the Holy Spirit direct your life when you speak to those without the faith. Our witness must be courteous and it must be compelling. Notice Paul says next, "Let your speech always be seasoned with salt." What does that mean? It means don't let your words become flat and tasteless. Salt had two particularly important purposes in the New Testament. It was a preservative to keep things from spoiling. And it was used to create thirst in animals. I used to spend my summers with my uncle who had a farm in Pennsylvania. And I remember while being there, we used to put salt licks in the field. Those are big blocks of salt for the animals. And when they would lick those blocks of salt, they would be thirsty and then drink enough water. And by the way, that's the reason why they sell popcorn, potato chips, and nuts at your ball game. You eat a bag of potato chips at a ball game, and then you want to get a soft drink, and you get the biggest one they sell, and you make them happy, and you quench your thirst. Paul is saying, let there be something in what you say in your witness that compels people to know God. Get creative in how you communicate Christ. Talk in such a way that when people are around you, they sense this is not something you've put on. It is something in you that comes out effervescently with the power of the Holy Spirit. Let it be really you. Yes, let your speech always be gracious, but don't let it be flat. Don't load it up with canned phrases and Christian cliches. We all know what that sounds like. Have you ever asked somebody a question about the faith and they say something that you've already heard a million times in your life and it doesn't mean a thing to you because you know they're just telling you what they heard and it doesn't mean anything to them at all? We're to be filled with the wonderful truth of who Christ is. And let me just pause here to say this. When it comes to witnessing, don't make it harder than it is. You don't have to go to class to learn how to witness. You don't have to have a 10-week course at your church or at some Bible college. I'm not saying those things will help you to be better at it, but witnessing is just telling people what Jesus Christ has done for you. That's all it is. And everyone in this room who's a Christian can do that. If Christ hasn't done anything for you, then I would suggest you not talk too much to people outside the faith. But you all know he's done so much. And when he does something for you, make a note of it and just put it in your little file up here. Someday what he did for me is going to help me tell somebody else about my Jesus. I like to brag on Jesus, do you? I think we should be bold about that so that people know this is not about us. This is about the one who loved us and gave himself for us. Paul says our witness must be courteous and compelling and compassionate. He says, verse 6, that you may know how you ought to answer each one. You talk to people differently, not because your message is different, But because people are different, you suit your witness to the one with whom you are speaking. I talked to someone who has just lost a family member about Jesus in a much different way than I might talk to them if I were sitting with them at a ball game or something. You have to figure out the situation. You have to be compassionate about where those people are in their life and then talk to them in that mode. You don't just use the same four spiritual laws no matter where you go and what you do. If you do that, you're going to have a lot of awkward, discouraging experiences. Where are they? How can you relate to them? How can you love them in their situation? And how can you share the Lord Jesus with them? I think one of the most difficult things as a Christian is to witness to people who are in your own family. I've heard that from so many people over the years. Someone once told me something like this: when a wife talks to her husband about the Lord, she might be conveying to him, whether she wants to or not, that he hasn't been a good husband or one that he should have been. And so the spiritual thing is a way that she's just telling him he's not measuring up. What a difference when a woman comes to her husband, she says this: honey, you've been everything I could ever have asked for in a husband. I love you so much. You are a great provider, and I know you love me, and I'm so grateful for that. I just wish there was one thing we could share together that is so very special to me. How different that is from an accusatory comment or you need to get saved or whatever you say when you have those conversations. Same thing is true with our parents. Over the years, I've had many people say, my parents don't know the Lord, and whenever I try to talk to them, they get mad. Or they say, I don't want any of that stuff talked about in my house. You may not talk about that when you come here. And of course, they have the right to say that, and you should obey that. But a lot of times that happens because of the crazy way we go about trying to win our parents. Because the same rule is true. If you go back and try to witness to your father who's not a Christian, do you know what you might convey to him? You might convey that you think he was a bad father. After all, what kind of father would let his kids grow up without religion? So you need to season your witness and say to him, you've been a great dad. I couldn't have asked for a better one. But you know what, Dad? God has given me something so great, and I love you so much. I can't help but share with you what he's done for me. I wish you knew my God like I do. When you affirm a person's worth without blasting him or her with the gospel right up front, you win an opportunity. The Holy Spirit gives us the wisdom and the grace to do that. He empowers you and me to look at every situation and to discern how God wants us to tailor-make our witness to each individual. When Jesus met the woman at the well in the hot noonday sun, he didn't say to her, you must be born again. No, that's what he said to Nicodemus. He spoke to her about thirst and the deeper thirst for God that we all feel within us. He spoke about water and the water of life that can become an unfailing source of refreshment through the years of our lives. Jesus was a master at taking the situation and speaking the truth to a person in the situation in which he found them. In the book of Acts, there was this man named Philip who met a government official from Africa who was traveling through the desert in his chariot. The man was reading from this old scroll, but he didn't understand what it meant. So Philip didn't give him a lecture. Philip jumped up in the chariot and he said, what are you reading? Does it make sense to you? And that African official said, no, it doesn't make sense. And after Philip explained the message about Jesus, we're told the African official got saved and he was baptized. But you see, that was a chariot. That was a different place. That was a different moment. The chariot experience wasn't the same as the well experience. They were two different experiences, two different places. Sheldon Van Auken was an American writer best known for his memoir. He wrote a book called A Severe Mercy, which is worthy of reading. It was published back in 1977. In his college, he was a convinced atheist. He thought religion was simply unnecessary, but he had some wonderful Christian friends who really cared about him and often talked to him about Jesus. They didn't argue with him. They just genuinely shared with him about what Jesus had done to change their lives. And it eventually started to bother him in a good way. He couldn't stop thinking about it. So he wrote a letter to C.S. Lewis, and he said, "Something's happening to me, and I don't even know what to do." Lewis wrote back, and he said, "I think the Holy Spirit is after you, and I don't think you're going to get away." And he didn't. He didn't get away. After lots of questions and honest conversations, Sheldon Van Auken put his trust in Jesus and later said he felt like he just jumped toward Christ and found that Christ was just holding him and waiting for him. We don't have to get everything done today. Your witness today might not get you to the place where you want it to go. Here's what I suggest. Don't witness to someone in such a way that if they reject the witness, they reject you. Witness to someone in such a way that if it doesn't materialize the first time, the door is still open to continue to talk about it. How many of you didn't come to Christ the first time you heard about him? You came to Christ 4, 5, or 6 times later after someone had loved you and told you how much they loved you and told you about how much Jesus had changed their life. We can be more effective if we just follow the scripture. We can be better in worshiping, better in walking, better in witnessing, if we let the Holy Spirit control us from the inside, which is what we've been learning about. That should be our goal in that threefold thing that we've talked about, that God would do that in our lives. If he's not done it before, he can begin to do it now if we just give him control through his Spirit. I hope you will consider that. And if you do not know Jesus Christ as your personal Savior, this reminder at the end of this month that God loves you and Christ died for you and he's made a place for you. If you will receive him, he wants to know you personally. He wants you to know him personally. And he wants you to come to him for salvation. Will you do that today? Will you open your heart and receive him as your Savior? He's waiting for you. And he will accept you, I promise. Well, we will say goodbye today for this particular broadcast, and tomorrow we begin a brand new series. Don't forget to join us. Don't forget also, this is the last day. You can get your copy of the book, The Holy Spirit You May Not Know. 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Get your order in right now, and your year-end gift is important, too. So thankful for your presence. God bless you. We'll see you next time.
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15: March 4th, 1865. The Civil War was nearing its end. The nation was exhausted, divided, and grieving. On that day, President Abraham Lincoln delivered his second inaugural address, just 700 words spoken in about 7 minutes. 41 days later, Lincoln would be assassinated. Yet the words he spoke that day still echo through history. In that brief address, Lincoln referenced God 14 times, spoke of prayer, and quoted scripture repeatedly. He reminded Americans that both sides of the conflict shared a common faith, saying both read the same Bible and pray to the same God, and each invokes his aid against the other. Lincoln understood that political division alone could not explain the nation's crisis. More than 160 years later, America still wrestles with division, truth, and our dependence on God. The question is whether we'll remember the wisdom Lincoln left behind.
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6: In the words of Blaise Pascal, happiness is the motive of every action of every man, even those that hang themselves. Coming your way next on today's Destined for Victory, Pastor Paul Shepherd points us to the only true source of joy. That message is straight ahead. But first, I've asked Pastor Paul's daughter and our executive director, Alicia Greer, to share some exciting news with you. Alicia?
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8: He said, beware of covetousness, beware of greed, beware of never having enough, beware of that thing that constantly drives you and never allows you to be satisfied and stop and thank God for what He's already done for you.
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8: Let me ask you, what are you living for? What's the thing that makes you wake up in the morning? What gets you going as you start your day? What is the driving force of your life? There are a lot of people who live for pleasure. That's the driving force of their life. Now, I believe pleasure can be a wonderful feature in the house of your life, but woe be it to the person for whom it is their foundation. You can't build your life on pleasure. You're building on sinking sand.

0: man, because you were created to glorify him, not to pleasure yourself. Now, pleasure is a wonderful feature. Having fun is a good thing. More Christians ought to have fun. I'm tired of sour Christians. Folks look like they've been sucking on a lemon in the name of Jesus. Who's going to get saved looking at you? They don't want what you have. If anybody ought to be joyful, it ought to be a child of God. If anybody ought to be excited about living, it ought to be a child of God. Pleasure, have fun, enjoy yourself. Find that which can make you happy and enjoy your life. Be your own CEO, chief enjoyment officer. But don't live for pleasure. Let pleasure be a feature of a life that glorifies Jesus Christ. Find things you can be passionate about and do them. I drove up here in a motorcycle this morning. I'm in midlife. Pray for me. I know I'm not young anymore, but something told me, go on, get yourself a bike. But let me tell you something. Pleasure is a wonderful thing. Whatever it is you enjoy. Some of us are action-oriented. As long as your actions glorify God and don't hinder the witness for Jesus Christ, go on and do your thing. Whatever it is that gives you joy and pleasure, do it to the glory of God. Paul said in Colossians 3:17, whatever you do in word or deed, do it in his name. Pleasure is a wonderful feature, but it's a poor foundation. Have you ever seen people who just live for pleasure? Their life is driven by pleasure. They recreate all the time. Let me tell you something. You ought to have something of substance that you recreate from. You can't live life. Life isn't a perpetual vacation. Your life is designed to have meaning and purpose. God designed you to do his will. And as you do his will and exhaust yourself in his service, then pleasure becomes one of those ways that you replenish yourself, that you might continue to do the will of God. But don't let pleasure drive your life. You ought to be kingdom first, which means Christ is first, not your pursuit of pleasure. Some folk live for pleasure. Some folk live for prosperity. They are always trying to get to that next level. They're always trying to buy that next house, always trying to get that next investment to take off, always constantly pursuing the bottom line, growing the portfolio, looking at what they can acquire, looking at a fortune they can amass. At a certain point, you want to make sure that whatever you have, first of all, it doesn't have you. Then secondly, you want to make sure that whatever you have that God blesses you with, you know why he gave it to you. You also want to know how much of it he wants you to give away. Oh, somebody doesn't like that. Because the American dream talks about you getting. It doesn't talk about you giving, which means a Christian can't pursue the American dream. You have to pursue the kingdom vision. Kingdom vision is different from American dream. Kingdom vision says whatever God gives me, I'll glorify him as I utilize it. I will share with the needs of others. I'll make sure I wear this world like a loose garment. That's what the old folk taught us to do. And they didn't have much, but what they had, they said, you got to wear it like a loose garment, be ready to slip out of it at any point. You can't be weighted down. God might call you at any point. And so you have to be ready to go. And let me tell you something. Some folks live for prosperity and it drives them. And Jesus warned us in Luke 12. He said, beware of covetousness. Beware of greed. Beware of never having enough. Beware of that thing that constantly drives you and never allows you to be satisfied and stop and thank God for what he's already done for you. He said, beware of that. And then he gave us the reason. He said, for your life does not consist in the abundance of things you possess. Oh, in America, we need to be reminded of that probably on a weekly basis. Your life doesn't consist. There's no life in things. There's no life in the figure on your bank statement. No life in it. And if you don't know why God's blessing you, it won't be a blessing. It'll be a curse. Because prosperity has to be coupled with purpose, divine purpose. And Jesus went on to tell a story there in Luke 12 about a man who was so busy amassing his fortune, so busy building bigger barns to house his harvest. He never once stopped to honor God, and he never once stopped to meet other people's needs. And he certainly didn't stop to ask God, why did you give me this in the first place? He was busy acquiring and amassing. And Jesus said, your soul will be required of you. You're going to die. And then whose will these things be? You know, if all you do is amass and gather, all you're going to do is leave it here one day for folk to fight over. And you mess around and don't get your act together and don't get your business lined up and your will straightened out and all that. And you'll be in the hospital dying, not even dead yet. And your relatives won't be seeing you. They'll be at the house fighting over what they're going to get when you go. I'm not telling you what I think. I'm telling you what I've seen. I have been at the hospital when no relative was there. And this person is there about to cross over the Jordan River. I'm the only one helping them cross. Because the other folk are busy plotting and planning. Let me tell you something. There's no life in stuff. Get stuff in its proper place in your heart and in your mind. Make sure you understand that you can't afford to let stuff drive you out of the will of God. Have what God blesses you to have, but don't let it have you. Don't let it keep you from doing the will of God. Let it cause you to do the will of God. Let it prosper you for kingdom's sake. And I'm telling you, if you don't get this straight, you'll be one of these fools. I told you years ago, I saw a man in the magazine. It's burned into my consciousness. I'll remember it the longest day I live. They had a picture of this man's burial site, and there was his favorite prized Cadillac. When he knew he was dying, he set it up that they would create an extra large grave. This is back, way back before, you know, environmental concerns would have prevented such a thing. And the man was allowed to build an extra large grave, and his last wish was that he was buried in his prized Cadillac. And there he was, they took a picture of it, sitting at the wheel of the car, dead as a doornail. Sitting at the wheel of the car, and they lowered the whole car into the ground and threw dirt over it. A car is made for driving. So I have a question. Where is he going? Foolish. Utterly foolish. But let me tell you something. If we're not careful, we can be foolish. In the way we live, if we pursue pleasure rather than Christ, if we pursue prosperity rather than Christ. And then some people live to please other people. If you live for people, I'm here to tell you a couple of things. First of all, it's an exercise in futility because people are a moving target. You try to please them, and you'll never get to a place where it's fully done. You can only please them for this moment until they have the next set of demands. And if you haven't learned this about people, let me help you. When people see you'll cooperate with them, they'll give you more to cooperate with. When people see that they can push your button and ring your bell and that they can cause your strings to dance, they will manipulate you as long as you allow it to happen. Some of you all right now don't have joy because you have people manipulating your life, practicing witchcraft on you. You know witchcraft, you don't have to ever go to a seance to practice witchcraft. Do you know you don't have to ever read a book of spells to practice witchcraft? Witchcraft is anything that manipulates people against their will. And let me tell you something. Witchcraft is noted in Galatians 5 as a work of the flesh, not a work of demons. Read it. In the works of the flesh that Paul lists in Galatians 5, among those things, envy and strife and all of that, he says witchcraft. He's not talking about somebody with a pointy hat. He's talking about people who manipulate others out of their fleshly desire to control folks. Some people can manipulate you with their attitude. Some folks are so good they can manipulate you with a look on their face. You ever met them? And you can tell that that look means you better do something different or else you are in trouble with me.
1: 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We often think people or things can be our source of joy, but God not only has a better way, He has the only way. Let's get you back to the rest of today's message, Living by the Joy Principle.
0: Let me tell you something. God hasn't called you to jump through people's hoops. You're called to live according to divine purpose. You're not called to do what everybody around you wants you to do. You're called to live the kingdom first life. Now, when you read your owner's manual, when you read your Bible, the Bible will tell you how to regulate your relationships. You get your orders from the Word of God. God will tell you, husband, how to be the right husband. God will tell you, wife, how to be the right kind of wife. God will tell you, child, how to honor your parents. God will tell you, parents, how to deal with your children. God will tell you how to be a good employee or a good employer. God will tell you how to be a good friend. It's all right here in the Bible. You don't need somebody manipulating you. Let God tell you how to order your relationships. See, if you please God by doing His will, here's what you do. Please God and then see who's happy after that. Some folk will be just fine because you're honoring them. You're doing what God wants you to do in their life and they're just fine. But manipulators won't like it when they can't make you do what they want. But just make up in your mind, I'm going to please God. And if you don't like it, oh well. May the Lord help you deal with it. And you got to be at peace. Some of you desperately need a peace in your life that'll come when you get out from under the tyranny of pleasing of other people. I'm telling you something. This is a problem that plagues many of you. God wants to break you free from the control of being a people pleaser. Because the Bible says you ought to want to be a God pleaser. Serve the Lord with gladness. And there is a joy in being free from any expectation that God hasn't co-signed. If you've never lived that way, try it. Just focus on, Lord, what do you want me to do in this relationship? Lord, what do you want me to do in this area of my life? God, I want to please you. And so when God tells you how to deal with a person, God tells you in His word how to address some of the crises in your relationship, then you follow His lead. But you will be free from the need to please people. Because guess what? Despite how they act and despite how controlling they may be, they don't have a heaven to send you to or a hell to put you in. So you don't have to worry about them, because one day you're going to stand before the King of Kings and the Lord of Lords. Jesus Christ is the one you want to focus on. Kingdom first living. As you live your life, determine that Jesus will be glorified. Because verse 6 of 1 Corinthians 8 calls Him Lord. I want to let you know that Jesus Christ is Lord. You know what that means? That means you don't get to vote on whether He's in charge. We in America, we got to get this thing straight. I don't know why we think everything is up for debate. We're still trying to figure out whether God can be in charge of America. Let me tell you something. Whether or not we ever allow God into public life, whether or not we shut Him out as some folk are working so hard to do, get God off of the money and get under God out of the Pledge of Allegiance and get God off of the walls of courtrooms in terms of the Ten Commandments, we can do all of that we want. We have not affected one change, because when it's all said and done, God is still supreme. And I don't know where we get off thinking that we can vote on God. Jesus is Lord. He is Lord. He's not trying to be Lord. He's not campaigning for Lord. He's not going around kissing babies, trying to get y'all to vote Him into lordship. Jesus is King of Kings and He is Lord of Lords. And you don't have to take my word for it, but I pray the Holy Spirit will convict you of this truth, because the Bible says in Philippians 2 that one of these days every knee shall bow. Every tongue shall confess that Jesus Christ is Lord. Try to be an atheist if you want to, but I pray the Holy Spirit will bring you to this knowledge before it's eternally too late. Because one of these days, if you don't repent, you will find yourself on your knees saying Jesus Christ is Lord. But then it'll be in judgment, and you need to fall down now and declare and affirm his lordship in your life, so that rather it be in judgment, it can be as Lord of your life every day. Let me tell you something. Jesus is to be glorified. That is the reason why you ought to wake up in the morning to say, God, I give you this day. I give myself to you. I want to be on the record. God, give me the boldness. Give me the power of your spirit to boldly proclaim who you are, to represent you well in this world. Help me to be that peculiar person that is talked about in 1 Peter 2 and 9. The Bible says we are a holy nation, and then it says we are a peculiar people. That's the King James word, peculiar. Now, that doesn't mean weird. If you're weird, don't blame that on God. Deal with your own weirdness. Let somebody help you straighten that out. That'll be a hindrance to your witness. But you want to be someone who proclaims the glory of Jesus Christ. And you're peculiar as you do so. You stand out because you stand up for Christ. You're on the record. You're out of the closet. You are a child of God. You serve him everywhere you go. On your job, you don't really work for them. You work for him. You work for him. That'll make you stand out when you're working for him. Everybody else is working to see, is the supervisor looking? No. Well, then let me do what I want. But the child of God is saying, no, my supervisor's looking all the time. Looking all the time. He sent me to this job to be a good witness, so first of all, I have to give these people a good day's work. Oh, somebody doesn't want this. Give them a good day's work. If they don't want me surfing the net during work hours, except maybe on lunch, then I have to stay off the net because I want to serve God. And I don't want to get written up in Jesus' name. Some folk listen to the broadcast. I hear from them all the time. Oh, I listen on the job. And I know many jobs allow people to listen to the radio as they're doing what they're doing. I'm so glad that I'm blessed to be able to come not only into homes on the broadcast, but on the jobs. I've heard from folk who to everybody in their department stops and listens to the broadcast when it comes on their station. I just pray that it's a job that allows them to do that. Because if you're listening to the word of God, I'm giving you a word right now. Do what they want you to do. Or else you will be fired in Jesus' name. Then you'll be writing me, Pastor, pray for a job. Well, I pray for a job, but were you faithful on your last job? Because you want to honor God everywhere you go. You're a student, honor God on the campus. You're there to serve God, and you're there to learn, because that will glorify God. Don't be there to get a diploma, a degree. You're there to learn something. Come out knowing something in Jesus' name, that he can use you in a profession. Don't just barely make it through. Know as little as possible, because nobody wants to go to a Christian doctor who doesn't know anything. That's not the time. You ought to have a prayer life, but it shouldn't be with a patient sitting up on the table. Came out of med school, barely passed your way through. Now you want to set up a Christian practice, and you don't even know how to help heal the people. And they sitting on the table, life in your hands, and you over in the corner looking through a book, talking about, oh, Lord. I believe these are days when we ought to stand up and stand out for Christ. Be the best at what he's called you to be, so that you can honor him. Use your sphere of influence to glorify his name. But you glorify him not just with what you do and what you say. You glorify him every moment, because you want both the words of your mouth and the meditations of your heart to be acceptable in his sight. We are called to glorify Christ. And the first part of this principle is to determine that as you live your life,
2: Jesus will be glorified.
0: That you will be a kingdom first believer. That you'll serve God with everything that's within you.
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0: Determine that as you live your life, you will, number one, make sure that Jesus is glorified. Number two, make sure that others are edified. And number three, make sure that you are sanctified. I call that the Joy Principle, J-O-Y.
1: That's tomorrow as we continue our message, Living by the Joy Principle. Until then, remember, He who began a good work in you will bring it to completion. In Christ, you are destined for victory.

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4: What happens when we die? If you're a Christian, you're going to heaven. How good is that? If you're a Christian, you're going to heaven. Jesus said, "In my Father's house are many mansions." And then he also says, "I go to prepare a place for you." But you know, sometimes people have this really weird, spacey view of heaven. We're just like floating around in clouds, playing harps, taking really long naps. By the way, that might sound appealing to some people. It doesn't sound appealing to me. I like to do stuff. And heaven's full of activities. It's full of things to do. Think of the purest joy you've ever experienced on earth. Multiply it 1,000 times and you get a fleeting glimpse of heaven's euphoria. That is only the hope for the Christian. Because listen to this. Heaven is a prepared place for a prepared person. The man or the woman who has not put their faith in Christ does not have this hope of heaven. Now you may say, "Well, I believe I'll go there." Well, you can believe it all you want. But there's only one way to get to heaven, and that's through Jesus Christ. God has dropped one lifeline from heaven, and it's Christ. And he's offering it to you tonight. Are you prepared for eternity?
3: 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Just click on Know God. Already know God? Invite others to learn more about what it means to follow Jesus. Answers to questions about the Christian faith, online courses for Christian growth, and video messages from Pastor Greg Laurie can be found at harvest.org.
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8: God has promised Israel a kingdom. God has promised Israel salvation. God has promised them a marvelous return, regathering and restoration in the land. At the second coming, there's going to be redemption. At the second coming, there's going to be restoration. At the second coming, there's going to be a kingdom. But at the first coming, there was a terrible apostasy. There was a terrible rejection.
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9: When you were a kid, did you ever get a decoder ring and a box of cereal? A little toy that allowed you to decipher secret messages? Well, understanding the Bible is not about decoder rings. There are no secret messages in the scriptures. But to really understand its meaning, you often need an in-depth knowledge of geography, ancient history, and biblical languages. That is certainly true of the chapter John MacArthur examines today on Grace to You. John once said that this might be the most difficult chapter he ever looked at. John's current study is called The Return and Reign of Jesus Christ. So now turn in your Bibles to Zechariah chapter 11, and here's John with today's lesson.
8: We've been studying the book of Zechariah, and we come now to the 11th chapter. And I've entitled this, The Rejection of the Good Shepherd. The Rejection of the Good Shepherd. It's a very sad chapter. It's a very grieving chapter. It's a very ugly chapter in many ways. And it, in comparison to chapters 9 and 10, stands out in a rather stark contrast. The chapter pictures the Lord Jesus as a shepherd. Now, that's not a concept unfamiliar to us, because the Old Testament talks about God as a shepherd. Psalm 23 says, "The Lord is my shepherd." The prophet Isaiah said that he gathers the little lambs and he gently leads those that are with young, pictures God as a shepherd. In John chapter 10 of the New Testament, Jesus said, "I am the good shepherd. The good shepherd cares for his sheep." And so the concept of God as a shepherd, of the Lord Jesus Christ as a shepherd, is not anything really new. But in most cases in the Old Testament, you find that in the presentation of God as shepherd, or even in the New Testament where Christ is presented as shepherd, the chapter is lovely. There's beauty to it. It's gracious. It's endearing. But when you come to the 11th chapter of Zechariah and you read here Zechariah's presentation of the shepherd, it is anything but beautiful. It is anything but lovely. It is anything but winsome. It is very ugly, it is very sinful, and that is apparent from the very first verse on to the end of the chapter. Now, with that introduction, let's go back to the 11th chapter. God has promised Israel a kingdom. God has promised Israel salvation. God has promised them a marvelous return, regathering, and restoration in the land. But suddenly, in chapter 11, the prophet of hope turns into a prophet of doom. And he turns from the glories of Messiah at his second coming and the glories of Messiah at his kingdom, and he turns to a national apostasy and a national rejection of Messiah that occurred at his first coming. Now, we know at the second coming is going to be redemption. At the second coming, there's going to be restoration. At the second coming, there's going to be a kingdom. But at the first coming, there was a terrible apostasy. There was a terrible rejection. And this chapter goes not so much to the second coming of Christ as to the first coming. And it predicts the rejection of the shepherd. The second point in the outline is the main point of the chapter, the rejection of the true shepherd. And this is a very, very severe, a very profound, a very straightforward, a very judicial kind of chapter. There's really no bright light in it. It's judgment. In fact, this may help you to see it in perspective. Chapter 11 tells us, watch this, chapter 11 tells us why the promises of chapters 9 and 10 never came to pass when Jesus came the first time. Chapter 11 tells us why the promises of 9 and 10 never came to pass when Jesus came the first time. Because chapter 11 tells us that when he came the first time, they rejected him. And so that accounts for the postponing of the promises of 9 and 10. Now, I want us to look at this in the format of shepherds. You'll notice that all three of the points on the outline deal with shepherds. First, there is the ravage of the wailing shepherds. Second, there is the rejection of the true shepherd. And thirdly, there is the reception of the false shepherd. So the chapter follows the motif of shepherds. Let's look first of all at the ravage or the ruin of the wailing shepherds. Verses 1-3. Let me read you the three verses. Open thy doors, O Lebanon, that the fire may devour thy cedars. Wail, fir tree, for the cedar is fallen because the glorious trees are spoiled. Wail, O ye oaks of Bashan, for the forest of the vintage is come down. There is a voice of the wailing of the shepherds, for their glory is spoiled. A voice of the roaring of young lions, for the pride of the Jordan is spoiled. Now, all those three verses are judgmental. Now watch, and I'll show you what they mean. It is obvious here that you see three different sections of land. Verse 1, Lebanon. Verse 2, Bashan. Verse 3, Jordan. If you know anything about the basic geography of Israel, you know that starts in the north and descends to the south. There's coming a storm of judgment, God says, and that storm is going to sweep from the north to the south. And the trees are sort of personalized here and made to be sort of the recipients of the judgment. But this is really only a metaphor. The trees stand for the sections of land. Lebanon was known for its cedars. Do you remember the wood that was used to build Solomon's temple were the cedars from Lebanon? Lebanon was known for the mighty cedar trees, massive, beautiful trees, and some of the mountains of Lebanon rise high, way high, and they're just covered with trees. These mighty trees fell. And then there was the area of Bashan. Now, Lebanon was the north border of the land of Israel. On the Syrian-Palestinian border at the north is Lebanon. And coming down south a little bit and going east a little bit, to the east of Jordan was the area of Bashan. The area of Bashan was an area populated by oak trees. And then descending further down into the lower part of the land, you come to the Jordan Valley, which runs all the way to the Dead Sea. And all of this is going to be consumed in this tremendous judgment that hits the land. Now, I really believe that the judgment that God is speaking about here is an actual devastation. It's not a literal fire that burns trees, but it is an actual devastation. It's not just a spiritual judgment, but it is a real judgment where real people die, real death, where the land of Israel is really judged. In fact, in verse 1, Lebanon is told to open its doors. There's no sense in fighting it. You might as well just throw open the doors and let it happen. And once you see Lebanon go, verse 2, you oaks of Bashan, you might as well wail. The fir tree might as well wail. Why? Because if the mighty cedar goes, the fir tree isn't going to be able to stand. In other words, when the high and the mighty are fallen, every lesser tree is going to be unable to escape. From the high and the mighty all the way down the line. And some people have likened these trees to the leadership of Israel and said that this is a spiritual judgment on the hierarchy of Israel all the way from the high and the mighty, the priests and so forth, and the elders and the scribes and the rulers, down all the way to the common men. And maybe there is that implication also. But in this judgment, when the mighty fall, everything goes as well. And when you see the forest of the vintage come down, in other words, that's referring to Lebanon. When you see the finest forest, the glorious trees, the splendid trees, when they go, and actually the Hebrew says, the inaccessible or impenetrable forest. That's literally what it means when it says the forest of vintage. The impenetrable Lebanon, the mighty Lebanon falls. When the best goes, everything else better wail because it's going to go too. And so the fir trees wail and the mighty oaks wail and there's a wailing all the way down in Jordan. Notice this, verse 3, there is the voice of the roaring of the lions, for the pride of the Jordan is spoiled. This is interesting. After the captivity of the northern kingdom, wild beasts began to multiply around the Jordan. You can check out 2 Kings 17:25, Jeremiah 49:19, and Jeremiah 50:44. And in those passages, 2 Kings 17, Jeremiah 49, and chapter 50 there, is the indication that wild beasts proliferated the Jordan area for many centuries. It became literally a place where lions dwelt in the thick foliage. And so verse 3 is saying the lions will roar when they see the devastation that comes. And there was devastation. Now notice the response to this. The one human response you find is in verse 3. There is a voice of the wailing of the shepherds, for their glory is spoiled. Here are the shepherds. Are these just literal shepherds? Well, possibly. And they're crying and howling like an animal, the Hebrew word. Literally howling like a coyote or like a lone wolf. Screeching and wailing because all of their pastures have been devastated. Because all of the grass that they needed has been burned up and destroyed, and the hills are denuded. And again, some say it may be a reference to those who are the shepherds of Israel, the leaders, and it may be. But the sum of it all, the trees and the grass and the animals and the leadership, it all falls into the same wail as God's great judgment comes. Now, we meet then the wailing shepherds, and they wail because they've been ravaged. The question is, to what destruction does this refer? At what point in Israel's history did this happen? And I'm going to give you what I believe to be the soundest and the best interpretation. And incidentally, it's the oldest one. It's the old one that the old rabbis believed, and it's still currently held by many scholars, and I'm convinced it's true, that what this is referring to is the destruction of Israel and Jerusalem that occurred in 70 AD. You remember that after Jesus was crucified around 30 or so AD, 40-some years later, nearly 40 years later, there was the great devastation. The Roman army came in and destroyed Jerusalem. And I mean, when they destroyed Jerusalem, they didn't just destroy Jerusalem. They destroyed Jerusalem good. 1,100,000 Jews died. 1,100,000. They threw 100,000 bodies over the wall just for the sport of it. In years following that, Hadrian marched through the area north toward Galilee and destroyed 985 towns. Literally devastating the state of Israel. Scattering them all over the world. And only in your lifetime have they come back since 1918 and following. And I believe that what he sees here is this unbelievable devastation that occurred in 70 AD. And the reason I believe that is because of what immediately follows, which is given as the reason for the judgment. And the reason for the judgment is the rejection of the shepherd. And that just fits history beautifully, because when they rejected Jesus Christ, it wasn't 40 years later until their whole nation went out of existence as a nation, although the Jewish people have been preserved as individual people. And so we find, first of all, the general warning of the ravage of the wailing shepherds. And then the reason for this ravage comes in the second point, the rejection of the true shepherd. Let's look at verse 4. And all the way through verse 14, he discusses the rejection of the true shepherd. We can't really reproduce today, I don't think, vividly enough in our minds, unless somebody could make a movie about this. And maybe that wouldn't even do it. We can't really understand the ravaging that occurred in the destruction of Jerusalem in 70 AD and the years following. I mean, when the Roman army came down, they literally destroyed an entire civilization of people, except for the remnant that managed to escape and be preserved by God to be regathered today. Utter devastation. During the siege of the city of Jerusalem, the Jewish people even began to eat their own children because of the starvation. Incredible destruction occurred. This is the devastation that happened. And this devastation, beloved, was God's act of judgment on the rejection of the true shepherd. The shepherds were ravaged and they wailed, but they wailed as wailing shepherds because they had rejected the true shepherd. Now, I want to give you some information you have to understand this prophecy. I've studied a lot of chapters in the Bible. I don't think I ever studied one that's more difficult than this one. But I want you to see the flow of it, because the overall flow and purpose of the chapter is very clear in spite of some of the little nuances in the Hebrew that are very difficult, and I don't want to get bogged down in all of those. There is an important key to the chapter. Now, you got to get this. There are many styles of prophetic utterance in the Old Testament. I remember having a course in Old Testament prophecy And my professor was Dr. Feinberg, and he really knew this. And he opened up to me an understanding of so many kinds of prophetic method that I never understood. And one of them that he talked about that was interesting, I thought, was the fact that the prophets often made a prophecy by acting out a symbolic act. In other words, rather than just verbalizing something, they literally acted out something. For example, Isaiah 8 might be a fitting example. Don't turn to it. I'll just read a verse or two real quick. Isaiah 8. Moreover, the Lord said to me, take a great scroll and write in it with a man's pen concerning Maher Shalal Hashbaz. And I took to me faithful witnesses to record, etc., etc., etc. In other words, the Lord said, I want you to do a demonstration, Isaiah. Get a big scroll and write some stuff on it. Well, that was a demonstration. That was doing something very visible as a symbol of a certain prophecy. Now, that seems to be what is going on in this chapter. God is speaking to Zechariah, asking Zechariah to be an actor, to play a part, to put on a symbolic act, to enter on a stage. He says, now, Zach, I want you to be a shepherd. He said, I want you to play the part of a shepherd, okay? And then he goes on to tell him step by step what to do. Now, everything that Zechariah acts out is a picture of Jesus Christ. Now, I hope you understand that approach to prophecy. He symbolically carries out certain actions that speak of the rejection of Jesus Christ. And they are very, very, very vivid things that he does. Let's look at them, beginning at verse 4. Thus saith the Lord my God, feed the flock of the slaughter. Now, first, Zechariah is to feed the flock of the slaughter. Now, the word here to feed is the word tend in the Hebrew. It means to care for, to feed, to lead, to nurse. It's used in Psalm 23 to speak of the ministry of a shepherd. He says, now, the first thing I want you to do in your role as a shepherd is act out a feeding. Feed the flock. And that would mean, of course, to teach them. I want you to be like the true shepherd, like the spiritual shepherd, and you feed the flock, the word of God. Now, notice what he calls the flock of the slaughter. That's not the most endearing term. That doesn't sound a lot like Psalm 23, does it? If we were to put it in modern English, we would say, feed the flock intended for butchering. Because that's exactly what it means. Feed the flock intended for butchering. The flock is the covenant nation, but the covenant nation has been unfaithful. The covenant nation has turned their back on the shepherd, and he says, you feed the flock intended for butchering. He's saying, look, Israel has rejected the shepherd. They are then, therefore, designated as the flock for butchering. But I'm going to give them a chance. I'm going to feed them. I'm going to try to feed them and see if they'll eat. That's essentially what I believe he's saying. So the Lord here is sort of played by Zechariah in this little play. And Zechariah is to go to this flock that is already, God knows, it's already in the plan. God has known it. They're a flock for butchering. There's going to be a horrible devastation. There's going to be a horrible judgment. But before the judgment comes, God says, I want to try to feed them one more time. And that's essentially what Jesus did, didn't he? 70 years before the great butchering of Israel, God came and tried to feed the flock. Would they be fed? For the most part, they would not be fed. And so they were a flock for slaughter.
9: You're listening to Grace to You, the Bible teaching ministry of John MacArthur. John's current series is titled The Return and Reign of Jesus Christ. Now, today, John talked about a sobering reality, the judgment ahead for those who reject Christ. And with future judgment in mind, I'd like to play a call-in question we received some years ago from a listener named Lisa. Here's the question, and then you'll hear John's response.
10: Hello, Pastor John. My name is Lisa, and I live in Palm Bay, Florida. My question is, I know that Scripture says to be absent from body is to be present with the Lord. My question is, if you're in the presence of the Lord, why is it necessary to be judged on Judgment Day? I mean, is it because you get more jewels on your crown? Is it because of status in heaven? I'm confused about that a little bit. Thank you so much. Bye-bye.
11: Hey, thank you so much, Lisa. Appreciate your question, and it's a really good question. We're talking about a judgment that is a judgment for the purpose of rewards. There will be no judgment on sin. And that's crystal clear from Romans 8, verse 1. Now there is therefore now no condemnation to those who are in Christ Jesus. Why? Because the Lord Jesus on the cross took our full judgment. In other words, he died and paid the full penalty for our sins, for all the sins of all the people who would ever believe through all of human history. So there is no judgment on our sin. But this is what the New Testament calls the Bema judgment, which is a word that really means a reward, like when you watch the Olympics and you see platforms that the winners stand on and they receive a medal. So it's that kind of judgment that we're talking about when we talk about facing the Lord to receive a reward. And that's what Paul says. In fact, he looks at his own life and says, you know, I'm not the right person to judge myself. He says, even if I know nothing against myself, herein am I not justified, because obviously he's a little biased in his own favor, as we all are. But he says, I wait for the day when the Lord renders righteous judgment, and the fruit of that day, every man will receive his reward from God. So it's a time of reward. There's no fear in the life of a believer that in heaven somehow, and I've heard this said when I was a kid, all their sins are going to be flashed on a screen and the Lord's going to make much out of that. That is not true. Once you leave this world as a believer, all sin will be forgotten. All that will be left will be God's reward to give us for those things that we have done for him that were not worthless, but were priceless. And that's what we're looking forward to.
9: That's right, friend. 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Thanks for joining us today. Be back tomorrow as John MacArthur looks at God's wrath against sinners and why his punishment is never too harsh. It's another half hour of unleashing God's truth, one verse at a time, on Grace to You.
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17: March 4th, 1865. The Civil War was nearing its end. The nation was exhausted, divided, and grieving. On that day, President Abraham Lincoln delivered his second inaugural address, just 700 words spoken in about 7 minutes. 41 days later, Lincoln would be assassinated. Yet the words he spoke that day still echo through history. In that brief address, Lincoln referenced God 14 times, spoke of prayer, and quoted scripture repeatedly. He reminded Americans that both sides of the conflict shared a common faith, saying both read the same Bible and pray to the same God, and each invokes his aid against the other. Lincoln understood that political division alone could not explain the nation's crisis. More than 160 years later, America still wrestles with division, truth, and our dependence on God. The question is whether we'll remember the wisdom Lincoln left behind.
18: Did he say what I thought he said? I recently heard a big city politician say, outside of the killings, we have one of the lowest crime rates in the country. What? That's like saying, other than a few sins, I'm a pretty good person. Actually, nobody can say that without causing those who know the truth to laugh. Nobody can speak as an outsider of the human race, and humans are bent, and only Jesus can fix us. The angel said, and you shall call his name Jesus, because he will save his people from their sins. Christians have been fixed because we've been forgiven. I'm Steve Brown. You think about that. Share what you just heard with a friend. Go to youthinkaboutthat.com.
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1: Even the evil that touches you, even the evil that affects you, that you experience, God will use that to bring about His purposes in your life. 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
1: Fathers, you have your work cut out for you. I don't know if it's ever been tougher to be a father than it is today, because this culture is no friend to your children. This culture is no friend to Jesus. And if this culture has its way in your children's lives, they'll end up being lustful, materialistic, relativistic, amoral, unbelieving sons and daughters. How important it is for you as dads and us papas, us grand, I have a shirt that says I'm too cool to be called grandfather. So I'm a papa. So how important it is for us papas to instill in our children, in our grandchildren, the things of God. Because this culture, again, is no friend of theirs. And you stand between your children and the culture. You can't get rid of culture. But you can filter it, you can interpret it, you can help guide them to it and through it, and help them understand the battle that we're in and the spiritual reality that is ours in Jesus Christ. So let's read Isaiah 33, verses 1 and 2. Woe to you, O destroyer, while you were not destroyed, and he who is treacherous, while others did not deal treacherously with him. As soon as you finished destroying, you will be destroyed. As soon as you cease to deal treacherously, others will deal treacherously with you. O Lord, be gracious to us. We've waited for you. Be their strength every morning, our salvation also in the time of distress. So, Father, thank you. Father, thank you for this passage here this morning. And Lord, I do lift up my voice with our sisters and with Robert. We want to pray for dads today, that they would be men of God, that they would not shrink from the task that you've given to us, Lord, that they themselves would not be so compromised and diluted by the culture that they have nothing to say to their families. Lord, may they be strong men of God, strong in the Word, filled with the Holy Spirit, and filled, Lord, with that insight and with that boldness to be able to minister to their kids, to be able to stand against the voice of culture and to be the voice of God in the lives of their children. And Lord, our prayer this morning is that we hear your voice, that we would have an ear to hear what the Holy Spirit is saying to the church. In Jesus' name we pray. Amen. Amen. You can be seated. You know, one of the most important things for a boxer to learn is how to take a punch. And I've never went out for boxing, but I'm told that they tell you to, you know, clench your jaw, keep your jaw closed, chin down, shoulders up, roll with the punches. Because if you're a boxer, it doesn't matter how good you are going to get punched. And how important it is to learn how to take a punch here. And in our passage, King Hezekiah and Judah, they're being punched really hard by the Assyrian Empire. And they're going to have to learn to take a punch. And as a believer, the world, the flesh, and the devil, they're going to keep punching on you time and time and time. Some of you are here this morning, you got punched this week. And some punches are harder and they hurt more and they do more damage than other punches. How important it is for you as a believer in Jesus Christ to learn how to take a punch. When things are against you, when things aren't going your way, when you think you got a raw deal, how important it is.

0: is to know how to deal with that and to learn how to take a punch. Well, the historical background of our passage, it should be familiar to most of you who have been hanging out with us for any kind of any length of time. Soon after he became king, Hezekiah of Judah, he rebelled against the Assyrian Empire. The Assyrian Empire was the elephant in the room at that time of history. He rebelled against the Assyrian Empire. And then in the fourth year of Hezekiah, let's go to that next slide there. In the fourth year of Hezekiah, Shalmaneser, who was the king of Assyria, he came down and he took not Judah, but he took Israel, the northern 10 tribes. He took them into captivity. Now that shook up King Hezekiah, because he had rebelled against the king of Assyria, and so he figured he was next, and so he and his counselors, they made an alliance with Egypt to guard against Assyria. But then in the 14th year of King Hezekiah, Sennacherib of Nineveh, who was the king at that time, he came down, and he began to flex his muscles against Judah. And that really shook up King Hezekiah. And so he said to Sennacherib, you know, I was wrong to rebel against you. I shouldn't have done that. Whatever fine you impose upon me, I'll pay it. Whatever you require of the kingdom of Judah, we'll give it, because we know that you can beat us up and we don't want to get beat up. And so we'll pay you off to go away. And so Sennacherib imposed upon Judah what came out to be about $5 million in silver and about $32 million in gold. And King Hezekiah thought, well, that's the end of it. That was a steep price to pay, $37 million altogether, or drachma or shekels or, you know, however they determined it back in those days. It was a stiff price to pay, but at least they're going away. That was the theory, because King Sennacherib and the Assyrian army did not turn away from Judah. In fact, they came down to Jerusalem to destroy it. And so we have Assyria wanting to destroy Judah, being paid off to go away, but then acting treacherously and coming against Judah, anyway. And what we have in our passage here is that King Sennacherib punched King Hezekiah really hard. So you can figure out who is who there in that picture. And so we're told there in verse 1, woe to you, O destroyer, while you are not destroyed. And he who is treacherous, while others did not deal treacherously with him. The destroyer and the treacherous one is Assyria and King Sennacherib. Again, Assyria was paid off to turn away from Judah, but he treacherously turns on Judah. And Assyria's intention was to destroy Judah, but God has set a limit on what Assyria can do. And once that limit has been reached, once Assyria has done what God wants Assyria to do to Judah, Assyria itself is going to be destroyed. So there's a limit on evil. In the Bible, evil is on a leash. Even today, evil is on a leash. It's when evil becomes unleashed. And that's when final judgment comes. We can see that back in Genesis chapter 6, where it says that the Lord looked down and every thought of every person was only evil and wicked continually. Wickedness was unleashed in the days of Noah. And so God says, man, I got to destroy this place. And for 120 years, Noah built an ark. And the Bible says he was a preacher of righteousness for 120 years. He told the people to repent. God's going to send rain. God's going to destroy the earth with a flood. It hadn't rained on earth before. And they said, what's rain? Why are you building a boat? What's this thing? And they didn't get it. But for 120 years, God pled with that generation, that unleashed generation, through Noah. But we know the story. God sent the flood. And so even today still, even though it looks like, well, it is, our culture is in moral freefall, but still, evil is on a leash. Things are not as bad as they could be. In the days of Noah, they were as bad as they could be. And that's when God sent the final judgment. But increasingly, evil is becoming unleashed. And God is going to respond to that. But God has set a limit on Assyria, and he's going to destroy Assyria. So God used wicked Assyria to discipline disobedient Judah. Can God use evil to bring about his purposes? Yes, he can. Has God used evil to bring about his purposes? Just look at the story of Jesus. Just look at the cross. Just look at Calvary. Of course, the Lord has used evil to bring about his purpose. He used the worst the devil could do, and God's purposes came to pass through it. Will God use evil in your life to bring about his purposes? And the answer is yes. Even the evil that touches you, even the evil that affects you, that you experience, God will use that to bring about his purposes in your life. Because the reality is this, you're gonna take a punch. Destruction will come your way. And that Hebrew word destruction here, it carries the idea of being despoiled, of devastation and ruin, to have what you value violently taken from you. So destruction doesn't mean you go out of existence. That's one of the nuances, that's one of the connotations of destruction, but the Hebrew word here means to be stripped of that which you value. In the Bible, Job was stripped of everything he valued. He was stripped of his health. I think all of us value our health. He was stripped of his wealth. I don't have any of that, so I can't. I'm already naked when it comes to that thing. But he was stripped of his herds, of his influence. He was stripped of his family, his children. Don't tell Job Happy Father's Day today. If you see him, don't tell him that, because that would upset him. Everything that was of value to him, it was stripped from him. Did Job deserve having his wealth, his health, his family stripped from him? Well, in the text, he didn't. I've listened to some health and wealth preachers who say, well, yes, of course he deserved it. Because if you do good, you'll get good. If you bad things happen to you, it's because you're a sinner. Just like his three counselors there that blew it. I've listened to the health and wealth preachers when it comes to Job. But what does verse 1 say about Job? 1:1, there was a man living in the land of Uz who was upright, blameless, and fearing God. That is God's commentary on Job. Job was blameless. What height of hubris and pride and arrogance to be able to assign blame, sin, unrighteousness to Job. What happened to him is because he deserved it. He did not deserve it. That's the whole point of the book. He didn't deserve it, and yet everything was stripped from him. Now, Judah did deserve the Assyrian Empire to come down and to discipline them and to punish them for their sin. But in Job, there was no sin. There was no unrighteousness. He was blameless. But even though he was blameless, and even though he didn't deserve this, God used it to bring about his purposes in Job's life and in our life. Did Joseph deserve all of the suffering that he bore? You know, that he was hated by his brothers, sold into slavery, sold to Potiphar, unjustly accused of rape, thrown into the dungeon, forgotten there. Did he deserve all of that? He deserved none of it. So much evil and suffering came upon him. You would think it would ruin him. It would bury him. It would destroy him. But God used it to bring about. God used it to bring about his purpose. Did Daniel, and I think Daniel and Joseph and then Jonathan Salson, they're the purest souls in the Old Testament. Did Daniel deserve what happened to him? He was sent to Babylon as a young man, and he had to put up with so much, resist so much opposition to him, and put up with so many that were his enemies. Did he deserve being thrown into the lion's den? Did he deserve all of the opposition that he got? No, he didn't deserve it at all. But God used it to bring about his purposes. Shadrach, Meshach, and Abednego, the three Hebrew children thrown into the fire because they wouldn't bow down and worship the golden statue of Nebuchadnezzar. Did they deserve it? No. But God used it. Do you deserve some of the stuff that you go through? No. Can God use it for his purposes? Yes. Do you deserve some of the stuff you go through? Yeah, come on. Be honest. Yeah, some of the stuff you go through. And even though you deserve it, even though Judah deserved it, God still used it to bless them and to bring them to a better place. We're told there in Psalm 66, it says, "Bless God, O our peoples, and sound his praise to God, who always keeps us in life." It says there that you made men right over our heads. You put an oppressive burden upon us. You took us through the fire and through the water. And you brought us out into a place of abundance. God, even though we went through all of that, you brought us into it, but you brought us through it. And we were standing at a higher place after it than before it. God can use that stuff in your life to bless your life, to advance your life, to honor your life. Did Jesus deserve the cross? Well, of course not. And yet God used that to bring about his purposes. God will take evil. He'll take trials, tribulations. He'll take your brokenness, your sorrow, all of that. All those things that you experience. And he'll use it for his purposes. That is so important as a believer, not just to know in your head, but to wrap the arms of your heart around that. And we're going to talk about this a little bit later. God can take all of this. God has taken all this. God will take all of this and bless your life and shape your life and form your life and use your life for others. So you're going to take a punch. Destruction will come your way. You're also going to take a punch, and treachery will come your way. The word treacherous carries the idea to be faithless, to break faith, of betrayal. Judah, the nation of Judah, thought that the empire of Assyria would walk away after they were paid off. But King Sennacherib, he broke faith. He acted treacherously against King Hezekiah and Judah. And they came down. They didn't walk away. They came down now to destroy Judah because they acted deceitfully and treacherously. Egypt promised to help defend Judah against Assyria. But that was all duplicitous and deceitful and treacherous too, because Egypt didn't plan on doing anything. They promised help, but that help never materialized. And you've had people break faith with you. You've had people betray you. I mean, there's probably not one person in this room who hasn't been touched in a negative way because of COVID. Because of people in the church that you're now estranged. Some of you are in this church now because the church you came out of, you thought mishandled COVID. And there are people that have left this church who think that we mishandled COVID. It was a horrible season for pastors. Every pastor I know was criticized. No matter what decision you made, there was someone in the church to criticize you. No matter what decision you made, what place you stood upon, there was someone who was going to leave the church over it. It was a horrible season in the church. And it was a horrible season in families too. Some of your families were disrupted because of COVID and the vaccines and the masking, and then because of the social pandemonium with the George Floyd thing, and then the political partisanship with Trump and Biden and politics. Boy, it was the perfect storm in 2020. And it just blew America apart. And some of us are still suffering. Some of us are still being affected by the relationships that were disrupted because of that perfect storm of 2020. You feel they betrayed you. They feel like you broke faith with them. And it was a time of trial and a time of suffering and testing in the church. Again, COVID has disrupted much in churches and in families. You know, destruction and treachery are going to come your way. And the thing about destruction and treachery is that they are without social graces, and they'll come about at any time of the day. They won't even knock. They'll just barge into your life, and you look, and they're there. No warning when destruction and treachery visit your life. There's betrayal, there's divorce, there's economic difficulties, there's problems at work, there's problems at church, there's problems within the extended family, there's problems at home. And we have all experienced, again, something of this kind of thing. Sometimes as a result of our own sin, sometimes as a result of sin against us, and sometimes just because of life's circumstances that we just can't control. And since destruction and treachery are coming your way, since the world, the flesh, and the devil are coming your way punching, how important it is for you to learn how to take a punch. And I'm going to teach you how to take a punch. And listen, if you listen to this, I believe that God will use this in your life to move you a step further in your discipleship. God will use this in your life to give you the beauty the beauty. He'll give you beauty instead of ashes. He'll give you the oil of joy instead of mourning. But I'm afraid if you don't listen, not just to me, but to the Word of God, you'll have ashes instead of the oil of joy. You'll have mourning instead of the joy of the Lord and the beauty of the Lord. And I think there's some this morning, your soul has been wrapped up with ashes and with mourning because of those that have dealt destructively towards you, treacherously towards you. Those things that have been stripped from your life, those things of value that you held dear that are no longer there. And you're bitter because of it. And you're resentful because of it. Your life has taken a punch, and you haven't learned how to take a punch. You've taken it on the chin, and you've been down for the count. May the Lord use this to speak to you this morning. So how to take a punch? Look at verse 2 of chapter 33. O Lord, be gracious to us. We have waited for you. Be their strength every morning, Isaiah prays. Be our salvation also in time of distress. So how to take a punch from verse 2? First of all, look up. First of all, look up. Worship God. You stand up to evil by bowing down to God. Not only the evil that's out in the culture that you might want to protest, that you might want to stand against, that you might want to withstand, but the evil that touches your own life. The troubles, the trials, the tribulations, the brokenness that seems to shape and form your own soul. You resist evil. You stand up against the brokenness and the evil by bowing down to God. We'll tell the story later more fully in another message. But King Hezekiah stood up to Assyria.
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8: Well, good Tuesday morning to you. Jordan Michaels here on this last day of June. It's going by so fast. Summer season is well underway, and it's going to be a short week this week. Yeah, Friday's a holiday, our 250th birthday. Wow. So hope you're off to a good morning. Looking forward to growing in your faith and service to our Lord and Savior, Jesus. Jesus Christ. David said in Psalm 92, verse 2, "It is good to proclaim your unfailing love in the morning and your faithfulness in the evening." You know, spending time with Jesus early in the morning, just focusing on his unfailing love, just gets the day going in the right direction. And we want to keep going that direction all day long. So we've got some wonderful preachers and teachers of the Word of God to help us do that. And we're going to hear from one of them next, Dr. Robert Jeffress with Pathway to Victory. Have a great last day of June.
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10: Thanks, David, and welcome again to Pathway to Victory. Well, this coming Saturday, Americans will celebrate our 250th birthday as a nation. But I believe God is calling us to do more than celebrate. He's calling us to wake up. And so today I'm going to share what Bible prophecy reveals about America's future, why our greatest days may be behind us, and four things every believer can do right now to make a difference. Then, bear in mind on Sunday night, July 5th, we'll be wrapping up our exciting In God We Trust matching challenge. Several friends of Pathway to Victory have created a matching challenge of $1.5 million so that every dollar you give today will be doubled in size and impact. We will channel your gift into broadcasting the truth through Pathway to Victory all across the country we love. When you give your gift to the matching challenge, you're ensuring that the Christian voice remains a powerful force for good in shaping the future of our nation. And when you give your generous gift today, I'm going to send you our 250th commemorative edition of America is a Christian Nation. This is more than a book. It's a keepsake, a treasure for your family that celebrates America's 250th anniversary and reminds every generation that this nation was built on the Word of God. We'll say more about this fabulous book and the matching challenge later, but right now let's open our hearts and our Bibles together. I titled today's message, America at the Crossroads. Can we survive another 250 years?
11: What does the future hold for our country? I wish I could give you an encouraging word, but the future does not look encouraging. I want to suggest to you that as I look through God's word, I see three different components that could contribute to the demise of America. First of all, the moral disintegration of our country. There's a second component, and that is military confrontation. Military confrontation. Listen to me. The next event on God's timetable is the rapture of the church. Paul describes it in 1 Thessalonians 4. He says, "For on that day, the Lord himself will descend from heaven with a shout, with the voice of the archangel and with the trumpet of God, and the dead in Christ shall rise first, and then we who are alive and remain shall be caught up, harpazoed, snatched away to meet the Lord in the air. Thus we shall always be with the Lord." What does that have to do with God's judgment that America will face? I want you to consider the implications of the rapture. I'll confess to you, I really had not given it that much thought until this past week. Think of the effects. Think of the economic impact of the rapture on our country. Think about the effect the rapture will have on our military protection. Think about the effect on the military. Now, Only 2% of those in the military register as atheists or agnostics. That doesn't mean the rest are Christians, but nevertheless, we have the highest concentration of Christians in the military of any nation in the world. The greater percent of our military are Christians than in any other army in the world. Think of the impact of every Christian man and woman being removed from the military. Think what our nation will suffer as a result of that. I believe that's going to play a major role in the demise of America. But there's a third component of that demise of America that we're already starting to see right now, and that is Israeli isolation. There is no other way to say it than this. Americans' support for Israel is plummeting. Did you know a survey in July of 2025 by Pew Research found that 59% of Americans right now have an unfavorable view of the Israeli government, which is up from 51% the year before. It is going down. Nearly two-thirds of Americans disapprove of the Israeli leadership. The Bible predicts that in the last days, every nation in the world, including the United States, will turn her back on Israel. It's easy to see how that's going to happen. Interestingly, turning our back on Israel will result in the decimation of every country, including the United States, but it will have no impact on Israel. Did you know Israel is the only nation in the world that has the promise of endurance? Because Israel was a nation created by God. Israel is the nation that is the apple of God's eye. And yet, in spite of that, America will turn her back on Israel. Don't forget, regardless of what the polls say, regardless of what the politicians say, God made a covenant with Israel. In Genesis 12:3, he said to Abraham, I will bless those who bless you and your descendants. I will curse those who curse you and your descendants. I believe one reason God has so uniquely and richly blessed America has been because of our historic support of Israel. Whether we're talking about moral disintegration, military confrontation, Israeli isolation, America is moving away from God's blessings. Now, you may be thinking right now, this is the most depressing patriotic message I have ever heard. Does this mean we're to be fatalistic? Does it mean we're just supposed to sit on our hands until the end comes? No. We've talked about America's past. You can't change it. We've talked about America's future. It's already set. You're not going to change it. But I want to talk about America's present. What we can do to prolong God's blessing on our country, even if it's a temporary time. We're going to talk about America's present. And our present is a time of choice. What can we do to make the right choice for America's present? I'm going to suggest four action steps for every believer who truly loves his God and loves this country. Number one, take a stand. Take a stand. Remember, we are the restrainers of evil. But that means we have to push back against the flood of evil that is trying to envelop our world right now. That means you need to take a stand wherever God has placed you. Maybe it's a school board meeting. Maybe it's a city council meeting. Maybe it's a neighborhood association. Maybe it's your school. Maybe it's your work when an employer tries to force an ungodly practice on the workforce. Whatever it is, we need to stand up and push back. We need to say no. We need to take a stand, especially take a stand against those who would seek to diminish our freedom of worship, what others have called the first freedom found in the Constitution, our right to worship and practice our faith. Anybody who tries to curtail that freedom needs to be stopped. I remember so well many years ago when our oldest daughter, Julia, was 8 years old. She was very evangelistic back then, just as she is right now. And she was passing out water bottles to her classmates that had a Bible verse printed on them, John 4:14, that says, whoever drinks of the water I give will never thirst. And so she was sharing her faith, giving out those water bottles. Well, she was told by the school administrator that she couldn't do that because that violated school policy. And so she asked me what she should do. And I decided it's time for a civics lesson. And so I called our good friend Kelly Shackelford at First Liberty Institute, got some information about recent court rulings about similar actions. I brought Julia into my study, and we called the administrator. And by the way, he was a godly, good man. He was just misinformed. And so I thanked him, first of all, for what he was doing for our family, for what he did to our community, but then brought up this ruling, and I said, I know it violates your school policy, but your policy violates the Constitution, and here's why. And we need you to reinstate her right. And surprisingly, he agreed and understood. Now, that's not a major legal victory that you'll read about in the news. It did not have the standing of a Supreme Court ruling. I understood that. But in that West Texas town, we decided to take a stand where we were at that time to push back against those who would violate the Constitution. I'm saying if we're going to be restrainers of evil, we need to take a stand. Secondly, if we care about America, we need to cast a vote. Cast a vote. Now, I know some of you are saying, where is that in the Bible? Where is anything about voting? Honestly, nowhere. But there's a reason it's not found in Scripture. In biblical times, you didn't get to choose your leader. They didn't send around ballots. I'd like for emperor so-and-so. You know, you didn't get to choose the emperor. That was imposed upon you. But John Jay, who is a great Christian and the first Supreme Court justice in the United States, said this. He said, in this Christian nation. By the way, isn't that interesting? The first Supreme Court Chief Justice said, America is a Christian nation. He'd be accused of being a Christian nationalist today. But he said, without doubt, in this Christian nation, God has given us the privilege of choosing our leaders. We get to choose our leaders. Every time we go into the voting booth, we get to cast a vote. We're casting a vote for righteousness or unrighteousness. Now, I know there are no perfect candidates. There are no perfect leaders. There are no perfect pastors. That's not the issue. When we go to vote, we ought to ask, who is best equipped to fulfill God's purpose for government? Which candidate? That's what we ought to be asking. You see, we need to remember, God didn't just create one institution, the church. He actually created three institutions to accomplish his purpose on earth. First of all, he established the family in Genesis 2. The family was first created by God. Then in Genesis 9, he created government to bring order to society. And then in Acts chapter 2, he created the church of Jesus Christ to share the gospel. And people get all mixed up when they try to confuse those responsibilities. God has not called on government to lead a revival in America. God has not asked government to raise our families. God has not asked the church to enforce discipline against those outside the church. Every institution has its own responsibility. What is God's responsibility for government? The Bible says there are two things we elect leaders to do when choosing a leader. Two responsibilities government has. The number one responsibility of government is to protect citizens from evildoers. It's to protect citizens from evildoers. Romans 13:4 says, for government does not bear the sword for nothing. Now, what does that mean? To bear the sword means to execute, to kill somebody. God has given government the right to bear the sword. That means capital punishment. If somebody takes another person's life, government has the right to take that person's life. That went back to Genesis 9:6. God has authorized government to do that. God has authorized government to stop evildoers. Doesn't matter where they are. To keep evildoers from practicing evil. And we need to remember that. In this present situation, what Iran is doing, ladies and gentlemen, is evil. It is evil to kill 45,000 of your citizens for being dissidents. That is absolute evil. And we need to call it what it is. And make no mistake about it, the leaders of Iran want to destroy every one of us in this room. They will not stop until they have succeeded in doing that. You remember the words of the Ayatollah Khomeini back in 1979? He called America the great Satan. He called Israel the little Satan. And he said, both of us need to be wiped off the face of the earth. And I want to say this as clearly as I know how. I've said it to him privately. I said it publicly at the White House. Thank God we have a president who understands he not only has the God-given right, but the God-given responsibility to protect this nation from those who would destroy us. God help him as he does that. That is the function of government. And when we're looking for a leader, we're not asking who's going to be the best Bible school teacher. We're not asking who's qualified to be pastor. We're saying who's going to do what is government's right and responsibility, and that is to protect us. The second function of government is to protect citizens' right to practice their faith. Where do you find that in Scripture? Very clearly. 1 Timothy 2, verses 1 and 2. Paul said, let's pray. Prayers and entreaties and thanksgiving be made for kings and all those who are in authority, that we may lead a quiet and tranquil life in all godliness and dignity. You know what he's saying? Pray for government that they might leave us alone to practice our faith. We don't expect a revival from them. That's the church's responsibility. But government needs to leave us alone so we can have quiet and tranquil lives in all godliness and dignity. And when we cast a vote, those are the things we ought to consider. Who's best to execute the purposes of government? Thirdly, in addition to taking a stand and casting a vote, we need to say a prayer. Or maybe more than one prayer for our country and those who inhabit it. There's a verse you may not be familiar with. Jeremiah 29, verse 7. God was speaking to those who were about to be sent to Babylon into exile. He was talking to the Jews, and he was instructing them how to handle their surroundings, what to do for the city and the nation to where they're going to be sent. And notice Jeremiah 29, verse 7. God said, seek the welfare of the city where I've sent you into exile, and pray to the Lord on its behalf. For in its welfare, you will have welfare. Christians, again, are confused about this. They think they're supposed to isolate themselves from the culture, stay in their holy huddle and hope nothing bad happens to them. No, he said, be involved in the welfare of the city. That word welfare, shalom in Greek, means peace. Seek the peace of the city. It also means prosperity. Seek the prosperity of the city. For in its welfare, in its peace, in its prosperity, you will have peace. We're to be concerned about the world into which we're sent, the nation in which we live. And of course, the best way we seek welfare for those around us is to lead them to faith in Christ. And that ought to be our prayer for them. Remember 2 Chronicles 7:14, if my people who are called by my name will humble themselves and pray and seek my face and turn from their wicked ways, then I will hear from heaven, I will forgive their sin, and I will heal their land. John Adams said it this way, the American Union will last as long as God pleases. It is the duty of every American citizen to exert his utmost abilities and endeavors to preserve the country as long as possible and to pray. We need to seek the welfare of the city, and one of the best ways we do that is to pray for our country. Take a stand, cast a vote, say a prayer, and number four, the most important thing we can do is share the gospel. Ladies and gentlemen, the only way we're going to change America is by changing the hearts of Americans. And no political party can do that. The Democrat Party and the Republican Party are corrupt and spiritually bankrupt. They have no answers for our country. Only the Church of Jesus Christ has the answer. And if we want to see God's blessing on this country, we must do everything we can to share the gospel with as many people and as quickly as possible. And that's the mission of First Baptist Church Dallas, transforming the world with God's word one life at a time. And you know, we're seeing that happen. Every day of every week, we hear from people around the world, in our country and around the world, who are coming to faith in Christ, who are rededicating their lives to Christ because of the word they've heard preached from this pulpit. I was getting a hamburger Friday, and I was on the way out of the restaurant. A man stopped me. He said, could I take a selfie with you? And I said, I can't imagine why I'd want to, but I said, yes. And he explained about himself. He said he was from Romania, and he said he has friends in Romania that talk about our church and Pathway to Victory and our message, and he said it would be such an encouragement for them to see this picture. We hear that all the time. The best investment you can make, and the investment you are making, is in this church that has the power through God's word to transform the world. So thank you for doing that. You know, when I was a little boy growing up in this church, I remember we had a week-long revival at Southern Methodist University on the SMU campus, McFarland Auditorium. It was an evangelistic outreach. And our guest preacher for the week was a man named Dr. Angel Martinez. He was known for having memorized all of the New Testament, but he was a powerful preacher. And I remember those meetings. But what I remember even more than the meetings were the weeks of spiritual preparation our church went through to prepare for that great evangelistic effort. And during that time, we learned a little chorus we sang in every worship service. It came from the Old Testament book of Habakkuk. I bet some of you know the chorus. It went like this. Lord, send a revival. Lord, send a revival. Lord, send a revival. And let it begin with me. Sing it with me. Lord, send a revival. Lord, send a revival. Lord, send a revival. And let it begin with me. Back in 1976, when our country was celebrating its bicentennial, our 200th birthday, I look back to see what was preached here from our church during the bicentennial. And Dr. Criswell, our former pastor, preached a message entitled, Turning America Back to God. And this is how he closed the sermon. I am part of a nation, maybe a small part, but I am part of the nation. And the nation cannot repent until I repent. The nation cannot believe unless I believe. The nation cannot be baptized unless I am baptized. The nation cannot turn to God unless I turn to God. The nation cannot be saved unless I am saved. The devotion and the fire and the flame must start with me. Lord, send a revival and let it begin with me. That's the prayer. That's the hope of every Christian who loves God and loves America.
10: America's future will be shaped by what happens in the hearts of Americans, one life at a time. And that starts with you and me. One of the most powerful ways you can put that conviction into action today is through the In God We Trust Matching Challenge. Every gift you give right now will be matched dollar for dollar, multiplying your investment in taking the gospel to more people in more places than ever before. Let me tell you a quick story. Benjamin Franklin stood before the Constitutional Convention in 1787, and he said, I have lived a long time, and the longer I live, the more convincing proofs I see that God governs the affairs of men. My friend, let me be very clear. Though our country is in chaos, God has not abdicated his throne. And right now, he is inviting you to be part of something significant. The In God We Trust Matching Challenge is active right now. And so every dollar you give today will be doubled. But time is running out to act. And to thank you for your generous gift today, I'm going to send you several wonderful resources. The first is an inspirational keepsake for the whole family. It's a coffee table book called The 250th Commemorative Edition of America is a Christian Nation. 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
12: 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I'm David J. Mullins, inviting you to join us for a special presentation from First Baptist Dallas, the In God We Trust Freedom Sunday. 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
8: Good morning, I'm Jordan. You know, I think it's difficult to wait on the Lord. But, you know, when we are obedient and our desire is to do the will of God, there's going to be enough time to do what we need to do. We're given enough time to fulfill God's purpose. And when we try to take on more than God has planned for us, or we jump ahead of Him, it's pretty natural that we're going to find ourselves constantly out of time or stressed over our schedule. But God's schedule and timing and plans are perfect. We just need to be obedient. He's never in a hurry. He's never late. He's never stressed out. He's never confused. It just makes sense to follow His plan and His timing and to be at peace as we wait on the Lord. 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
16: I am Pastor Cheeley from Church of the Highlands here in the city of San Bruno. And in this early hour of this new day, it's my joy and delight to greet you in the name of our blessed and wonderful Christ. The mercies of our Creator God are new every morning. So let's rejoice and be glad, for this is the day that the Lord hath made. It's my daily prayer that in these brief moments that we have to be together, and from the reading of God's eternal word, you will receive strength and courage for your Christian journey. It's daybreak, and it's time for us to read the Scriptures. And this morning we're reading chapters 14 and 15 from the Gospel of Matthew. At that time, Herod the Tetrarch heard the reports about Jesus, and he said to his attendants, "This is John the Baptist. He has risen from the dead. That is why miraculous powers are at work in him." Now Herod had arrested John and bound him and put him in prison because of Herodias, his brother Philip's wife. For John had been saying to him, "It's not lawful for you to have her." Herod wanted to kill John, but he was afraid of the people because they considered him a prophet.
17: On Herod's birthday, the daughter of Herodias danced for them and pleased Herod so much that he promised with an oath to give her whatever she asked. Prompted by her mother, she said, "Give me here on a platter the head of John the Baptist." The king was distressed, but because of his oaths and his dinner guests, he ordered that her request be granted and had John beheaded in the prison. His head was brought in on a platter and given to the girl, who carried it to her mother. John's disciples came and took his body and buried it. Then they went and told Jesus. When Jesus heard what had happened, he withdrew by boat privately.

"Bring them here to me," he said. And he directed the people to sit down on the grass. Taking the 5 loaves and the 2 fish, and looking up to heaven, he gave thanks and broke the loaves. Then he gave them to the disciples, and the disciples gave them to the people. They all ate and were satisfied, and the disciples picked up 12 baskets full of broken pieces that were left over. The number of those who ate was about 5,000 men, besides women and children. Immediately, Jesus made the disciples get into the boat and go on ahead of him to the other side, while he dismissed the crowd. After he had dismissed them, he went up on a mountainside by himself to pray. When evening came, he was there alone, but the boat was already a considerable distance from land, buffeted by the waves because the wind was against it. During the 4th watch of the night, Jesus went out to them walking on the lake. When the disciples saw him walking on the lake, they were terrified. "It's a ghost," they said, and cried out in fear. But Jesus immediately said to them, "Take courage, it is I. Don't be afraid." "Lord, if it's you," Peter replied, "tell me to come to you on the water." "Come," he said. Then Peter got down out of the boat, walked on the water, and came toward Jesus. But when he saw the wind, he was afraid, and beginning to sink, cried out, "Lord, save me!" Immediately Jesus reached out his hand and caught him. "You have little faith," he said. "Why did you doubt?" And when they climbed into the boat, the wind died down. Then those who were in the boat worshipped him, saying, "Truly you are the Son of God." When they had crossed over, they landed at Gennesaret. And when the men of that place recognized Jesus, they sent word to all the surrounding country. People brought all their sick to him and begged him to let the sick just touch the edge of his cloak, and all who touched him were healed. Then some Pharisees and teachers of the law came to Jesus from Jerusalem and asked, "Why do your disciples break the tradition of the elders? They don't wash their hands before they eat." Jesus replied, "And why do you break the command of God for the sake of your tradition? For God said, 'Honor father and mother,' and anyone who curses his father or mother must be put to death. But you say that if a man says to his father or mother, 'Whatever help you might otherwise have received from me is a gift devoted to God,' he is not to honor his father with it. Thus, you nullify the word of God for the sake of your tradition, you hypocrites. Isaiah was right when he prophesied about you. These people honor me with their lips, but their hearts are far from me. They worship me in vain. Their teachings are but rules taught by men." Jesus called the crowd to him and said, "Listen and understand. What goes into a man's mouth does not make him unclean. But what comes out of his mouth, that is what makes him unclean." Then the disciples came to him and asked, "Do you know that the Pharisees were offended when they heard this?" He replied, "Every plant that my heavenly Father has not planted will be pulled up by the roots. Leave them. They are blind guides, and if a blind man leads a blind man, both will fall into a pit." Peter said, "Explain the parable to us." "Are you still so dull?" Jesus asked them. "Don't you see that whatever enters the mouth goes into the stomach and then out of the body? But the things that come out of the mouth come from the heart, and these make a man unclean. For out of the heart come evil thoughts, murder, adultery, sexual immorality, theft, false testimony, slander. These are what make a man unclean, but eating with unwashed hands does not make him unclean." Leaving that place, Jesus withdrew to the region of Tyre and Sidon. A Canaanite woman from that vicinity came to him, crying out, "Lord, Son of David, have mercy on me. My daughter is suffering terribly from demon possession." Jesus did not answer her a word. So his disciples came to him and urged him, "Send her away, for she keeps crying after us." He answered,

was sent only to the lost sheep of Israel. The woman came and knelt before him. Lord, help me, she said. He replied, it's not right to take the children's bread and toss it to the dogs. Yes, Lord, she said, but even the dogs eat the crumbs that fall from their master's table. Then Jesus answered, woman, you have great faith. Your request is granted. And her daughter was healed from that very hour. Jesus left there and went along the Sea of Galilee. Then he went up on a mountainside and sat down. Great crowds came to him, bringing the lame, the blind, the crippled, the mute, and many others, and laid them at his feet, and he healed them. The people were amazed when they saw the mute speaking, the crippled made well, and the lame walking, and the blind seeing, and they praised the God of Israel. Jesus called his disciples to him and said, I have compassion for these people. They have already been with me 3 days and have nothing to eat. I do not want to send them away hungry, or they may collapse on the way. His disciples answered, where could we get enough bread in this remote place to feed such a crowd? Well, how many loaves do you have? Jesus asked. 7, they replied, and a few small fish. He told the crowd to sit down on the ground. Then he took the 7 loaves and the fish, and when he had given thanks, he broke them and gave them to the disciples, and they in turn to the people. They all ate and were satisfied. Afterward, the disciples picked up 7 baskets full of broken pieces that were left over. The number of those who ate were 4,000, besides women and children. After Jesus had sent the crowd away, he got into the boat and went to the vicinity of Magdala.

Lord Jesus, we lift our words with the song of the singers, and we agree 100%. How great thou art. And to know that you love us, to know that you're our Creator God, to know that you have all power in heaven and earth, to know that you loved us so much you sent Jesus, your Son, to be our Savior. And there on that cross, he paid the penalty for our sins. He gave his life so that we could live. Our wonderful Christ became sin for us, he who knew no sin, that we might be made the righteousness of you, dear God. Oh, today we lift our hearts and we sing with the singers, how great thou art, how great thou art. We love you, Almighty God, and we want to live this day in expressions of gratitude in all that we do and in all that we say, expressing our love and our gratitude for all that you've done for us. It's in your name we pray. Amen.

0: Amen. Amen. Well, our scripture reading has taken most of our time today, but I just want to make one comment to you, and then you'll be on your way to work. As I join with you morning after morning, I think so very, very much of the scripture passage where Jesus says, "Seek ye first the kingdom of God and his righteousness, and then everything else shall take care of itself." My prayer is that we really come to believe that. Jesus went on to say, or he said this prior to this particular point, he said that we need not ask our Heavenly Father for the things that we're going to eat or wear, because he is our Father. He knows that. It's the heathen, it's the pagans who spend their time asking their gods for the things of this world. Jesus said, "Seek ye first the kingdom of God, and then his righteousness, and his righteousness, and then everything else takes care of itself." It's a marvelous secret to living. If Jesus Christ is number one, and our concerns are that in all that we do, he's honored and glorified, and that people's lives are attracted to him through us because he lives in us, in seeking his kingdom and living for Christ, all the rest of life takes care of itself. Let's do that today. Let's make Jesus number one priority in our thoughts and in our deeds. Amen.
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4: We can't cover all of the bases. 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Makes us dependent on each other. We are interdependent. And it's that interdependency that makes us work together and be the body of Christ and to be the church.
5: And we are back once again looking at the Church of God and what it is that comprises the true church. What does it look like? What are its markers, its identifiers? Welcome to Study Verse by Verse with Pastor Leighton Sheely. Today we are back in 1 Corinthians once again as the Apostle Paul lays out for us the true church. Join us, won't you, for a very encouraging look at the body of Christ with today's broadcast of Study Verse by Verse from Church of the Highlands here in San Bruno. Here's Pastor Leighton Sheely once again.
4: When the preaching of a church conceals the gospel message of salvation by faith alone from its members, so that the gospel is not clearly proclaimed and has not been proclaimed for some time, the group meeting there is not a church. Now, we've talked about some of the indicators where it identifies a church that's not true. What are some of the indicators that indicate a true church and a healthy church? Well, let me propose to you that a healthy and true church is where you find the Great Commandment and the Great Commission active. The Great Commandment has two parts. Love God. That's worship. Love your neighbor. That's ministry. And the Great Commission has two distinct parts. Go and baptize. That's evangelism. And teach. That's discipleship. And the goal of that is to make disciples. And so in a healthy church and a true church, you will find worship and you will find ministry and you will find evangelism and you will find teaching and discipleship. And furthermore, in a healthy church, you're going to find that all of these components are not only present, but they are in some degree of balance. And balance is very important to a healthy church. When any of these areas are out of balance, you can have a church that is not as healthy as it ought be. To this end, Wayne Grudem writes, "A church that emphasizes only worship will end up with inadequate Bible teaching, and its members will remain shallow in their understanding of Scripture and immature in their Christian lives. If it also neglects evangelism, the church will cease to grow and influence others. It will become ingrown and eventually wither." A church that places the edification of believers, that is, teaching, as the purpose that takes precedence over others, will tend to produce Christians who know much Bible doctrine. They know their Bible well, but they have spiritual dryness in their lives because they know little of the joy of worshiping God or telling others about Christ. But a church that makes evangelism such a priority that it causes the other two purposes or the other purposes to be neglected will also end up with immature Christians who emphasize growth in numbers but have less and less genuine love for God, as expressed in their worship, and less doctrinal maturity and personal holiness in their lives. So in a healthy church, you're going to find all of these areas active. You're going to find a healthy church is active in worship and in ministry and in evangelism and in teaching and discipleship. And though a healthy church doesn't focus in any one of those areas but has all of those areas, what's true of a healthy church is not necessarily true of a healthy individual. When God makes individuals and believers, he makes them to be part of his church. They are a part of the body, and all of the parts of the body are not the same. And he endues his people with areas of gifting and with passion. And those people get their greatest satisfaction out of working in their area of gifting and passion. For instance, there are some people, their area of gifting and passion is in evangelism. They love the opportunity to share the gospel message with people who haven't heard it. And that's where their gifting is, and that's where their passion is. And there are other people where their gifting and their passion is in teaching, and they love reading the Bible and the other resources that are available so they can understand the treasure that's in God's Word, and they want to share that treasure, and they're excited about sharing that treasure when they step into a classroom. And that's their area of passion, and that's their area of gifting. And so even though balance, it makes for a healthy church, balance is not always found in an individual, and I think there's a reason for that. And I think the reason is this. I think that if there was balance in the individual, then any one individual might be self-contained as a church. But the fact that we're not self-contained, that we're not, we can't cover all of the bases. Any one of us cannot cover all of the requirements for a healthy church makes us dependent on each other. We are interdependent. And it's that interdependency that makes us work together and be the body of Christ and to be the church. We really do need each other. That's the way it was designed to be. I've heard somebody say, you know, I want to find a church where everybody's mature. No, you don't. Let me tell you why you don't. Because if everybody's mature, that means there's no new believers. That means there's no evangelism. That means there's a church waiting to die. Okay? It's not a healthy church. And some people say, well, in that case, I want to find a church where everybody's immature. No, you don't. Because the purpose of church should be to encourage us to grow. And if people are not growing in the church, then something is wrong. And a healthy church is going to have people that are brand new to their faith in Jesus Christ. And they haven't connected the dots yet. They're still thinking like they were before Christ. They're still acting like they were before Christ. And they haven't connected the dots yet. And connecting the dots is part of the process. And then there's going to be people who are mature. They've had time to connect the dots. They've said, oh, I see now. Thank you, Lord, for bringing that to my attention. This area is not pleasing to you. I want to stop that. With your help, Lord, I want to stop that area. And they've connected the dots. And their thinking is transformed, and their actions are transformed because of the power of God's Word and the work of His Holy Spirit. And so in a church, you should have people who are immature in their faith, in a healthy church, immature in their faith, and people that are mature in their faith, and the whole goal is to be maturing and to be bringing people into the church, which is the church of God. Let me read for you the words to one of the great hymns of the church. And if we sing it, I know it'll take place. You'll be distracted by the song. You'll think about memories associated with the first time you heard it. But rather than sing it, I want you to just listen to the words and contemplate the words to the hymn, The Church is One Foundation. It was written by Samuel J. Stone in 1866. The church's one foundation is Jesus Christ, her Lord. She is his new creation by water and the Word. From heaven he came and sought her to be his holy bride. And with his own blood he bought her. And for her life he died. Elect from every nation, yet one o'er all the earth. Her charter of salvation, one Lord, one faith, one birth. One holy name she blesses, partakes one holy food, and to one hope she presses with every grace endued. Though with a scornful wonder men see her sore oppressed, by schisms rent asunder, by heresies distressed. Yet saints their watch are keeping. Their cry goes up, "How long?" And soon the night of weeping shall be the morn of song. The church shall never perish. Her dear Lord to defend, to guide, sustain, and cherish is with her to the end. Though there be those that hate her and false sons in her midst, against foe or traitor, she ever will prevail. Mid toil and tribulation and tumult of her war, she waits the consummation of peace forevermore. Till with the vision glorious, her longing eyes are blessed, and the great church victorious shall be the church at rest. Yet she on earth hath union with God, the three in one, and mystic, sweet communion with those whose rest is won. Oh, happy ones and holy, Lord, give us grace that we, like them, the meek and lowly, on high may dwell with thee. The richness of the theology of this great hymn of the church. You know, in our day and age, it's become very popular to criticize the church. And that's true not only outside of the church, but that's also true inside of the church. And people can criticize all kinds of things about the church. They criticize the leaders, the sermons, the music, even the color of the paint and the decor. It's become very popular to criticize the church. But I think that it's important for us, before we let words of criticism escape our lips, to consider this. If Jesus loved the church, so should we. If Jesus served the church, so should we. If Jesus protected the church, so should we. Amen. Lord, we do thank you for loving your church. And we are so thankful that this is your church and that we are a part of your church, that you have brought us spiritual life so that we could see our spiritual condition, our desperation, our need for your salvation. And Lord, we thank you for your Holy Spirit that led us to a knowledge of Jesus Christ as Lord and Savior. And we thank you, Lord, for your word that explains so very, very much to us so that we know what we need to know. And Lord, we are so thankful that you are so patient with us and so faithful to us, even when we are not faithful to you. That somehow, even in its imperfect state, the church still somehow brings honor and glory to you. Lord, as we go forth from this place today, we desire to bring honor and glory to you. So, Lord, be with us, guide us, direct us, protect us, and help us to be the lights that you have called us to be, your church. In Jesus' name we pray. Amen.
5: And amen. Well, you have been listening to Study Verse by Verse with Pastor Leighton Sheely as we continue our exploration of 1 Corinthians. Today, we have been spending our time looking at the Church of God and what those markers or identifiers are of the true church. If you would like to review the program again, we invite you to visit our website, highlands.us. You'll find a lot of other past programs there as well. If you'd like to review a few, Again, that's highlands.us. Also information about Church of the Highlands here in San Bruno, where we meet and when. highlands.us. Until tomorrow, God bless.
6: Well, good morning. I'm Jordan. You know, when you think of something or someone powerful, you probably wouldn't be thinking of a lamb. You know, a lamb just seems like it embodies weakness. And when you think of a conqueror, you wouldn't think of a lamb. But, you know, the most transformative figure in history was announced to the world, not as a king and not as a warrior, but a lamb. And today we're going to hear Chuck Swindoll tell the story of a lamb that was slaughtered. Stay tuned for Insight for Living.
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6: When you think of power, you don't think of a lamb. 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Today on Insight for Living, Chuck Swindoll begins a remarkable three-day journey through the Bible's most profound symbol. From the very first pages of Scripture, God was weaving a single crimson thread through history, pointing toward the one who would come, suffer, and surrender his life.
7: If you brought a Bible with you today, you will want to locate the writing of Isaiah the prophet, chapter 53. Mark that place with your finger, and you may wish to put the outline of the message today back at Genesis chapter 22, where we will begin in a few moments. But the reading will be from Isaiah 53, beginning at verse 3 down through verse 7. Isaiah 53, verse 3. He was despised and forsaken of men, a man of sorrows and acquainted with grief, and like one from whom men hide their face, he was despised, and we did not esteem him. Surely our griefs he himself bore, and our sorrows he carried, yet we ourselves esteemed him stricken, smitten of God, and afflicted. But he was pierced through for our transgressions. He was crushed for our iniquities. The chastening for our well-being fell upon him, and by his scourging we are healed. All of us, like sheep, have gone astray. Each of us has turned to his own way, but the Lord has caused the iniquity of us all to fall on him. He was oppressed and he was afflicted, yet he did not open his mouth. Like a lamb that is led to slaughter, and like a sheep that is silent before its shearers, so he did not open his mouth. Because this section of Scripture speaks of our Savior, we desire today that he be honored and magnified as we live out the truth of what we have just read.
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7: When you think of a lamb, you don't think of something powerful or mighty or strong or all that impressive, do you? For example, if you were the campaign manager of the one running for president, I doubt that your motto would be, vote for our man, he is a real lamb. As a leader, a real lamb. And isn't it interesting when they come up with names for cars, you will never see one called a lamb. How about the Cadillac lamb? It just doesn't work, does it? Or a Hummer lamb. It's not right. It's not what you'd expect. I even thought about some of the ball team names that come to mind. We have the Lions, don't we? And there's the LSU Tigers. That's another one. And you've got, I hate to say this because I'll get a response. We have the Aggies. And that's another group that we have to put up with. And the Broncos in Denver and the Vikings in Minnesota. But you'll never read of the New York Lambs. Just not going to be there. You'll have Giants, but you won't have Lambs. Why? Because it's not very impressive. It's not very significant. Surely the thought of a lamb did not impress the shakers and movers of the first century in the Middle East. I mean, there certainly were some type A individuals who got word of this man who was taking Galilee by storm. I mean, people were being swept into his teaching and they were following him by the thousands. And then word gets back to someone's headquarters and they hear, did you hear that he's known as the Lamb? A lamb? You sang the words to the song, and it's my favorite part of the song we sang. Who would have thought that a lamb could rescue the souls of men? Now, why would the songwriter put that in there? Because you don't think of lambs as rescuing anyone. You rescue lambs. Lambs don't rescue you. Unless, of course, the lamb is the Lamb of God. Now, it was all of this in my mind that led me to open my concordance. Now, there's a word. And I got my concordance on my desk, and I turned to Lamb, and I was amazed how many references there were to this little animal. I mean, you would think it plays a role that no other animal in Scripture plays. In fact, it does. One of the early references to lamb is found in Genesis chapter 22. If you've not yet turned there, please open your Bible to that 22nd chapter. It is a tender, touching story of a father who was told to take the life of his son. We have to pause at that moment and believe what we just heard. Every time I read Genesis 22, I'm taken aback by Abraham's obedience. Look at the command from God, verse 1. It came about after these things that God tested Abraham and said to him, Abraham, and he said, here am I. He said, take now your son, your only son, whom you love, Isaac. Go to the land of Moriah and offer him there as a burnt offering on one of the mountains of which I will tell you. Abraham rose early in the morning and saddled the donkey and took two of his young men with him and Isaac, his son. And he split wood for the burnt offering and arose and went to the place which God had told him. Yes, you read that correctly. Abraham is an aging father. The son is born to the family late in life, and many years have passed since the birth, and Isaac is now a young adult. We know that because he carries the firewood up the mountain for the altar to be built. Look at verse 6. Abraham took the wood of the burnt offering and laid it on Isaac, his son. And he took in his hand the fire and the knife. The two of them walked together. When I was growing up in Sunday school, I remember seeing pictures of Abraham and Isaac. And Isaac was just a little lad. But little boys can't carry firewood, certainly not up the side of a mountain. This is a grown man. Isaac is smart enough to realize that in his hand is that which will be the makings of an altar. In his father's hand is the torch, which will set fire to the altar. So his question makes sense. He says to his father, verse 7, "My father." He said, "Here am I." And he said, "Behold the fire and the wood. But where is the lamb for the burnt offering?" Of course you would wonder, where's the lamb? Isaac doesn't know the story. Now, Isaac is living it out. Father, we have the wood, we have the torch. We're going to build an altar. Where's the sacrificial lamb? I love Abraham's response. "God will provide for himself the lamb for the burnt offering, my son." So the two of them walked on together. You know what is also impressive? There was no wrestling match at the top of the mountain. There was no fight. Not only do we admire the obedience of Abraham, but the submission of Isaac to lie down on the altar, to be bound, and his father to take the knife. He would have cut his throat had God not intervened. So it is with lambs. So it has always been. Thank goodness the Lord intervened and Isaac lived on, but it was a test of Abraham's faith in his God. If you trace the word further, you'll come to Exodus chapter 12. Turn there next. Exodus 12. We've come all the way to the days of Moses and the time in which the Hebrews are living under the authority of the Egyptians. And God is about to lead them into what is known now as the Exodus. And he's preparing them for the departure out of the land. They've lived there for over 400 years. And the Lord now gives them instruction on how to prepare for the departure from the land and to go into and toward the land of promise. Exodus 12:3. These are the Lord's words to Moses. "Speak to the congregation of Israel, saying, on the 10th of this month, they are each one to take a lamb for themselves." Look at that. Each family is to take a lamb for themselves, according to their father's household, a lamb for each household. If the household is too small for a lamb, and he and his neighbor nearest to his house are to take one according to the number of persons in them. According to what each man shall eat, you are to divide the lamb. Verse 5, "Your lamb shall be an unblemished male, a year old. You may take it from the sheep or from the goats. You shall keep it until the 14th day of the same month. Then the whole assembly of the congregation of Israel is to kill it at twilight." That would be the night they would be exiting from the land of Egypt. But you're to keep it there and have it ready. Verse 7, "Moreover, they shall take some of the blood and put it on the two doorposts, on the lintel of the houses in which they eat it. They shall eat the flesh that same night, roasted with fire. They shall eat it with unleavened bread and bitter herbs. Do not eat any of it raw or boiled at all with water, but rather roasted with fire." Verse 11, "Now you shall eat it in this manner, with your loins girded, your sandals on your feet, your staff in your hand. You shall eat it in haste." Why? It is the Lord's Passover. You who know the story know that, well, let's read it. Verse 12, "I will go through the land of Egypt, on that night and will strike down all the firstborn in the land of Egypt, both man and beast. And against all the gods of Egypt, I will execute judgment. I am the Lord. The blood shall be a sign for you on the houses. So when the death angel passed over, that's where the word comes from. When the death angel passed over, as the blood was seen, he would leave the house and leave it untouched. But if there was no blood on the door, then the angel would enter and the life of the firstborn would be taken. This was what it took to break the back of Pharaoh. Finally, Pharaoh says to the Israelites, let the people go. He says to Moses, go, be on your way. But the lamb was an essential part of the Exodus strategy. We could look at Leviticus 23 or Exodus 29. In Exodus chapter 29, you will see another reference to lambs. Verse 38 of Exodus 29. Now this is what you shall offer on the altar: 2 one-year-old lambs each day. 29:38 of Exodus. And do that continuously. And the one lamb you shall offer in the morning, and the other lamb you shall offer at twilight. Verse 42. It shall be a continual burnt offering throughout your generations at the doorway of the tent of meeting before the Lord, where I will meet with you to speak with you. Merrill Tenney, in his work Encyclopedia of the Bible, writes this: the lamb was the principal animal of sacrifice among the Jews, being the offering each morning and each evening in the Mosaic system, and especially on the Sabbath. Also, the lamb was sacrificed on special days of religious significance. Lambs represented innocence and gentleness. To this day, the presence of blood is still seen as significant in the household of the Orthodox Jews. The feasts, the festivals, the holy days, the special days, even the Nazarite vow was to be accompanied with the offering of lambs. And here in Exodus 12, we sort of have the seed plot for the rest of the festivals and feasts of the Jews, as lambs were offered up. Our faith today is, if you will, bloodless. But in those days, there was not a time when there wasn't blood running from the altar of the place of worship. Strange to us, but very familiar to those who would follow in the generations to come. Now, we turn to the New Testament, Mark chapter 14, and we come across yet another reference to the lamb. Mark 14, beginning at verse 12. On the first day of unleavened bread, when the Passover lamb was being sacrificed, his disciples said to him — the him, of course, would be Jesus — "Where do you want us to go and prepare for you to eat the Passover?" Verse 16, the disciples went out, came to the city, found it just as he had told them, and they prepared the Passover. These are all grown men. Throughout their childhood and teenage years, young adult years, to the very age they are, they have been familiar with the Passover meal. They knew how to prepare it. They knew the ingredients. They knew the way to fix the lamb so that it would be appropriate for the Passover meal. And they told the Lord himself, "We'll go and prepare it," completely familiar with it. And it answers back to what we just read in Exodus 12. Just a couple more. 1 Corinthians 5, beginning at verse 6. 1 Corinthians 5, verse 6. Paul is writing the people of Corinth, and he's urging them to clean up their lives. They were a people who danced near the edge of disobedience. They were what we might call a fast culture. And because of that, Paul had to rein them in. And one of the ways of doing it was to remind them of the importance of getting rid of the leaven. In the scriptural days, leaven was a symbol. It was a word representing sin. Look at how Paul uses it in 1 Corinthians 5, verse 6. Your boasting is not good. They'd been boasting about how full of grace they were, when in fact it was license. He said, that's not good. Do you not know that a little leaven leavens the whole lump of dough? Do you not realize that when you put just a little leaven, the dough will all rise? It's not just a little part of it. And it's a picture of sin. A little bit of sin and the life is contaminated. So he says, clean up your life. A little bit of leaven leavens the whole lump. That's Paul's concern here. And so he now turns to the picture of Christ the Lamb, Christ the Passover. Verse 7. Clean out the old leaven so that you may be a new lump. Just as you are, in fact, unleavened, meaning in your position, you are as righteous as the Son of God is righteous. So in your life, you must be as well. For Christ, here it is, Christ, our Passover, has also been sacrificed. Isn't that a marvelous statement? We no longer come to an altar and slice the throat of an animal and the blood pours out, as happened day after day after day on Jewish altars. We come to our Savior, who is our Passover, and in Him forgiveness is found. In Him alone there is purpose and reason to go on with our lives. The Christ, our Passover, has been sacrificed. And let me add this. He never needs to be sacrificed again. It is called a finished work. Christ said, while hanging on the cross, "Tetelestai," the very word he used, it has been finished. It has been completed. It is done. Paid for. Paid in full. And at that moment, the Lamb of God took care of that which had forever plagued humanity. Past, present, and future, the sins of humanity taken care of. Now, this isn't an afterthought with God. This is part of the plan since the foundations of the world. In fact, Isaiah chapter 53 prophesied of it way back 700 years B.C. Isaiah writes of the Lamb who was to be slaughtered, picturing the coming Messiah. So Isaiah is looking ahead 700 years or so for the coming of Messiah. Verse 3 of Isaiah 53. He was despised and forsaken of men, a man of sorrows, and acquainted with grief, and like one from whom men hide their face, he was despised, and we did not esteem him. It's a picture of shunning. But look at verse 5. He was pierced through for our transgressions, crushed for our iniquities. The chastening for our well-being fell on him, and by his scourging we are healed.
1: Seven 700 years before it happened, Isaiah saw it coming. A Messiah who would be despised, rejected, crushed, not for his own sins, but for ours, pierced for our transgressions, wounded for our iniquities. The weight of that prophecy is staggering. This is Insight for Living. 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
7: I came across a quote not long ago that I haven't been able to shake. It was from a man named John Allen, a Salvation Army saint who was near the end of his life. John made this shocking statement, "I deserve to be damned. I deserve to be in hell, but God interfered." That last part is worth repeating. God interfered. Wow, I love that more than I can say. Because that's the story of the cross. We were running hard in the wrong direction, and God stepped in. He didn't send a memo. He didn't offer a suggestion. He hung on a cross and bled and died and rose again. That's not a metaphor. That's history. And that interference has changed every life that's ever truly reckoned with it. Here's what keeps me up at night. Millions of people are still running the wrong direction, and they don't know it. They're busy. They're sincere. Some of them are sitting in church every Sunday, but they've never had a real, personal, life-altering encounter with the cross we proclaim. That's the whole reason Insight for Living exists. And here's what I want you to understand as we approach June 30th. 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You are the one who sends it. 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Someone, somewhere, is about to have their own God-interfered moment. The cross is going to reorient their entire life. Your gift makes that possible. Please don't wait. Give today, and give knowing that what you're investing in is genuinely, permanently, eternally important.
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12: And a good morning. I'm Jordan. You know, when Jesus washed his disciples' feet, he certainly provided a great and grand lesson in humility. But you know, that wasn't the only point of his teaching. There is more to this story. And today, Alistair Begg examines the deeper truths that are portrayed by the action of Jesus. And Alistair's quote for us, Jesus is not in the washing of their feet, cleansing his disciples, but he is symbolizing that cleansing which is provided in the blood that he is about to shed. You know, I don't think I've ever understood the washing of the disciples' feet as a sign or a symbol of the cleansing that would come through the shed blood of Jesus. That's an interesting point. Alistair's coming up next with Truth for Life.
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0: But that wasn't the full thrust of what he was doing. Today on Truth for Life, Alistair Begg points us to the deeper truths that Jesus' action portrayed. Let's open our Bibles to chapter 13 in John's Gospel.
1: Well, let's move on from the humility that Jesus displays to the clarity that, if you like, Jesus provides. We won't delay on this, but we need to understand the custom of the day. I'm sure many of us are familiar with it. Therefore, it's just tedious when you have to listen to the fellow go and take about 15 minutes describing something that could be described in a sentence. So let's just try and get right through it, shall we? The roads of Palestine were unsurfaced. They were uncleaned. In dry weather, the traveler's feet would be dusty. In wet weather, they would squelch through the mud, and they would be quite challenging. Consequently, the wearing of open sandals would bring their feet at the end of a journey into the context of a home in need of attention before they went very far. As a result of that, there were water pots at the door. The water pots were there in order to be used for the washing of the feet. Along with the water pots, there was often a servant. The servant would then know what he was supposed to do, take the water, wash the feet, let the people in for the meal. If the servant wasn't present, then the person who was responsible for the home would then exercise due humility in fulfilling the role of the servant so that you, having been welcomed to the house, would enjoy the privileges. We've been doing much the same in enjoying the hospitality of someone around the lake. We've actually had one of those coolers with water in it all week, so that when we come up off the beach, we stand in the cooler and shake around a little, so that our feet may then be presentable when we go into the house. Half the time, the water has been so cold, it's been a challenge all of its own. But nevertheless, and despite how much I've asked my wife just to stand there and wash my feet for me, it just hasn't happened. Well, the interesting thing is that in terms of the custom of the day, it just hadn't happened. And you will notice that the disciples had presumably worked themselves up into such a state of competitive pride, or that they'd just grown so disinterested in one another that the meal was already being served. It's within the context of the meal. You'll notice that. He got up and took off his outer clothing and engaged in these things. Now, here's the real issue, and at this point we have to fasten down. We need to grasp the symbolism which Peter clearly misses. We need to grasp the symbolism which Peter clearly misses. Because if we miss it with him, then we miss the whole thing. And then it can just so easily become a form of moralism. Here's humility, why don't you try and be humble? It is a lesson in humility, but that is not ultimately what it is. In chapter 3, he's spoken about the need for spiritual birth. In chapter 4, about the nature of spiritual living water. In chapter 6, about spiritual bread, he who is the bread of life. And now he is addressing the issue of spiritual cleansing. And the perplexity of Peter in verse 6 is understandable in that he confronts the incongruity of what is taking place. In other words, he recognizes what John the Baptist recognized when Jesus comes towards him to be baptized by him. And John the Baptist says, "You come to be baptized by me? Shouldn't I be being baptized by you?" And on that occasion, Jesus, who remembers, says, "Let it be so now, for thus it is fitting to fulfill all righteousness." In other words, John, just do what I'm asking you. This is the way it has to be. Now, in a similar vein, the perplexity of Peter is obvious. He came to Simon Peter, who said to him, "Lord, are you going to wash my feet?" Or in the King James Version, which I love, "Lord, dost thou my feet wash?" It just kind of rings somehow, doesn't it? "Lord, dost thou my feet wash? You're going to wash my feet?" And the conversation, you see, is a classic illustration. It's part of the dramatic irony that you get in John's gospel all over the place. For example, you see it in John chapter 4, where the woman and Jesus are talking at cross purposes. Jesus says, you know, if you knew who it was who was talking to you, you would ask him for a drink of water and you'd never need water again. And she says, "Oh, I'd love to get that water because I hate coming down here in the middle of the day." Well, they're talking at cross purposes. Jesus is talking about a water that will quench her spiritual thirst. She's thinking purely in physical terms. Jesus here is dealing with something at a spiritual level. Peter is responding at an obviously physical level. And it is a classic illustration of the danger, the mistakes which emerge from conceiving in physical terms of that which is clearly spiritual in significance.

0: significance. That, incidentally, is the whole issue of eat my body, eat my flesh. We're not going to stop on that. And you will notice that Jesus tells them, and tells them in verse 7, you don't realize now what I'm doing, but later you will understand. In other words, the penny's going to drop later on. That's the significance, incidentally, of what you find in John chapter 16, when Jesus says to them, I have much more to say to you, more than you can now bear, but when he, the Spirit of truth, comes, he will guide you into all truth, and so on. In other words, that is an express promise for the apostles, so that they will be guided into the truth that to this point they've never fully got. And when they get it, then they'll be able to write it down so that in the letters, in the epistles, we will have an understanding of what unfolded in the Gospels. People come to John 16 and they say, well, of course he's going to guide us into all truth, as if somehow or another that is for us. It's actually not ultimately for us, it's for the disciples. They were the ones who had seen it all but didn't get it. What do you mean you wash my feet? What do you mean I need this? What do you mean you're going to suffer and die? You shouldn't be suffering and dying. And Jesus says, well, you know, eventually the penny will drop. When the Spirit of God comes, he will lead you into all truth. And then when Peter begins to write his letter, he's able to say, Christ died for sins once for all, the righteous for the unrighteous, to bring us to God. So you have the fact plus the interpretation. Well, you see, at this point, he is absolutely at sea, hence his question. Now, let's be fair to Peter. He's aware of the incongruity that the situation presents. But he's dreadfully unaware of the incongruity of a disciple telling his Lord and Master what he may and may not do. Right? Look at verse 8. No, said Peter, you shall never wash my feet. Peter, this is not a good start, man. You've got a whole chronicle of these things going. I mean, by now, surely you ought to get it. You've had the, blessed are you, Simon Bar-Jonah, for flesh and blood has not revealed this to you, but my Father is in heaven. There's an attaboy, followed immediately by, get behind me, Satan. And here he goes again. And now I'm coming here to wash your feet. Lord, dost my feet thou wash? Yeah. No. Okay. Peter, unless by means, and this is if you like the Alistair Begg expanded version of the verse, unless by means of my entire work of humiliation, of which this feet washing is only a part, unless I cleanse you from your sins, you do not share with me in the fruits of my redemptive work. Now listen, as in verse 9, Peter swings with the pendulum right across to the other side. It's standard Peter. Then, Lord, not just my feet, but I'll take the whole package, my hands and my head as well. Now, will you notice that even in this, Peter is reluctant to have Jesus do what Jesus is going to do. Jesus might legitimately say, I didn't say anything to you about your hands and your head, clown. I'm here to wash your feet. You know, first of all, I don't want my feet washed. Then I want my own program. Peter is such a tremendous encouragement to many of us, isn't he? Big mouth plus fat head. Because he still completely misunderstands the meaning of the action. Jesus is not in this washing cleansing his disciples, but he is in this washing symbolizing that cleansing which is provided in the blood he is about to be shed. Years ago, I heard an address given by somebody, actually one of my friends. And he gave this address, and his address was, there are some things that can only be dealt with a basin and a towel. And I wrote him a note, and I said, hey, how could you expound John 13 and leave it there? Because it's not about water and a basin, it's about the blood of the cross. And unless you get to the blood of the cross, you've completely missed the point of the water and the basin and the towel. And he wrote back and said, Cynically, I wish I was a genius like you that understood the Bible. I'm sorry, I'm just a poor peon and I don't know what I'm talking about. And I don't ever want to play golf with you again. And it's actually only in the last 4 or 5 years that we have been reconciled to one another and talked with one another. That's the facts. I didn't write it in judgment. I wrote it in the way that I want somebody to write to me, as they frequently do, and point out the missing links. So that's why Jesus then uses the imagery of the man who bathes. Verse 10, a person who has had a bath needs only to wash his feet. His whole body is clean. In other words, he didn't have to keep going and having a bath every 20 minutes. What is he saying? He who is the one cleansed by the shedding of my blood, he who is justified by my grace, doesn't need to be cleansed totally again and again, but is in need of daily cleansing by the sanctifying work of the Spirit. That is why when sin enters into the life of the believer, we don't have to become a Christian all over again. In the same way that when your father says, I want you to bring the car home by 11:30, prompt, and you bring the car home at 12:30 a.m., not prompt, the following morning at the breakfast table, we got a little bit of a problem. There is a cloud come down between father and son. The relationship is intact. He's still my dad. I'm still his son. But the enjoyment of the relationship has been impaired by my disobedience. I don't have to ask him to become my dad again. I have to ask him to forgive me for the fact that I didn't do what he asked me to do and it spoiled my relationship with him. Hence the importance of coming constantly to God in repentance and in faith. The Christian life is a life of daily repentance. If it isn't, then we're not even awake. Because you can hardly get out of your bed without sinning your soul. So you have to come again. Back again for fresh cleansing. Now what we understand, and we must move to a final point and to a close, is you will notice Jesus says, and you are clean. You are clean. But not every one of you. In other words, he says, you are the sharers in the redemption which I am coming to provide. Wash me, and I shall be whiter than snow. That's the picture that is here. It is that cleansing which baptism portrays, but does not perform. And it is that cleansing which ought to cause us, each of us, to confront this question. Namely, if this is a dramatic illustration of the cleansing that is provided by the blood of Jesus, have I been cleansed by Christ's blood? Have I come to him and asked him to make real in my experience what he has made possible in his death? If you like, in the words of the old hymn, have you been to Jesus for the cleansing flood? Are you washed in the blood of the Lamb? Are your garments spotless? Are they white as snow? Are you washed in the blood of the Lamb? You say, well, no, my garments are not spotless. Well, yes, they are, because remember, he gave you a robe of righteousness, which you don't deserve. He covered you over with a robe of Christ's righteousness. I have been saved from sin's penalty. I have been cleansed. I don't need re-cleansed, as it were. And it is this, that in this expression of humility, Jesus is making clear. In fact, if you like, Peter's protest displays the pride of the man or the woman who will not come to Christ in this way, confident of their own ability to clean themselves up, confident of their own ability to put themselves right with God, instinctively convinced that they are in no need of any kind of divine cleansing. They would rather do something for God than admit that they are hopelessly and helplessly lost, unless God were to intervene and do something for them. In other words, they are the Naamans of the 21st century. The Naamans of the 21st century. With their entourage. I'm not going to go and dip myself in that filthy Jordan River, no matter who says it. No, I will not go to Christ and admit that I am unfit for heaven and unable to rectify it. My word, there must be other ways and other places that this entry gate of heaven may be approached. No. No other door. No other way. No other guide to the realms of day. No other helper when tempted astray. No other friend but Jesus. Now it is when we get all of that, that we can then put the PS on and notice not only the humility Jesus displays and the clarity that he provides, but the activity that he expects. And you'll notice his question in verse 12. When he had finished washing their feet, he put on his clothes and returned to his place. And he said, "Do you understand what I have done for you? You call me teacher and Lord, and that's the right thing, for that's what I am. Now that I, your Lord and teacher, have washed your feet, you also should wash one another's feet. I've set you an example that you should do as I've done for you. I tell you the truth, no servant is greater than his master. A messenger is not greater than the one who sent him. Now that you know these things, you will be blessed if you do them." Now the question, of course, is Jesus here instituting a new ordinance, that of feet washing, as some today teach? I don't think so. It's my opinion. It's not a main thing or a plain thing. Therefore, I'm not prepared to go to the mat and die over the discussion. And I don't want to have the discussion with you afterwards. I just let you know that immediately. Because it's quite boring to me. "I tell you the truth," he says, "I have set you an example that you should do as I have done for you." I think it's significant that he doesn't say that you should do what I have done for you. You should do as I have done for you. In the "as" is all of the symbolism and all of the notion and nature of humble service. I think the correct application has to be there. I know that many believe other than that, or at least some do. And this very incident has its own meaning within its own context, whether it's repeated or not. It sets within the context and the culture of the time. I think this incident is similar, for example, to understanding 1 Corinthians 8 and the food offered to idols. How do you take the story of the food offered to idols written in the context of 1 Corinthians and make application of it in the 21st century in America? Because there isn't food offered to idols. What is the principle? In the immediate historical cultural expression, the principle is don't offend your weaker brother. So if you get all tied up in the food offered to idols, you may miss the point of application. In the same way, we could have one of the most phenomenal disagreements about whether you should wash each other's feet or not, and all get in a huff with one another, and miss the fact that the whole point of the story was that we should serve one another in a selfless way, not argue with one another about who's right in terms of the interpretation of the foot washing. It's fantastic, really. We have the ability to mess things up, you know, just at the drop of a hat. No, I think if we understand straightforwardly that the central focus is on humility, and God in Christ looks for that to be a mark, a hallmark of our Christian experience, and that we understand in verse 17 that there is a blessedness that attends the life of humble service, then we're on the right track. After all, remember Jesus says to his followers, you know, he says, at the end of the day, you're just unprofitable servants. You know, when you've done your best, you can only say, we only did what we were supposed to do. You know, why do you expect applause when you're finished? You just did what you were asked to do. Oh, it's nice to say thank you and to commend one another. But that's for them to do. Let another praise you. You don't exalt yourself. No, Peter, when he finally got this, remember he writes in his own letter in 1 Peter 5, and he says, "Humble yourselves, therefore, under God's mighty hand, that in due time he may exalt you." Paul writes to the Romans, and he says, "Don't any one of you think of yourselves more highly than you ought, but think of yourselves with sober judgment according to the proportion of grace and wisdom and faith that God has given you, and then go ahead and exercise your responsibilities." Two quotes and we're done. One from Samuel Rutherford, a Scotsman. The other from David Wells, born in Rhodesia, but probably an Englishman. Humility has nothing to do with depreciating ourselves and our gifts in ways we know to be untrue. You know, like, oh no, I couldn't play the piano. I can't play the piano. Okay, it's not that. Even humble attitudes can be masks for pride. Humility is that freedom from ourself which enables us to be in positions in which we have neither recognition nor importance, neither power nor validity, and even experience deprivation, and yet have joy and delight. It is the freedom of knowing that we are not at the center of the universe, not even in the center of our own private universe. Good quote, huh? Rutherford, in his journals, and in my little black book, this comes quote number one. If you listen to people preach, they very quickly will reveal their sins. This is quote number one in my black book. It reads, "Be humbled, walk softly, down with your topsail, stoop, stoop. It is a low entry to go in at heaven's gates." It is a low entry to go in at heaven's gates.
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0: Father, thank you this morning, again, that we can turn to the Bible. Thank you that we're able to go out of here and read it again for ourselves and see what's true and helpful and sensible. Grant that what is true may find a resting place in our thinking, that if anything is untrue or unclear or unhelpful, that you might help us just to banish it from our recollection. And we pray that we might be found in Christ and increasingly like Christ, and this morning particularly in terms of humble service. And now we commend the rest of the day to you, all of its exciting opportunities for friendship and for relaxation and for enjoyment. And we walk out in the strength and power of Jesus, in whose name we pray. Amen.
1: I'm Bob Lapine. Hope you'll join us tomorrow when we'll explore the deep compassion Jesus expressed for the lost and hurting, even those who are often overlooked. The Bible teaching of Alistair Begg is furnished by Truth for Life, where the learning is for living.
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7: What happens when we die? If you're a Christian, you're going to heaven. How good is that? If you're a Christian, you're going to heaven. Jesus said, "In my Father's house are many mansions." And then he also says, "I go to prepare a place for you." But you know, sometimes people have this really weird, spacey view of heaven. We're just like floating around in clouds, playing harps, taking really long naps. By the way, that might sound appealing to some people. It doesn't sound appealing to me. I like to do stuff. And heaven's full of activities. It's full of things to do. Think of the purest joy you've ever experienced on earth. Multiply it 1,000 times and you get a fleeting glimpse of heaven's euphoria. That is only the hope for the Christian. Because listen to this. Heaven is a prepared place for a prepared person. The man or the woman who has not put their faith in Christ does not have this hope of heaven. Now you may say, "Well, I believe I'll go there." Well, you can believe it all you want. But there's only one way to get to heaven, and that's through Jesus Christ. God has dropped one lifeline from heaven, and it's Christ. And he's offering it to you tonight. Are you prepared for eternity?
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3: 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So stay tuned. Jay Vernon McGee's here with Through the Bible.
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0: You know, it's never too late to walk by faith. That's the story of the Old Testament patriarch Jacob, and I hope it's a comfort to some of you as well. Welcome to Through the Bible. In Genesis 48, we find Jacob near the end of his life reaching what our teacher Dr. J. Vernon McGee calls new spiritual heights. It's a tender moment as Jacob blesses Joseph's two sons, an act filled with meaning for them and for us. I'm Steve Schwetz, inviting you to grab your Bible and find your seat on the Bible bus. And while you're getting settled, Greg and I have got a brief update on how God is working through His Word, this time in the country of Benin.
1: That's right, Steve. And one of the things I love about our mission is we talk about parts of the world that, you know, don't feel bad. It's in Africa, in case you're wondering, where's Benin? And we have the privilege of trying to fling the seed to almost every country on earth. That's our goal, at least.
0: Yeah, and I am so excited about Africa because God seems to be doing a special work in this time in history in and on the continent of Africa.
1: Yes.
0: And I get excited anytime I hear reports all over the world, but particularly in Africa, because it seems like stuff is really moving.
1: Well, it is. And we were talking earlier this month about the discipleship power of Dr. McGee's teaching, how often the letters are not just about, yes, salvation's really important, of course, and conversion, but they are about people saying, here's how I'm following Christ every day, and I'm overcoming sin, and I'm my family is getting better, my relationships are getting better, and all of this is happening because we're taking God's whole word into all these languages. And so the language we'll be talking about, and Steve, a lot of times languages go by different names. This one, we used to call it Fongbei. Now they're calling it Fon. It could be called
0: goes
1: either.
0: Goes back and forth.
1: But it's spoken by millions in southern Benin, and the church is growing very quickly, but as usual, lots of challenges.
0: Yeah, it's interesting that, you know, a lot of people have mixed beliefs. You've got syncretism is a term that missionaries will use where people kind of a little bit of this and a little bit of that. And suddenly you got something that doesn't look like true Christianity. And as usual, around the world, pastors are urgently needed and nearly half the nation's languages still have no Bible.
1: Yeah.
0: So there's a lot of need in Africa in general, but God is providing for the Fon language. Here's an example. Greg, why don't you read this first one from Mrs. Victorine?
1: She's a faithful listener, and this is what she said. I had a stroke last year, and my body became very weak. There were days when I felt discouraged and unsure of what the future would hold. But as I continued listening to the Through the Bible programs in the Fon language and quietly meditating on God's word, something began to change in my heart. Little by little, I found new strength, new peace, and new hope. Even when my doctor advised me to rest and avoid too much activity, I could not stop listening. After each program, I reflect on what I heard and hold on to God's promises. His word has become my comfort and my strength in this difficult season. I simply cannot stop listening because through these programs, God has given me new life in Jesus.
0: Wow. Beautiful. Such an encouragement. And that probably wouldn't have happened. She wouldn't have had that opportunity had she not had that severe physical ailment that put her on her back. And God uses even the difficult situations in our lives to bring him closer to us. Here's a great story. This is from Kofi, who shares this, or Coffee. I discovered the Through the Bible program in the Fon language in a very unexpected way. One afternoon, I went out to eat. At the table next to me, a man was enjoying his meal while playing a program in Fon on his phone. That second dish caught my attention even more than the food I had ordered. He was listening to Through the Bible. The program explained how events in the Old Testament point to their fulfillment in Christ in the New Testament. I was deeply surprised because these were the same questions I had been carrying in my heart. I felt an emptiness, even though I thought I already understood everything. I had never liked the way Christians explained the Bible. I had been taught that they distorted the scriptures, and I believed I belonged to the greatest and first church on earth. Pride had quietly taken hold of my heart. But that day, the truth I heard from the program at the neighboring table began to break that pride. In just a few minutes of listening, the veil of my ignorance started to lift and humility began to grow in its place. Greg, would you go ahead and pray for us as we begin our study?
1: Father, we're always amazed to see you work so powerfully through our simple efforts, and we thank you for that. Pray you'll continue all over the world as we fling the seed in hundreds of languages. May people be changed for your glory. We pray in the name of the Lord Jesus. Amen.
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2: I know you found your place now in the 48th chapter of Genesis, and as we come to the 48th chapter, we are coming to the last days of Jacob. Fact of the matter is, we have that great deathbed scene of Jacob in the next chapter, and we'll take that next time. But today, in this 48th chapter, he's come to the conclusion of his life. There's no question about that. By the way, while I think of it, let me intrude this. There are several have written in that tell me that they're annoyed by several little expressions that I use and that I use them too much. I regret that very much that I'm doing that and have done it in the past. We're trying to correct it. Now, the reason for it is just simply this, that I've attempted to do more than I'm physically able to do. And when you become weary, your brain doesn't move as fast as it does at other times. And I do not write out the messages I give. I want them to come from my heart, and sometimes they don't seem to come from my mind at all. But we want our mind to keep up with our heart, but sometimes we get weary. But what we do is we find that we repeat. And I regret it. I hope that I improve. You continue to pray for us. Now, as we get into this chapter here, we find that we have Jacob's last sickness, and he blesses the two sons of Joseph. And by faith, we're told Jacob, when he was dying, blessed both the sons of Joseph and worshiped, leaning upon the top of his staff. That's Hebrews 11:21. Now, I think you can discover here another evidence of the spiritual side of Jacob, and that he's growing. He's come a long way since his early days. If I may adopt a very slang and ugly expression that's in some of our commercials, let me say this of Jacob. You've come a long ways, baby. And I don't mean that he's come to the place where he can smoke cigarettes and get lung cancer, but I think that he's come spiritually a long, long ways. Now, I think that all of you that are studying with us, reading through the Bible with us, will concur in this observation. But the growth has been slow, very slow. And it wasn't a sensational experience. A great many people look for that. I talked to a very beautiful young couple. They were a fine-looking young couple in Memphis, Tennessee, several years ago after service. They'd come forward. And I asked them what they came forward for. They said they wanted all that God had for them. And I found out they came forward every Sunday. I asked them, what are you really looking for? Well, they thought they would have some sensational, momentary experience that had just all of a sudden they'd become fully grown. We're told to grow in grace and in the knowledge of our Lord and Savior Jesus Christ. And we've had to wait now till he's become an old man to see the fruit. But thank God for the possibility of growth in our lives and the patience of God which permits it. Now, if God moved in like some of us would, and I know that my impatience would cause me to move in and do something about it, but God very patiently dealt with this man, and he very patiently will deal with you and me. Now, let's look at this incident in this man's life. Old Jacob is going to bless the sons of Joseph. I'm reading now verse 1, Genesis 48. And it came to pass after these things that one told Joseph, behold, thy father is sick. And he took with him his two sons, Manasseh and Ephraim. And one told Jacob and said, behold, thy son Joseph cometh unto thee. And Israel strengthened himself and sat upon the bed. And Jacob said unto Joseph, God Almighty appeared unto me at Luz in the land of Canaan and blessed me. Now, can you imagine the thrill of this old man who now has this boy and his two sons before him? And he never dreamed he'd ever see him again. He thought he was dead. What a thrill it must have been to him. And this was his favorite son. Now he finds him elevated to this high position down in the land of Egypt. And what a thrill it must have been to old Jacob to have this boy of his. He's on his deathbed now. He's been down there 17 years. And here comes this man with his two sons, that is Joseph. And old Jacob, he gets up and sits on the edge of his bed, and he is an old man, and he's dying. But notice where he goes to in his thinking. And Jacob said unto Joseph, God Almighty appeared unto me at Luz in the land of Canaan and blessed me. I tell you, friends, that he's come a long ways. You see here the faith of Jacob. He's now trusting God. He's not bragging about Jacob. Jacob was clever as a young man. He could get what he wanted, so he thought, and would use any kind of a method, too. But now he looks back over his life, and he goes back to where God appeared to him. That's the beginning of it all. God appeared to him there in Bethel when he went out of the land, and then when he came back to the land. He says, God appeared to me there, and God bless me. Here's the faith of Jacob. Now listen to verse 4. And he said unto me, behold, I'll make thee fruitful and multiply thee, and I'll make of thee a multitude of people, and I will give this land to thy seed after thee for an everlasting possession. Now keep those two things in mind. They run through the entire Old Testament and into the New Testament, friends. God promised this line, Abraham, Isaac, and Jacob, the patriarchs, and he said to them that through you two things will be accomplished. Well, actually three things, but the important thing right here for Jacob was, I'm going to make you fruitful. I'll make a nation to come from you. And the second thing, I give you this land. Those are two things that you can nail down. They're very important as far as the Bible is concerned. Now, the third thing is important for you and me. I'll make you a blessing to all nations, to all people. And the reason that right now you and I are sitting down with our Bible and considering the Word of God is because God's made good His promise that He made way back yonder. And God, by the way, has made two-thirds of that promise good. One-third He hadn't, really. They don't have that land today. Oh, they've got a little border there, but I tell you, it's a bone of contention. But when they get it from the hand of God, they'll live there in peace, every man under his vine and fig tree. They'll own their property then, pay no taxes. Believe me, friends, if that took place, it'd be the millennium, wouldn't it? Well, that's what it'll be when they get it. Now, may I read on here at verse 5. And now thy two sons, Ephraim and Manasseh, which were born unto thee in the land of Egypt before I came unto thee into Egypt, they're mine. Well, they are, as his grandsons. As Reuben and Simeon, they shall be mine. Now, what is going to take place is that the two sons of Joseph become each one a tribe. Now, I know immediately someone is going to say, well, there were 13 tribes of the nation Israel. No, my friend, there were not 13 tribes, only 12. Well, you're going to count it up on your fingers and say, well, I count 12 sons, and then if the two sons of Joseph are made a tribe, each one of them, and they were, that was the tribe of Ephraim, tribe of Manasseh. There was no tribe of Joseph, but one tribe becomes two tribes. Now that makes 13 in any man's mathematics. But friends, it's not 13 tribes, because the tribe of Levi that became the high priestly tribe, they were not counted. They were not given any land. They were not given a territory. They were scattered as priests throughout the tribes and were not counted as a tribe. So that actually there are 12 tribes. Now you may say, well, that seems to me to be a rather devious way. Well, I didn't do it. The Word of God does it that way. And that's the way God wanted it. And that's the way God made it. Now will you notice, verse 5, and now my two sons, Ephraim and Manasseh, which were born unto thee in the land of Egypt. And they're pretty good-sized boys. They have to be 17 years old. And thy issue, which thou begettest after them, shall be thine, and shall be called after the name of their brethren and their inheritance. Now, old Jacob picks these two boys out, each one to become a tribe. Now, notice where his mind goes again. Verse 7, "And as for me, when I came from Paddan, Rachel died by me in the land of Canaan, in the way, when yet there was but a little way to come unto Ephrath. And I buried her there in the way of Ephrath, the same is Bethlehem." Now, you may today at Christmas time sing, "O little town of Bethlehem," and you think of the birth of Jesus. You know what old Jacob would think of? If he heard you singing, "O little town of Bethlehem," at Christmas time, he'd think of the death of Rachel, not the birth of anyone except Benjamin. But he would think primarily of the death of his beloved and beautiful Rachel. And right here on his deathbed, he goes right back there where he buried her. That was his heartbreak, as you know. He said, "I buried her there," and it's Bethlehem. And verse 8 now, "And Israel beheld Joseph's sons and said, Whose are these? Who are these? And Joseph said unto his father, They're my sons, whom God hath given me in this place. And he said, Bring them, I pray thee, unto me, and I'll bless them." Have you noticed both Isaac and Jacob, when they got old, they had difficulty seeing? There's an eye trouble that's been in that land for years, and it does affect the old. A brightness of the sun, I guess, had a great deal to do with it, but it's still true, I think, even over there today. I noticed that a great many in the Arab countries, I should say, that there were a great many old people that seemed to have difficulty getting around. They weren't entirely blind, but they certainly couldn't see very well. You'd see them being led by someone, or they'd be sort of feeling their way along. I suppose it's been characteristic in that land. We notice it here. He didn't recognize the two boys at all. Verse 10, "Now the eyes of Israel were dim for age, so that he could not see. And he brought them near unto him, and he kissed them and embraced them." And the fellows are a little embarrassed by their grandfather showing such affection for them. And I read, "And Joseph brought them out from between his knees, and he bowed himself with his face to the earth." You see, they tried to get away from him when he lavished his affection upon these boys. And he reaches out for them and finally finds them. "And Joseph took them both, Ephraim in his right hand, toward Israel's left hand, and Manasseh in his left hand toward Israel's right hand, and brought them near unto him." Now he's doing that they might be blessed, and the right hand would be the one that would have priority. And I read verse 14 now, "And Israel stretched out his right hand and laid it upon Ephraim's head, who was the younger, and his left hand upon Manasseh's head, guiding his hands wittingly, for Manasseh was his firstborn." Now, Ephraim, you remember, becomes the leader above Manasseh. Joshua came out of the tribe of Ephraim, by the way, and you will find that out of that tribe there were many great men. We'll have occasion to call attention to that. It became the tribe with priority, no question about it. Now, what happened was, when these two boys were moved up to old Jacob, although he couldn't see too well, he could see what his son Joseph was doing. He was pushing the older one where he could put his right hand on him, and the next one where he'd put his left hand on him. And what did old Jacob do here? Well, he just switched hands. He just crossed his hands, and that meant the right hand went on the younger. Now, why do you suppose he did that? Well, I have several suggestions to make to you of why he would do that sort of thing. Well, I think the reason is he was the younger, was he not? And the blessing was his. And so he passes the blessing on to the younger here. You find this running all the way through in the choice, for instance, of a king for Israel. God never did choose old Saul. That was the people's choice. They voted for him. And people get what they vote for, of course, and they got Saul. But God's choice was David, and David was not the oldest son of Jesse at all. He was the youngest one. Now, why does God do that? God is illustrating for you and me a great spiritual truth. God does not accept primogeniture. That is natural birth. Never will he accept. There must be the new birth. Therefore, God does not pay attention to what we'd pay attention to. We'd say, well, he's the oldest boy. He has the responsibility. We can depend on the oldest boy. Well, the oldest boy is not the one God always chooses. That is, he doesn't choose the natural man. And he chooses no man because of his natural ability. Oh, that's a truth that we need to learn today. We feel like, now don't misunderstand, God can use talent, but you better be dead sure it's dedicated to him, because if it took talent to bring revival, we'd have had revival in Southern California years ago. We have got Christian talent that's running out our ears out here, but we don't have revival, and you know why? It's not dedicated to him. I tell you, my friend, it has to be yielded to him to be used of him. Now, we find that Joseph took them both, Ephraim in his right hand, Manasseh in his left, pushes them up there, and Jacob just crosses. Now notice, Israel stretched out his right hand, laid it upon Ephraim's head, who was the younger, and his left hand upon Manasseh's head, guiding his hands wittingly, for Manasseh was the firstborn. And he blessed Joseph and said, God before whom my fathers Abraham and Isaac did walk, the God which fed me all my life long unto this day. Now listen to him. He reaches spiritual heights here, friends, and he never goes any higher than this. Verse 16, the angel which redeemed me from all evil, bless the lad. When you look back upon your life today, do you have a great deal to boast of? Oh, today, there's so much of this reviewing of the lives of Christians and giving them a lot of credit. Poor old Jacob, he's come a long ways, friends. He says, the angel which redeemed me from evil, bless the lads. Old Jacob had nothing to boast of, except he had a wonderful redeemer. And let my name be named on them in the name of my fathers, Abraham and Isaac, and let them grow into a multitude in the midst of the earth. And that certainly took place. Now, when Joseph saw that his father laid his right hand upon the head of Ephraim, it displeased him. And he held up his father's hand to remove it from Ephraim's head unto Manasseh's head. And Joseph said unto his father, not so, my father, for this is the firstborn. Put thy right hand upon his head. Listen to this. And his father refused and said, I know it, my son, I know it. He also shall become a people. And he also shall be great, but truly his younger brother shall be greater than he, and his seed shall become a multitude of nations. That's important to see. And Joseph better accept it, because he's not the oldest. He happens to be one of the youngest sons, and the blessing is given to him. Now notice verse 20, he blessed them that day, saying, in thee shall Israel bless, saying, God make thee as Ephraim and as Manasseh. And he set Ephraim before Manasseh. And Israel said unto Joseph, behold, I die, but God shall be with you, and bring you again into the land of your fathers. Notice the faith of the man, friends. This man has a wonderful faith in God. Now he says, moreover, I've given to thee one portion above thy brethren, which I took out of the hand of the Amorite with my sword and with my bow. That is, that the inheritance, he would take the place of the older. Now, chapter 49, which we'll be coming to next time, it's the deathbed scene of old Jacob. He's on his deathbed now. The other boys are called in, and you find out that he has a blessing for each one of his 12 sons. And friends, this is tremendous, because a little later on, you're going to see the 12 tribes around another man dying, Moses, and he'll bless the 12 tribes. And not only has God promised to the nation Israel certain things, but to each tribe. And the amazing thing is, he's making it good. Already a great deal of it is fulfilled. And so until next time, may the Lord richly bless you, my beloved.
0: Throughout his lifetime of ministry, Dr. McGee often said that if he had just one proof the Bible is the Word of God, it would be fulfilled prophecy. In our next study, we'll hear remarkable prophecies that have already been fulfilled, along with others still to come. 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I'm Steve Schwetz, and I'll meet you back here next time as we continue making our way through the Bible.

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13: The church was growing. They had a big problem. And now they've got people that they've got to care for. So they started divvying it up. This is what they did in the early church. And they come up with a game plan.
14: When asked what the church should look like, Pastor Brett Metter says the answer is seen right in today's word.
13: Now, this is an important thing. When it comes to ministry, well, the early church is setting up now elders and deacons to minister to wait upon, to serve. That's the word for deacon, and I think it's important.
14: Mr. Redmetter has said those opposed to the concept of organized religion are dismissing Scripture's example in Acts chapter 6 that not only is exactly what the early church needed, but how they successfully structured their growing fellowship. In today's Word, we'll see how the selection of servant leaders resulted in the meeting of needs and multiplied believers.
13: The early church is growing, multiplying. We saw God correcting as Ananias and Sapphira were subtracted from the church, as they were lying. The precedent was set, as we talked about. And then we see the apostles now preaching, And then they were imprisoned for preaching Jesus. And so as we continue our study now, you know, as the church grows, as it turns out, there's some interesting predicaments and troubles that the church has. In Acts chapter 6, verse 1.

was a Greek sort of worldview and ideology, Greek culture influence. And by the way, by this time in the first century, Greek influence was all over the world, the known world. Who were the Hebrews? They were Jews. They were the ones who remained in Judea near Jerusalem, who spoke Hebrew language and were appropriately called the Hebrew people. Those that were scattered in the diaspora way back in the Old Testament, they picked up the Greek language and lost their other languages, Hebrew or Aramaic. Most of them would speak Greek. The Hellenists would speak Greek language. So we're dealing mostly with Jews. So these are Jewish people, both Hebrew and what would be called Hellenistic Jews, or libertines, as we talked about them. We'll see that again. But the problem, the Hellenistic Jews from other parts of the world, now in Jerusalem, felt they were sort of jealous of the first group, the Hebrews. They were made to feel like outsiders because they weren't being cared for. The widows and the daily ministry that was happening wasn't happening as much with them, but it was happening with the men of Judea. It was sort of like almost like a people that were being favored over the other. And by the way, you know, the idea of, you know, neglecting their widows, that was sort of the least common denominator there. The widows were neglected. Well, you say, what's the big deal about widows? In those days, if you were a widow and you didn't have help, you would die. Like, it was not a good situation for widows. So the church took up the idea of caring for the widows and the orphans, and that was a new idea in first century times when the church came on the scene. So they're caring for all the Hebrew women and children, but the Hellenists were feeling left out, feeling neglected. Verse 2 says, then the 12 called the multitude of the disciples unto them and said, it is not reason that we should leave the word of God and serve the tables. Wherefore, brethren, look ye out among you 7 men of honest report, full of the Holy Ghost and wisdom, whom we may appoint over this business. But we will give ourselves continually to prayer and to the ministry of the word. And the saying pleased the whole multitude. Now pause there for a second. The church was growing. They had a big problem. And now they've got people that they've got to care for. So they started divvying it up. This is what they did in the early church. And I think it's important. There's challenges of a larger church and trying to meet with people and stuff like that. I've noticed there's a lot of young pastors that want to get in. They just want to be teaching, preaching pastors, but don't deal with people. I think that's a huge mistake. But the early church is setting up now elders and deacons. Now, this is an important thing because you say, Brett, are these guys they're going to pick and choose? They're called deacons. The Greek word is, you know, there's different word forms of deacon, but diakoneo is the word used here. And we'll see that as we keep reading. So everybody's pleased. Great, you're going to take care of us. So it says, the saying pleased the whole multitude, verse 5, and they chose Stephen, a man full of faith and of the Holy Ghost, and Philip, and Prochorus, and Nicanor, and Timon, and Pumba. Oh, wait, sorry. No, Timon, Parmenas, and Nicholas, a proselyte of Antioch, whom they set before the apostles. When they had prayed, they laid their hands on them. Now, pause for a second here. What's going on? Well, you say, Brett, these are the deacons of the church? Yes, but I don't see the word deacon in these verses. Right. This is the famous scripture where they chose their deacons. Yes, and the word deacon's not here in the English. But the word diakoneo is there in Acts chapter 6, verse 2, when it says, the 12 called and the multitude of disciples of them said, it is not reason that we should leave the word of God and serve tables. The word serve there, you might mark the word serve in verse 2 back there. That's the word diakoneo. It's actually a person that does the work, the deacon. To minister to wait upon, to serve. That's the word for deacon. That's what it all means. Now, we're going to find out that the guys that are given to the ministry of prayer and the word, they're called elders. Now, just a quick summary of this. In the Bible, there's 3 synonymous words that are used for elder, and you have to kind of be careful of these, but the 3 words are elder, pastor, bishop. All sort of interchangeable. However, they speak of maybe 3 different forms of an elder or how in 3 different ways an elder operates. For example, if you're a pastor of a small church, you know, with 20 people and your little house on the prairie or whatever, and you're Reverend Alden, remember him? He was an elder, pastor, bishop because he had to kind of do everything himself. I did that. I was an elder, pastor, bishop when I was first starting, you know, back in 96 when we had 20 people. But the 3 words actually talk about the 3 roles. Pastor is the method
by which an elder gives the word out. And the word pastor is linked to the idea of feeder of the flock. That's the teaching of the

0: word. Pastor is the feeder of the sheep, the one who's teaching. The elder speaks of not just the method, that's pastor, but the elder speaks of the man, that he's a person of maturity, not necessarily elder in age. That's a mistake we make because, you know, the elders of the early church were, some of them were still in their 20s. So that's important to understand. But the elder is more of a maturity is the idea. That's the man. So you got the method, pastor, the man, which is the elder. And then you have the bishop, which is kind of a whole other form of ministry, but it's an overseeing ministry. The word bishop is the Greek word episkopos, and we'll come across that in the book of Acts. Acts chapter 20, we'll talk about the episkopos role. And at Athey Creek, we have pastors, elders, and bishops. We just don't call them bishops. Why don't we call them bishops? Because it's weird. The word bishop has become something that's kind of weird. Sadly, it's not weird. The word episkopos, it's actually a great thing. It's just an elder who's an overseeing elder. The bishop is the administrative guy who's overseeing. Remember in Acts 20, Paul's talking to the elders at the church of Ephesus. He says, those of you that are episkopos, don't forget to care for the flock of God that Jesus Christ purchased with his own blood. Like you're supposed to care for that flock. That's the administrative work. So at Athey Creek, we have a governing elder board that's the episkopos. We don't call them bishops. I'm part of that group. We pray about everything and we make decision. And if there's not a unanimous peace in our hearts about going in a direction, we don't go in the direction. We just wait until we have a peace in that. Then we have the greater group of elders, which is an amazing group of men that are given to the ministry of prayer and the word, just like it says here in Acts. They're not necessarily, you know, serving communion or parking cars or doing some of the more daily ministration stuff. These are the guys that are spiritually leading and teaching and praying for the congregation, elder. And then the pastors, we have pastors who are teaching the word, feeding the flock, whether it's me or our pastoral staff, meeting with people or sharing the word with them in a counseling context. Biblical counseling is what our pastors do. And that's the three roles of an elder, elder, pastor, bishop. Those are the three. That's the ones here in Acts 6 that were given to the ministry of prayer and the word. The deacons, however, they were given to serve. Now, by the way, are there deaconesses in the Bible? The answer is yes. It's not named as much, but it's Romans 16:1. It's kind of cryptic when it says, commend you, Phoebe, our sister, which is a servant of the church, which is at Centuria. But the word servant there is the feminine form of the word deacon there. So this girl Phoebe was a deaconess, if you would. So it's a small mention, but does Athey Creek have deaconesses? We have many deaconesses at Athey Creek. Women that just are serving, doing amazing work. And I think they're the ones getting some of the heavy lifting done, frankly, in a lot of what Athey Creek does. And I'm so thankful. Awesome women who serve in the church. Well, back to Acts chapter 6, we see here this saying, please the multitude that they're going to choose. But I want you to notice something that I think a lot of people miss. In verse 3, they say, look ye out among you, verse 3. Among you, seven men of honest report. Who are they talking to? Well, don't forget, they're talking to the Hellenists. And this makes sense because, you know, basically, you hear the apostle saying, choose from among you Hellenist people that will represent you in the church to take care of the widows and those that are needy. Like, good idea. But I think you're called to do it. Go choose from your own group those that will do that. Now, this reminds me of a lot of times in church growth where you see people come in with all kinds of ideas. Don't be surprised if you hear somebody say, like, if you come up to one of our pastors, hey, we think we should have a quilting group. We need a quilting group at Athey Creek, making quilts. Great. We've had quilting groups in the times past. But you say, why would you not have quilting groups? Well, that's not something I really feel called to. Personally, I'm not going to be in charge of the quilting group. But maybe the Lord's calling you to get together with Christian women, or men, I suppose, and you could be in the quilting group. But you might hear us say, hey, why don't you take that on? And a lot of people are like, what? What? I'm not volunteering. I was just an idea I had. And suddenly they don't want to have anything to do with it because, well, you'd be in charge. Do you see that's exactly what's happening right here in this story? We see the apostles say, oh, good idea. Why don't you guys find seven guys from your group? The apostles, you know, say, choose from among you. And so they chose from among the group of Hellenists. That's why all their names are Greek. These aren't Hebrew names listed here. They're Greek names. The apostles were not passing the buck, but saying, man, you got an idea and you need help. Part of the church is we're supposed to help one another. And if you see a need in the church, I think part of the deal is you're supposed to help minister to that need. I'm always amazed at the people that know how to do stuff that we don't know how to do, and they're so much better at it. You know, and I could go on and on about all the people that are ministering and doing what they're good at, but it's not reason, the elder said, that we should serve the tables. Not that that's a lesser thing, by the way. It's not like we're not going to dirty our hands and serve the tables. That's not what's going on. They knew they were supposed to be busy preaching the word and given to prayer. Prayer and the ministry of the word. But there were others serving in the church, serving the tables, probably communion, maybe the love feasts. You're saying love feasts? What was that? That sounds very hippie, Brett. Well, did you know the early church had love feasts? That's what they even called them. You read that in church history. They would get together and just have these big feasts. And it was just circled around fellowship, around the Lord, and fellowship with each other, and lots of food. I love that. They would get together, talk, eat, and have food, and those that would serve the tables would make sure everything was taken care of. I'm so thankful for those people that do the logistics and make those things happen. Notice they prayed and then laid hands on them. That's a way to enter into ministry. Whenever we have somebody entering in, we like to lay hands on them and pray, have the elders pray over them. In 1 Timothy 5:22, it says, Paul said, lay hands suddenly on no man. The idea is don't take a novice, a person who's not called to the ministry to be a deacon. These guys have to be kind of vetted before they can be in these roles. So don't call on a man too quickly. So who were the men that were chosen? Well, we have seven deacons. Let's just go over them really quickly. First, you have Stephen, who we're told in verse 5, he was full of faith and the Holy Ghost. First Christian martyr. By the way, the Damascus Gate in Jerusalem, they believe this is the gate, the Damascus Gate, where they would have taken Stephen out to stone him to death. But Stephen would be the first martyr of the Christian church. And don't forget his name, Stephanos. Remember, there's two Greek words. There's the word diadem or diadema, which is the royalty ornament for a head, like Queen Elizabeth, her crown. But then there's the Stephanos crown, which is like the mark of a royal or exalted rank, a chaplet. But the Stephanos is best remembered by the wreath crown of like the Greek games. That's a Stephanos is sort of the idea there. So you got Stephen. Then the second guy listed here is Philip, and his name means lover of horses. This is an interesting Greek name, but very connected to horsemanship. Now, in the Bible, there were four Philips. Don't confuse them. The first Philip that we should know is one of the 12 apostles. That's not this Philip, but he was one of the apostles. There's another Philip that we read about in Matthew 14:3, and that's Herod's brother, the first husband of Herodias. If you remember, that was Philip, the first husband of Herodias. And then there's the third Philip that's talked about. He's the son of Herod the Great, Philip the Tetrarch, that we read about in the Bible. He's the half-brother of Herod Antipas. And then the one that we would call this Philip, we often call him Philip the Evangelist. And that's the one, he's the deacon. We'll see him in Acts chapter 8, baptizing the Ethiopian eunuch. We will see him on the way to Gaza. Yes, the very Gaza Strip that's in trouble today. We'll see more of this in chapter 8. He would even preach in a city called Ashdod. I've been to the ancient ruins of Ashdod, and he preached there at an ancient Philistine city. So Philip, big deal in the Bible, this number four Philip. We'll call him Philip the Evangelist. We'll see why we call him the Evangelist here later. And then there's Prochorus. His name means leader of the dance. So apparently he knew how to bust a move or something. I don't know. No, we don't really know much about Prochorus. He kind of goes down in history, but in church tradition, some say he was the secretary of John the Apostle. Don't know that for sure, but that's tradition that says that. Then you have number four, Nicanor. His name means victorious because of the word Nike, the Greek word, or conqueror. We don't know much about him except for in church history. We know he was martyred in AD 76. He was martyred for his faith in Christ. And then you have number five, Timon. His name means valuable or honorable. And he was also burned at the stake, martyred by fire, history tells us. Then you had Parmenas. His name means abiding. Even as Jesus said, abide in me as I abide in you. He was believed to preach the gospel in Asia Minor, where the seven churches of Revelation are. Parmenas was one who was preaching there. They say he was martyred in 98 AD under the persecution of Trajan, the emperor. The same guy that boiled John in a pot of boiling oil. That same guy, Trajan, is the one who killed Parmenas. And then lastly, you have Nicholas. You say, well, is that the same as Nicanor? Same meaning, except Nicholas kind of means victor of the people. And he was a proselyte of Antioch, which is kind of a delineation he's given. A Gentile that was converted to Judaism before becoming a Christian. That's his story. Now, Just a side note for this Nicholas, for you Bible history buffs. And do you remember the Bible talking about the Nicolaitans? Did Jesus like the deeds of the Nicolaitans? No, he said the deeds of the Nicolaitans, which I hate. Jesus said he hated the deeds of the Nicolaitans. Irenaeus and Clement, by the way, of Alexandria, those were, you know, early church fathers. But in Irenaeus' book called Against Heresies, he wrote it in like the 3rd century, he said Nicholas, this last guy of Antioch, was the founder of the Gnostic sect known as the Nicolaitans. That was Irenaeus who said that, and also Clement. Another early writer, Hippolytus, adds that Nicholas departed from sound doctrine and was in the habit of including indifferency of both life and food, which is kind of interesting. The meaning he taught to the Gnostic belief of the irrelevance of physical things. And this also reinforces Clement's claim that Nicholas became an ascetic. Those are the guys that would deprive themselves of the common comforts. Anyway, all that to say, this guy Nicholas may have gone off the rails, even though he was once a deacon. And that's kind of sad. We see that in the modern church. People that are chosen to be in the church only to have failure, moral failure or doctrinal failure. Very likely Nicholas was that guy. Well, we pick it up there after they were chosen. It says they laid their hands on them, prayed for them. And then verse 7, the word of God increased and the number of the disciples multiplied in Jerusalem greatly. And a great company of the priests were obedient to the faith. Don't you love that? The priests, these are the guys that were crucifying Jesus. Some of them, they were part of the Sanhedrin. Some of these priests, they were part of those councils. And now even some of them are becoming believers in Christ. What a great thing. And, you know, it's saying it's multiplied greatly. This is after it was already multitude to 5,000 earlier in chapter 3 and 4. So we don't even know how many believers there are now of Jesus in Jerusalem, but it's exponentially growing, including some of the priests. What a cool thing. I pray that we'll see that same kind of revival. We need to be praying for that, that we would see multiplication. Again, I got to point it out. What made the church multiply? The word, the word, the word. And the word of God increased and the number was multiplied. Remember, every time it says the number was multiplied, it says because of the word. That's a secret that so many people miss. Let's build a church. We'll make it hip and our pastor will be stylish and we'll have smoke on the stage and we'll care for your family's needs and we'll have all kinds of community. It'll be all about community. Here's the problem with all that. That's not what multiplies. It's the word. It's the word. It's the word. That's the key. You can do those other things if you want to, but I think the word should be central to any good church. If you want to grow, it's the word. Well, out of all those 7, out pops one of them, whose name is Stephen, verse 8. And Stephen, full of faith and power, did great wonders and miracles among the people. And there arose certain of the synagogue, which is called the synagogue of the Libertines and Cyrenians and Alexandrians, and them of Cilicia and of Asia, disputing with Stephen. And they were not able to resist the wisdom of the Spirit by which he spake. Then they suborned men, which said, we have heard him speak blasphemous words against Moses and against God. And they stirred up the people and the elders and the scribes and came upon him and caught him and brought him to the council and set up false witnesses, which said, this man ceases not to speak blasphemous words against this holy place, the temple and the law. For we have heard him say that this Jesus of Nazareth shall destroy this place and shall change the customs which Moses delivered us. And all that sat in the council looking steadfastly on him saw his face as it had been the face of an angel. Interesting. We looked at this as the predicament Stephen finds himself. And Stephen was full of faith and power, did great wonders. He was faithful to do what the Lord called him to do. And because of his faithfulness, he ends up in a predicament. Don't be surprised if you're obedient to God and you find yourself in a predicament. Don't be shocked, because that oftentimes what will happen. But good news, the Lord will be there for you. Well, Brett, I know Acts chapter 7, and it sounds to me like the Lord wasn't there for Stephen. Well, he's going to preach to this council one of the most powerful sermons, and he's going to be glowing while he does it, and they're going to kill him at the end. But Stephen, you know, to the believer, when you go out like Stephen, that's a win. That's a huge win, and we'll see that coming up. Amen?
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0: Lord, we are so thankful for your word. I pray, Lord, that you would help us as a church to do the organized religion part well. Lord, that we would have strong leaders. I'm thankful for our pastors and our elders. How thankful I am for the great women that you've raised up to just care for the flock and just the great things that you're doing, Lord. We're just blessed. We want to make sure that our church is governed in the way you want it to be. We really want you to be the head of the church. We humbly submit ourselves to you. Just all the big decisions and things that have been challenging, Lord, you've been faithful. I pray that you'd raise up, Lord, a whole nother generation of elders, pastors, bishops, deaconesses, women that would be used mightily in the church. Lord, I pray that there would just be more and more young people that would step up and help them to discern, to not want to have all the things they see right now. Lord, it seems like you want us to move slowly and it takes time to grow into those roles. But Lord, your will be done. Raise up young men and women to fill the next generation here. And just you've blessed us in so many ways. We know that's not because of anything we've done or anything we know. It's because of your grace and your faithfulness, Lord. We applaud you. So Lord, bless this group as we've studied this little section on church government and the beginnings of it. Give us understanding as we continue through the book of Acts, we pray. In Jesus' name, amen.
1: Amen. Pastor Brett Metter closing our time here on Today's Word. And that's all the time we have. Next time, we'll continue our look at the Acts of the Apostles, and Pastor Brett will share a message titled, Israel or Palestine? Today's Word with Pastor Brett Metter is an outreach of Athey Creek Church in West Lynn, Oregon.
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3: 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And Jesus warned us in Luke 12. 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He said, beware of that. And then he gave us the reason. 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Oh, in America, we need to be reminded of that probably on a weekly basis.
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3: 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And Jesus warned us in Luke 12. He said, beware of covetousness. Beware of greed. Beware of never having enough. 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He said, beware of that. And then he gave us the reason. He said, for your life does not consist in the abundance of things you possess. Oh, in America, we need to be reminded of that probably on a weekly basis.
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12: Good morning. Jordan Michaels here on this last morning of the month of June. And Proverbs 12:18 says, reckless words pierce like a sword, but the tongue of the wise brings healing. You know, I was reading an article yesterday. The title of it was Declare War on Your Mouth. You know, words and the tone in which they're spoken have a profound effect. So use words with caution. 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
15: I think the most important letter is A, and I think the word that goes with that is acceptance.
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18: I think L, because listening is so important in a marriage, to be able to sit down and hear what your spouse has to say.
19: Well, what do you think? What letter of the alphabet do you have for your marriage? Today on Focus on the Family with Jim Daly, we're going to be exploring some simple ways that you can really revolutionize your relationship with your spouse. I'm John Fuller, and we're so glad you've joined us.
20: It's good nobody said F. I think we'd all go, what? But it could be friendship.
14: That's a good one. Go. Not a letter grade like failure, right? But, you know, the longer I've been married, the more I realize that it's not the big things that destroy marriage. Those things do, whether it's addiction, infidelity, you know, those big things that can happen. But over time, all the little things can add up to drifting apart and no longer being in love with each other. Mm-hmm. So today we want to cover those A to Z ideas, and it gives us a simple framework with our guests to kind of better understand what to think about when you're in that moment with your spouse and what you need to do to preserve and grow and deepen your love in your marriage.
19: Mm-hmm. And Jason and Tori Benham are back with us today, and they've developed a list of 30 different, simple, effective ideas that couples can use to strengthen their relationship. And these are things you can start doing today. So the Benhams were here last year, and we covered just a few items from those 30. And Jason and Tori are relationship coaches and speakers and authors, and they've got a podcast. It's great. You should listen. It's called Beauty and Battle. And the list they've developed is, well, more or less based on their book, A to Z Marriage. It's got more than 26. It's got 30 ways, 30
14: days. There's four more letters.
19: Indeed, to relational transformation. You can learn more about the Benhams in this great little book at our website.
14: Jason and Tori, welcome back. It's good to finish the alphabet with you.
20: Thank you. So good to be here.
14: Reminds me of third grade. A, yeah. B, C. Yeah. Do you guys still have to sing the alphabet to get to the letter you need?
19: No, but you know, here's the crazy thing.
14: Did you ever do that?
20: Yes.
14: A, B, C, D,
20: oh,
14: E, F, G. Yeah, yeah, yeah, G. Yeah.
16: Okay, I had the idea order for this book, and I said, okay, so let's do 30 principles, which would be a principle a day for a month, 30 principles to marriage transformation. I was like, and I'll follow the alphabet. Now, I got an 820 on my SAT, and I decided to count how many letters are in the alphabet, and I realized there was only 26, so we just added a few at the end.
20: Plus letters.
14: I think that's awesome. Yeah. I love that. But you go with AA and BB.
16: Yeah, you can.
14: Know, that's what you do.
16: That's exactly what I did.
14: Yeah. Well, it is fun. The one I wanted to start with today, and again, if people missed it, they can go to the archives, get the app for the phone, and you can listen to it that way or go to the website. But let's start with Z.
16: Just to go right
14: to the most difficult of all letters. Yeah. What'd you come up with Z?
16: Well, you know, I remember looking at that and I thought, well, where am I going to get Z? And I looked up the word because I was looking for something that involved humor. And I looked up the word zanyism.
14: Hmm. Okay.
16: So like zany.
14: Uh-huh.
16: And it's all about humor. And I started talking to Tori and I was like, you know, one of the things that has helped us a lot in marriage, specifically when it comes to conflict, mm-hmm. is having a little bit of a sense of humor.
20: So true.
16: And
14: Let me test that. Yeah. Tori, is that true?
20: It is absolutely true.
14: Did you appreciate those funny jokes right at the heat of battle with your hubby? Timing's everything.
20: Timing is everything. Yeah. But we have learned that you don't have to take yourself so serious. And the biggest problem that we ran into at the beginning of our relationship was taking things too seriously, especially for me. I just took things really seriously. And then as we began to laugh about things, and then we kind of, you know, have our own little sense of humor over, we have like lines from movies that we now break the ice with. When things get a little bit heated, we have our little lines that we're like, you know what? It's really not that big of a deal. And we can just make fun of each other.
14: That's good. Yeah. You have a little movie line example for us?
16: I used one this morning.
14: Okay, that's perfect.
16: From Home Alone 2, when he's in his he's in bed and a guy is there scooping him ice cream. And then he says, the guy says, would you like another scoop? And he's like, hey, I'm not driving. And then he puts it in there.
20: Yeah, yeah.
16: And, you know, we weren't in a fight or anything, but I'm like, I'm not driving. You know, so
14: let's get another scoop.
16: But it is funny, though, little things like that. And we always encourage couples, hey, find a show that you can watch together that makes you laugh. Like, find a comedian that makes you laugh together or some movies.
14: That's good.
16: And pick a few of those lines.
20: Yeah.
16: And then at any moment when things get a little heated, maybe mm-hmm. pull out a line or two and then just be, you know, have a good laugh with each other. It helps a lot in marriage.
20: Yeah. It's kind of just a reminder. It's okay for us to laugh. One of the ones that I think about all the time is the one from Night at the Museum. Have you guys watched Night at the Museum?
14: Oh, yeah.
20: And there's the guy Brendan, and there's a scene with him, and it's just the funniest scene. And at one point, he looks at who's the actor?
16: Ben Stiller.
20: Ben Stiller, and he says, "And you know what? Be nice to people." And we say that to each other all the time. Like, things are like,
14: we're not
20: being that real nice, and things are getting like a little heated. We're like, you know what? Be nice to people.
14: We love that movie because is the name, the actor, the character name is Daly.
20: Oh, that's right.
0: That is Larry Daly.
20: Yeah, that's right.
0: We like the Darth Vader scene.
20: Yeah.
0: Where he's going, what are you, asthmatic?
20: Yeah. So,
0: I lost it at that point. Okay, we got Z. Now, M, moving toward your mate. This may be when you look at this wonderful little quick read, really, A to Z, Marriage 30 Days to Relational Transformation. I mean, this thing, it's like a pocket reference.
21: We made it a
0: thing.
21: Gift book on purpose.
20: Throw it in
0: but
20: your purse.
0: You look at moving for M, moving toward your mate. Okay, when you're having a disagreement, I know folks are going to, you know, send us a note saying, I never argue with them. That's awesome. Yeah. Way to go.
21: Good for you.
0: Most of us will have some disagreements. Mm-hmm. And the most difficult time to move toward your mate is at the moment of disagreement. That's like crazy.
21: Oh, yeah.
0: So how do you do that emotionally when you're kind of at odds with each other?
21: Here's the crazy thing. Dr. John Gottman, foremost researcher on all things marriage, he said that out of 50 years of studying marriages, he said the ones that are the most healthy are the ones where when conflict happens, people move toward their mate. And not just conflict. If I reach out to Tori and I'm like going to go grab her hand, she responds positively to that and, you know, grabs my hand. If I put my arm around her, she kind of snuggles up into my arm. So when I'm moving toward her, she moves toward me. The difficult part is when you're at odds with each other. And that's why even science has come out now, research has come out now that shows that like 20 seconds of physical touch, like just a hug, can reset things emotionally for you. So when things get a little heated, sometimes Tori and I will reach out, we'll kind of grab hands, hold hands a little bit, or we might force a hug in that moment. And you're moving toward your mate, it really does reset things.
0: Yeah, I love the forced hug.
20: Yes.
0: I'm just laughing
20: forced
0: at that.
20: Forced hug, yeah. Years ago, I was certified as an emotional intelligence coach, and I learned so much during that season of just self-awareness. The first quadrant of emotional intelligence is self-awareness.
0: Yeah.
20: And one of the things that I learned about myself is that I move away from Jason in conflict. And that was very eye-opening to me because I wasn't aware of it.
0: Really?
20: I wasn't able to.
0: I would think that's normal
20: right.
0: for all of us. That's the normal reaction. Like, okay, I'm going to a different room.
20: Yes.
0: I'm laying on the opposite side of the bed facing
21: really
0: away
21: moved
0: from
21: away
0: you.
21: From me.
20: Yeah.
21: Okay.
20: All right.
21: It was like, so get away.
20: But for me, I wasn't even self-aware. I wasn't aware enough to know that it was happening, that every time there was a conflict, my initial reaction was to move away, to get quiet, to distance myself. And as I began to learn, oh my goodness, this is not working for our relationship, I began to learn how to move into that next quadrant of emotional intelligence, which is self-management. So now that I know that I'm doing this, what can I do about it? And so I began to practice, okay, doing the very opposite of the thing that I want to do in that moment, which is to pull away, to distance myself, to get quiet, kind of cold shoulder him, and to actually take a step in the other direction and to move towards him, do something that's uncomfortable, right? And this is a part of marriage that's so important, that we grow in flexibility, right? Like, it is not, like for me, that I was very inflexible in that area. And so I had to do what we do when we're inflexible physically, and I had to lean in and stretch and do something uncomfortable to grow in flexibility. And so that really was a practice that I began to do years ago, and it was really helpful for our relationship.
21: It's not to say, though, that in the moment of battle, you can't pull away just for 20 minutes or whatever, because, you know,
0: it might be helpful.
21: Flooding is a thing.
20: Yeah, right.
21: Flooding is a thing, and the 20-minute rule is it takes sometimes 20 minutes of, you know, I'm going to go in
0: chill
21: and buy,
0: time.
21: Yeah, chill, and then come back together. The idea is don't stay away.
20: Right.
21: Yeah. Come back together and move toward each other even when you don't want to.
22: I appreciate that clarification, because I don't think I'm alone in this. There was a moment where we were having some words and I wanted to fix the problem. And so I moved in to hug her and she said, not now.
20: Yeah.
22: And that was good emotional intelligence of her own well-being.
20: Yes.
22: And it set a boundary, and I was kind of wounded. I'm like, can't we just hug and get over this?
21: Right.
20: Yes.
22: So there has to be space, and I like the 20-minute rule.
21: Yeah.
20: Yes.
22: That's good, because sometimes we guys want to have a simple fix.
0: Let me ask you, in terms of love language, you know, we've had Gary Chapman here. We're all
21: well awesome.
0: Prepared in the love language. Physical touch is one. And that's kind of maybe not your language, Tori, but you were expressing it if you moved in.
20: Yeah, exactly.
0: Rather than pulling back.
20: Yes.
0: The one that you do possess that we know about is really the idea of quality time.
20: Yes. Mm-hmm. Yeah.
0: So how did that work when you're going well and doing well as a couple? That's probably easy. But when it's a little harder, how do you get quality time with Jason?
20: Well, when Jason and I, when we first got married, that was my primary love language and Jason's was not. And so we talked about it and Jason became aware of that love language and I became aware of his. And you can tell him the story of how the Lord really changed your love language through you pursuing me through mine.
21: Yeah. And you know, it's crazy because Dr. Gary Chapman, he's a hero of ours.
0: Oh, yeah.
21: We love him. You know, my primary love language when we first got married, physical touch, words of affirmation, which is most of the guys out there. Bottom of my list was quality time and gifts. But I tell couples all the time that, and Gary Thomas, I think, is the one that coined this. God is not just your father. He's your father-in-law. And can you imagine how much your father-in-law is going to help you when he sees you loving his son or daughter in a way that might not be your natural way? So I knew hers was quality time. So for 20-plus years, I was spending quality time with her, even in those times where I didn't want to. Mm-hmm. Well, do you know, I took that test again because Dr. Chapman came up with it online a year ago. And, you know, we've been married for 25 years a few weeks ago. So I'm 24 years into marriage, and I took that test again. You want to know what my number one love language was? Quality time.
0: Wow.
21: That my father-in-law, God, transformed my heart. Yeah. And he can do that to anybody. There are probably some people listening right now that think, you know, I can't do that for my husband or my wife or whatever. Do it. Mm-hmm. And when, you know, the essential element of love is sacrifice. And when you sacrifice, God, your father, who is also your father-in-law, will bring the transformation that's needed in your heart and your mind and your life, and he'll transform your relationship.
0: So how did you move toward physical touch?
20: Okay, this is really interesting.
21: Yeah, explain that one.
20: I feel like it's so important that you value each love language, right? That you have to be able to see each of them and see value in each of them. And I remember a time where I began to learn the value of physical touch. I was listening to a podcast on neuroscience, and they're talking about how it regulates the body, how it's so important to have physical touch. Mm-hmm. And that when you're holding your spouse's hand, that your body is actually being regulated. And sometimes when you're highly anxious and you just hold somebody's hand or you give them a 20-second hug, it actually regulates your nervous system. And so I actually began to value that love language, the love language of physical touch, which I didn't really value before. I thought it was stupid. I felt like it was always leading in one direction that I didn't want to go all the time, right? Like there was just, I didn't really value it. But as I began to value it and to reach for Jason and to think, you know, this is really good for me. Oh, wow, I actually do feel my body regulating. And I actually now have become a physical touch girl as well because I just kind of leaned into something that I didn't think that I liked and
0: that is good
20: began
0: and
20: to
0: healthy,
20: value it.
0: Yeah.
21: Speaking of physical touch, can I say something real quick, spirit of full disclosure? When they were talking about the favorite letters earlier at the beginning of the show and the guy said S, selfless was not the first word that came to my mind.
1: The letter S stood for
0: and
1: something
0: And neither
1: else.
0: Is that kind of physical touch. What Gary's talking about is, you know, just the warmth of touch.
21: That's right.
20: Yes.
0: You know, hand on shoulder, fingers through hair, whatever it might be.
21: Thank you
0: hugs.
21: For that correction.
0: Yeah, sorry. Well, if he were here, I'm defending Gary.
21: Because so. Yeah,
0: every guy goes, what's your love language?
21: Physical touch.
0: And he has to say, it's not that.
20: Yes. Yeah, right. Yeah, exactly.
0: So we've heard it a few times.
21: We have,
0: But, hey, let me ask you, D for dominion. Dominion seems like such a King James word.
20: Yes.
0: I mean, dominion. It feels even like we shouldn't say that word. Yeah. It's the D word. Mm. Dominion. What does it mean?
21: Well, dominion was our very first blessing that God gave to Adam and Eve in the garden. You know, it's have dominion over the garden. And then he's be fruitful and multiply, right? So dominion is taking authority for the place where God has put you. And you need to have authority in your marriage. Mm-hmm. You know, as husbands, our relationships with God is tied to our relationship with our wife. We see that in the New Testament where God's like, I'm not even listening to your prayers because of the way that you're treating the wife of your youth. Mm-hmm. So God is like, you need to have dominion in every area of your life. Mm-hmm. And the primary one is right there with God's daughter. The primary is right there with God's son. And so that's what we're talking about, dominion. You know, responsibility and authority go hand in hand.
0: Yeah.
21: That, you know, authority is the right to use power. And the key to keeping your authority is staying in the place of your responsibility. Where was Adam when Eve was conversing with the serpent? He was standing right next to her because she ate the fruit and turned and gave it to him. Well, he was not exercising dominion in that moment. Mm. He should have had dominion in the relationship and dominion over the snake, stepped in front and goes, hey, when I named you, you didn't talk. Why are you talking to her? Mm. If you're going to talk to her, you're going to come through me first, right? But he didn't exercise dominion, and therefore he lost his authority. Mm-hmm. So that's what we're talking about for dominion. Take dominion in your relationship.
0: Yeah, that's good. I think it's directive. Mm.
22: Yeah, this is Focus on the Family with Jim Daly, and today our guests are Tori and Jason Benham, and we're talking about their great little book, A to Z Marriage, 30 Days to Relational Transformation. And we'll encourage you to stop by our website to get a copy of it. And that's focusonthefamily.com/broadcast. And continuing this thought, Jason, you had a story about playing baseball that related to this that I thought was kind of interesting.
0: Who would have thunk that? The baseball player.
21: Right? I remember being 8 years old and I looked on the schedule and we had to play. And we just went by colors back then. We didn't have like cool names. You know, I'm playing baseball in Little League and we had to play the red team. And on the red team was a guy named Brent Murphy. And Brent Murphy was the most feared pitcher in all of the world.
0: He had a 75-mile-an-hour
21: softball. No, he threw 1,000 miles an hour. And the ball was on fire when he threw it.
0: Smoking.
21: And nobody wanted to hit against him. And I was so scared. And when we got to the field, I saw him out there warming up and my heart was just pounding. And I was like the third hole hitter. I was a good hitter. And the first guy gets up, he strikes out. Next guy is up and I'm on deck and my heart is pounding. And I'm just like, this is not going to work. So I faked a sickness. Mm. I walked over to my coach at third base and I was like, I think my stomach is hurting. I think I'm sick. And he goes, oh, by all means, go sit down. And then I go and I don't get the hit. And I go and I sit down on the bench and I look over at my dad and my dad knows exactly what I did. I wimped out. Mm. I didn't take dominion in that moment. And I became a spectator in a game I was made to play. You know what? I think there are a lot of spouses that are spectators in a game that they should be playing. You got to get out there on the field. And you know what? Fear is going to present itself. But courage isn't a thing if fear doesn't first show up. Hmm. You can't be courageous if fear doesn't show up. So you got to face your fear, whatever that is. If you got to go deep into your history and talk about some things you hadn't talked with your spouse about, if you've got to move forward toward your spouse when you don't want to, face those fears. And then ultimately, you'll not find yourself spectating, but you'll actually be in the game playing and you can play to win.
0: Hmm. Yeah. I give you kudos for saying that. Yeah. I'm sitting here going, okay, that's gutsy for a guy to say I wimped out. Because if we were a little younger, I'd be all over you. Like, what are you talking about? But it's true. It's a good analysis or a good analogy for how we do that emotionally as well.
21: Said from the guy who can't even throw a fastball anymore.
0: Yeah, thanks.
21: Rotator
0: twice. I'm coming back.
22: He's coming to Southpaw. You didn't know that. He's been practicing left.
0: Tori, you have to represent all women here at the table. Because you are the woman at the table.
20: Okay.
21: Yeah, you are.
0: But when it comes to affection, now we're going to move a little bit in the other direction or in a further direction of physical touch. But when we're talking about affection, you also mentioned that instead of waiting for the right mood, we've got to be available, both husband and wife. The shoe's sometimes on the other foot with this, so I don't want to make that gender stereotype, but most often it's the man who is thinking affection a little more deeply.
20: Right.
0: But speak to that issue of being available both ways, husband and wife, being able to send the signal of affection is desired.
20: Yes.
0: How do we get into a healthier place? I'm telling you, and people watching and listening know this. This is like the number one issue in marriage, negotiating physical intimacy.
20: Wow.
0: It's just, it becomes a problem for some reason. I think the enemy of our soul works incredible mischief in this area.
20: That's I totally can attest to that. I think it's a mindset. I think that our mindset has to be right. And I think that sometimes, I think for women, I know for myself that I kind of grew up thinking that affection and intimacy and, to be blunt, sex was for the man. And I did not, I didn't see it as something that was a blessing to me. And so that had to change. That mindset had to change, that God created intimacy. He created affection for me and for Jason. And as I began to see the blessing of it and to receive the gift that it was for me, I was able to give it in a better, in a more healthy way. But I think it was definitely a mindset. And I also think that as women, we go through seasons of childbearing and where we are, you know, touched out. I call it touched out. Where kids are touching and clawing. And, you know, I have a picture of one of our kids, their hand is under the bathroom door. I said, I can't escape, right? Like, you can't escape. And so I think there are seasons of that where you start to devalue the intimacy and the things that overwhelm you. And I think that for me, I had to get to a place where it's like, okay, my mindset is getting a little bit off here. I'm not seeing it as a blessing. I'm not seeing it as a good thing. And then to be able to, I think that we also, women need time to do that, to get into the right mindset, you know, that it can't just be expected that we can just drop everything. Like, I think a man's brain is a little bit more compartmentalized,
0: and
20: things are kind of in boxes, and he can go from this to this in 0.5 seconds. Whereas a woman, everything's a little bit more connected. It takes us a little bit more time to get there. So men, if they can be patient with us, for us to make that transfer and for us to get into the mindset that
21: we need. I've heard Tori counsel a lot of women during this time where she's like, okay, you got to change your mindset, mm-hmm. and then you need some time to yourself. And with that time, what you need to be focusing on is appreciation for your husband.
20: Yeah,
21: that's actually so true. Start appreciating him. Mm-hmm. Like, notice the things that he does.
0: Because that's the doorway for a woman. It's not like men. I mean, like men, it's purely the physical thing. And I don't mean to make it simplistic and you send me a note and, you know, all that. But realistically, generally, that's it. Women need a different type of framework to say, okay, this helps me to get there.
20: Yes.
0: And that's, you know, connection and emotional attachment.
20: Yeah. Yes.
0: And you're blowing our mind. Like, what? What? Yeah. How does that connect with that?
21: And a guy.
0: But it does.
21: And we need to understand that for a woman and a husband, it's not wrong for her to talk about rewarding her husband if he can help her get to that place.
0: Yeah.
21: For her to say, hey, listen, if you can actually like vacuum the floor and then get all the kids ready for bed, give me some time and then later tonight. Like, that's not manipulation. That's motivation.
0: Yeah.
21: You're going to find him very motivated to do those things. And that is a very good and healthy. I mean, God is a rewarder of us. It talks all throughout Scripture how he rewards.
0: Well, and the other thing, like you guys say, be out there and use it humorously.
20: I mean,
0: you know, identify it, have fun with it.
20: Yeah.
0: You know,
20: exactly.
0: Hey, I'm going to be vacuuming tonight.
20: Yes.
0: So, and you could
20: you
0: say, well, it's
20: going to
0: take dishes and laundry on top of it, or whatever it might be.
20: Yeah.
0: Let's move into K, kill the crazy with a K, crazy with a K.
21: That's right.
0: Speak to kill the crazy. What is the crazy and how do we kill it?
21: What I'm talking about is if you know that you do something that annoys your spouse, stop it.
0: Oh, man.
20: Yeah.
21: Like, what
0: dagger through the heart right there.
21: Why do we need to go any further on this? Yeah. It's not like, oh, this is just who I am. If you know that it's something that's really bothersome to your spouse, then quit.
0: Give me an example.
21: Bad breath.
0: Well, how do you quit that?
21: Well, you chew gum.
0: Okay.
21: You know, like if you're
0: in close
21: proximity.
0: You have one that's a little more manageable.
21: Yeah. But whatever it is, using the restroom and the seat always, you know, stays up.
0: Okay.
21: Yeah.
0: I'm doing really well at that one.
21: Okay.
20: Good
21: it's
20: job.
21: Like, okay, you're done. You're a guy.
0: Star for that.
21: I tell you what, do her a favor and put the seat down.
0: Yes.
20: Yeah.
21: You know,
0: never thought it would get to that, right?
21: Well, or if you're still in junior high and you don't raise the seat up before you use the restroom, wipe it off. Like, it's little things.
20: Yeah.
0: But Tori, that communicates, I see you, I care about you. I mean,
20: it
0: sounds
20: silly. It absolutely
0: and that's
20: does.
0: Like a minor example.
20: Yes,
0: but, you
20: it
0: know,
20: does. It communicates, I care, I see you, I'm listening. I love the quote that we have for this chapter, and it's, it says, some people don't know they're being annoying, which is even more annoying. And that is so true, right?
0: Right.
20: Like, the awareness is so important. Some people, you don't know you're being annoying, which makes it even more annoying. So I think the awareness of bringing awareness to it, it's like, oh, this really drives him crazy. Maybe there's something I can do about this.
21: Yeah.
20: Case in point is the seat, toilet seat. That was something that Jason did. And in the middle of the night is the worst because it's dark.
0: Jason.
20: I don't turn the lights on.
0: Jason.
21: I know.
20: And so I was like, it's really getting bothersome. And he just couldn't remember in the middle of the night to put it down. And then I was like, oh man, babe, you did it again. And I almost fell in the toilet.
0: And I guess there you have it. Getting to the basics here on Focus on the Family by falling in the toilet. We don't normally tackle tough topics like this, but...
22: You know, seat management is an important topic in many households. It's very serious.
0: Well, it starts like about 1.5, right? You got to get that toddler up there. But let me tell you, seat management, that's pretty funny. And what a great conversation with Jason and Tori today. It was so practical and honoring of both spouses in marriage. Husbands and wives, we can't afford to take each other for granted, especially after 20 or 30 or more years. If you want a strong and healthy relationship that will last your lifetime, you need the principles in the Benham's book, Marriage A to Z, 30 Days to Relational Transformation. 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That's our way of saying thanks for partnering with us to help those marriages thrive too.
22: And of course, if a monthly pledge is more than you can do right now, a generous one-time gift also helps. 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And while you're there, another resource we have is our free marriage assessment, which is easy, it's online, it's going to help you identify strengths in your relationship and maybe an area or two of improvement. And it'll give you a great way to have conversations in non-confrontational discussions. So look for the link to the marriage assessment at the website.
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22: 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I'm John Fuller, inviting you back for more marriage insights from Jason and Tori Benham next time as we once more help you and your family thrive in Christ.

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8: Welcome to Seculo. Will Haynes here. Jordan Seculo joining me in studio. Today was the final day of opinions for the Supreme Court's term, as they normally like to get out before the July 4th holiday. They were able to get the rest in. What we see here are, as per usual, the most contentious issues end up being the ones that they release last. We had decisions in the executive order related to birthright citizenship. That case, Trump versus Barbara, was decided and the opinion written by the Chief Justice. We had a National Republican Senatorial Committee versus the Federal Election Commission. That is a campaign finance ruling that the ACLJ filed in. We'll break that down for you as well. That opinion was written by Justice Kavanaugh. And then we also had a second one from Justice Kavanaugh, which related to biological males playing in female sports.

0: states, so 26 states in total, the red state AGs all joining in very clearly and saying, this is not about going and being anti-trans people. This is about protecting women's sports and girls' sports. And so while we've had this debate going on in the country, what we're talking about here is state sporting. So we're talking about high school. We're talking about younger kids. We're not talking about what happens in college and what happens with the NCAA and these other entities. We're talking about states that have said we're not going to have genetic boys on girls' teams, and we're not going to do that. We're just not going to allow it. And we have a history of people who have been injured. We're seeing these races being won, you know, by 10 times faster by those who are born as boys and competing as women. So all it does, and I think West Virginia, and I think those other 25 states that joined with West Virginia and the Supreme Court, as a father of two daughters and a son, and watching them grow, even though my son is the middle child, you see the strength difference already between him and even his older sister, by a few years, older sister, and you can already see some of the strength difference. Imagine as that plays out. So this, it's a huge win for all of us who are parents, and especially those of us who are have little girls as well as boys.
1: Well, and once again, that opinion was handed down and was a very conservative opinion in the sense that it said the states can make their laws. This isn't a constitutional issue as of this point.
0: Right. They have not made a universal national ban. So this is very much going to be battles that happen in your state. Now, like we said, many states, about more than half, I think, already have laws doing this. And so they were waiting for the Supreme Court to so that they could clarify those laws. The question for you is that if you're a state that is not covered and you're in one of these blue states that wants to push further and further, and you've got a great great athlete who happens to be female, a daughter, do you stay in that state when you know that it could be tough to ever reach the podium? And we've seen it already happen because they are having to compete against boys. And that's what the Supreme Court said you do not have to allow in your state. They didn't say your state can't do it. So it's a choice of you got the right to travel in the United States, the right to live where you want. People should think about that now when they are deciding on a move.
1: Folks, when we get back, we're going to talk about the other decisions from the Supreme Court and the big one on birthright citizenship, that executive order. We'll let you know how it came down in the analysis.
2: 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The big question for many of our listeners as they approach retirement is, will I be okay in retirement? And Eric, you've seen it all. How do you help someone figure out if they've saved enough to be comfortable?
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0: Welcome back to Seculo, and I think we're going to dive right now into Trump versus Barbara. This is the most contentious issue of the term, obviously. This was the executive order from the president that kind of redefined or defined, even in a way, because of the way it's written, the way that citizenship would be conferred on those that are born in the United States. This was trying to restrict the citizenship granted to those that are born here to parents that are not citizens of the U.S., whether they come here illegally, whether it is through a travel visa, they come here, have their child, they call it birth tourism is a term. And here's what happened. The majority of the court, which was Chief Justice Roberts, joined by Sotomayor, Kagan, Barrett, and Jackson, they affirmed that what the 14th Amendment is saying is that if you are born here, you are granted citizenship. There has been some pushback saying that the court didn't have to go that far. They could have just ruled on the executive order. So that's some of the chatter I'm hearing. But you also see how contentious even within the court it was, because you're seeing a concurrence by Justice Jackson for different reasons than what the chief wrote. You see Justice Kavanaugh concurring that the executive order must be struck down and that federal law would give them citizenship, but he's not willing to rule that the 14th Amendment's text says that.
1: He's saying if this was done through the legislative process, I may have a different decision here.
0: Exactly. Then you have a dissent by Justice Thomas, who was joined by Justice Gorsuch, a dissent by Justice Alito, another dissent by Justice Gorsuch. So you're seeing a lot of different opinions and a lot of different reasons for not agreeing with this. Here's a key takeaway. This is from our attorneys, because we have a wonderful team here that as soon, not only are they working on their cases, Jordan, but as soon as these comes down, they're writing memos for us. They're giving us the analysis as well. This is a key takeaway from Nathan, who wrote this for us. It's a 6-3 outcome affirming broad birthright citizenship, but the court is sharply divided on the why. Five justices read the clause as adopting the traditional soil rule with almost no exception, so being born on American soil, while three insist on a narrower domicile plus exclusive allegiance test. That would be the minority that dissented in this. This split will shape future fights over immigration enforcement and any congressional attempts to limit birthright citizenship. So right there, one, and this is something I said yesterday, Jordan, that when you see the left try to attack the Supreme Court as being packed by Trump, or they need to expand the court so they can get their way. The fact that we are getting decisions that may not make everyone happy shows that it's working.
1: This is the difference, folks, between Republican and Democrat judicial nominees. And when I say that, I mean it's not the nominees themselves who are, I'm placing that partisan role, but when they are nominated by a Republican or Democrat president. You basically know where the Democrats are going to go 99.9% of the time. They're going to be in agreement. They're going to be their block. And it's going to have you could almost not have any briefing on it. You could almost not have any argument. You could just literally read, what is this case about? What does it entail? And you'll say, you know what? They're going to figure out a way to rule for this side. Whether they're the majority or not depends on the politics of the day, but they're going to figure out how to go with the side that they agree with the most on a philosophical matter, not on whether it's legal or not, or the what's best interpretation of the Constitution and statutes. The difference between the conservative nominees is that on the same day that you can have restrictions, we haven't talked about this yet, totally knocked down between campaign financing, between the actual RNC or DNC and campaigns, and there was all these limits into how much they could coordinate and whether free speech came into that. And the court, again, equally divided there. Conservatives six said, you can do this. This ban is wrong. I mean, you look at that. You look at, again, the continued cases of, you go from birthright citizenship, but then you go into, the issue of girls and boys sports. And it aligns very closely with what you think politically, not necessarily what's rational or legal, but it's like, you know what? Because the politics of those who nominated me, support this issue, even though they may not be legal scholars.
0: Right.
1: I'm going to figure out a way to get there, for them, and I will be that dissenting voice if I have to. So on the same day, you can have the boys banned from participating in girls' sports, which is a decision I think most Americans agree with, right and left, if you're actually talking telling the truth. And it's less and less places where people feel comfortable doing that.
0: Right.
1: So then you get to birthright citizenship, a little bit more complicated. So does this line and how it's interpreted, is it going to hold? As of now, it's going to hold. I think if you were at that oral argument, I was. It was extremely complicated, which is why I think, Will, you've got all these opinions and different dissents coming out. Is it over? Maybe for now, but not necessarily for the future, because there were so many different views about why it was right or why it was wrong. And then, of course, you look at these cases. Well, you go through every one of them. On the EOs, on the ability to appoint and get rid of these, this was yesterday, of course, the Labor Relations Board versus the Fed, all right. of that. I mean, we are in an interesting point at the U.S. Supreme Court where, yes, there have been cases that have increased presidential power. At the same time, the same court has issued opinions that, that actually pull back on some of the power that they just created in the case that was announced, you know, just moments before.
0: Right. Yeah, exactly. When you looked at, there was almost some confusion, and within you had
1: this board member, but not that board member.
0: Yeah, the FTC versus the Fed, right.
1: Yeah. Is that really going to stand long term? That remains to be seen. And they were able to kick the can a little on that case because they said, well, there was no hearing on the misconduct. So right. at least have the misconduct hearing and then see what happens. But they also said it wouldn't necessarily be barred by this. So I think, again, the court is going in a direction that I think most people philosophically understand, but the left is going to make every one of these out of politics. You know, it's a huge loss for President Trump on the executive order. But the interesting thing about the executive order is if you go to that Kavanaugh kind of phrasing there, it's saying this might not have been the best route
0: right.
1: to do it. I am not holding today that you can't do it. And it doesn't necessarily need a constitutional change. Now, we have an aging court right now, so we believe we will see shifts in the court in the next few years, and that will, of course, depend on how that court shifts, will depend on who is the president of the United States. And again, it is frustrating to be on the side where, unfortunately, we can't just say, well, this case, we're going to 99% of our people, our justices are going to vote this way, and occasionally you get thrown off. We are in the intellectually honest party, where right. people who believe the same basic principles can still get to a different opinion using the same analysis. And I think we respect that in the United States. It can be frustrating. Sure. I absolutely get that. But, that is what you do when you have intellectual honesty. And that's what the left is lacking.
0: Well, and once again, intellectual honesty, even media honesty, we saw something today that was quite unique. And Rob, is in South Carolina. We're going to get to you in the next segment. So hold on there, Rob, but if you want to call and have questions about these opinions, call us at 1-800-684-3110. We'll break it down for you, and we'll try to answer any question you may have on the way that the court ruled. But when you start to look at also the media, Nina Totenberg, who's normally actually very good with her sourcing at the Supreme Court, she's the legal analyst and journalist at NPR, has been there a long time. Normally, if she's printing something, then she's got very good sourcing. NPR ran and published that Justice Alito was retiring from the Supreme Court. There's the headline if you're watching. It says, Justice Samuel Alito, who wrote the opinion overturning Roe versus Wade, retires. Moments later, NPR had to retract that story. And this is what it looked like if you went to that page. So people tried to share the link. Editor's note, NPR retracts the story. Jordan, we still may see an Alito retirement, because Nina Totenberg normally wouldn't have written that unless she had sourcing that at least led her to believe it was very close to being true. They obviously had a story ready to publish.
1: Yes.
0: It has not happened yet. But once again, that's the media trying to get out ahead of stuff.
1: And unfortunately, this is because of the media cycle. There's a number of those stories already ready to go. Even if people passing away sometimes, they have the block print ready to go based off of just so that they can rush to the media and then kind of fill in the parts. Does this mean that it's not going to happen? Absolutely not. What it does mean is that someone made a phone call instead, I did not say to run this. It could have been her.
0: Right.
1: Or it could have been from the Supreme Court. And called and said, there's been no planned announcement yet, and you need to make clear that this is wrong. That, does that mean that tomorrow or Monday, Justice Alito may announce something? No, of course not. He can do that whenever he wants. Could be this afternoon. But it was a very kind of bizarre, again, to a day that was already busy enough to throw that wrench in was unnecessary, by the way, by the media. It's not like they needed help getting clicks right now. You've got probably more clicks on SCOTUS because it covers so many different issues today, from birthright citizenship to the presidential power yesterday, all of these issues all together. Again, Will, I think, you know, for those who watch the Supreme Court, it's been a very interesting morning.
0: That's right, and we're going to take your phone calls in the next segment on this and break down this Federal Election Commission case when we come back on Seculo. Welcome to the all-new ACLJ app. Expert analysis and insight big tech can't censor. 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
0: ACLJ.org. Welcome back to Seculo. Will Haynes here, joined by Jordan Seculo in studio, and we're breaking down these opinions from the Supreme Court. I briefly want to go over this before we get to phone calls, because this is something that the ACLJ filed in, and it's a NRSC versus the Federal Election Commission. And what this does is it challenged rulings that from the FEC that were put in place to limit how much a political party. So, if you are a candidate that is running for office under a political party, Republican, Democrat, even independent, it limited how much that party that you are running for office under can coordinate with you on ad spends, on buying advertisements. I know people love a good political ad, so this is going to get people fired up. But when you look at it, it is a First Amendment issue. It is putting guardrails and things on the First Amendment, which are not in the text of the Constitution. And I think a lot of this, when you look at it, it's important, even if you don't love political campaign ads, or you're like, I don't know if I want the parties to be able to spend more. If the FEC, a part of the executive branch, without legislation, can limit your speech or a party speech or any, if they can start limiting First Amendment rights, whether it be for a party or a candidate, then you can start to see other executive branch entities, bureaucracies, find ways to limit freedom of speech on their own terms. And I think so when you look at this, it's not just even about spending money in campaign ads. It is truly a First Amendment issue. And when the ACLJ is able to file in these things, it is to uphold and support the First Amendment first and foremost.
1: Yes, and let me just be clear to people. The Supreme Court has had a history going back into the 70s that political speech includes financial moves, because that's a way you can speak on behalf in support of a candidate. So you taking your own resources, or an entity taking its own resources to get behind a candidate, is a way for that speech can actually be conducted. That it's not just the symbolism of you've got to be on the street corner or the bumper sticker, but they're saying it's similar to the bumper sticker. It's similar to going door to door, because you're providing resources of your own to the candidates and political parties that you prefer. I will walk you back to 2004, first time I worked in a presidential election where a lot of these big restrictions kick in because you're dealing in all 50 states. And so for the first part of the year, I remember the fundraising team, finance team, as it'll often be called, this was Bush Cheney reelect 2004, was in the same office with us from the political team. Then about, and it was a, because of deadlines, there were like those 90-day things, 6 months things, that the finance team, for the most part, moved next door. It had a different name. It was like Bush Cheney 04 Victory Fund.
0: Right.
1: And so you would have these funds set up. They would then be in charge of fundraising. We would still be producing content, but it would be that content that you could pull offline and make into your own videos, make it, and they were unrestricted, so they didn't have to, they did not have to follow the restricted fundraising rules that federal candidates have, what, the $2,600, $2,700 you could do for both the one for the primary and again for the general, so it's closer to almost $6,000 per individual, and you could make that donation at one time, but then they split off. And so it created this whole industry of all of these separate types of groups to be able to raise money, but then not coordinate. And what the Supreme Court said today is that if, again, these are all people coming together, and again, using their rights, using their financial ability to speak into the political process, and you can speak into the political process by providing the candidate of your choice enough resources so that their speech is amplified. That could be through online. That could be through ads. It could be through traditional advertising. It could be through t-shirts and hats and bumper stickers or events. But in a sense, all of that is speech, and speech is so protected in the United States that when you're spending your money, the government shouldn't be able to tell you, well, if you donate to this group, they can only spend it to this far. It's different than vote, you know, than actually supporting for the candidate. It was also a joke. Okay.
0: Right.
1: I mean, this whole idea is we were playing with smoke and mirrors that I think always made many of us in the political side slightly uncomfortable. Maybe the election law attorneys liked it more than
0: right.
1: Those, because you were constantly having to get approvals over sometimes very mundane spending, because you were worried about the penalties and even criminal penalties that could arise out of a mistake in whose money was spent to do what activity.
0: I think we should go ahead and take this call. We've got about 3.5 minutes left in this segment. This is Rob calling from South Carolina. Maybe it'll encourage you to call as well if you have questions about some of these opinions that came out of the Supreme Court today. Rob, you're on Seculo. Go ahead.
7: Yeah, can you hear me?
0: We got you, Rob. Go ahead.
7: Okay. On the birthright citizenship,
0: yep.
7: What constitutes subject to jurisdiction, and then what constitutes allegiance to the United States?
0: Okay, so what the big hinge question here in the 14th Amendment is that question you're asking. It says all persons born or naturalized in the United States and subject to the jurisdiction thereof are citizens of the United States and the state wherein they reside. That is the text of the 14th Amendment. And what the Supreme Court ruled was that in this, and it's a lengthy opinion by the Chief Justice, that effectively that phrase, if you are born here, you are subject to the jurisdiction thereof. That obviously is what the issue with some of the dissents are still arguing, that saying they disagree with that. But this is the majority held, Rob, that the citizenship clause guarantees birthright citizenship to nearly all children born in the United States, including those whose parents are unlawfully or temporarily present, because it incorporates the common law rule of jus soli without a domicile requirement. And the quote, subject to the jurisdiction thereof, means full territorial power rather than exclusive allegiance or permanent residence. So that is what the Supreme Court argued in their majority opinion. That's what they held, rather. That's the answer to your question. I know you also said to the screener, how could they rule in favor of birthright citizenship when people that are applying for citizenship have to prove their allegiance to the United States? That's a different test. Right. That is a naturalization process, which is through a different process that is set up legislatively that the government can naturalize someone to be a citizen.
1: Right. That would
0: but completely be, different argument because
1: right.
0: even
1: those would be people who would not have birthright citizenship.
0: And if you are born here to American citizens, so take out even the argument of that here, you get citizenship without proving your allegiance to the United States if you are born naturally
1: right.
0: to citizens of the United States. So two different processes.
1: Yeah, and so it's been an expansion of really a clarification of what it means to who can receive birthright citizenship. There are still some exceptions within this, foreign diplomats, children, and things like that. But the idea, and I knew this all along too, which was likely, is that it's one thing to punish the parents of illegal immigrant children who were born here because they decided to break the law, but the child had no say in that, and then they end up born in America, and so where should their citizenship fall when it was really not them that were breaking the law, but their parents? So, I mean, it was a complicated case. It's one I think we'll keep looking at as well, but for now, that's been settled. As Will said, it is different. It is very different.
0: And we will be back with more on Seculo. 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
10: Hi there, I'm Jordan with our memory verse for the week. 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
12: For many believers, the idea of witnessing is intimidating, even frightening. 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
13: And thank you so much for listening. We are thankful to have you here on this last day of the month of June and the last program in the series on the Holy Spirit. Today we're going to finish up what happens when the Holy Spirit controls your life. And as we end up the month, let me just remind you again that this is a very important time of the year for us at Turning Point. We talk very little about finances during the year, except in June and in December. So I want to thank you for prayerfully supporting Turning Point. Today marks an important deadline for our ministry, the end of our fiscal year. So if Turning Point has been a blessing to you, Consider making a special gift in support of this program. Any donation that is received before midnight will be matched dollar for dollar thanks to some generous friends of the ministry. This unique opportunity ends tonight, and I encourage you to give as the Lord leads. Together, we will continue delivering the unchanging Word of God to an ever-changing world. Today, we are concluding a series that we began at the outset of this month on the Holy Spirit. And I want to tell you once more about the book, but I will do that when we're finished with the message. This is part two of When the Holy Spirit Controls Your Life. We have some teachers here. I see some of you. I know that you pray for opportunities, but do you ever pray for clarity? That God will give you clarity when you speak? If you've ever done any teaching, you understand very well what Paul was praying for. Sometimes you see something so clear in your studies and you're so excited about it and you can't wait to share it when you have your opportunity. And then you present it to a group of people and you watch a glaze form over their eyes. With a sinking feeling, you realize they don't have a clue what you've been talking about. Paul was saying, this is too important for me to muddle or obscure. I pray that I will be able to lay it out in a way that people can really and readily pick it up. I pray that a lot for what I do here. I don't want to just get up here and talk. Someone once told me a long time ago, if they haven't learned, you haven't taught. And that's a really interesting thing, is it not? If you teach and they haven't learned, you haven't taught. The Holy Spirit helps our worship. He helps us in these ways when we pray. Notice, secondly, the Holy Spirit will help us in our walk. Verse 5, walk in wisdom toward those who are outside, redeeming the time. When you walk, you just put one step in front of the other. You just take one step at a time. How many of you know the Christian life is just one step at a time? When you get ahead of that, you get in trouble, don't you? I was thinking about the verse that says, according to your days, so shall your strength be. How many of you are along with me when you say, Lord, this is Monday, I'd like strength for the whole week? No, you don't get strength for the whole week. You get strength for Monday. And when will you get Tuesday strength? On Tuesday. The Bible says, we walk by faith. And then he says in this passage something very interesting. He says, we walk toward those who are without. What a wonderful picture that is. There are many Christians who think that once you become a Christian, you shut off all relationships with the people in the world and you stay a little bit each day in your holy huddle and you live there for the rest of your time. I don't see that in the Bible. The Lord Jesus associated with sinners, with prostitutes, societal rejects. How are we supposed to win a world if we don't know anybody in the world? How are we going to touch people who don't know Christ if we're never with them? As someone has said, there's no impact without contact. So the Bible doesn't teach that you as a Christian should get over in your little group of other Christians and never talk to anybody who doesn't believe what you believe or live like you live. The Bible says, however, we're to live our lives toward them. In other words, live our lives in such a way that they will see the difference we make. If you're a Christian and you're working in a company where you're the only Christian, I promise you, they know it. If you're living at all the Christian life, they watch you. You're to live your life with a difference. And the Bible goes on to tell us a little bit more about how to do that as we move forward. Paul says in this passage that when you walk with wisdom, you do it openly toward those who are outside of the faith. You do your best to be an example for what Christ means to you as you live your life. I can promise you this. The people you work with are watching you every move. Once it becomes apparent you are a Christian, you are on display, an object of curiosity, and they will monitor everything you say and everything you do. And you say, Pastor, I don't like that. Doesn't seem fair. That sounds like living in a fishbowl. I don't want that. Well, that's your problem. It's tough. That's the way it is. When you're a Christian, that's just the way it is. And if you try to live consistently in your own strength, you will fall flat on your face. But the Holy Spirit is here to empower you to live in such a way that environment around you, which is not Christian, causes a contrast to be seen in your life that is amazing. I remember one time when I was a student at Dallas Seminary, I was working for the Illinois California Express. That's a freight company. I don't know if it's still in existence or not, but it was back then. I did a lot of things during the time I was working there. I was a billing clerk for a while. That's where you can make the most money, so I tried to learn how to do that. But I worked a lot on the docks. And you know, the docks of a freight company, that's a good place to find out what the world is all about, I want you to know. I didn't know any Christians there. I knew a lot of union members who were upset with me. If they thought I was working too hard, they'd let me know. If I wasn't taking enough time off for my lunch break, they'd let me know. I'll never forget, one day I was in the truck and a guy came up to me, walked in the truck and he looked at me and he said, "Jeremiah, why are you the way you are?" Oh, what a question that is. Why are you the way you are? What an opportunity to say, well, because I live for somebody else beside myself. I live for Jesus. The Bible says, be ready with an answer for everyone who asks you concerning your faith. You don't have to open that door to do that. God will open it. And then Paul says, redeem your time. Seize every opportunity, like merchants who are buying up a commodity in the market. This whole business of our walk before the world is so critical. And you say, it isn't fair that my faith should be a determinant in the life of somebody else. It isn't fair. It's just the way it is. That's why our responsibility is so great. I remember reading a story about the Russian writer Maxim Gorky. Gorky was a child when his father died, and he and his mother went to live with his grandparents. His granddad, Gorky recalled, was a religious man, but stern, irritable, and sometimes very cruel. His mother was very religious, but kind and gentle and understanding. Gorky wrote that when he saw his mother and his grandfather kneeling side by side in church, he could not believe that they were praying to the same God. He said there had to be two gods, one cruel and vindictive, and the other loving and forgiving. I think sometimes when people see us, they must wonder about our God. Because you see, the way we interact with those outside the faith paints a picture of the God we worship. The Christ they see in you and in me is the only Christ they have, and they will evaluate. Robert Ingersoll, the famous infidel, had a godly aunt to whom he sent a copy of one of his books that were filled with attacking the Bible. He was a terrible man who wrote terrible things about the faith. On the flyleaf of this book, he wrote these words. He said, "If all Christians lived like you, this book would never have been written." Ladies and gentlemen, whether we like it or not, we walk our faith toward the world. We're not going to be perfect. We're going to fall down sometimes. We're going to have to back up and retool, start over in some areas. But what Paul wants us to understand is that we're the Christians in this world. Christ has given us eternal life and hope, and we're to be the ambassadors of that to the whole world. And never has that been more important than it is now, because the world seems to be getting darker and darker, and the world gets darker, the light gets brighter, and we have the opportunity to represent our dear Savior in a world that rejects Him. Oh, what a privilege that is, and how bold and strategic we should be in doing it. So then, Paul writes about the Spirit's help in our worship and in our walk. In verse 6 of Colossians 4, he helps us with our witness. He says, "Let your speech always be with grace, seasoned with salt, that you may know how you ought to answer each one." Now, the Bible says that one of the hardest things you and I will ever have to deal with is the control of our tongue. Do you know the book of James tells us that it's more difficult to bridle your tongue than it is to bridle a wild horse? You can let those words out, but you can't stuff them back in. You can send them forth, but you can't call them back. You can say them, but you can't unsay them. And we all know that. The tongue gets a lot of people in trouble. What we say, how we say it, when we say it. So it's not surprising that Paul would, in his final verse of this paragraph, talk about our Christian witness. Three ways the Spirit should influence our speech as we seek to live as witnesses toward the world. Very practical stuff here, you guys. Number one, our witness should be courteous. He said, let your speech always be with grace. I don't know about you, but I like gracious people. I pray to God that I will not be a grumpy old man, but a gracious old man. That's the way we should be. We should be gracious people. Many Christians turn away from Christ by the very way they present the truth of the gospel. I mean, you don't usually persuade people to know and love the Lord when you begin your conversation by telling them they're going to hell. That usually doesn't win you an open door. We read of our Lord Jesus that he was full of grace and truth. Truth packaged in grace. That's the way Christ related to men and women in his earthly walk, and so we should too. I read about four rites that I hope will help you remember what it means to speak with grace. The right words. Say what is true, but choose words that are helpful and not hurtful. There are a number of ways to say the same thing. You can say it in a hurtful way, or you can say it in a helpful way. Always be edifying, which means build up, don't tear down. Number two, not just the right words, but the right way. The same words can sound gentle or harsh depending on how you say them. Grace has a special tone. It's not just what you say, but it's how you say it. Number three, not just the right words in the right way, but the right time. Timing is everything. Good words spoken at the wrong time can get you nowhere. And sometimes silence speaks louder than words. Ecclesiastes says there is a time to keep silent and a time to speak. So make sure you're doing this at the right time. And then there are right reasons. Don't just talk to hear yourself talk. Speak because you want to help and bless the person with whom you are talking. Ephesians 4:29 says, let no corrupt word proceed out of your mouth, but what is good for necessary edification, that it may impart grace to the hearers. What a great verse that is. J.C. Ryle said, speak the truth in love, because truth without love is barbarity, and love without truth is cruelty. To speak the right words in the right way at the right time for the right reasons is a challenge. And it can only happen when you let the Holy Spirit direct your life when you speak to those without the faith. Our witness must be courteous. It must be compelling. Notice Paul says next, let your speech always be seasoned with salt. What does that mean? It means don't let your words become flat and tasteless. Salt had two particularly important purposes in the New Testament. It was a preservative to keep things from spoiling. And it was used to create thirst in animals. I used to spend my summers with my uncle who had a farm in Pennsylvania. And I remember while being there, we used to put salt licks in the field. Those are big blocks of salt for the animals. And when they would lick those blocks of salt, they would be thirsty and then drink enough water. And by the way, that's the reason why they sell popcorn, potato chips, and nuts at your ball game. You eat a bag of potato chips at a ball game, and then you want to get a soft drink, and you get the biggest one they sell, and you make them happy, and you quench your thirst. Paul is saying, let there be something in what you say in your witness that compels people to know God. Get creative in how you communicate Christ. Talk in such a way that when people are around you, they sense this is not something you've put on. It is something in you that comes out effervescently with the power of the Holy Spirit. Let it be really you. Yes, let your speech always be gracious, but don't let it be flat. Don't load it up with canned phrases and Christian cliches. We all know what that sounds like. Have you ever asked somebody a question about the faith and they say something that you've already heard a million times in your life and it doesn't mean a thing to you because you know they're just telling you what they heard and it doesn't mean anything to them at all? We're to be filled with the wonderful truth of who Christ is. And let me just pause here to say this. When it comes to witnessing, don't make it harder than it is. You don't have to go to class to learn how to witness. You don't have to have a 10-week course at your church or at some Bible college. I'm not saying those things will help you to be better at it, but witnessing is just telling people what Jesus Christ has done for you. That's all it is. And everyone in this room who's a Christian can do that. If Christ hasn't done anything for you, then I would suggest you not talk too much to people outside the faith. But you all know he's done so much. And when he does something for you, make a note of it and just put it in your little file up here. Someday what he did for me is going to help me tell somebody else about my Jesus. I like to brag on Jesus, do you? I think we should be bold about that so that people know this is not about us. This is about the one who loved us and gave himself for us. Paul says our witness must be courteous and compelling and compassionate. He says, verse 6, that you may know how you ought to answer each one. You talk to people differently, not because your message is different, but because people are different. You suit your witness to the one with whom you are speaking. I talk to someone who has just lost a family member about Jesus in a much different way than I might talk to them if I were sitting with them at a ball game or something. You have to figure out the situation. You have to be compassionate about where those people are in their life and then talk to them in that mode. You don't just use the same four spiritual laws no matter where you go and what you do. If you do that, you're going to have a lot of awkward, discouraging experiences. Where are they? How can you relate to them? How can you love them in their situation? And how can you share the Lord Jesus with them? I think one of the most difficult things as a Christian is to witness to people who are in your own family. I've heard that from so many people over the years. Someone once told me something like this: when a wife talks to her husband about the Lord, she might be conveying to him, whether she wants to or not, that he hasn't been a good husband or one that he should have been. And so the spiritual thing is a way that she's just telling him he's not measuring up. What a difference when a woman comes to her husband, she says this: honey, you've been everything I could ever have asked for in a husband. I love you so much. You are a great provider, and I know you love me, and I'm so grateful for that. I just wish there was one thing we could share together that is so very special to me. How different that is from an accusatory comment or you need to get saved or whatever you say when you have those conversations. Same thing is true with our parents. Over the years, I've had many people say, my parents don't know the Lord, and whenever I try to talk to them, they get mad. Or they say, I don't want any of that stuff talked about in my house. You may not talk about that when you come here. And, of course, they have the right to say that, and you should obey that. But a lot of times that happens because of the crazy way we go about trying to win our parents. Because the same rule is true. If you go back and try to witness to your father who's not a Christian, do you know what you might convey to him? You might convey that you think he was a bad father. After all, what kind of father would let his kids grow up without religion? So you need to season your witness and say to him, you've been a great dad. I couldn't have asked for a better one. But you know what, Dad? God has given me something so great, and I love you so much. I can't help but share with you what he's done for me. I wish you knew my God like I do. When you affirm a person's worth without blasting him or her with the gospel right up front, you win an opportunity. The Holy Spirit gives us the wisdom and the grace to do that. He empowers you and me to look at every situation and to discern how God wants us to tailor-make our witness to each individual. When Jesus met the woman at the well in the hot noonday sun, he didn't say to her, you must be born again. No, that's what he said to Nicodemus. He spoke to her about thirst and the deeper thirst for God that we all feel within us. He spoke about water and the water of life that can become an unfailing source of refreshment through the years of our lives. Jesus was a master at taking the situation and speaking the truth to a person in the situation in which he found them. In the book of Acts, there was this man named Philip who met a government official from Africa who was traveling through the desert in his chariot. The man was reading from this old scroll, but he didn't understand what it meant. So Philip didn't give him a lecture Philip jumped up in the chair and he said, "What are you reading? Does it make sense to you?" And that African official said, "No, it doesn't make sense." And after Philip explained the message about Jesus, we're told the African official got saved and he was baptized. But you see, that was a chariot. That was a different place. That was a different moment. The chariot experience wasn't the same as the well experience. They were two different experiences, two different places. Sheldon Van Auken was an American writer best known for his memoir. He wrote a book called A Severe Mercy, which is worthy of reading. It was published back in 1977. In his college, he was a convinced atheist. He thought religion was simply unnecessary, but he had some wonderful Christian friends who really cared about him and often talked to him about Jesus. They didn't argue with him. They just genuinely shared with him about what Jesus had done to change their lives. And it eventually started to bother him in a good way. He couldn't stop thinking about it. So he wrote a letter to C.S. Lewis and he said, "Something's happening to me and I don't even know what to do." Lewis wrote back and he said, "I think the Holy Spirit is after you and I don't think you're going to get away." And he didn't. He didn't get away. After lots of questions and honest conversations, Sheldon Van Auken put his trust in Jesus and later said he felt like he just jumped toward Christ and found that Christ was just holding him and waiting for him. We don't have to get everything done today. Your witness today might not get you to the place where you want it to go. Here's what I suggest. Don't witness to someone in such a way that if they reject the witness, they reject you. Witness to someone in such a way that if it doesn't materialize the first time, the door is still open to continue to talk about it. How many of you didn't come to Christ the first time you heard about him? You came to Christ four, five, or six times later after someone had loved you and told you how much they loved you and told you about how much Jesus had changed their life. We can be more effective if we just follow the scripture. We can be better in worshiping, better in walking, better in witnessing if we let the Holy Spirit control us from the inside, which is what we've been learning about.
14: That should be our goal in that threefold thing that we've talked about, that God would do that in our lives. If he's not done it before, he can begin to do it now if we just give him control through his Spirit. I hope you will consider that. And if you do not know Jesus Christ as your personal Savior, this reminder at the end of this month that God loves you and Christ died for you and he's made a place for you. If you will receive him, he wants to know you personally. He wants you to know him personally. And he wants you to come to him for salvation. Will you do that today? Will you open your heart and receive him as your Savior? He's waiting for you. And he will accept you, I promise. Well, we will say goodbye today for this particular broadcast, and tomorrow we begin a brand new series. Don't forget to join us. Don't forget also, this is the last day you can get your copy of the book, The Holy Spirit You May Not Know. 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Get your order in right now, and your year-end gift is important, too. So thankful for your presence. God bless you. We'll see you next time.
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10: Hi there, I'm Jordan. You're tired from the day and you're ready for a good night's sleep and your mind will not shut off. You start thinking about tomorrow and the next day and the week and pretty soon you're getting anxious because you don't know what's going to happen. And all you want to do is just rest. You know, I think true rest always involves surrender to God. I know that's the place that I finally have to come to for rest. God is the mastermind behind the entire world. He controls it all. And he wants us to rest in him. And that comes from just letting go of the things we have no control over and letting God direct and lead us. We live in a society where if you're not over the top busy, you must not be worth very much. You know, taking a rest is kind of going counterculture, isn't it? So if we let him, God will lead us beside those still waters and refresh our minds and bodies and souls. God's got this. So just live surrendered to him and find rest. John MacArthur's next with Grace to You.
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19: God has promised Israel a kingdom. God has promised Israel salvation. God has promised them a marvelous return, regathering, and restoration in the land. At the second coming, there's going to be redemption. At the second coming, there's going to be restoration. At the second coming, there's going to be a kingdom. But at the first coming, there was a terrible apostasy. There was a terrible rejection.
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21: When you were a kid, did you ever get a decoder ring and a box of cereal? A little toy that allowed you to decipher secret messages? Well, understanding the Bible is not about decoder rings. There are no secret messages in the scriptures. But to really understand its meaning, you often need an in-depth knowledge of geography, ancient history, and biblical languages. That is certainly true of the chapter John MacArthur examines today on Grace to You. John once said that this might be the most difficult chapter he ever looked at. John's current study is called The Return and Reign of Jesus Christ. So now turn in your Bibles to Zechariah chapter 11, and here's John with today's lesson.
19: We've been studying the book of Zechariah, and we come now to the 11th chapter. And I've entitled this, The Rejection of the Good Shepherd. the rejection of the good shepherd. It's a very sad chapter. It's a very grieving chapter. It's a very ugly chapter in many ways. And it, in comparison to chapters 9 and 10, stands out in a rather stark contrast. The chapter pictures the Lord Jesus as a shepherd. And that's not

that in the presentation of God as shepherd, or even in the New Testament where Christ is presented as shepherd, the chapter is lovely. There's beauty to it. It's gracious. It's endearing. But when you come to the 11th chapter of Zechariah and you read here Zechariah's presentation of the shepherd, it is anything but beautiful. It is anything but lovely. It is anything but winsome. It is very ugly. It is very sinful. And that is apparent from the very first verse on to the end of the chapter. Now, with that introduction, let's go back to the 11th chapter. God has promised Israel a kingdom. God has promised Israel salvation. God has promised them a marvelous return, regathering, and restoration in the land. But suddenly, in chapter 11, the prophet of hope turns into a prophet of doom. And he turns from the glories of Messiah at his second coming and the glories of Messiah at his kingdom, and he turns to a national apostasy and a national rejection of Messiah that occurred at his first coming. Now, we know at the second coming is going to be redemption. At the second coming, there's going to be restoration. At the second coming, there's going to be a kingdom. But at the first coming, there was a terrible apostasy. There was a terrible rejection. And this chapter goes not so much to the second coming of Christ as to the first coming. And it predicts the rejection of the shepherd. The second point in the outline is the main point of the chapter, the rejection of the true shepherd. And this is a very, very severe, a very profound, a very straightforward, a very judicial kind of chapter. There's really no bright light in it. It's judgment. In fact, this may help you to see it in perspective. Chapter 11 tells us, watch this. Chapter 11 tells us why the promises of chapters 9 and 10 never came to pass when Jesus came the first time. Chapter 11 tells us why the promises of 9 and 10 never came to pass when Jesus came the first time. Because chapter 11 tells us that when he came the first time, they rejected him. And so that accounts for the postponing of the promises of 9 and 10. Now, I want us to look at this in the format of shepherds. You'll notice that all three of the points on the outline deal with shepherds. First, there is the ravage of the wailing shepherds. Second, there is the rejection of the true shepherd. And thirdly, there is the reception of the false shepherd. So the chapter follows the motif of shepherds. Let's look first of all at the ravage or the ruin of the wailing shepherds, verses 1-3. Let me read you the three verses. Open thy doors, O Lebanon, that the fire may devour thy cedars. Wail, fir tree, for the cedar is fallen because the glorious trees are spoiled. Wail, O ye oaks of Bashan, for the forest of the vintage is come down. There is a voice of the wailing of the shepherds, for their glory is spoiled. A voice of the roaring of young lions, for the pride of the Jordan is spoiled. Now, all those three verses are judgmental. Now watch, and I'll show you what they mean. It is obvious here that you see three different sections of land. Verse 1, Lebanon. Verse 2, Bashan. Verse 3, Jordan. If you know anything about the basic geography of Israel, you know that starts in the north and descends to the south. There's coming a storm of judgment, God says, and that storm is going to sweep from the north to the south. And the trees are sort of personalized here and made to be sort of the recipients of the judgment. But this is really only a metaphor. The trees stand for the sections of land. Lebanon was known for its cedars. Do you remember the wood that was used to build Solomon's temple were the cedars from Lebanon? Lebanon was known for the mighty cedar trees, massive, beautiful trees, and some of the mountains of Lebanon rise high, way high, and they're just covered with trees. These mighty trees fell. And then there was the area of Bashan. Now, Lebanon was the north border of the land of Israel. On the Syrian-Palestinian border at the north is Lebanon. And coming down south a little bit and going east a little bit,
to the east

0: of Jordan was the area of Bashan. The area of Bashan was an area populated by oak trees. And then descending further down into the lower part of the land, you come to the Jordan Valley, which runs all the way to the Dead Sea. And all of this is going to be consumed in this tremendous judgment that hits the land. Now, I really believe that the judgment that God is speaking about here is an actual devastation. It's not a literal fire that burns trees, but it is an actual devastation. It's not just a spiritual judgment, but it is a real judgment. Where real people die, real death. Where the land of Israel is really judged. In fact, in verse 1, Lebanon is told to open its doors. There's no sense in fighting it. You might as well just throw open the doors and let it happen. And once you see Lebanon go, verse 2, you oaks of Bashan, you might as well wail. The fir tree might as well wail. Why? Because if the mighty cedar goes, the fir tree isn't going to be able to stand. In other words, when the high and the mighty are fallen, every lesser tree is going to be unable to escape. From the high and the mighty all the way down the line. And some people have likened these trees to the leadership of Israel and said that this is a spiritual judgment on the hierarchy of Israel, all the way from the high and the mighty, the priests and so forth, and the elders and the scribes and the rulers, down all the way to the common man. And maybe there is that implication also. But in this judgment, when the mighty fall, everything goes as well. And when you see the forest of the vintage come down, in other words, that's referring to Lebanon. When you see the finest forest, the glorious trees, the splendid trees, when they go, and actually the Hebrew says, the inaccessible or impenetrable forest. That's literally what it means when it says the forest of vintage. The impenetrable Lebanon, the mighty Lebanon falls. When the best goes, everything else better wail because it's going to go too. And so the fir trees wail and the mighty oaks wail and there's a wailing all the way down in Jordan. Notice this, verse 3, there is the voice of the roaring of the lions, for the pride of the Jordan is spoiled. This is interesting. After the captivity of the northern kingdom, wild beasts began to multiply around the Jordan. You can check out 2 Kings 17:25, Jeremiah 49:19, and Jeremiah 50:44. And in those passages, 2 Kings 17, Jeremiah 49, and chapter 50 there, is the indication that wild beasts proliferated the Jordan area for many centuries. It became literally a place where lions dwelt in the thick foliage. And so verse 3 is saying the lions will roar when they see the devastation that comes. And there was devastation. Now notice the response to this. The one human response you find is in verse 3. There is a voice of the wailing of the shepherds, for their glory is spoiled. Here are the shepherds. Are these just literal shepherds? Well, possibly. And they're crying and howling like an animal, the Hebrew word. Literally howling like a coyote or like a lone wolf. Screeching and wailing because all of their pastures have been devastated. Because all of the grass that they needed has been burned up and destroyed and the hills are denuded. And again, some say it may be a reference to those who are the shepherds of Israel, the leaders, and it may be. But the sum of it all, the trees and the grass and the animals and the leadership, it all falls into the same wail as God's great judgment comes. Now, we meet then the wailing shepherds, and they wail because they've been ravaged. The question is, to what destruction does this refer? At what point in Israel's history did this happen? And I'm going to give you what I believe to be the soundest and the best interpretation. And incidentally, it's the oldest one. It's the old one that the old rabbis believed, and it's still currently held by many scholars, and I'm convinced it's true, that what this is referring to is the destruction of Israel and Jerusalem that occurred in 70 AD. You remember that after Jesus was crucified around 30 or so AD, 40-some years later, nearly 40 years later, there was the great devastation. The Roman army came in and destroyed Jerusalem. And I mean, when they destroyed Jerusalem, they didn't just destroy Jerusalem. They destroyed Jerusalem. Good. 1,100,000 Jews died. 1,100,000. They threw 100,000 bodies over the wall just for the sport of it. In years following that, Hadrian marched through the area north toward Galilee and destroyed 985 towns. Literally devastating the state of Israel. Scattering them all over the world. And only in your lifetime have they come back since 1918 and following. And I believe that what he sees here is this unbelievable devastation that occurred in 70 AD. And the reason I believe that is because of what immediately follows, which is given as the reason for the judgment. And the reason for the judgment is the rejection of the shepherd. And that just fits history beautifully, because when they rejected Jesus Christ, it wasn't 40 years later until their whole nation went out of existence as a nation, although the Jewish people have been preserved as individual people. And so we find, first of all, the general warning of the ravage of the wailing shepherds. And then the reason for this ravage comes in the second point, the rejection of the true shepherd. Let's look at verse 4. And all the way through verse 14, he discusses the rejection of the true shepherd. We can't really reproduce today, I don't think, vividly enough in our minds, unless somebody could make a movie about this. And maybe that wouldn't even do it. We can't really understand the ravaging that occurred in the destruction of Jerusalem in 70 AD and the years following. I mean, when the Roman army came down, they literally destroyed an entire civilization of people, except for the remnant that managed to escape and be preserved by God to be regathered today. Utter devastation. During the siege of the city of Jerusalem, the Jewish people even began to eat their own children because of the starvation. Incredible destruction occurred. This is the devastation that happened. And this devastation, beloved, was God's act of judgment on the rejection of the true shepherd. The shepherds were ravaged and they wailed, but they wailed as wailing shepherds because they had rejected the true shepherd. Now, I want to give you some information you have to have to understand this prophecy. I've studied a lot of chapters in the Bible. I don't think I ever studied one that's more difficult than this one. But I want you to see the flow of it, because the overall flow and purpose of the chapter is very clear in spite of some of the little nuances in the Hebrew that are very difficult, and I don't want to get bogged down in all of those. There is an important key to the chapter. Now, you got to get this. There are many styles of prophetic utterance in the Old Testament. I remember having a course in Old Testament prophecy, and my professor was Dr. Feinberg, and he really knew this. And he opened up to me an understanding of so many kinds of prophetic method that I never understood. And one of them that he talked about that was interesting, I thought, was the fact that the prophets often made a prophecy by acting out a symbolic act. In other words, rather than just verbalizing something, they literally acted out something. For example, Isaiah 8 might be a fitting example. Don't turn to it. I'll just read a verse or two real quick. Isaiah 8. Moreover, the Lord said to me, take a great scroll and write in it with a man's pen concerning Maher Shalal Hashbaz. And I took to me faithful witnesses to record, etc., etc., etc. In other words, the Lord said, I want you to do a demonstration, Isaiah. Get a big scroll and write some stuff on it. Well, that was a demonstration. That was doing something very visible as a symbol of a certain prophecy. Now, that seems to be what is going on in this chapter. God is speaking to Zechariah, asking Zechariah to be an actor, to play a part, to put on a symbolic act, to enter on a stage. He says, now, Zach, I want you to be a shepherd. He said, I want you to play the part of a shepherd, okay? And then he goes on to tell him step by step what to do. Now, everything that Zechariah acts out is a picture of Jesus Christ. Now, I hope you understand that approach to prophecy. He symbolically carries out certain actions that speak of the rejection of Jesus Christ. And they are very, very, very vivid things that he does. Let's look at them, beginning at verse 4. Thus saith the Lord my God, feed the flock of the slaughter. Now, first, Zechariah is to feed the flock of the slaughter. Now, the word here, to feed, is the word tend in the Hebrew. It means to care for, to feed, to lead, to nurse. It's used in Psalm 23 to speak of the ministry of a shepherd. He says, now, the first thing I want you to do in your role as a shepherd is act out a feeding. Feed the flock. And that would mean, of course, to teach them. I want you to be like the true shepherd, like the spiritual shepherd, and you feed the flock, the word of God. Now, notice what he calls the flock of the slaughter. That's not the most endearing term. That doesn't sound a lot like Psalm 23, does it? If we were to put it in modern English, we would say, feed the flock intended for butchering. Because that's exactly what it means. Feed the flock intended for butchering. The flock is the covenant nation, but the covenant nation has been unfaithful. The covenant nation has turned their back on the shepherd, and he says, you feed the flock intended for butchering. He's saying, look, Israel has rejected the shepherd. They are then, therefore, designated as the flock for butchering. But I'm going to give them a chance. I'm going to feed them. I'm going to try to feed them and see if they'll eat. That's essentially what I believe he's saying. So the Lord here is sort of played by Zechariah in this little play. And Zechariah is to go to this flock that is already, God knows, it's already in the plan. God has known it. They're a flock for butchering. There's going to be a horrible devastation. There's going to be a horrible judgment. But before the judgment comes, God says, I want to try to feed them one more time. And that's essentially what Jesus did, didn't he? 70 years before the great butchering of Israel, God came and tried to feed the flock. Would they be fed? For the most part, they would not be fed. And so they were a flock for slaughter.
1: You're listening to Grace to You, the Bible teaching ministry of John MacArthur. John's current series is titled The Return and Reign of Jesus Christ. Now, today, John talked about a sobering reality, the judgment ahead for those who reject Christ. And with future judgment in mind, I'd like to play a call-in question we received some years ago from a listener named Lisa. Here's the question, and then you'll hear John's response.
2: Hello, Pastor John. My name is Lisa, and I live in Palm Bay, Florida. My question is, I know that Scripture says to be absent from body is to be present with the Lord. My question is, if you're in the presence of the Lord, why is it necessary to be judged on Judgment Day? I mean, is it because you get more jewels on your crown? Is it because of status in heaven? I'm confused about that a little bit. Thank you so much. Bye-bye.
3: Hey, thank you so much, Lisa. Appreciate your question, and it's a really good question. We're talking about a judgment that is a judgment for the purpose of rewards. There will be no judgment on sin. And that's crystal clear from Romans 8, verse 1. Now there is therefore now no condemnation to those who are in Christ Jesus. Why? Because the Lord Jesus on the cross took our full judgment. In other words, he died and paid the full penalty for our sins, for all the sins of all the people who would ever believe through all of human history. So there is no judgment on our sin. But this is what the New Testament calls the Bema judgment, which is a word that really means a reward, like when you watch the Olympics and you see platforms that the winners stand on and they receive a medal. So it's that kind of judgment that we're talking about when we talk about facing the Lord to receive a reward. And that's what Paul says. In fact, he looks at his own life and says, you know, I'm not the right person to judge myself. He says, even if I know nothing against myself, herein am I not justified, because obviously he's a little biased in his own favor, as we all are. But he says, I wait for the day when the Lord renders righteous judgment. And the fruit of that day, every man will receive his reward from God. So it's a time of reward. There's no fear in the life of a believer that in heaven somehow, and I've heard this said when I was a kid, all their sins are going to be flashed on a screen and the Lord's going to make much out of that. That is not true. Once you leave this world as a believer, all sin will be forgotten. All that will be left will be God's reward to give us for those things that we have done for Him that were not worthless, but were priceless. And that's what we're looking forward to.
1: 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Thanks for joining us today. Be back tomorrow as John MacArthur looks at God's wrath against sinners and why His punishment is never too harsh. It's another half hour of unleashing God's truth, one verse at a time, on Grace to You.
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17: 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But it means we can begin to experience God in ways that let the purposes of God break forth in our lives that will be dramatically different than what you will accomplish on your own if you will begin to pray. 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Lord, help me. And Jesus did.
16: Thank you for listening to Alan Jackson Ministries. We'll be back to the message in just a moment. But first, we want to tell you about Pastor Alan's new book. 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That's 855-577-2255. We're so glad you're here to listen. Today's program will complete the message we began yesterday. Here's Pastor Alan with part two of Prayer and God's Power.
17: We're going to learn a little bit about prayer. We're going to learn everything. This is not a master class, because I'm not a master. But I know the master, and I'm yielded to his authority, and I am a learner. So I would invite you to join me in learning a bit. In Luke, Jesus is with his disciples. And it says Jesus was praying, and when he finished, one of his disciples said to him, Lord, teach us to pray. And Jesus responded, that's the dumbest idea I've ever heard. That's not what he said at all, is it? Lord, teach us to pray. And he said, oh, okay, pray like this. What I can deduce from that is we can learn to pray. These are people Jesus recruited. He saw value in Peter, James, and John. They've watched him do miracles. They have seen remarkable things happening. But in spite of all of those things, they recognize there's a deficit within them. They're not particularly comfortable with prayer. I wonder if we could have the courage to say to ourselves, I'm not as comfortable with prayer as I would like to be. I want to learn to pray. I've been sharing with you in the last few weeks about how God's been changing the focus of my prayer life in some pretty significant ways. But I believe that if we would acknowledge that we can learn to pray, it will change the conversation for us. Look in Matthew chapter 9. Jesus stepped into a boat and he crossed over and he came to his own town, Capernaum. And some men brought him a paralytic lying on a mat. And Jesus saw their faith and he said to the paralytic, take heart, son, your sins are forgiven. Well, at this, some of the teachers of the law said to themselves, this fellow's blaspheming. And Jesus knew their hearts. And said, why do you entertain evil thoughts in your hearts? This is fascinating to me. Did they bring the paralytic man to Jesus so that his sins could be forgiven? Probably not. I think the friends that brought him, that probably wasn't the primary objective. They knew the miracles around Jesus' ministry. They had either heard or seen. And so they bring a friend with a physical need. And when Jesus sees the young man, his response is, your sins are forgiven. So the friends who brought the friend are not thrilled. Does that seem right? And the religious leaders who are listening, they just outright say, you're blasphemous. So there's nobody happy with Jesus. He didn't pray right. I haven't made anything up. We read it together. Verse 5. So which is easier, to say your sins are forgiven or to say get up and walk? Well, clearly Jesus' implication is, I've already done the heavy lifting. I've addressed what could separate him from Almighty God. Anything after that is a much lighter lift. Jesus puts it in terms of, well, which do you think is easier? You see, when we talk about prayer, the most powerful prayers we will pray are not going to be directed at objects and things that we want or we want moved. The most powerful prayers that we will pray will address the spiritual forces that shape our lives, our emotions, our well-being, and our future. And most of us are so unaware of all of that, we're not even sure it's a legitimate conversation, so we kind of shy away from it, and we just keep bringing the objects to the Lord that we want him to do something with. And Jesus said, which do you think is harder, to say your sins are forgiven or just get up? He didn't stop there, but so that you may know that the Son of Man has authority on earth to forgive sins. He said to the paralytic, get up and take your mat and go home. And the man got up and went home. When the crowd saw this, I love the Bible. It has a gift for understatement. When the crowd saw this, they were filled with awe and they praised God and sang a chorus and they went home. Now, I suspect there was an electricity rippling through that place. What do you think? You see, prayer is an expression of authority. And if you're not praying, you're leaving God's authority largely absent from your life and its unfolding. That would be unfortunate. A failure to pray is an abandonment of our own authority. Look at Mark chapter 1. Mark chapter 1, this is very near the beginning of Mark's gospel. Chapter 1. Just then a man in their synagogue who was possessed by an evil spirit cried out, what do you want with us, Jesus of Nazareth? Have you come to destroy us? I know who you are, the Holy One of God. And Jesus responds rather sternly, be quiet and come out of him. And the evil spirit shook the man violently and came out of him with a shriek. The people were all so amazed that they asked each other, what is this? A new teaching? And with authority, he even gives orders to evil spirits and they obey him. Capernaum is where Jesus set up his ministry when he decided to go public. And in the opening chapter of Mark's gospel, he's in the synagogue in Capernaum. It's been excavated. You can visit it if you visit those excavations today. And the synagogue is interrupted by a demonized man.
13: the demon is speaking through the man. That will adjust your theology. And he has a statement directed at Jesus. He said, "Have you come to destroy us, Jesus of Nazareth? We know who you are." Well, at this point in the unfolding gospel narrative, nobody else does. Peter hasn't made his pronouncement that you're the Messiah. Jesus' fame hasn't been established yet. This is the very opening chapter of Mark's gospel. But the spiritual forces present understand full well who Jesus is. It's a demonic provocation, and it draws Jesus' attention. If you'll allow me, I would submit to you that the Spirit of God in you from time to time will provoke Satan and his kingdom. And there'll be responses towards you or about you that are illogical or irrational because they're not grounded in something that's rational. Jesus had done nothing to draw that response. It's a spiritual, remember what I said at the beginning, that when we pray, we unleash a collision between spiritual kingdoms. You see, if you don't pray, you abandon the field. That's why prayer matters so much. It's why we can't avoid it because we say, "I'm not sophisticated enough," or "I don't know enough," or "I haven't learned Greek or Hebrew or Aramaic or whatever else." We begin because we want to give space to the Spirit of God to accomplish His purposes in the earth in any way that you and I know how to do that. I've observed something else. It may never have been true of you, but I've found the temptation in myself. Sometimes when you recognize those conflicts are present, that not everyone in a given space would embrace your biblical worldview or your affirmation of Jesus as Christ, Lord, and King, there's a temptation that presents itself to embrace ungodliness in some small way to try to diminish the provocation. Maybe you'll just use a little foul language so you can fit in better. Or maybe you'll compromise the story you're telling in a way so you can appear just to glide right into that place and not let that provocation grow. I understand the pressure a bit, but I want to invite you to be conscious that you're an ambassador for the kingdom of God. And we don't arrive in any circumstance with a pronouncement of condemnation, but we do bring light into the darkness. And that's not always an overly comfortable place. It's why we have to come with compassion and gentleness. We've all seen enough examples that are not helpful. But your sentence prayers become a very, very, very valuable tool. The other thing I've learned about prayer is that I have a bad habit of determining how God should move. Do you do that? You know, I don't just ask for God's help. I tell God what to do. I know you maybe never have done that. You should pray for me. You know, when I was in college, I was finishing up and I'd changed my whole life plan and degree program to decide I would try to serve the Lord. And a few weeks after I made that decision, which was significant for me at the time, we had an unusual snowfall and I appropriated some trays from the college cafeteria. They wanted me to have them, I promise. And we were out sledding down the side of the hill and I met the knee of a friend and my face caved in. Well, I just reoriented my whole life, I thought, to serve the Lord, and I was pretty proud of myself, and, you know. And so I go to the emergency room, and the doctor said, you know, I'd broken my face in multiple places, possible nerve damage, and I needed immediate surgery, all the things. And I was reasonably kind. I was somewhat arrogant. I said, you know, I appreciate your diagnosis, but I believe the Lord will heal me. I'm checking out.
16: We'll be right back. But first, a word from Pastor Allen about his new book.
13: Folks, understanding who you are in Christ, the price that was paid to give you status in the kingdom of God, it will write a future for you that is not dependent upon your family of origin, your life circumstance, the expressions of evil that you've had to overcome.
17: in Christ Jesus. 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
16: 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Now, let's get back to Pastor Alan to wrap up part two of his message called Prayer and God's Power.
17: When I checked out of the hospital and went to a hotel room, I called my parents. They were in Alabama that weekend. And they ended up flying I lived in Tulsa at the time. They came to Tulsa. They spent the weekend very kindly listening to a college student vent. And I can't tell you exactly where along that way, but by Monday morning, I had regained enough humility to call the doctor and say, you know, if I were to show back up at the hospital and admit myself, would you put me back in the queue for surgery? And at that time, it wasn't clear how severe the nerve damage was and what would happen to me. Some of the options were not good at all. And the doctor was gracious to me and let me come back. And it ended up they did the procedure with two very tiny incisions. And they told me it would be months and months before I had any feeling back at all in my face. And it was just a matter of days. And the Lord brought healing to my face. But he didn't do it in the way I told him to. And some of you still are at odds with God because he didn't answer the prayer in the way you wanted to. You know, one of the things, and the Lord reminds me of this over and over again, because I bring him how I want him to move. And if he doesn't do it the way I want him to do it, I get sideways. He keeps kind of reminding me, you know, you are one of the most generous congregations of people I know anywhere. I'm amazed when you're given an invitation to serve or to participate. Your responses are overwhelming. I talk to pastors across the country, around the world, and I'm amazed at your willingness to be a part of what God does. You know, whether it's help the church in Iran and Ukraine or tell people in our community that need help. You give away tons of food. You will serve and volunteer people so thousands of people can come and have experiences on our campus at no charge. You're so generous to help people who are less fortunate, to welcome children, it's just an unending stream of what you do. But from time to time, I'll take an appointment with someone because they'll say, you know, your church doesn't do anything to help the community. And I say, oh, really? And so I'll start to share what you do. Some of it we celebrate and some of it we don't celebrate, because when you help people less fortunate than yourself, you try not to turn the light on so their dignity remains intact. And inevitably what they'll say is, well, that's not the way I wanted you to do it. And I go, oh, I've been in that place with the Lord myself. And I find me telling God how he should answer my prayers. And what I really want to do is invite God into the midst of the circumstance. Does that make sense? I see it in my own heart when I have these conversations. Somebody will say to me, I had this conversation recently. They said, well, you know, you're not committed to reaching people with the gospel. I said, oh, really? Well, tell me about that. And they said, well, the church where I go, they got 63 sites and they're doing all of this. And well, yeah, no, I appreciate that. I've got a lot of friends that are working in that lane. I said, the Lord directed us another way. And I said, every week what we do in our sanctuary is viewed by millions of people. And we get a steady stream of messages and calls and letters about life transformation by people who receive ministry from the people that gather in our church. And they'll say to me, well, that's not the pattern I want. And I go, I understand completely. I have that conversation with God frequently. I want to be certain today that you're not standing apart from the blessing of God because you don't like his delivery system. It's a really dangerous slope. And I've been there with the best of intentions, filled with self-righteousness. God, I didn't know it was going to be this challenging. I'm sure Abraham didn't know he would wait as long as he waited for Isaac. I'm sure when Samuel anointed David to be king, he wasn't quite prepared for the wrath of Saul. When Ananias came to visit Saul of Tarsus and said, Jesus has got a job for you. I'm not sure Saul of Tarsus understood what was on the other side of that invitation. Prayer doesn't mean your life is without challenges. Prayer is inviting the power of God to bring the purposes of God to fulfillment in your life. It will change your attitude towards prayer if you can open your heart to that simple idea. I'll give you one more piece, and then I'll stop for this session. In Ephesians 6 and verse 18, it says, pray in the Spirit on all occasions with all kinds of prayers and requests. With this in mind, be alert and always keep on praying for all the saints. There's an idea introduced there that I think is largely absent in our imaginations. It says that we should pray with all kinds of prayers. It's plural. You know, we have some nouns that are plural. If I say sport, you don't know whether we're talking about golf or football. But how you're going to participate is dramatically different. If I say fruit, you don't know what I'm going to serve. They are plural nouns. Prayer is like that. There are different kinds of prayer. There are different types of prayer. There are different biblical directions around prayer. And because we've just lumped it all into this kind of amorphous thing that we were only modestly interested in, we have lacked a great deal of sophistication. It's like saying computer. There's a great deal of variation in what that means. And I want to invite you to begin to say to the Lord, I would like to learn to pray, to develop a whole portfolio of prayers. Look at Mark 2, verse 11. Jesus said, I tell you, he's speaking to that a paralytic, pick up your mat and go home. And he got up and he took his mat. But the people said, we've never seen that before. We've never seen that expression of authority. We didn't know you could pray like that. Clearly, because when Jesus addressed another paralytic man, they said he was blaspheming. Is it possible that you and I know God in a limited way? Nod your head yes. We can learn to know the Lord more fully, more completely. Open the doors to the power of God. Does it mean all the pain will drain out of our lives? That all the mountains will all of a sudden become level? No, I don't think it means that at all. But it means we can begin to experience God in ways that let the purposes of God break forth in our lives that will be dramatically different than what you will accomplish on your own if you will begin to pray. Simple little prayers. God, I need your help. Lord, help me. And Jesus did. Hezekiah said, God, I don't want to die. And God showed him mercy. And we can make an argument Hezekiah should have been quiet, but I give you a list. It's by no means an inclusive list, but the Bible tells us of healing prayers, of prayers of repentance, prayers for forgiveness, prayers for deliverance, prayers of thanksgiving, prayers of provision, prayers of blessing. And they're not all just the same. It's like saying I'm going in for surgery. I don't know if you're having a knot removed from your elbow or you're having quadruple bypass. There's a difference. In prayer, we need a little more differentiation. We need a little more awareness. We need a little more interest to become people of prayer. God's moving in the earth, folks. There's a tremendous spiritual conflict unfolding. We're seeing expressions of evil with a brazenness I never thought were possible. They'll deny fundamental principles of science and biology. They'll try to convince you that up is down. I mean, it's just crazy. It's a spiritual conflict. It's not about ideologies or nations. There's a spiritual conflict in the earth, and God is raising up a generation of people who will cooperate with his unfolding purposes. I want to be included. And I want to invite you. So we're going to work on this. Some simple prayers that you can unleash in your life over the next session or three. But I want to close this session. I truly want to pray for those of you who are sick. Because we don't pray from our strength. Isn't that good to know? You know, when I pray for you to have God's wisdom, it's not because I feel so wise. And I know my God is a healer. Some of you are frustrated with the Lord because he hasn't moved in the way that you thought he should move. And I've had those conversations through the years with people. And it's a real impediment. And I would ask you, if you need to say to the Lord, you know, I forgive you for not meeting my expectations. But I want to be your friend. If you can do that, it'll provide a runway for a whole new beginning in your life. I don't always know the path or understand the path that God chooses for us. I would prefer to learn a lesson about God's healing without fracturing my face. But I'm grateful that in the midst of the pain and the trauma, that God still ministered to me. Okay, let's pray. Father, thank you for your word. I thank you for its truth and its authority and its significance. I thank you that Jesus on the cross exhausted the curse of sin. Lord, I thank you that he won a complete and total, eternal, irreversible victory over Satan and his kingdom. And we stand in your presence today to acknowledge our need for your help. Lord, bring life to our mortal bodies. Bring strength to us. Lord, where needed, may we respond to treatments in ways that exceed any reasonable expectation. Lord, where the treatments don't provide a resolution, we invite you in. You created us to heal and designed our bodies. We thank you for that. Lord, we thank you for all the health care that's available and all of its expressions. But we trust you for our future and our well-being today. And I thank you for your life, that we can each one fulfill our assignment, that you may be pleased with us. In Jesus' name, amen. Hallelujah. You better give the Lord a hand, huh? God bless you.
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14: Hi there, I'm Jordan. You know, sin just sits at our door ready to jump in and take control of us and our surroundings. And that is the warning that we read in the book of Genesis. Pastor Greg Laurie urges us to hear and to heed that timeless counsel. He's teaching on temptation and how to stand against it. You know, the devil tempts us to be sure, but Pastor Greg Laurie reminds us that we play a role in our own temptation and sin, and that God is the solution to man's problems. So that's coming up next on A New Beginning.
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28: 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Well, coming up today on A New Beginning, Pastor Greg Laurie warns us against letting the devil gain a foothold in our lives.
29: Are you filled with anger for someone right now? If that anger is controlling your life, the person that's being hurt is you, not them. It's eating you up inside. And the Bible actually says, don't let the sun go down while you're still angry, for anger gives a mighty foothold to the devil. This

0: When you have to walk a ways in the snow, sometimes it's easiest to use the same footprints on your way back. They're easy enough to see. What footprints do we leave in our lives that allow our adversary the easiest access to our thoughts and actions? Today on A New Beginning, as Pastor Greg Laurie continues his series in Genesis, we'll see the enemy is always on the prowl, looking for his next target. But we'll learn practical principles for locking the devil out, leaving him out in the cold.
1: Grab your Bible, hang a hard left, go all the way to the first book of the Bible. That would be the book of Genesis. And the title of my message is God's Solution to Man's Problem. So the Lord placed Adam and Eve in the Garden of Eden. It was literally paradise. They could eat of any tree. I mean, imagine God said, this is all yours to enjoy. You can eat of all of the fruit of the trees of the garden and behold the beauty I placed in it. One restriction, but of the tree of the knowledge of good and evil, don't eat from that tree. Scene two, Adam and Eve standing at the tree of the knowledge of good and evil. So Adam and Eve eat of the forbidden fruit. Now let's see what happens after sin has entered the world. Go to Genesis chapter 4, starting at verse 1. I'm reading from the New Living Translation. Now Adam knew his wife Eve, and she became pregnant. And when she gave birth to Cain, she said, with the Lord's help, I produced a man. Later she gave birth to his brother and named him Abel. When they grew up, Abel became a shepherd while Cain cultivated the ground. When it was time for harvest, Cain presented some of his crops as a gift to the Lord. Abel also brought a gift, the best portions of the firstborn lambs from the flock. The Lord accepted Abel in his gift, but he did not accept Cain in his gift. This made Cain very angry and he looked dejected. Why are you so angry? The Lord asked Cain. Why do you look so dejected? And God gives him this interesting warning in verse 7. Listen, you'll be accepted if you do what is right, but if you refuse to do what's right, watch out. Sin is crouching at your door, eager to control you, but you must subdue it and be its master. The Lord's saying, Cain, you're flirting with disaster. Sin is like a crouching beast, poised and ready to strike and ruin your life if you don't.

0: Our guard up and be alert to this fact. There's an interesting passage in the book of Job where the angels of the Lord came and presented themselves before God, and Lucifer was among them. And in Job 1:7, God says to Satan, "Where have you come from?" And the devil answers, "I've been going back and forth across the earth, watching everything that's going on." He's just looking for a life to ruin, ready to pounce. One way that he can get a foothold in our life is when we're isolating ourselves from God's people. This is why we're told in Hebrews, "Don't forsake the assembling of yourselves together as the manner of some is, but exhort one another daily, and so much more as you see the day of the Lord approaching." So basically, the author of Hebrews, some believe that's Paul, I don't know, but inspired by God nonetheless, whoever wrote it, is saying, hey, the Lord's coming back. Make sure that you're gathering with fellow Christians, encouraging one another, if necessary, correcting one another, because the Lord is coming soon. But some are not doing this. And so, like when you watch one of those nature shows and you see the prey that the lions get, it's often the stragglers. You know, all the little antelopes are out there running together, and there's a one straggling antelope. That's lunch for the lion. And lions don't like to expend energy unnecessarily. They'll just kind of lay there in the long grass, and then they strike. And once they got their claws on that creature, and then they bite into their neck, oh man, game over, okay? That's the devil. He's just watching. Oh, look at that straggler. Look at that person that isolates themselves from other Christians, always feeling sorry for themselves. That looks like a good prey to me. I'm going to strike. So that's one way the devil can get a foothold in your life. And there's another way, and that is when we allow ourselves to be consumed by our anger, like Cain was. Over in Ephesians 4:26, it says, "Don't sin by letting anger gain control over you. Don't let the sun go down while you're still angry, for anger gives a mighty foothold to the devil." Let me ask you, are you filled with anger for someone right now? Well, Greg, they hurt me. Okay. Maybe it's your parents. Maybe it's your children. Maybe it's a neighbor. Maybe it's a friend. Maybe it's someone else. But if that anger is controlling your life, the person that's being hurt is you, not them. It's eating you up inside. And the Bible actually says, don't let the sun go down on your wrath. Because when you do, you give the devil a foothold. Bringing me to my next point. Sin is crouching at our doors too. He's ready to strike. He's looking for vulnerability. So we want to be careful and protect our homes from the power of the devil. Starting with this simple fact, I can't do this on my own. I need to pray and ask God to help me. And I want to say a word to fathers and mothers out there. You need to protect your home in every way. I know you may have alarm systems and you put all your locks on and you've got everything right, and that's fantastic. But also remember to have spiritual protection. Have a time where you get together with your family and have a meal together and get rid of the devices. No phones, no tablets, no TV playing in the background. Let's just talk to each other. Let's pray together. Let's read the Bible together. And men, I want to say a word to you. You should be taking the initiative and leading in this area. Men need to be the spiritual leaders in their home, right? You can do this. You must do this. So, Cain didn't listen, and he was filled with envy.
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3: Hi, Pastor Greg. I'm very thankful for your gospel messages that help lead my mother-in-law to Christ. That then trickled down to my husband and finally reached me. At that time, I was part of a religious group that I thought was teaching the truth, but found out the real truth by listening to you teach the Bible and then my own study in God's Word. I now know Jesus personally and feel led to share the truth of Jesus with them also. Thank you.
2: How have these studies in God's Word touched your life? If you have a story to share, why not call us and let us know? Call 1-866-871-8255.

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1: Well, glad you're along today for our study in Genesis called God's Solution to Man's Problem. We're talking about the danger of envy right now, and Pastor Greg continues.
2: So sin has now entered the world, and Cain acts on this envy and this anger, and you all know the story. He killed his brother Abel. Horrible thing. But God had a solution for Cain's sin and all our sin, and that takes us back to Genesis chapter 3, because the Lord promised he was going to send a deliverer. After Eve and Adam ate of the forbidden fruit, the Lord made this profound statement, and this is the first messianic passage in the Bible. By messianic, I mean the first verse in the Bible that spoke of Jesus coming. Genesis 3, 14 to 15. Let's look at it together. After Adam and Eve have sinned, the Lord said to the serpent, because you've done this, you're cursed more than all cattle, more than every beast of the field. On your belly you shall go and eat dust all the days of your life, and I will put enmity between you and the woman, between your seed and her seed. He will bruise your head and you will bruise his heel. So this is the Messiah. So here's what God is saying. Devil, I'm now putting you on notice. There is coming one who's going to crush your head, but you'll bruise his heel. And sure enough, Satan struck out at Jesus. He thought he had the ultimate plan. I'll make sure Jesus is killed and murdered in cold blood on a Roman cross, and that'll be the end of it. No, that was the fulfillment of it, because Jesus came to die on the cross. And he said so repeatedly. In fact, the Bible says of Jesus, he was the lamb slain from the foundation of the earth. What this means is before there was a solar system, before there was a planet called Earth, before there was a garden called Eden, before there was a couple named Adam and Eve, a decision was made in the councils of eternity that God would send his own son, that God would walk among us as a man and live a perfect life and die a perfect death and rise again from the dead. This was the plan. And the devil didn't know it, and actually in his weird way helped to bring the plan about. It blew up in his face. But once the devil knew Jesus was coming, he wanted to stop him. So we go to the next book of the Bible, the book of Exodus. And we have the Jews multiplying in the land of Egypt under the Pharaoh. The Pharaoh sees him as a potential threat. And he gives a command to the Jewish midwives. I want you to drown those little Jewish baby boys. And of course, those midwives refuse to do it. But he's trying to stop Messiah from coming. What is it with the devil always wanting to kill our children? We talk about abortion. Here is the Pharaoh saying, kill those baby boys. You know, with some people, abortion, or women's reproductive rights, as they like to call it, is almost like a religion. They're passionate about it. That's the most important thing to them. And we simply say every child should have the right to live. Every child should be able to live their life and make their own choices in life, not for you to terminate the pregnancy, as you like to say, but in reality, you're murdering an unborn child. But here's the devil doing it. Satan wanted to stop Messiah from coming, but Satan failed. Even Herod, hearing that there was one born who was known as the King of the Jews, of course, slaughtered once again the little ones in Bethlehem. But he failed, and Jesus came and accomplished his mission and died on that cross for the sin of the world. As we close now, let me ask you this. Has sin been bringing havoc into your life? Is there some sin or some vice that has gotten a control of you? Remember what God said to Cain? You better master it, or it's going to master you. And the same is true for all of us. Now, I cannot master sin in my own power. I cannot overcome in my sin in my own strength. But through the power of God, I can do it, because greater is he that is in me and he that is in the world. All right? So take whatever issue you're dealing with, whatever sin you're struggling with, whatever vice seems to have a permanent hold in your life. And I want to tell you something. God is bigger than that problem. He's bigger than that sin. He's bigger than that addiction. And you can overcome it through Jesus Christ. Okay? But keep something in mind. Don't unnecessarily put yourself in a place of vulnerability. Don't unnecessarily put yourself in a place where you could be pulled down. Where did Adam and Eve get tempted? At the place God told them to not be. So I cannot avoid the influence of culture in the world. It's everywhere, right? But if I'm on a diet, should I hang around at Krispy Kreme donuts? If I have a weakness in another area, should I be in a place where I could be more easily tempted, right? So make practical decisions. Because 1 Corinthians 10:13 says, there is no temptation taking you, but such as is common to man, but God who is faithful will not allow you to be tempted above your capacity to resist, but will with the temptation make a way of escape that you may be able to bear it. Let me just paraphrase that. There's always a way out of every temptation. There just is. Sometimes it's as simple as the door. Sometimes it's as simple as the off button. Press it. Sometimes it's as simple as terminating the conversation. But then instead of being in places of vulnerability, be in places where you're being built up, like you are right now in church, worshiping together, hearing the word of God together. But sin is crouching at our door. We don't want to be overcome. And then there's some of us that might be green with envy over somebody else or what God is doing in their life or what they have or whatever it is. Don't let that happen to you. Just to focus on your own walk and relationship with Christ. But let me close with this. Maybe I'm talking to somebody right now that doesn't have Jesus living in their life. Now, I've talked about the devil. I want you to know that he's a powerful force, and we are not his equal, and there's no way we can overcome him in our own strength. The only way to overcome him is through the power of Jesus Christ. And if you don't have Christ living in your life, my friend, you are a sitting duck with a bullseye on you. And that's why you need Jesus in your life. And Jesus died on that cross for your sin. He paid the price for every wrong that you have done. And he will forgive you of your sin if you'll turn from it and ask him to come into your life. So I want to close by extending an invitation for anyone here that would like to ask Jesus to come into their heart and life. He stands at the door of your life and he knocks. And he says, if you will hear his voice and open the door, he will come in. If you want Christ to come into your life, if you want your sin forgiven, if you want to know with confidence that you will go to heaven when you die, if you want to find the meaning and purpose of your life, respond to this invitation right now. Let's pray. Father, speak to every heart here, listening, watching, wherever they are. If they don't know you, let this be the moment they believe, the moment they receive, the moment that you come and live inside of them and they begin a brand new life. I pray this in Jesus' name. Amen.

0: 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He's praying that people would open their hearts to the Lord and receive the free gift he offers. Pastor Greg, what would you say to the person who is ready to make that kind of change in their life today?
1: What I would say is he's only a prayer away, which means if you will call upon the name of the Lord right now through prayer, he will hear your prayer and answer your prayer. Listen, if you want Jesus Christ to come into your life, if you want him to forgive you of your sin, if you want to know that you'll go to heaven when you die, just pray this prayer right now after me. Just pray, Lord Jesus, I know that I'm a sinner, but I know that you're the Savior who died on the cross for my sin and rose again from the dead. I turn from my sin now, and I choose to follow you. From this moment forward, as my Savior and Lord, as my God and my friend, in Jesus' name I pray. Amen.
0: Amen. 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Well, Pastor Greg, your book, Jesus Revolution, and the movie of the same name have touched a lot of lives. In fact, let me read you a comment from a listener on this subject.
1: Okay.
0: She starts by saying, "My story is nothing extraordinary or exciting." Now, remember, she said that. "I'm just a woman who became a widow in 2019, and my life has felt empty ever since. I had absolutely no knowledge of the Bible or Jesus other than he was born, died on the cross, was buried, and rose on the third day." That's a pretty good start.
1: Yeah.
0: "Then I heard about the Jesus Revolution movie, and it sounded interesting because I remember that time, and I know people who were saved at that time. I saw a video of Pastor Laurie talking about the movie, and to be honest, I found myself wanting to hear more from him. I liked him instantly. Well, I thought to myself, you've got that Bible, read it. So I started reading the Gospels, and I nearly fell out of my chair. I always thought the Gospels were the small paragraphs that were read in church every week. I had no idea how long they were or what they said. All I know is when I started reading them, it was the strangest thing. I could feel love coming at me from the pages. I could picture Jesus being there and doing all those wonderful things, and I was dumbfounded. It only took 66 years to find this out. Now I read my Bible every single day without fail. I can't get enough of it. It brought Jesus to life for me. I started attending a Bible-based church and doing Bible study, and now my life is completely different, no longer empty. Remember," she said, "my story is nothing extraordinary or exciting." I think I would disagree with that. Wouldn't you?
1: I would. It's so amazing to hear what we call the testimony. The testimony is when we tell our story of how we came to Christ. And, you know, there's a certain similarity in all of our testimonies. We become aware of our need for God. We somehow hear the gospel through a person, through reading the Bible, as in her case, or some other way. And then we realize we need to make that commitment to Christ ourselves, and we do so, and conversion takes place. But I'm amazed at the different ways the Lord reaches different people. And I'm so thankful that the Jesus Revolution film was an impetus to get your attention. That's really why it was made. You know, we told a story to inspire people. It's a story of how I came to faith, how my wife came to faith, how others came to faith as well. And it can be your story. And so we're thankful that God has used this movie and this story to touch people around the world. And by the way, did you know that movie is based on a book? The book is simply titled Jesus Revolution. Ellen Vaughn is the author. She's a prolific, outstanding writer, and I wrote it with her, telling her all the stories firsthand, and she tells all about those stories that God did in that last great spiritual awakening known as the Jesus Movement or the Jesus Revolution. By the way, Time Magazine coined that phrase, of all people. They saw it was a revolution, and in many ways, it was. Well, anyway, we wrote this book, Jesus Revolution. The film is based on this book, and you can have your own copy of the Jesus Revolution book for your gift of any size. If you saw the movie, you've got to read this book. And if you've read the book, I think you'll enjoy reading it again. And for folks that are extra generous, we're not only going to send you the Jesus Revolution book, we're going to send you a DVD copy of the Jesus Revolution film, also a digital download copy that you can take the film and put it on your phone or your tablet or your computer and enjoy it for years to come. So order your copy of the Jesus Revolution book, and we'll send it to you for your gift of any size. Let me explain what that's all about. Whatever you can send, we'll send you this book. Some can only give a little. You'll get your copy. Some can give more. We'll send you a copy as well. And thank you for your generous investment in this ministry, which enables us to teach the Word of God and preach the gospel all around the world. So get your copy of the Jesus Revolution book. And for those that give a little extra, the Jesus Revolution movie.
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1: Cain had been called to worship right along with his brother Abel, wake up, and that the worship didn't go well for Cain. Because God is operating at a level in this context of presence and conscience. So, right, we're in the presence of God, and that's not good for everybody. Some people are not in a position where they can benefit from being in the presence of God. The conscience is too laden down with all kind of guilt and condemnation and deceit and corruption. And remember what Jesus said in John 3:19, men love what? They love darkness and they hate the light. And the Bible tells us God is light. And this is why some people can't stand the idea of a sovereign divine being having control of us. Am I making some sense? So what I share with you is when you come up out of Genesis chapter 2, very clearly there is something missing. And if you don't understand the inference of mystery and interpretation, you miss what's missing. And what was missing was the presence of God and the conscience of Eve and the presence of God and the conscience of Cain. And that's why they walked into the darkness that they did. Am I making some sense? You know this is true because it happens to you and me too. We will wake up without a cognitive, intentional coram deo with God, and the whole day goes wrong, doesn't it? If God didn't put a chain on us because we were a bunch of fools and drag us out of the courts of death, we'd head right on down to the pit. And so we saw Eve make a disaster of it, didn't she? I'm going to call her Isha because I told you she was not called Eve until she was restored. Because she's called to be Eve as the mother of all living, Genesis chapter 3, around verse 20. But before she was called Eve, she was just a woman. Just a woman. And as just a woman, she forgot what her role was. Didn't I tell you that? She left off submitting to her hierarchy of authority, God, and then her husband, because if it had been two of them, they would have defeated the enemy. Isn't that what the Bible says? Woe to him that is alone. Because when one comes against him, he cannot overcome him. But yes, when there's two, they can prevail against one. She messed up. And so her and her husband had to actually deal with the hard reality that God doesn't lie. But what did God do? He didn't just let them perish. Here's the first response that we get in a God of mercy. He hunted them down. Now, what you're going to understand is from that point to where we are now, God's still hunting down. God has to hunt the sinner down. He hunted Eve and Adam down. He took them through a courtroom hearing because God is a judge. And then not only did he hunt them down, he called them. Then he covered them. Did he cover them? Then he kicked them out of his house. Called, covered, and kicked out. Remember, that was the second arise, move, and go, I told you. The first one Eve should have heard when she realized that the world had been turned upside down, a postmodern state of irrationality, and she was talking to a snake. How crazy must you be to think you can talk to a snake and everything gonna be all right? But that's where we are in our generation, are we not? Where we done turned everything upside down. The animals are equal to the human beings because a human being is not made in the imago Dei. We might as well be talking to snakes and turtles and tadpoles and everything else and expect them to talk back. Now, when you walk around and you hear people talking to tadpoles and frogs and snakes, understand their world has been turned upside down. People that got sense know better. And we understand the hierarchy of God and man and woman and the family. And that we're created in the imago Dei and our job is to have dominion over everything that God gave us. We respect the creatures. We know they have levels of intelligence. We can benefit from that. They are not equal to human beings. So we have to live with that because, you know, Miss Isha brought that in and Adam helped her. And then we look up and Eve has two children. The first is the firstborn. His name is what? Cain. And the secondborn is who? Abel. And Abel and Cain are now the two brothers that develop for us the binary conflict running all the way through the scriptures. The battle between the righteous and the wicked. Between the elect and the non-elect. Between the saved and the unsaved. Between the wicked and the righteous. Between people that walk by faith and people that walk by sight. Those are the lessons you run through your Bibles. Am I making some sense? And so here we are with Cain, and I'm going to make an argument that the problem with Cain, when God had called them to worship, because Cain had been taught how to worship, because he had parents that loved God, didn't he? Adam and Eve loved God, and God showed them that he can easily receive a sinner. We believe that, don't we? God loves sinners, and he has made a provision by which sinners can have a relationship with him. And Mama and Eve and Daddy Adam taught their children, listen to me, you boys. You don't know it yet, but you're going to find out real soon that you're a sinner. And you're going to have to understand that God doesn't put up with sin. He has a provision for it. And when we reject that provision, we're going to suffer some consequences. That's the message we preach today, is it not? That men need Christ. They need the grace of God. They need redemption and reconciliation. Now, Abel watched his mama and daddy worship God by sacrifice as they told them that God was the first person to offer a sacrifice to himself. To set the pattern of how worship should be. God was the first person to do the right kind of worship that honored God. He took a lamb, he slew it, and he acknowledged the blood atoning work of that lamb as a covering for Adam and Eve. And then he clothed them with the coats of that animal skin and said, from here on out, your hope is in the shed blood of my son who is coming one day. Worship me via the blood atoning work of Christ. Did y'all get that? So Adam and Eve had two boys, and I guess one day Cain woke up and said, I'm tired of the gospel. I'm tired of the gospel. I am not the sinner that God and my mom and my daddy say I am. I think this time when I come to worship, I'm coming to worship without blood. And that's what he did. And that's why your Bible says what it says over in Genesis chapter 4. Verse 4, Abel, he brought of the firstling of his flock and of the fat thereof. Do you see that? Now, what does it mean, the fat thereof? I'm getting ready to teach you. It means he killed that animal. He killed it, cut it open, cleaned it out, and gave God the fat portion, as the Levitical code said must occur. The priests were to give God the greatest portions and the fat. Even Abel way back then understood appropriate worship before God. So God was pleased with Abel's sacrifice, was he not? Because he understood the deeper penetrating reality and emblem of that sacrifice. And then here comes Brother Cain. You see it? Notice what it says. But unto Cain and to his offering, God did not have what? And Cain was what? Very angry. Point number one, the brutal mercies of the wicked. This is the distinction that God makes all through the Bible. Men and women that don't submit to God's righteousness are put in a category called the wicked. Peter describes this well in 2 Peter chapter 2, verse 4. Just listen to it. I want you to hear this. This is where we make a distinction between those who are reserved and those who are preserved. For those of you who are new, please understand, God reserves men and women to the day of judgment. But God also preserves his elect to the day of glory. Y'all can write that down, think about it, memorize it. There's a distinct difference between being reserved and preserved. How many of you guys keeping up with me right now? Okay, I know I'm going to lose you in about 20 minutes, so I'm going to drill this down. Now, reservation is what mankind does all the time when he appoints a day, good or bad, for something to occur. When you commit a crime, you get a notice in the mail. A certain day, you got to come to court. That's called a reservation. Did you get that? Now, a reservation doesn't have anything to do with who you are, what you do, anything. It just talks about a time where you got to meet the judge. The Bible tells me that God has appointed a day wherein he will judge this world. That's called a reservation. We all got one. But there are some people who are called God's elect. Now, these are the people for whom Christ died. These are the people who believe the gospel. These are the people like Abel who know they're real sinners. You can hardly find a real sinner today, especially in church, because everybody loves to boast in their own righteousness. See, you really got to believe God to know that apart from his grace, nothing you can do can merit favor with God to get you out of the predicament of going to hell. That requires a lot of grace. And the sustained testimony that you are a sinner by nature and you are only the righteousness of God in Christ by grace requires humility. Because every time somebody comes to you and say, well, what is your hope? You have to let them know my hope is in a God who knows how to justify sinners by the merits of somebody else and grant them access into his presence with all of the affording benefits that comes with the sinner substitute, Jesus the Christ. Isn't that good news? But not for the righteous. That is for the self-righteous. That's not good news. The vast majority of the world are like Cain. Do you know what that means? They are willing to take the chance on standing before God on the grounds of something they do. Did you hear what I just stated? Every man will proclaim his own goodness. That's the delusional disposition of everyone for whom the Holy Spirit hasn't given them a real persuasive conviction that they are hell-bound sinners. See, once you realize that you are a hopeless, hell-bound sinner, you are more than ready to listen to God's solution about how to get out of it. As I stated, church folks are still and yet wrapped up in their self-righteousness. You know it by how they argue and fight with one another. Am I making some sense? Here's what you might know while I'm still working on the vortex to get you into the center of a wonderful mystery. You'll mark that Cain had a brother who loved him enough to model what it means to be a redeemed sinner. Libra modeled what it means to be a redeemed sinner. Is that love or what? You'll notice that Abel did not argue with Cain. You'll notice that Abel didn't get into fights with Cain, didn't debate with Cain, didn't provoke Cain. All Abel did was love God and follow him. I told you the text from which we have our New Year's theme, John 14, 31, part C, arise, let us go hence. It's predicated upon a promise that was given to you and me in that same chapter. Chapter 14 of John's gospel is about the love of God in Christ manifested in our heart and actually expressed in terms of obedience. I'll go there in a moment. But this will be true of every believer. Every believer will have the love of God flowing in their heart. Every believer will trust Christ as their mediating Savior. And every believer will strive to live out and express the benefits of that sacrificial love and obedience to God. Would you agree with that? We'll have our issues, but the preponderance of our life will be committed to walking with God. What a wonderful thought. I'm not there yet. I really want to press down into it. Here's what was said, for if God spared not the angels that sinned, and we'll be dealing with that in our Jude study, but cast them down to hell, this here is Gehenna, and delivered them into chains of darkness, but what did he do? But to be reserved unto judgment, keep going, verse 5, and spared not the old world, but saved Noah, the eighth person, a preacher of righteousness, bringing in the flood upon the world of the ungodly. That's where we're going. Look at verse 6. Turning the cities of Sodom and Gomorrah into ashes, condemned them with an overthrow, making an example unto those that afterwards should live ungodly. Verse 7. And delivered just Lot, not just Lot like Lot only, but a man with whom the only way we can say he was saved is because God said he was saved. I'm going to unpack that when we get there, too, because can you not hear the imperative? Lot, arise, move and go. Can you not hear it? And God's going to have to give him a little help, isn't he? I told you God is a merciful God. He'll give you the command when you act a fool. He'll grab you by your nappy head and drag you right on out if he loves you. Isn't he good? Is God good? How many of you guys know that God will drag you out your mess? Yeah, might as well tell it. The only reason I'm safe and secure is because somebody hunted me down and dragged me out. And we know Lot was slow. We know he was slow. We'll get there in about 5 studies. And if you want to know how I'm going to be tracking this out, just read Hebrews, because Hebrews 11 gives us our outline for the patriarchs we're dealing with. We're dealing now with Enoch, because that's the way it unfolds. Okay. He delivered just Lot, vexed with the filthy conversation of the wicked. One of the indicators that you're born again, you hate wickedness in the world and in yourself. Now listen to what he says. For that righteous man dwelling among them, seeing and hearing, vexed his righteous soul from day to day with their unlawful deeds. Now, this is the generation I live in. The generation I live in was the generation Lot lived in, which is the generation that Enoch lived in. Enoch's going to teach us that. It's a generation where people are vilely, filthily, and unashamedly godless. It ought to bother us. Look at the next verse. Here it is. Notice what the Lord knows. He knows how to deliver the godly out of what? By saying, arise, move, and go. Do you hear me? Listen to it. And to do what? And to do what? Reserve the unjust to the day of punishment to be punished. These are the two paths of human beings. This is why David was saying the psalm. Go back to Genesis chapter 4. Here's why David was saying the psalms. Why doth the wicked prosper? Why do they spread out like the Green Bay tree? Why do they get old, live long, have many children? That's what David was asking. Why do they often seem healthier and more abundant and more happy than those who are your own people? What David said, the only way I could answer that is when I went to a gospel church and the word of God was faithfully expounded. That's Psalm 73 for you, okay? He said, I couldn't answer it until I went into the temple. And when I went into the temple, the doctrine of atonement taught me that God saves and God damns. God's patient with sinners, but ultimately will punish them. And that's what the cross teaches us. God doesn't play with sin. Then he understood that he had put the wicked in slippery paths. Now, see, some of us really struggle with how ungodliness can just go on and on and on. Ain't that right? You just wonder how long. That's one of the prayers of all the saints through the Bible. How long, oh Lord, how long? It even runs up into the book of Revelation, chapter 6. And I saw the souls that were under the altar. This here is called the sixth seal. Fifth seal, and they were saying, Lord, how long? And that's because your walk in mind is a journey of faith that requires patience. And what's the word, saints? Perseverance. You can't get moved. You got to understand God is up to something. You got to understand that God is up to a day called the harvest. Now, see, the farmer can teach you how to be patient, can he? The farmer will teach you that you got to plow the ground, break up the fallow ground. You got to break it up real good. And then you got to lay lines that are even and right and consistent before you sow the seed. You don't get to lay crooked lines and obtuse lines and all kind of bizarre lines. Those lines have to be straight. That's called biblical doctrine. It has to be orthodox. Biblical doctrine, sound doctrine, coherent, linear, progressive, sound doctrine. So you can lay that seed down and you can know where you laid it. So when the rain comes and there is a harvest, you know where that seed is. You know where it came from. That's what God is doing. And we've been taught by God through Jesus, his son, in Matthew 13, to let the wheat and the tares grow together. That's the reason why you and I are in the midst of so much trouble. The wheat and the tares are growing together. And sometimes fools think they're wiser than God and want to separate the wheat from the tares. You get that in churches all the time. These are works religion churches. These are Cainite churches. Keep up with me. These are churches where men and women think that they can distinguish the elect from the non-elect by what they do or by what they don't do. Well, I don't think any of us are any smarter than the disciples, and they couldn't pick up on Judas. The other thing is, Jesus obeyed his own principle. He let Judas grow up with them. Now, you let them grow up to the harvest, because in the harvest, you discover that some folk who were boasting how saved they were, weren't saved at all. Then you find the other folks struggling like all get up. Lord, I don't know, Lord. Have mercy on them. I've been struggling, Lord. I don't know. I sure hope so. Lord, have mercy. May the blood atoning work of Christ be my Lord. Have mercy on me. Y'all keeping up with me? Everybody in the church saying they lost, they're not saved, they don't know Christ, they're not making a firm confession of faith, they didn't come pray the sinner's prayer. How many folks you know have prayed the sinner's prayer right back out the door, right back to hell? Anybody keeping up with me? That's a delusion. God is the one that's going to be glorified on that day when he pulls back the curtains and exposes who his people were and who his people are. In the meanwhile, the just shall live by what? Faith. Faith is the substance of things hoped for, the evidence of things not seen. Close your eyes when it comes to wanting to turn around and judge everybody else. Let God work that out. You need to work out your own salvation in fear and trembling. We find folks that are so sure everybody else is unsaved. As soon as the wind blow, they gone. Am I making some sense? All right, so what we're dealing with here in our text is something that I want to call your attention to resolve a little bit of theological controversy, but not much for me. I think I have persuaded you that Cain's fundamental problem here is he thought he could come to God without blood. Now, here's a paradoxical reality that's going to come up. Subpoint A, Cain was what? Yet unthankful. Is that what I say? Yet unthankful.
2: 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Sundays at 10:30, we meet here at the church in Hayward. 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For more information, again, grace-bible.com or call 510-886-9782. Reach out to us by mail if you want to write, 22768 Main Street. That's 22768 Main Street. Hayward, California. The zip code is 94541. As always, it's a pleasure spending time with you here in God's Word, growing in His grace. Until next time, may Christ be your way of grace.
3: 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I don't care what they might say, we love Jesus anyway.
4: 1 Corinthians 1:4 says, now you belong to Christ Jesus. Did you hear that? We belong. We are claimed. We're spoken for. We are His precious child. 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
12: 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The Christian walk is full of disciplines, the trials, the setbacks, the hard seasons that God uses to shape our faith from the inside out. And one of the hardest is when life lets us down and we feel like we've lost all hope. You see, disillusionment is that crushing feeling when something we counted on turns out to be false. It's actually stronger than disappointment, and it can shake us to our core. But God never leaves us nor forsakes us. So today, Pastor Jack teaches that confusion can grow into doubt, and doubt makes us hesitate when God says go. But receiving His word into our hearts builds a faith that overcomes the world. Now, with his message called The Discipline of Disillusionment, here's pastor and Bible teacher Jack Hibbs.
13: The Bible says in Psalm 61:1, "Hear my cry, O God." Listen to the psalmist in his sense of disillusionment. "Hear my cry, O God. Attend to my prayer. From the end of the earth, I will cry to you when my heart is," what? "Overwhelmed. Lead me to the rock that is higher than I." You're supposed to pause right there. I don't know if you know that or not. That's his prayer. He's crying out. He's disillusioned. He's overwhelmed. And you wait. And you wait. And you think about what he's talking about. There's a pause. And then you look at the next statement. "For you have been a shelter for me." This is the answer now. It's come. "You have been a shelter for me, a strong tower from the enemy. I will abide in your tabernacle forever. I will trust in the shelter of your wings." And at the end, it says, Selah. Selah is Hebrew. It means this: pause and meditate on this. It means get it under your skin. Don't go to the next statement without getting this under your skin. How do you like that? Every time you see the word Selah, you're supposed to stop and pray that into your life. How do you fight off disillusionment? There's times, people in life, and it will come to you, where you'll sit down as Job did in a heap of ashes and just sit there, and no one can understand you. No one can relate to you. No one feels what you feel. You can't even form words anymore. Have you ever been to that place? And you just sit in that moment and you say, "Oh God, where are you? I'm filled with fear. I'm

Are you fearful and timid? But he who fears has not been made complete in love. What does that verse mean? It means that if you and I are tormented and confused and disillusioned, then we have not become dyed in the wool, as it were, in the love of God. It's present. The love of God is there, but I've not let it saturate my life. Why? I'm too busy. Texting, working, eating, whatever. And no wonder why we have such a hard time. Listen, if you're going through a trouble in life, the greatest thing you can do right now is grab a Bible and sit down and say, Lord. In fact, here's a bonus verse, not in my notes, coming right off the top of my head. It's John 15:7. Jesus said, if my word abides in you, you may ask what you will, and it shall be done unto you. Herein is my Father glorified. You just sit down. You let the word of God come in your life. Why? Because that's what you're going to speak out. If the word's in you, it's going to come out. But when it gets into you, it changes the whole situation. James chapter 1, verse 12 says, blessed is the man who endures temptation. Maybe you're going through it now. For when he has been approved, he will receive the crown of life, which the Lord has promised to those who love him. Let no one say when he's tempted, I'm tempted by God. For God cannot be tempted by evil, nor does he himself tempt anyone with evil. God doesn't use evil to tempt people. So right now, if in your life you are fighting the disillusionment, just know this, that it's coming against you to deceive you, to breed confusion. If tonight you're saying, man, I don't know what to believe anymore. I was talking to some Mormons, and I was talking to some Jehovah's Witnesses. I was talking to some Muslims, and I don't know what to believe anymore. Listen, the enemy loves confusion. Get back to the Bible, back to the Word. It's always your rescue. It's always your place to go. Psalm 127:1 says, unless the Lord builds the house, they labor in vain who build it. Unless the Lord guards the city, the watchman stays awake in vain. What does that verse mean in light of disillusionment and confusion? Lord, I need you. Didn't Elijah, if you think about it, he put himself in an awesome position on Mount Carmel when he was the only one up there. And all the prophets of the Astaroths and Baal, by the way, which were 850 in total, if you count them all up there on the mountaintop, and they're all there with the false gods, and Elijah's there with the real God. He put himself, listen, you say, well, I want to see God move in my life. I want to see God shake the earth. That's cool. But you got to put yourself in the place where God is going to shake the earth. He's just not, you're not going to walk out on the street and say, okay, God, I want to see some action. Do something. He's not going to do nothing. What's he going to do that for? So you go, ooh, wow, that was great. No, you know what? You follow him. Wherever he's going, there's going to be action. As long as God is active in this church, I'm going to be here. When he moves on, dude, I'm moving. If he's not moving here, I don't want to be here. Wherever he's going, you can bank on this. He's going to be doing something. Imagine all the crowds. Jesus is preaching and teaching, raising the dead, cleansing the lepers. He's going along. And no wonder why. Josephus, for example, tells us at one point there's 100,000 people following Jesus. Can you imagine? The Rose Bowl is following Jesus. 100,000 people. And they saw stuff. Why? Because they didn't go to some theater or rig it up that way. They followed Jesus. You want to see stuff? Follow Jesus. Keep your eyes on him. So how do we get clear of confusion? I'm going to give you a verse. You say, well, Pastor, you told me about it. What do I do? This is what you do. It's 1 John 5:3-6. 1 John 5:3-6. Watch this. For this is the love of God. Yep, God loves you. That we keep his commandments, and his commandments are not burdensome. They're not heavy. For whatever is born of God overcomes the world. And this is the victory. All right, here it comes. That has overcome the world. Our faith. Who is he who overcomes the world but he who

0: believes that Jesus is what? The Son of God. There is no heaven, no salvation, no eternity for you if you do not believe that Jesus is the Son of God. This is he who came by water and blood, Jesus Christ, not only by water, but by water and blood, and it is the Spirit who bears witness because the Spirit is truth. Point two tonight. The discipline of disillusionment is this. Disillusionment breeds or deceives, I should say, us by generating doubt. Listen, very important. Notice the buildup. Confusion leads to doubt. If you're going to write this in a chronology, confusion, if we allow it in our lives, if we don't deal with it with the Word of God, it will lead to doubt. You say, well, you know, what's the big deal about doubt? Doubt can kill you. Doubt's a big deal. Whenever I think of doubt, this is the way my mind's wired. When I think of doubt, I think of a situation that happened when I was so young, and I was soloing. My instructor, he thought I was ready to fly the plane by myself. And he signs my logbook, puts it in the back of the seat behind me, and he steps out of the plane. I mean, we're on the ground. He steps out of the plane. And he says, okay, you're ready to go. Man, let me tell you something. I can't exactly describe to you all the sensations I was having at that moment. But you are expected to go fly that thing around the county and bring it back down while he stands there and waits. And you're the first time you've ever been alone. And let me tell you something. When you get ready to go, it's do or die. And if you hesitate, if there's doubt, then either you were not paying attention, and at that moment you wished that you would have been paying attention. Doubt will fill your heart, and I can't imagine you have a heart attack or something. So you pull into position, and the tower says, 269 Juliet, cleared for takeoff. And you push in that throttle, man. And you start going, and you start thinking. You think thoughts you've never thought before. What if this thing doesn't get off the ground? What if the wings don't work? What if the engine cuts out? What if a dog runs across the runway? What if I have to go to the bathroom? It's like everything comes up in your mind. And it's that moment, getting goosebumps. Chris, you know what I'm talking about? You know what I'm talking about. Yeah, you pull back, man, for the first time you're all by yourself. It's just you and God. And you tick off. And it's like, I can do this. But if you hesitate, the runway's only so long. Doubt will cause you to hesitate. Hesitating is never good when God said go. Waiting is a great thing. Don't confuse waiting with hesitating. God says, wait upon the Lord. And you say, okay, God, I'm going to wait. I'm waiting. And then when he says, okay, now go, you don't hesitate.
1: 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And now let's get back to today's message. Once again, here's Pastor Jack.
0: When the Lord says to Moses, he's got 2.5 million Jewish brothers and sisters behind him coming out of Egypt. And the Lord says, Moses, pull into position and hold. Moses, stand by. Wait. Moses, you're cleared for takeoff. You know what Moses did when God said that to him? God says, go. And Moses says, he turns around. Hey, everyone. I want you to see the salvation of God. And the Lord says, Moses, what are you doing standing here speaking to the people? I said, go. And then he gets into the water, and then the rest is history. Wait upon the Lord, but when the Lord says go, you go. And listen, doubt will keep us from going. Doubt is what you and I hear all the time in our heads. It ain't going to work. I'll look like a fool. Nothing's going to happen. Do you hear that in your head? Yes, you do. We all hear that. We hear that. That's why we don't sign up for stuff. I'm not going to do it. I can't. We don't want to fail because we have doubt. Disillusionment generates doubt. In 1 Peter chapter 1, verse 3, the Bible says, "Blessed be the God and Father of our Lord Jesus Christ, who according to his abundant mercy has begotten us again to a living hope through the resurrection of Jesus Christ from the dead." That's your foundation. "To an inheritance incorruptible, undefiled, and that does not fade away." Thank God. You need to write that verse down if you just looked at your stock portfolio there. If you looked at Wall Street, you're going to want that verse. "And it's reserved in heaven for you, who are kept by the power of God through faith for salvation, ready to be revealed in the last time. In this you greatly rejoice, though now for a little while, if need be, you have been grieved by various trials," disillusionment, "that the genuineness of your faith, being more precious than gold that perishes, though it is tested by fire, may be found to praise, honor, and glory at the revelation of Jesus Christ." Man, that's awesome. I don't want to beat this with a stick, but all of this stuff about buying gold, buying silver. I wish I was a bazillionaire because I would have commercials come on right after that guy's commercial and say, "The Bible says your faith in God is worth more than gold and silver. And you can have all the gold and silver in the world, but if you don't have faith, when the Lord comes back, you ain't got nothing but gold and silver and you can't eat it." The greatest thing. You say, "Well, Pastor, you make fun of gold, but you know what? That's going to be the currency, man. That's going to be the big deal." You know what? So what? I read my Bible. I read all the way through. And the end of my Bible says there's going to be a day coming. You want to be rich? First of all, put faith in God. Number two, if you don't want to put faith in God and you want to go through the tribulation period with your hair on fire and stuff like that, the Bible says you better have a lot of wheat. So start buying. Go down to Wonder Bread, get a bunch of bread, because the Bible says you're going to have to work all day for one slice of bread. Think of that. I'd rather have faith in God. Why? Well, if I get shot, get old, drop dead, get hit by a truck, lightning strike me, fall off this pulpit and break my neck, it's an insurance against everything. Think about that. What do you have? Affleck, I heard that. I can hear everything from up here. Affleck. Jesus, man, it's Jesus. You guys, Satan hates our faith. He hates our faith so much. So I read it in the opening. We'll read it in totality. Matthew 13:18. We looked at it earlier, but watch it all the way through. Jesus said, "Therefore, hear the parable of the sower. When anyone hears the word of God or the word of the kingdom and does not understand it, then the wicked one comes and snatches away that which was sown in his heart. This is he who received the seed by the wayside." Off to the side. Didn't care too much about it. "But he who received the seed on stony places, this is he who hears the word of God and immediately receives it with joy." Oh, I got born again. I went forward. They're all happy about it. And you're happy for them. But watch this. They immediately receive the word of God with joy. Yet, verse 21, he has no root in himself. Doesn't let it, Selah, doesn't let it grow deep. But endures only for a while. For when tribulation or persecution arises because of the word, they mock him for being a Christian. Immediately he stumbles. Now he who has received seed among the thorns is he who hears the word of God, and the cares of this world and the deceitfulness of riches choke the word, and it becomes unfruitful. But he who received the seed on good ground is he who hears the word and understands it, and who indeed bears fruit and produces some 100-fold, some 60, some 30. Listen, Satan hates your faith. Charles Spurgeon said, and it's a wonderful quote, he says, "When we doubt, we are putting faith in Satan." That's the world he traffics in. So how do we overcome doubt? Matthew 14:26. Matthew 14, verse 26 to 31. And when the disciples saw Jesus walking on the sea, they were troubled, saying, "It is a ghost." I think you guys know by now, we haven't gone through the Gospels. In the Jewish mind, right, they believed in their traditions that right before you die, the proof of your impending death was that you would see a ghost before you died. That's why they shouted, "It's a ghost!" Translation, "We're all going to die and there's no hope for us. We're disillusioned." And they cried out for fear. But immediately Jesus spoke to them saying, "Be of good cheer." What an awesome contradiction. Jesus walking along. "Hey, what are you guys doing? Be of good cheer. Come on, man." Imagine. He's not going, "Oh, guys, no, no, no, no, no, no, no." He's just walking along on the water. Oh, man. "Be of good cheer. It is I. Do not be afraid." And Peter answered and said to him, "Lord, if it's you," I love this, watch this. "Lord, if it's you, command me to come to you on the water." You can analyze that forever. Why did he say that? Was it a God moment? Did God put it in his head? Probably. So I don't know, that's reading too much into it. Okay, well, what was going on? He's in a boat. He hears Jesus say, "Peace, it's all good, don't worry about it." This is my thought, not Bible, my thought. Peter says, "I'm out of this. Call me. If it's you, call me." I think Peter's saying, "Get me away from these guys. Get me out of this boat. I don't want to be in this boat with these guys." We just go from thinking we're going to pass from one world into the next in death. You come walking on the water. I want to be with you any old day, even if it's walking on water, than in a boat with a bunch of screaming, maniac, panic people. I can't take it. Now, you would say, "Well, Peter's just like them. They're all crying." Yes, but when you see the light, you don't want to hang around that anymore. When Jesus says, "Be of good cheer, it is I, don't be afraid," the last thing on earth you want to do is hang around with people who are absolutely terrified at their shadow. "Come on, let's go." "It'll never work." "No, come on, let's go, let's follow Jesus." "It'll never happen, you're going to get killed, watch out, you're going to poke your eye out." Peter says, "That's it, I'm coming." It's safer with Jesus on the water than in a boat with all these crybabies. It's amazing. Doubt is dangerous. So, how to overcome it? I'm going to give you just two little statements, and I think it's beneficial. Receiving the word of God into our hearts. The Bible says faith comes by hearing, hearing by the word of God, Romans 10:17. So receiving the word of God, determining I am going to receive the word of God. You say, what does that look like? Well, listen, tonight, tomorrow morning, get up and you say, "I'm going to receive the word of God right now." And you're going to read it. Number two is putting ourselves into a place where faith has to be exercised. This is the number one I can handle. I'm going to pick up the word of God. Now watch. I'm going to pick up the word of God. Okay, and the next thing you're supposed to do is put yourself in a place to exercise faith. You guys, the Bible, you guys, are you with me right now? Can you hear me? The Bible, we read it. What are we reading it for? If we're not determining to put it into practice, then read the newspaper. When we read the Bible, we're supposed to put it down after we're done and put on our gloves and strap on our helmet and go out into this world. That's why we're in the Bible. It makes all the difference in the world.
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4: You know, thinking positively is a great tool. Actually, it's a weapon that we can use in combating evil, listing the attributes of God and even saying them out loud. I do that sometimes while I'm driving. And then, of course, thinking about heaven and what's waiting for us. The benefits are so great. The Bible says there are pleasures forevermore, and we're going to experience those pleasures. So what we do with our minds is where it all starts, what we're thinking about, how we're thinking about it, and thinking about what is true and pure and noble and lovely and of good report. It's all a way that we protect and shield ourselves. You know, it's by putting on the helmet of salvation. Our minds and brains are powerful, and the enemy does his best to do his worst. So we've got to protect ourselves. Put on the armor of God. He lays it out for you every single morning. Got to put it on. Pastor Brett Metters next with Today's Word Radio.
5: 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Due to ongoing uncertainty surrounding overseas travel conditions and future international travel considerations, the Italy Unfiltered Tour has been canceled. 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
18: With SRN News, I'm Bob Agnew in Washington. A mixed result today for President Trump and his agenda at the U.S. Supreme Court. The High Court struck down his effort to banish the idea of birthright citizenship by 5-4 vote, upholding it. That means babies born on American soil are automatically American citizens, regardless of the immigration status of their parents. The ruling, one of the most highly anticipated of the year and key to President Trump's agenda. On the first day of his second term, he had signed an executive order to end birthright citizenship, but now he's been defeated on that front. On the other hand, a big victory today regarding the president's opposition to the LGBTQ agenda. The High Court upheld state laws barring transgender girls and women from playing on school athletic teams, and that was in the states of Idaho and West Virginia. The justices ruling they can block transgender athletes from participating in both public schools and...
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28: The church was growing. They had a big problem. And now they've got people that they've got to care for. So they started divvying it up. This is what they did in the early church. And they come up with a game plan.
29: When asked what the church should look like, Pastor Brett Metter says the answer is seen right in today's word.
28: Now, this is an important thing. When it comes to ministry, well, the early church is setting up now elders and deacons to minister to wait upon, to serve. That's the word for deacon. And I think it's important.
29: Pastor Redmeter has said those opposed to the concept of organized religion are dismissing Scripture's example in Acts chapter 6 that not only is exactly what the early church needed, but how they successfully structured their growing fellowship. In today's Word, we'll see how the selection of servant leaders resulted in the meeting of needs and multiplied believers.
28: The early church is growing, multiplying. We saw God correcting as Ananias and Sapphira were subtracted from the church as they were lying. The precedent was set, as we talked about. And then we see the apostles now preaching, and then they were imprisoned for preaching Jesus. And so as we continue our study now, you know, as the church grows, as it turns out, there's some interesting predicaments and troubles that the church has. In Acts chapter 6, verse 1, it says, "And in those days, when the number of the disciples was multiplied, there arose a murmuring of the Grecians against the Hebrews, because their widows were neglected in the daily ministration." So in the way that the church was serving, there was a group of people feeling sort of left out. Now, what's interesting about this is it says Grecians here in the King James. Kind of true, but not the best word. Your newer translations have the word, what, Hellenist? That's probably a more accurate word when it says there arose a murmuring among the Hellenists. The reason the King James says Grecian is because Hellenism was a Greek sort of worldview and ideology, Greek culture influence. And by the way, by this time in the first century, Greek influence was all over the world, the known world. Who were the Hebrews? They were Jews. They were the ones who remained in Judea near Jerusalem, who spoke Hebrew language and were appropriately called the Hebrew people. Those that were scattered in the diaspora way back in the Old Testament, they picked up the Greek language and lost their other languages, Hebrew or Aramaic. Most of them would speak Greek. The Hellenists would speak Greek language. So we're dealing mostly with Jews. So these are Jewish people, both Hebrew and what would be called Hellenistic Jews, or libertines, as we talked about them. We'll see that again. But the problem, the Hellenistic Jews from other parts of the world now in Jerusalem felt they were sort of jealous of the first group, the Hebrews. They were made to feel like outsiders because they weren't being cared for. The widows and the daily ministry that was happening wasn't happening as much with them, but it was happening with the men of Judea. It was sort of like almost like a people that were being favored over the other. And by the way, you know, the idea of, you know, neglecting their widows, that was sort of the least common denominator there. The widows were neglected. Well, you say, what's the big deal about widows? In those days, if you were a widow and you didn't have help, you would die. Like, it was not a good situation for widows. So the church took up the idea of caring for the widows and the orphans, and that was a new idea in first century times when the church came on the scene. So they're caring for all the Hebrew women and children, but the Hellenists were feeling left out, feeling neglected. Verse 2 says, "Then the 12 called the multitude of the disciples unto them and said, it is not reason that we should leave the word of God and serve the tables. Wherefore, brethren, look ye out among you 7 men of honest report, full of the Holy Ghost and wisdom, whom we may appoint over this business. But we will give ourselves continually to prayer and to the ministry of the word." And the saying pleased the whole multitude. Now pause there for a second. The church was growing. They had a big problem. And now they've got people that they've got to care for. So they started divvying it up. This is what they did in the early church. And I think it's important. There's challenges of a larger church and trying to meet with people and stuff like that. I've noticed there's a lot of young pastors that want to get in. They just want to be teaching, preaching pastors, but don't deal with people. I think that's a huge mistake. But the early church is setting up now elders and deacons. Now, this is an important thing because you say, Brett, are these guys are going to pick and choose? They're called deacons. The Greek word is, you know, there's different word forms of deacon, but diakoneo is the word used here. And we'll see that as we keep reading. So everybody's pleased. Great, you're going to take care of us. So it says, the saying pleased the whole multitude, verse 5, and they chose Stephen, a man full of faith and of the Holy Ghost, and Philip, and Prochorus, and Nicanor, and Timon, and Pumbaa. Oh, wait, sorry. No, Timon, Parmenas, and Nicholas, a proselyte of Antioch, whom they set before the apostles. When they had prayed, they laid their hands on them. Now, pause for a second here. What's going on? Well, you say, Brett, these are the deacons of the church? Yes, but I don't see the word deacon in these verses. Right. This is the famous scripture where they chose their deacons. Yes, and the word deacon's not here in the English, but the word diakoneo is there in Acts chapter 6, verse 2, when it says, the 12 called and the multitude of disciples of them said, it is not reason that we should leave the word of God and serve tables. The word serve there, you might mark the word serve in verse 2 back there. That's the word diakoneo. It's actually a person that does the work, the deacon, to minister to wait upon, to serve. That's the word for deacon. That's what it all means. Now, we're going to find out that the guys that are given to the ministry of prayer and the word, they're called elders. Now, just a quick summary of this. In the Bible, there's three synonymous words that are used for elder, and you have to kind of be careful of these, but the three words are elder, pastor, bishop. All sort of interchangeable. However, they speak of maybe three different forms of an elder, or how in three different ways an elder operates. For example, if you're a pastor of a small church, you know, with 20 people in your little house in the prairie or whatever, and you're Reverend Alden. Remember him? He was an elder, pastor, bishop because he had to kind of do everything himself. I did that. I was an elder, pastor, bishop when I was first starting, you know, back in 96 when we had 20 people. But the three words actually talk about the three roles. Pastor is the method by which an elder gives the word out. And the word pastor is linked to the idea of feeder of the flock. That's the teaching of the word. Pastor is the feeder of the sheep, the one who's teaching. The elder speaks of not just the method, that's pastor, but the elder speaks of the man, that he's a person of maturity, not necessarily elder in age. That's a mistake we make because, you know, the elders of the early church were, some of them were still in their 20s. So that's important to understand. But the elder is more of a maturity is the idea. That's the man. So you got the method, pastor, the man, which is the elder. And then you have the bishop, which is kind of a whole other form of ministry, but it's an overseeing ministry. The word bishop is the Greek word episkopos, and we'll come across that in the book of Acts. Acts chapter 20, we'll talk about the episkopos role. And at Athey Creek, we have pastors, elders, and bishops. We just don't call them bishops. Why don't we call them bishops? Because it's weird. The word bishop has become something that's kind of weird. Sadly, it's not weird. The word episkopos, it's actually a great thing. It's just an elder who's an overseeing elder. The bishop is the administrative guy who's overseeing. Remember in Acts 20, Paul's talking to the elders at the church of Ephesus. He said, those of you that are episkopos, don't forget to care for the flock of God that Jesus Christ purchased with his own blood. Like you're supposed to care for that flock. That's the administrative work. So at Athey Creek, we have a governing elder board that's the episkopos. We don't call them bishops. I'm part of that group. We pray about everything and we make decision. And if there's not a unanimous peace in our hearts about going in a direction, we don't go in the direction. We just wait until we have a peace in that. Then we have the greater group of elders, which is an amazing group of men that are given to the ministry of prayer and the word, just like it says here in Acts. They're not necessarily, you know, serving communion or parking cars or doing some of the more daily ministration stuff. These are the guys that are spiritually leading and teaching and praying for the congregation, elder. And then the pastors, we have pastors who are teaching the word, feeding the flock, whether it's me or our pastoral staff meeting with people or sharing the word with them in a counseling context. Biblical counseling is what our pastors do. And that's the three roles of an elder, elder, pastor, bishop. Those are the three. That's the ones here in Acts 6 that were given to the ministry of prayer and the word. The deacons, however, they were given to serve. Now, by the way, are there deaconesses in the Bible? The answer is yes. It's not named as much, but it's Romans 16:1. It's kind of cryptic when it says, commend you, Phoebe, our sister, which is a servant of the church, which is at Centuria. But the word servant there is the feminine form of the word deacon there. So this girl Phoebe was a deaconess, if you would. So it's a small mention, but does Athey Creek have deaconesses? We have many deaconesses at Athey Creek, women that just are serving, doing amazing work. And I think they're the ones getting some of the heavy lifting done, frankly, in a lot of what Athey Creek does. And I'm so thankful. Awesome women who serve in the church. Well, back to Acts chapter 6, we see here this saying, please the multitude that they're going to choose. But I want you to notice something that I think a lot of people miss. In verse 3, they say, look ye out among you, verse 3. Among you, seven men of honest report. Who are they talking to? Well, don't forget they're talking to the Hellenists. And this makes sense because, you know, basically you hear the apostle saying, choose from among you Hellenist people that will represent you in the church. to take care of the widows and those that are needy. Like, good idea. But I think you're called to do it. Go choose from your own group those that will do that. Now, this reminds me of a lot of times in church growth where you see people come in with all kinds of ideas. Don't be surprised if you hear somebody say, like, if you come up to one of our pastors, hey, we think we should have a quilting group. We need a quilting group in Athey Creek, making quilts. Great. We've had quilting groups in the times past. But you say, why would you not have quilting groups? Well, that's not something I really feel called to. Personally, I'm not going to be in charge of the quilting group. But maybe the Lord's calling you to get together with Christian women, or men, I suppose, and you could be in the quilting group. But you might hear us say, hey, why don't you take that on? And a lot of people are like, what? What? I'm not volunteering. I was just an idea I had. And suddenly they don't want to have anything to do with it because, well, you'd be in charge. Do you see that's exactly what's happening right here in this story? We see the apostles say, oh, good idea. Why don't you guys find seven guys from your group? The apostles, you know, say, choose from among you. And so they chose from among the group of Hellenists. That's why all their names are Greek. These aren't Hebrew names listed here. They're Greek names. The apostles were not passing the buck, but saying, man, you got an idea and you need help. Part of the church is we're supposed to help one another. And if you see a need in the church, I think part of the deal is you're supposed to help minister to that need. I'm always amazed at the people that know how to do stuff that we don't know how to do, and they're so much better at it. You know, and I could go on and on about all the people that are ministering and doing what they're good at, but it's not reason, the elder said, that we should serve the tables. Not that that's a lesser thing, by the way. It's not like we're not going to dirty our hands and serve the tables. That's not what's going on. They knew they were supposed to be busy preaching the word and given to prayer. Prayer and the ministry of the word. But there were others serving in the church, serving the tables, probably communion, maybe the love feasts. You're saying love feasts? What was that? That sounds very hippie, Brett. Well, did you know the early church had love feasts? That's what they even called them. You read that in church history. They would get together and just have these big feasts. And it was just circled around fellowship, around the Lord, and fellowship with each other, and lots of food. I love that. They would get together, talk, eat, and have food, and those that would serve the tables would make sure everything was taken care of. I'm so thankful for those people that do the logistics and make those things happen. Notice they prayed and then laid hands on them. That's a way to enter into ministry. Whenever we have somebody entering in, we like to lay hands on them and pray, have the elders pray over them. In 1 Timothy 5:22, it says, Paul said, lay hands suddenly on no man. The idea is don't take a novice, a person who's not called to the ministry to be a deacon. These guys have to be kind of vetted before they can be in these roles. So don't call on a man too quickly. So who were the men that were chosen? Well, we have seven deacons. Let's just go over them really quickly. First, you have Stephen, who we're told in verse 5, he was full of faith and the Holy Ghost. First Christian martyr. By the way, the Damascus Gate in Jerusalem, they believe this is the gate, the Damascus Gate, where they would have taken Stephen out to stone him to death. But Stephen would be the first martyr of the Christian church. And don't forget his name, Stephanos. Remember, there's two Greek words. There's the word diadem or diadema, which is the royalty ornament for a head, like Queen Elizabeth, her crown. But then there's the Stephanos crown, which is like the mark of a royal or exalted rank, a chaplet. But the Stephanos is best remembered by the wreath crown of like the Greek games. That's a Stephanos is sort of the idea there. So you got Stephen. Then the second guy listed here is Philip, and his name means lover of horses. This is an interesting Greek name, but very connected to horsemanship. Now, in the Bible, there were four Philips. Don't confuse them. The first Philip that we should know is one of the 12 apostles. That's not this Philip, but he was one of the apostles. There's another Philip that we read about in Matthew 14:3, and that's Herod's brother, the first husband of Herodias. If you remember, that was Philip, the first husband of Herodias. And then there's the third Philip that's talked about. He's the son of Herod the Great, Philip the Tetrarch, that we read about in the Bible. He's the half-brother of Herod Antipas. And then the one that we would call this Philip, we often call him Philip the Evangelist. And that's the one, he's the deacon. We'll see him in Acts chapter 8, baptizing the Ethiopian eunuch. We will see him on the way to Gaza. Yes, the very Gaza Strip that's in trouble today. We'll see more of this in chapter 8. He would even preach in a city called Ashdod. I've been to the ancient ruins of Ashdod, and he preached there at an ancient Philistine city. So Philip, big deal in the Bible, this number four Philip. We'll call him Philip the Evangelist. We'll see why we call him the Evangelist here later. And then there's Prochorus. His name means leader of the dance. So apparently he knew how to bust a move or something. I don't know. No, we don't really know much about Prochorus. He kind of goes down in history, but in church tradition, some say he was the secretary of John the Apostle. Don't know that for sure, but that's tradition that says that. Then you have number four, Nicanor. His name means victorious because of the word Nike, the Greek word, or conqueror. We don't know much about him except for in church history. We know he was martyred in A.D. 76. He was martyred for his faith in Christ. And then you have number five, Timon. His name means valuable or honorable. And he was also burned at the stake, martyred by fire, history tells us. Then you had Parmenas. His name means abiding. Even as Jesus said, abide in me as I abide in you. He was believed to preach the gospel in Asia Minor, where the seven churches of Revelation are. Parmenas was one who was preaching there. They say he was martyred in 98 AD under the persecution of Trajan, the emperor. The same guy that boiled John in a pot of boiling oil. That same guy, Trajan, is the one who killed Parmenas. And then lastly, you have Nicholas. You say, well, is that the same as Nicanor? Same meaning, except Nicholas kind of means victor of the people. And he was a proselyte of Antioch, which is kind of a delineation he's given. A Gentile that was converted to Judaism before becoming a Christian. That's his story. Now, just a side note for this Nicholas, for you Bible history buffs. And do you remember the Bible talking about the Nicolaitans? Did Jesus like the deeds of the Nicolaitans? No, he said, the deeds of the Nicolaitans, which I hate. Jesus said he hated the deeds of the Nicolaitans. Irenaeus and Clement, by the way, of Alexandria, those were, you know, early church fathers. But in Irenaeus' book called Against Heresies, he wrote in like the third century, he said Nicholas, this last guy of Antioch, was the founder of the Gnostic sect known as the Nicolaitans. That was Irenaeus who said that, and also Clement, another early writer, Hippolytus, adds that Nicholas departed from sound doctrine and was in the habit of including indifferency of both life and food, which is kind of interesting. The meaning he taught to the Gnostic belief of the irrelevance of physical things. And this also reinforces Clement's claim that Nicholas became an ascetic. Those are the guys that would deprive themselves of the common comforts. Anyway, all that to say, this guy Nicholas may have gone off the rails, even though he was once a deacon. And that's kind of sad. We see that in the modern church. People that are chosen to be in the church only to have failure, moral failure or doctrinal failure. Very likely Nicholas was that guy. Well, we pick it up there after they were chosen. It says they laid their hands on them, prayed for them. And then verse 7, the word of God increased and the number of the disciples multiplied in Jerusalem greatly. And a great company of the priests were obedient to the faith. Don't you love that? The priests, these are the guys that were crucifying Jesus. Some of them, they were part of the Sanhedrin. Some of these priests, they were part of those councils. And now even some of them are becoming believers in Christ. What a great thing. And, you know, it's saying it's multiplied greatly. This is after it was already multitude to 5,000 earlier in chapter 3 and 4. So we don't even know how many believers there are now of Jesus in Jerusalem. But it's exponentially growing, including some of the priests. What a cool thing. I pray that we'll see that same kind of revival. We need to be praying for that, that we would see multiplication. Again, I got to point it out. What made the church multiply? The word, the word, the word. And the word of God increased and the number was multiplied. Remember, every time it says the number was multiplied, it says because of the word. That's a secret that so many people miss. Let's build a church. We'll make it hip and our pastor will be stylish and we'll have smoke on the stage and we'll care for your family's needs and we'll have all kinds of community. It'll be all about community. Here's the problem with all that. That's not what multiplies. It's the word. It's the word. It's the word. That's the key. You can do those other things if you want to, but I think the word should be central to any good church. If you want to grow, it's the word. Well, out of all those seven, out pops one of them, whose name is Stephen, verse 8. And Stephen, full of faith and power, did great wonders and miracles among the people. And there arose certain of the synagogue, which is called the synagogue of the Libertines and Cyrenians and Alexandrians, and them of Cilicia and of Asia, disputing with Stephen. And they were not able to resist the wisdom of the Spirit by which he spake. Then they suborned men, which said, we have heard him speak blasphemous words against Moses and against God. And they stirred up the people and the elders and the scribes and came upon him and caught him and brought him to the council and set up false witnesses, which said, "This man ceases not to speak blasphemous words against this holy place, the temple, and the law. For we have heard him say that this Jesus of Nazareth shall destroy this place and shall change the customs which Moses delivered us." And all that sat in the council, looking steadfastly on him, saw his face as it had been the face of an angel. Interesting. We looked at this as the predicament Stephen finds himself. And Stephen was full of faith and power, did great wonders. He was faithful to do what the Lord called him to do. And because of his faithfulness, he ends up in a predicament. Don't be surprised if you're obedient to God and you find yourself in a predicament. Don't be shocked, because that oftentimes what will happen. But good news, the Lord will be there for you. Well, Brett, I know Acts chapter 7, and it sounds to me like the Lord wasn't there for Stephen. Well, he's going to preach to this council one of the most powerful sermons, and he's going to be glowing while he does it. And they're going to kill him at the end. But Stephen, you know, to the believer, when you go out like Stephen, that's a win. That's a huge win, and we'll see that coming up. Amen?
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28: Lord, we are so thankful for your Word. I pray, Lord, that you would help us as a church to do the organized religion part well. Lord, that we would have strong leaders. I'm thankful for our pastors and our elders. How thankful I am for the great women that you've raised up to just care for the flock and just the great things that you're doing, Lord. We're just blessed. We want to make sure that our church is governed in the way you want it to be. We really want you to be the head of the church. We humbly submit ourselves to you. Just all the big decisions and things that have been challenging, Lord, you've been faithful. I pray that you'd raise up, Lord, a whole nother generation of elders, pastors, bishops, deaconesses, women that would be used mightily in the church. Lord, I pray that there would just be more and more young people that would step up and help them to discern, to not want to have all the things they see right now. Lord, it seems like you want us to move slowly and it takes time to grow into those roles. But Lord, your will be done. Raise up young men and women to fill the next generation here. And just you've blessed us in so many ways. We know that's not because of anything we've done or anything we know, that's because of your grace and your faithfulness, Lord. We applaud you. So, Lord, bless this group as we've studied this little section on church government and the beginnings of it. Give us understanding as we continue through the book of Acts, we pray. In Jesus' name, amen.
29: Amen. Pastor Brett Metter closing our time here on Today's Word. And that's all the time we have. Next time, we'll continue our look at the Acts of the Apostles. And Pastor Brett will share a message titled, Israel or Palestine? Today's Word with Pastor Brett Metter is an outreach of Athey Creek Church in West Lynn, Oregon.
0: Homelessness. 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
6: Lord, I don't understand. 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This doesn't work. How can it possibly be? And it's just the message we learned in our youth. When it's hardest to pray, pray hardest.
7: 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Dr. Chappell shares how our loving God understands the trials of this world and affords us the freedom to pray through the pain and doubt of this life. 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And while you're there, look for Pastor Brian's book, The Multi-Generational Church Crisis. This compelling book asks the question of the church, what could be accomplished in the name of Christ if we could better understand each other? Let's hear now from Dr. Brian Chappell as he shares the second half of the lesson, Hope Through the Night.
8: Let me ask that you look in your Bibles this morning. It's Psalm 88. Psalm 88. I'm now going to pray for our study of the scriptures. And I mentioned to you earlier in the service, we're going to talk about some very serious things today, and we're going to pray about some very serious things. If you're able and willing and you feel it's appropriate for you to be on your knees about what we are going to now pray about, I invite you to join me as we ask God's blessing upon the study of his word. Heavenly Father, I thank you for making this church a beacon of gospel hope for those of many nations. Thank you for the men, the women, and the children who are giving over their lives and their incomes and their prayers to see that the gospel will give hope to many more by mission efforts that free us from guilt and enslavement to sin by faith in your Son. We consider it a privilege to serve the cause of the one who took the penalty of justice for our sin on himself so that we could be eternally free of its guilt and power. Thank you that an aspect of your gracious provision of power over sin is your word's clarity about what honors you and blesses your people. So, Lord, we would pray that you would remind us by your word even this day that not mere opinion or politics or pragmatics are sufficient to allay our concerns or to turn our nation to you.

life, death, and resurrection of his Son, Jesus. Thus, for the faithful witness to which you call us, we pray that you would enable us to respect and pray for our governing authorities as your word commands. We pray that you would enable us to exhibit by word and deed the biblical truth that all persons are created in the image of God and deserve dignity and respect. We pray that you would enable us to love our neighbors for Christ's sake. Help us to proclaim and live these truths with courage and kindness, even if expressing our convictions with that dual responsibility requires the highest of cost outside or inside the church. Remind us that our stand for biblical morality has nothing to do with our willingness to welcome others or to justify ourselves. Jesus welcomed us as sinners, and we are glad for that. But along with our trusting Jesus Christ for his forgiveness of our sin comes the need for repentance from our sin. So remind us that we are called to welcome all to Jesus, but clearly. Turning to him always means turning away from whatever idols we worship. That includes same-sex relations, but it also includes a divorce culture, an obsession with personal peace and affluence, and an indifference to suffering, all of which are unquestionably the sins of those of us in the church. We're not called to be Pharisees, to look down on those not as holy as we. In no way are we worthy of the grace that we have received by faith alone. If we now must call others to repentance, then Lord, help us not to delay our own repentance. Please, for the sake of revival in our own hearts and church, make our calls to repentance in any way that suggests their sin is greater than ours. It is not. Make those of us safe from our sin only by the shed blood of Jesus Christ. Make us willing and able to speak the gospel more clearly, more lovingly, more courageously, more humbly, and more consistently than ever before. Awaken us to the needs of our nation and the needs of our souls. For Christ's sake we pray, in Jesus' name, amen. Consider with me these words of Psalm 88. As I've mentioned to you, one of the most difficult psalms in the Bible, because the darkness is so complete in the psalm. The psalmist begins, verse 1 of Psalm 88. O Lord God of my salvation, I cry out day and night before you. Let my prayer come before you. Incline your ear to my cry. For my soul is full of troubles, and my life draws near to Sheol, which is the place of the dead. I am counted among those who go down to the pit. I'm a man who has no strength. Like one set loose among the dead, like the slain that lie in the grave, like those whom you remember no more. For they are cut off from your hand. You have put me in the depths of the pit, in the regions dark and deep. The darkness continues throughout the psalm. Verse 16 is its conclusion. Your wrath has swept over me. Your dreadful assaults destroy me. They surround me like a flood all day long. They close in on me together. You have caused my beloved and my friend to shun me. My companions have become darkness. Or as some of your translations say, and now darkness is my closest friend. I confess to you, I have never preached from this psalm before. But I can remember the time I read it when it had the greatest impact upon my life. Close friend of mine,
man I went to seminary with, he was born in Greece, and he pretended like that was no advantage to him when we took New Testament Greek together until he smoked the rest of us on the exam, and we said, that's

0: not fair. It was in my wedding. Beautiful pastor. Cared for people in part because of his own emotional struggles that he went through over and over again, sometimes not even able to stay in the pulpit because of the emotional struggles he had. But that darkness that he sometimes went into made him so void of judgmentalism, made him so able to be heart to heart with people who were struggling. His people loved him. Until the pit became too deep one time and the darkness too intense, and he took his life. A day after that, I called his wife, and as we talked, she said to me that she had done her devotions in Psalm 88, this psalm, that day. And I, with a start, told her I had done the same. Why? Why was Psalm 88 so important to us that day? Because we needed to go to a place where God was not saying, it'll be okay. There's a silver lining. You'll get over it. Time to move on. For that moment, we needed to know that God understood there is a pain, there is a place in life, there is an occasion, there is a darkness that is so deep. You just want to know, does God get it? Does he understand? And Psalm 88 is the message of the Father to say, I understand how deep the darkness can go. That it seems like you're at the bottom of the well and there is no way out. You can't even see the light anymore. And our God is so tender and courageous at the same moment as to allow that to be said in his holy word. That there is a darkness with no exit, and I can name my pain because of such a God. And right at the same moment as I'm able to name my pain, I learn from this psalm, I'm able to pray in the midst of it. I mean, the psalmist doesn't have answers, but he at least does this. Verse 1. O Lord God of my salvation, I cry out day and night before you. Let my prayer come before you. Incline your ear to my cry. He prays again at the middle of verse 9. Every day I call to you, O Lord. I spread my hands to you. Verse 13. But I, O Lord, cry to you. In the morning my prayer comes before you. It's not an answer, it's just a direction. When the darkness is so deep, we're still able to call out to God. Even when we have named the pain, we can pray when we name the pain. Lord, I don't understand. Lord, I don't understand. I can't make sense of this. This doesn't work. How can it possibly be? And it's just the message we learned in our youth. When it's hardest to pray, pray hardest. And it may not seem to solve it. It may not seem to make it all go away. But I at least know that there is somebody who understands my pain, who has given me a way to express it in his own word. And he's not saying, just get over it. He is saying deeply and profoundly, I understand the darkness.
1: 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It may seem hard for younger Christians to believe, but people over 50 were raised during an era when 90% of Americans identified as Christian. These older believers were once part of a majority group that understood the mission of the church was to take control of our culture, to halt its evils. At the same time, Christians under 50 have lived their entire lives perceiving themselves as a minority that needs to make credible their faith to a secular, pluralistic culture. These distinct experiences and perceptions have a profound impact on the priorities different generations have for church ministry, It's no wonder that younger and older believers don't always see eye to eye. 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You can request your copy of The Multigenerational Church Crisis when you donate online at unlimitedgrace.com or by calling 844-41-GRACE. 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And now, more from Brian Chappell on today's Unlimited Grace.
0: If God is so honest, if we recognize truth so plainly in the pain, then what he says about relief and rescue and redemption is also going to be true. You would not trust him if he did not understand every dimension of your hurt. You would not believe it's true if it was happy, happy, happy, happy, happy all the time. And because God is so honest, you begin to trust. When he says the steadfast love of the Lord never ceases. From everlasting to everlasting, I am God. So that when the immediate and the temporal makes no sense, we see that he says that, he understands that, and says the truth. So I will trust the truth when he says there is something more eternal to come. If God is so honest about the darkness, then we can trust him about the light. Honesty about darkness is sometimes pretty tough. When Kathy and I were in St. Louis, having been there for quite a while, a young pastor was brought to town to pastor a very large and, dare I say it, a very contentious church. And as he began to pastor that large and difficult church, difficulties of life just began to wave over him. Children born with multiple special needs of both body and mind. Special needs that would be burdens on that family for the rest of their lives. And as the pressures of the church and the pressures of family began to push upon him, one winter's day, he took a walk along a train track to meditate, to think, maybe more. He was struck by the train, almost killed. The impact did tear his foot off. And as the medications to help with the pain, not only help with the pain, but created dependency and despondency, he fell into deep depression. The church pressures never went away. The family pressures never went away. And so finally, he took his life away. He had been a lighthouse of hope in that church. They'd had dark a long time. And he'd been such a beacon of newness, of a new start and a new beginning, that when he was gone, his assistant pastor also attempted his life. Same church. And then weeks later, the other assistant pastor attempted his life. Same church. The wife of the senior pastor, just to get away from the darkness and the madness, began to attend our church. Our pastor at that time was preaching through the Psalms. And on the Sunday that he preached Psalm 88, that other senior pastor's wife came to talk to him and said, I was so anxious about how you would preach Psalm 88. I so wanted you to be honest, because it is the psalm that I read to my children when my husband took his life. Why? Because God says here in this psalm, it's okay for you to think that life stinks, but you are still my child. And if God will let me say the truth that my life stinks, then I will believe him when he says, you are still my child. If he's true about the darkness, then he must be honest about the light too. And the fact that this is not the only psalm is what gives us hope when we are facing that darkness. Said that young woman, I will trust his words about the hope he offers an eternity ahead because he's been so honest about my struggle. Why do we love the psalm? Not when you're young. When you've had a little bit of life, why do you love the psalm? Because it's not the last psalm. There's one other critical place that I've read this psalm. Those of you who've been to Israel with us, you know it. There is an awful place that we visit when we're in Israel. It's known as the house of Caiaphas, the high priest. The one who tried and tortured Jesus before sending him on to the Romans. If you go to that house, they've excavated underneath, and you find that there were stables that were kind of cut into the hillside where it falls away. And in the rock, there are hitching posts that have been carved into the rock, and they're low down where you can tie horses' reins. But some of the hitching posts are carved high up into the rock, where men would be tied and tortured. In the house of the high priest. What darkness. And it's not the worst of the darkness. Lower down, same house, is a grain pit turned into a holding cell where men were thrown down, held either by broken legs or a pit so dark and deep it would break their wills. Where our Lord would have gone. Now there are stairs that lead to the bottom of the pit. For tourists. And if you walk down the stairs to the bottom of the pit, there is a large book with only one psalm in dozens of languages. The one psalm is Psalm 88. To be read where our Lord was held. O Lord God of my salvation, I cry out day and night before you. Let my prayer come before you. Incline your ear to my cry, for my soul is full of troubles and my life draws near to death. You have put me in the depths of the pit. In regions dark and deep, your wrath lies heavy upon me, and you overwhelm me with all your waves. Oh, Lord, why do you cast my soul away? Why do you turn your face from me? You have caused my beloved and my friends to shun me. And darkness is my closest friend. It means so much when you begin to recognize that this psalm, though it reflects our life, reflects our Lord's suffering. This is not just what we experience, it's what he entered for your sake and for mine. And the reason I ultimately trust him is not just that he knows the darkness, but he would enter it to suffer and die for my sin and yours, so that we could say to our own souls and to the world, when the darkness is so intense that I cannot even see the dawn, I will trust him yet. Because he entered in. He didn't just see it from afar. He entered in. So he'll listen to me now. Even in my complaint, in my confusion, he will listen. Turn to him. He will listen. He knows what you're going through. He knows the darkness. And he entered in, so that your everlasting dawn would be without this darkness, because you trusted him. Father, turn our hearts to you again. If the darkness is intense right now, I pray for my friends and for my family and for this church body There are those here right now today for whom the darkness is very deep, that I cannot even talk on these subjects without actually bringing the darkness waving over certain people again, and how I grieve for that. But help them to know you grieve too, so much so that you would send your Son for everlasting purposes. You're so honest about the dark. But you sent the Man of Sorrows. What a name. For the Son of God who came, ruined sinners to reclaim. Hallelujah. Hallelujah. Hallelujah. For the grace you give. We praise you in Jesus' name. Amen.
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11: With SRN News, I'm Bob Agnew in Washington. The Supreme Court has voted 5-4 to uphold birthright citizenship, a big setback for President Trump, who, on the first day of his second term, signed an executive order to end birthright citizenship. He was, in fact, at the Supreme Court for those oral arguments, heavily invested in the issue, the ruling one of the most highly anticipated of the year. And it means, in effect, that babies born on American soil are automatically American citizens, regardless of the immigration status of their parents. Also today at the High Court, justices upheld state laws that barred transgender girls and women from playing on school athletic teams. And the justices ruling that states, namely in this case, Idaho and West Virginia, can block transgender athletes who are biological males from participating in girls' sports teams at both public schools and university. On Wall Street, the Dow at the end of the day was up 136 points. This is SRN.
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20: Think of the power that it took to speak the worlds into existence. Think of the power it took to take, it takes to create gravitational force to keep our planet Earth in its rotation around the sun. Well, what if God didn't have that power? Wouldn't those planets collide? Or think of the power it takes to keep the sun exactly 93 million miles from in space from Earth. Like if the sun were a little closer to us, it'd burn us up like a cinder. If the sun were a little farther away from us, we'd freeze to death. This God, creator of all, who keeps the planets in their orbit, Who keeps says to the sun, you stay there, don't come any further. This God who says to the tides, you recede, and the tides, you come up here. This God is a God that is all-powerful because He is our Creator. And His power is available to us. Our Creator values us, cares for us, empowers us each moment of our lives as we place our faith in Him. This all-powerful God of creation, our all-powerful Creator, will sustain us and strengthen us in the days ahead. Jesus is the eternal God, our all-powerful Creator. And thirdly, the third picture you find in Revelation is He is our crucified Redeemer. Revelation chapter 5. We're walking through the book of Revelation, having a picture of this Christ, who Satan hates, this Jesus. He is our eternal Lord. He is our all-powerful Creator. He is our crucified Redeemer. Revelation chapter 5, verse 11. Revelation 5, verse 11. Can you read it with me from the screen, please? They sang a what kind of song? A new song. Can we sing a new song? Can we sing a new song? He is our Redeemer. My Redeemer is what? Faithful and true. They sang a new song saying, you are worthy to take the scroll, to open the seals. For you were slain and have redeemed us to God by your blood out of every tribe and tongue and people and nation, and have made us kings and priests to God. You are worthy to take the scroll. Why? Because you have redeemed us by your blood. You see, Revelation reveals a Jesus that has pardoned our sins. A Jesus who has released us from condemnation. A Jesus who has delivered us from bondage. A Jesus who assures us a place in His kingdom. Throughout the book of Revelation, you read words like this. He washed us. He freed us. He redeemed us. He delivered us from the bondage of sin. You know, Fanny Crosby was that blind hymn writer. She wrote 9,000 different hymns. That's amazing, isn't it? 9,000 different hymns. Some of her well-known songs include To God Be the Glory, Safe in the Arms of Jesus, All the Way My Savior Leads Me, Jesus Keep Me Near the Cross, Rescue the Perishing, Blessed Assurance. But she was asked one day, what is the most beautiful song you have ever written about Jesus and about the grace of God? She commented this way, redeemed, how I love to proclaim it. Redeemed by the blood of the Lamb. Redeemed through His infinite mercy. His child and forever I am. Because of the blood shed on Calvary's cross, we need not bear guilt. We need not bear condemnation. We need not going through life wondering whether eternal life is ours. The book of Revelation reveals a Christ whose pardon is complete. A Christ whose mercy is abundant, a Christ that invites us to come and find that grace in Him. The book of Revelation reveals a Jesus who wants to save us more than we want to be saved, a Jesus who's made every provision for our salvation, a Jesus who frees us from the guilt and condemnation of sin, a Jesus who's done everything, absolutely everything to save us. We are justified, we are being sanctified, we will be glorified, and then we will be what, everybody? Satisfied. You see, this is the Jesus of Revelation. He justifies us. He is sanctifying us. He will glorify us. And then in His presence, we will be satisfied. In the troublous days ahead, never forget this. The eternal Christ created you. You're not animated mud. You're creating the image of God. In the coming days ahead, remember this, that the eternal Christ who created you, He's redeemed you. You are His child. Your sins, as you come and confess them, are forgiven. His grace covers you. There's the fourth thing we read in Revelation. Grace not only pardons our past, but grace transforms our present. We come to Christ just as we are, but we don't remain as we are. The grace of Christ is justifying grace, but the grace of Christ also is sanctifying grace. Notice Revelation 1:6 and Revelation 5:10. Revelation 1:6 and Revelation 5:10. Satan hates this divine truth, because once you understand the sanctifying grace of God, you come to Christ and ask Him to help you to be obedient to His commands. And Satan hates the commands of God. And he hates the promises in Revelation that talk about a people that will keep the commandments of God and have the faith of Jesus. The same God that has begun a work in you will want to finish it. We come to Christ as we are, but there's still a work to be done in our hearts, a work to be done in our minds, a work to be done in the deepest recesses of our soul. And here in Revelation chapter 1, verse 6 and 5:10, it tells us about that. Revelation 1, verse 6, it says, verse 5 talks about the fact that He loved us, last part. He washed us from our sins in His own blood. Verse 6, He has made us. He has done what, everybody? Made us kings and priests to His God and Father. To Him be glory, dominion forever and ever. So not only has He done something for us, but He's making us kings. He's making us priests. He's changing us. Revelation 5, verse 10. Revelation 5, verse 10, we read the same thing here. Scripture is clear. Revelation 5, verse 10. He has made us kings and priests to our God, and we shall reign on earth. What does it mean, He's made us kings? It means He takes us from the guttermost to the uttermost. He takes us from our despair to delight. He takes us from our depth to discipleship. This Christ is doing something in us. Now, the New Testament is filled with examples of the power of God to change lives. I want you to think about John, the son of thunder. John, who couldn't control his temper. John, who often got upset and angry. But through the grace of God, he is the last of the living apostles. He's changed by the grace of God, and he writes the book of Revelation. Think about Thomas. He is a doubter. But through the grace of God, he becomes a missionary evangelist, goes to India, and today we have Thomasite Christians south of Chennai today. Think of Peter. He's a coward. He's denied Jesus. But through the grace of Christ, he becomes the preacher at Pentecost who declares to persecuting authorities, "I'd rather serve God than men." Think of the demoniacs who are the terror of their community. But through the grace of God, they become mighty preachers and witness in Decapolis. Deca is 10, polis in cities, so they witness in that whole region. Think of Paul, the persecutor of Christians, who through the grace of God becomes a powerful evangelist in the Mediterranean world. Probably the most sordid, the most defiled, the most deviant of all churches that Paul preached to was the church at Corinth. But look what the grace of God did. 1 Corinthians chapter 6. Look, if the Apostle Paul was changed, if Peter was changed, if Thomas was changed, if John was changed, God can change you. God can change me. The power of God in the book of Revelation is the power. It is the power of the transforming grace of Christ. 1 Corinthians chapter 6. I'm going to start with verse 9, and I'm going to go down and read verse 9 and 10 and 11. Do you not know the unrighteous will not inherit the kingdom of God? Do not be deceived. Do not be deceived. Neither fornicators, nor idolaters, nor adulterers, nor homosexuals, nor sodomites, nor thieves, nor covetous, nor drunkards, nor revilers, nor extortioners will inherit the kingdom of God. Now, verse 11 is amazing. And such were some of you. But you were washed, you were sanctified, you were justified in the name of the Lord Jesus by the Spirit of God. Does the Spirit of God have the power to transform men and women from the lowest depths of sin? Does He do that? According to Scripture. And if God can do that for them, can He transform our lives too? Can He help us who are intemperate to be temperate? Can God do that? Can He help us who are impatient to be patient? Can He do that? Can He help us who are selfish to be unselfish? Can He do that? The Christ of Revelation is a Christ who is not only the justifying Christ, but He is the sanctifying Christ. I love this statement in Testimonies, Volume 4, page 16. Testimonies, Volume 4, page 16. Read it with me, please. Our precious Savior. What is Jesus? He is a what kind of Savior? Precious Savior. Has invited us to join ourselves to Him and unite our weakness with His strength, our ignorance with His wisdom, and our unworthiness with His merit. So we come to Christ and we are weak, but He is what? Strong.
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20: The coming crisis will take a strength that we do not naturally have to survive. It requires something far beyond human power to resist the Antichrist coercion to worship at the shrine of the beast power. But here is the incredibly good news. When we unite our weakness to His strength, our ignorance to His wisdom, our unworthiness to His merit, in Christ we become invincible. Christ was victorious over Satan in His life. He met Satan's temptations head on. And through Jesus, we can meet Satan's temptations head on and be victorious. Four pictures of Jesus. Do you have the first four so far? Jesus is the what? Eternal Lord. Jesus is the what? All-powerful Creator. Jesus is the what? Our loving Redeemer. Jesus is the what? Sanctifying Lord. Now in Revelation, Jesus is our righteous judge. We find that in Revelation chapter 5. He's our righteous judge. Why does Satan hate the truth about the judgment? Satan hates the truth about the judgment for this reason. If there is no judgment, there is no accountability. And if I have no accountability, then there is no right and there is no wrong. So what the devil says is that we are largely products of our genetics. We're largely products of our heredity, largely products of our environment. And the devil says, look, you're a product of your heredity and environment. Therefore, you are not responsible because your heredity makes you do it. It's something your father put down into your genetics. Oh, I get angry because my father got angry, but you should have saw his grandfather and you should have saw his great-great-great-grandfather, you see. I can't control my appetite because neither could my mother, my sister, my brother. See, so once you go that direction and you say there is no judgment, then there is no accountability. So the devil hates the idea of judgment. He hates the idea that we're accountable to God. Now, there are two extremes in this idea of the judgment. I need to discuss them both. The first extreme in the idea of judgment is there is no judgment, and so therefore I'm not accountable. But there's a second extreme, and the second extreme is this, that the judgment is so fearful that I have to live constantly in fear that when my name comes up, I'm not righteous enough and I'm going to be eternally lost. So the devil doesn't care whether he gets you feeling that there is no judgment, so you have no accountability, or that you fear the judgment so bad that you live in constant guilt and condemnation. He doesn't care which it is, as long as you don't have the true salvation in Christ. So let's look at this. First, Revelation chapter 5. This is a picture of the judgment. John looks up in heaven, and as he does, he sees a strong angel come forth, verse 2, proclaiming with a loud voice, who's worthy to open the scroll and loose its seals? Who can open the scroll of judgment? And he says, no one in heaven or in earth or under the earth was able to open the scroll and look at it. And he said, I wept much because no one was found worthy to open the scroll and read the scroll and look at it. But one of the elders said, don't weep. The Lion of the tribe of Judah, the Root of David. See, the Lion of the tribe of Judah, that's Christ in His divinity. The Root of David, that's Christ in His humanity, has prevailed to open the scroll and to loose its seven seals. And I looked, and behold, in the midst of the throne and of the four living creatures, and in the midst of the elders stood a lamb as though it had been slain, having seven horns. Horns are a symbol of power. Seven is perfect power. Seven eyes. Eyes are a symbol of wisdom. That's perfect wisdom. So Jesus has perfect power to open the scrolls of judgment, and he has perfect wisdom when he applies the judgment to our case, and he is the Lamb slain, so we need not fear judgment, because the Lamb of God that was slain for us will take us through the judgment. So why do we not have to fear the judgment? There are five reasons why we don't need to fear if we're in Christ. First, in the judgment, the universe will see that Christ has done everything he could to save all humanity. See, what happens in the judgment? As our names come up in judgment, Jesus looks out over the whole universe. Remember, the Bible says the hour of God's judgment has come. The hour of whose judgment has come? God's judgment. So Satan has claimed that God is unfair, God is unjust. So the judgment is the final consummation of the great controversy between good and evil that reveals how righteous, loving, and compassionate Christ is. So when names come up in the judgment, Jesus steps forth and he says to the whole universe, could I have done anything else to save this person? Could I have done anything else to save John or Mary or Harry or Barbara? Could I have done anything else to save them? I sent my Holy Spirit to them when they were born. My light of the Spirit is the light that comes to every person in the world. I've arranged providences in their life. I've done everything possible to save them. Could I have done anything else? The universe says, no, you did everything you could do. Jesus came and he died the death we should have died. So why don't we need to fear the judgment? Because in the judgment, the universe will see, first, that Jesus has done everything he could to save humanity. Secondly, in the judgment, Satan will be exposed before the entire universe as a deceiver and a destroyer. Thirdly, in the judgment, all wrongs will have been righted. So does anybody ever treat you unfairly, unjustly, unkindly? Did you ever have something you didn't deserve? In the judgment, every wrong will be righted. Fourthly, in the judgment, judgment will be passed in favor of the people of God. And in the judgment, good triumphs over evil. And the kingdom of God is given to Christ our Lord. Take your Bible and turn to Daniel chapter 7. Daniel chapter 7. In Daniel chapter 7, you find powers rise and fall. There is in Daniel 7 the lion, the bear, the leopard, the dragon, Babylon, Medo-Persia, Greece, and Rome. Then in Daniel chapter 7, you have this little horn, the medieval church, the papacy. Then, as Daniel looks, he looks away from the earth, the chaos, the conflict among nations. And Daniel looks there in Daniel 7, and he looks up into heaven, and he sees thousands and thousands gather around the throne of God. You'll find that in Daniel 7, verse 9 and 10. I watched till thrones were put in place. The Ancient of Days was seated. His garment was white as snow, and the hair of his head was like pure wool. His throne was like a fiery flame. Its wheels like burning fire. A fiery stream issued and came forth from before him. Thousands ministered to him. 10,000 times 10,000 stood before him. See, here's all the cherubims and seraphims. And here are beings from unfallen worlds. And here the whole universe is interested because Jesus is going to reveal his righteousness in the judgment. The court is seated. The books are open. In verse 13, Daniel looks up. He says, I watched in the night visions, and behold, one like the Son of Man came to the clouds of heaven. So Jesus comes to the Ancient of Days. Then to him was given dominion and glory and a kingdom. So what's going on in the judgment? Christ is shown to be worthy. He is worthy. He is worthy. He is worthy to receive the kingdom. But what happens to God's people? Verse 21 and 22. I was watching, and the same horn was making war with the saints. So that is the papal power, the medieval church, warring against God's people, prevailing against them. Until when? Until the Ancient of Days came, and judgment was made in favor of the saints of the Most High. Don't you love that? Judgment is made in what? Favor of the saints of the Most High. So what is the prophetic picture? The prophetic picture is this. In the last days of Earth's history, church and state unite. God's people are oppressed. The controversy between good and evil wages. The judgment takes place. And as the judgment takes place, Jesus is honored as King of Kings, Lord of Lords. He's honored as Redeemer. He's honored as the one who's done everything to save humanity. Judgment is passed in favor of the saints of God. Probation closes. The time of trouble takes place in the seven last plagues. Jesus comes at the end of the plagues. The millennium takes place, and then the holy city descends. Look, when evil seems to be triumphing just at the end of time and wickedness winning, look up. There is a final judgment coming, and Christ will triumph over Satan, and the kingdom of God will be restored to its rightful ruler. In Revelation, Jesus Christ is our eternal God. Jesus Christ is our all-powerful Creator. Jesus Christ is our loving Redeemer. Jesus Christ is our sanctifying Lord. Jesus Christ is our righteous Judge. And sixthly, Jesus Christ is our coming King. Revelation 1, verse 7. Revelation 1, verse 7. Throughout the book of Revelation, the prophecies of Revelation end in the same place. Jesus is coming again. He's coming soon to take us home. Revelation 1, verse 7. Behold, he's coming with clouds, and every eye will see him. They also who pierced him, and all the tribes of the earth will mourn because of him. Even so come, amen. Revelation chapter 1 begins with the announcement, Christ is coming with clouds. Look at Revelation chapter 22. Revelation chapter 22. Three times in Revelation 22, we have an emphasis on the coming of Jesus. Now, if you were Satan, what would you do to an end time people? You'd try to get them to settle down in comfortable convenience. You'd try to get them to say, well, Christ may never come in my lifetime. You'd try to get them to lose their sense of the coming of Christ. You would get them so engulfed in the things of this world, in the things of time, their spiritual life would be strangled. They wouldn't have enough time for prayer or Bible study because they were so involved in making a living and buying things and possessions that they would not have time to make a life for eternity. Revelation 22, verse 7. Behold, I'm coming when? Quickly. Blessed is he who keeps the words of the prophecy of this book. Verse 12 and 13. And behold, I am coming what? Quickly. And my reward is with me to give everyone according to his work. Verse 20. He who testifies to these things says, surely I am coming what? Quickly. Revelation begins with the coming of Christ. The theme of the coming of Christ is all through Revelation, and it ends with the coming of Christ.
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4: 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Ephesians 6:12 says, "For our struggle is not against flesh and blood, but against the rulers, against the authorities, against the power of this dark world, and against the forces of evil in heavenly realms." 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
8: Fathers, you have your work cut out for you. I don't know if it's ever been tougher to be a father than it is today, because this culture is no friend to your children. This culture is no friend to Jesus. And if this culture has its way in your children's lives, they'll end up being lustful, materialistic, relativistic, amoral, unbelieving sons and daughters. How important it is for you as dads and us papas, I have a shirt that says I'm too cool to be called grandfather. So I'm a papa. So how important it is for us papas to instill in our children, in our grandchildren, the things of God. Because this culture, again, is no friend of theirs. And you stand between your children and the culture. You can't get rid of culture. But you can filter it, you can interpret it, you can help guide them to it and through it, and help them understand the battle that we're in and the spiritual reality that is ours in Jesus Christ. So let's read Isaiah 33, verses 1 and 2. "Woe to you, O destroyer, while you were not destroyed, and he who is treacherous, while others did not deal treacherously with him. As soon as you finish destroying, you will be destroyed. As soon as you cease to deal treacherously, others will deal treacherously with you. O Lord, be gracious to us. We've waited for you. Be their strength every morning, our salvation also in the time of distress." So, Father, thank you. Father, thank you for this passage here this morning. And, Lord, I do lift up my voice with our sisters and with Robert. We want to pray for dads today, that they would be men of God, that they would not shrink from the task that you've given to us, Lord, that they themselves would not be so compromised and diluted by the culture, that they have nothing to say

for a boxer to learn is how to take a punch. And I've never went out for boxing, but I'm told that they tell you to, you know, clench your jaw, keep your jaw closed, chin down, shoulders up, roll with the punches. Because if you're a boxer, it doesn't matter how good you are going to get punched. And how important it is to learn how to take a punch here. And in our passage, King Hezekiah and Judah, they're being punched really hard by the Assyrian Empire. And they're going to have to learn to take a punch. And as a believer, the world, the flesh, and the devil, they're going to keep punching on you time and time and time. Some of you are here this morning, you got punched this week. And some punches are harder and they hurt more and they do more damage than other punches. How important it is for you as a believer in Jesus Christ to learn how to take a punch. When things are against you, when things aren't going your way, when you think you got a raw deal, how important it is to know how to deal with that and to learn how to take a punch. Well, the historical background of our passage, it should be familiar to most of you who have been hanging out with us for any kind of any length of time. Soon after he became king, Hezekiah of Judah, he rebelled against the Assyrian Empire. The Assyrian Empire was the elephant in the room at that time of history. He rebelled against the Assyrian Empire. And then in the fourth year of Hezekiah, let's go to that next slide there. In the fourth year of Hezekiah, Shalmaneser, who was the king of Assyria, he came down and he took not Judah, but he took Israel, the northern 10 tribes. He took them into captivity. Now that shook up King Hezekiah, because he had rebelled against the king of Assyria, and so he figured he was next, and so he and his counselors, they made an alliance with Egypt to guard against Assyria. But then in the 14th year of King Hezekiah, Sennacherib of Nineveh, who was the king at that time, he came down, and he began to flex his muscles against Judah. And that really shook up King Hezekiah. And so he said to Sennacherib, you know, I was wrong to rebel against you. I shouldn't have done that. Whatever fine you impose upon me, I'll pay it. Whatever you require of the kingdom of Judah, we'll give it, because we know that you can beat us up and we don't want to get beat up. And so we'll pay you off to go away. And so Sennacherib imposed upon Judah what came out to be about $5 million in silver and about $32 million in gold. And King Hezekiah thought, well, that's the end of it. That was a steep price to pay, $37 million altogether, or drachma or shekels or, you know, however they determined it back in those days. It was a stiff price to pay, but at least they're going away. That was the theory, because King Sennacherib and the Assyrian army did not turn away from Judah. In fact, they came down to Jerusalem to destroy it. And so we have Assyria wanting to destroy Judah, being paid off to go away, but then acting treacherously and coming against Judah, anyway. And what we have in our passage here is that King Sennacherib punched King Hezekiah really hard. So you can figure out who is who there in that picture. And so we're told there in verse 1, woe to you, O destroyer, while you are not destroyed. And he who is treacherous, while others did not deal treacherously with him. The destroyer and the treacherous one is Assyria and King Sennacherib. Again, Assyria was paid off to turn away from Judah, but he treacherously turns on Judah. And Assyria's intention was to destroy Judah, but God has set a limit on what Assyria can do. And once that limit has been reached, once Assyria has done what God wants Assyria to do to Judah, Assyria itself is going to be destroyed. So there's a limit
unevil.

0: In the Bible, evil is on a leash. Even today, evil is on a leash. It's when evil becomes unleashed. And that's when final judgment comes. We can see that back in Genesis chapter 6, where it says that the Lord looked down and every thought of every person was only evil and wicked continually. Wickedness was unleashed in the days of Noah. And so God says, man, I got to destroy this place. And for 120 years, Noah built an ark. And the Bible says he was a preacher of righteousness for 120 years. He told the people to repent. God's going to send rain. God's going to destroy the earth with a flood. It hadn't rained on earth before. And they said, what's rain? Why are you building a boat? What's this thing? And they didn't get it. But for 120 years, God pled with that generation, that unleashed generation, through Noah. But we know the story. God sent the flood. And so even today still, even though it looks like, and well, it is, our culture is in moral freefall, but still, evil is on a leash. Things are not as bad as they could be. In the days of Noah, they were as bad as they could be. And that's when God sent the final judgment. But increasingly, evil is becoming unleashed. And God is going to respond to that. But God has set a limit on Assyria, and he's going to destroy Assyria. So God used wicked Assyria to discipline disobedient Judah. Can God use evil to bring about his purposes? Yes, he can. Has God used evil to bring about his purposes? Just look at the story of Jesus. Just look at the cross. Just look at Calvary. Of course, the Lord has used evil to bring about his purpose. He used the worst the devil could do, and God's purposes came to pass through it. Will God use evil in your life to bring about his purposes? And the answer is yes. Even the evil that touches you, even the evil that affects you, that you experience, God will use that to bring about his purposes in your life. Because the reality is this, you're going to take a punch. Destruction will come your way. And that Hebrew word destruction here, it carries the idea of being despoiled, of devastation and ruin, to have what you value violently taken from you. So destruction doesn't mean you go out of existence. That's one of the nuances. That's one of the connotations of destruction. But the Hebrew word here means to be stripped of that which you value. In the Bible, Job was stripped of everything he valued. He was stripped of his health. I think all of us value our health. He was stripped of his wealth. I don't have any of that, so I can't. I'm already naked when it comes to that thing. But he was stripped of his herds, of his influence. He was stripped of his family, his children. Don't tell Job Happy Father's Day today. If you see him, don't tell him that, because that would upset him. Everything that was of value to him, it was stripped from him. Did Job deserve having his wealth, his health, his family stripped from him? Well, in the text, he didn't. I've listened to some health and wealth preachers who say, well, yes, of course he deserved it. Because if you do good, you'll get good. If you bad things happen to you, it's because you're a sinner. Just like his three counselors there that blew it. I've listened to the health and wealth preachers when it comes to Job. But what does verse 1 say about Job? 1:1, there was a man living in the land of Uz who was upright, blameless, and fearing God. That is God's commentary on Job. Job was blameless. What height of hubris and pride and arrogance to be able to assign blame, sin, unrighteousness to Job. What happened to him is because he deserved it. He did not deserve it. That's the whole point of the book. He didn't deserve it, and yet everything was stripped from him. Now, Judah did deserve the Assyrian Empire to come down and to discipline them and to punish them for their sin. But in Job, there was no sin. There was no unrighteousness. He was blameless. But even though he was blameless, and even though he didn't deserve this, God used it to bring about his purposes in Job's life and in our life. Did Joseph deserve all of the suffering that he bore? You know, that he was hated by his brothers, sold into slavery, sold to Potiphar, unjustly accused of rape, thrown into the dungeon, forgotten there. Did he deserve all of that? He deserved none of it. So much evil and suffering came upon him. You would think it would ruin him. It would bury him. It would destroy him. But God used it to bring about. God used it to bring about his purpose. Did Daniel, and I think Daniel and Joseph and then Jonathan Salson, they're the purest souls in the Old Testament. Did Daniel deserve what happened to him? He was sent to Babylon as a young man, and he had to put up with so much, resist so much opposition to him, and put up with so many that were his enemies. Did he deserve being thrown into the lion's den? Did he deserve all of the opposition that he got? No, he didn't deserve it at all. But God used it to bring about his purposes. Shadrach, Meshach, and Abednego, the three Hebrew children thrown into the fire because they wouldn't bow down and worship the golden statue of Nebuchadnezzar. Did they deserve it? No. But God, do you deserve some of the stuff that you go through? No. Can God use it for his purposes? Yes. Do you deserve some of the stuff you go through? Yeah, come on. Be honest. Yeah, some of the stuff you go through. And even though you deserve it, even though Judah deserved it, God still used it to bless them and to bring them to a better place. We're told there in Psalm 66, it says, "Bless God, O our peoples, and sound his praise to God, who always keeps us in life." It says there that you made men right over our heads. You put an oppressive burden upon us. You took us through the fire and through the water. And you brought us out into a place of abundance. God, even though we went through all of that, you brought us into it, but you brought us through it. And we were standing at a higher place after it than before it. God can use that stuff in your life to bless your life, to advance your life, to honor your life. Did Jesus deserve the cross? Well, of course not. And yet God used that to bring about his purposes. God will take evil. He'll take trials, tribulations. He'll take your brokenness, your sorrow, all of that. All those things that you experience. And he'll use it for his purposes. That is so important as a believer, not just to know in your head, but to wrap the arms of your heart around that. And we're going to talk about this a little bit later. God can take all of this. God has taken all this. God will take all of this and bless your life and shape your life and form your life and use your life for others. So you're going to take a punch. Destruction will come your way. You're also going to take a punch in treachery. Will come your way. The word treacherous carries the idea to be faithless, to break faith, of betrayal. Judah, the nation of Judah, thought that the empire of Assyria would walk away after they were paid off. But King Sennacherib, he broke faith. He acted treacherously against King Hezekiah and Judah. And they came down. They didn't walk away. They came down now to destroy Judah because they acted deceitfully and treacherously. Egypt promised to help defend Judah against Assyria, but that was all duplicitous and deceitful and treacherous too, because Egypt didn't plan on doing anything. They promised help, but that help never materialized. And you've had people break faith with you. You've had people betray you. I mean, there's probably not one person in this room who hasn't been touched in a negative way because of COVID. Because of people in the church that you're now estranged. Some of you are in this church now because the church you came out of, you thought mishandled COVID. And there are people that have left this church who think that we mishandled COVID. It was a horrible season for pastors. Every pastor I know was criticized. No matter what decision you made, there was someone in the church to criticize you. No matter what decision you made, place you stood upon, there was someone who was going to leave the church over it. It was a horrible season in the church. And it was a horrible season in families too. Some of your families were disrupted because of COVID and the vaccines and the masking, and then because of the social pandemonium with the George Floyd thing, and then the political partisanship with Trump and Biden and politics. Boy, it was the perfect storm in 2020. And it just blew America apart. And some of us are still suffering. Some of us are still being affected by the relationships that were disrupted because of that perfect storm of 2020. You feel they betrayed you. They feel like you broke faith with them. And it was a time of trial and a time of suffering and testing in the church. Again, COVID has disrupted much in churches and in families. You know, destruction and treachery are going to come your way. And the thing about destruction and treachery is that they are without social graces, and they'll come about at any time of the day. They won't even knock. They'll just barge into your life, and you look, and they're there. No warning when destruction and treachery visit your life. There's betrayal, there's divorce, there's economic difficulties, there's problems at work. There's problems at church. There's problems within the extended family. There's problems at home. And we have all experienced, again, something of this kind of thing. Sometimes as a result of our own sin. Sometimes as a result of sin against us. And sometimes just because of life's circumstances that we just can't control. And since destruction and treachery are coming your way, since the world, the flesh, and the devil are coming your way punching, how important it is for you to learn how to take a punch. And I'm going to teach you how to take a punch. And listen, if you listen to this, I believe that God will use this in your life to move you a step further in your discipleship. God will use this in your life to give you the beauty of the beauty. He'll give you beauty instead of ashes. He'll give you the oil of joy instead of mourning. But I'm afraid if you don't listen, not just to me, but to the Word of God, you'll have ashes instead of the oil of joy. You'll have mourning instead of the joy of the Lord and the beauty of the Lord. And I think there's some this morning, your soul has been wrapped up with ashes and with mourning because of those that have dealt destructively towards you, treacherously towards you. Those things that have been stripped from your life, those things of value that you held dear that are no longer there. And you're bitter because of it. And you're resentful because of it. Your life has taken a punch, and you haven't learned how to take a punch. You've taken it on the chin, and you've been down for the count. May the Lord use this to speak to you this morning. So how to take a punch? Look at verse 2 of chapter 33. O Lord, be gracious to us. We have waited for you. Be their strength every morning, Isaiah prays. Be our salvation also in time of distress. So how to take a punch from verse 2? First of all, look up. First of all, look up. Worship God. You stand up to evil by bowing down to God. Not only the evil that's out in the culture that you might want to protest, that you might want to stand against, that you might want to withstand, but the evil that touches your own life. The troubles, the trials, the tribulations, the brokenness that seems to shape and inform your own soul. You resist evil. You stand up against the brokenness and the evil by bowing down to God. We'll tell the story later more fully in another message. But King Hezekiah stood up to Assyria.
1: Well, that's all the time we have for right now. We're glad that you joined us for today's edition of Building Your House. It is our prayer and hope that your life is being built by the Holy Spirit upon the rock of God's Word. 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Remember, unless the Lord builds a house, they labor in vain who build it.
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8: With SRN News, I'm Keith Peters in Washington. The Supreme Court has upheld a broad conception of birthright citizenship, rejecting President Trump's executive order declaring that children born to people in the United States illegally or temporarily are not American citizens. The justices in their decision in a New Hampshire case Tuesday relied on a long-settled understanding of the 14th Amendment. The Supreme Court is upholding state laws barring transgender athletes from playing on girls' school athletic teams. The court's conservative majority ruled Tuesday that state bans in Idaho and West Virginia don't violate the Constitution or the federal law known as Title IX, which prohibits sex discrimination in education. On Wall Street, the Dow by 136 points. More details at srnnews.com.
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10: 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We're living a holy life for God.
9: 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Series simply entitled, Just Stop It. Indeed, as we look at our new life in Christ, as we look at the freedom that we've been given from the desire to sin and the ability to sin, we find ourselves looking at the command, just stop it. With more, Pastor Steve Converse.
10: See, this is his point here when he gets to verse 11 and 12. When he says 12, in verse 12 there, let not sin therefore reign in your mortal body. He's basically saying, you know what, this is your default, but you need to stop it. That's what he's saying. He's simply saying, stop it. He's not mincing any words. He's saying, if you're a new person in Christ, you need to stop this kind of behavior. He's saying in verse 12, stop letting sin reign in your mortal bodies. That's what he's saying. He says, do not let sin reign in your mortal body so that you should obey its lusts. In other words, stop it. Stop it. And then he says at the end there in verse 14, for sin shall not be a master over you. He gives this blanket promise. What he's saying is stop sinning and obey God, because sin shall not be a master over you. So many Christians go through their Christian's life struggling with something they don't need necessarily to struggle with, because they don't understand the basic truth that the old man is dead and buried, that we don't have to be dominated by sin. For the first time in our lives, we're free to do what God calls us to do. Well, how do we stop it? Sounds like simple counsel, but how do we do this? Well, he says, don't let sin reign by following your lusts, but give yourself to God to live righteously under his grace. The first point in your outline, to apply these commands, you have to apply and understand the truths of Romans 1 through chapter 6. Now, we've been in Romans for, I think it's 46 messages today, or 45 messages, 46 messages today. And he says there in verse 12, let not sin therefore reign. Well, what are you saying, Paul? He's saying basically, because of everything I told you up to this point, sin does not have to be a reigning dominion, a power in your life. If you've not understood and personally applied the truths that we've learned up to this point, it's going to be futile to try to apply the commands that we see here in verses 12 and 13. You're not going to get it. I mean, let's just recap some of the points that we've learned. First of all, Romans 3:23, for all have sinned and fall short of the glory of God. If you're sitting here today, please understand, you're a sinner just like I'm a sinner, just like the person next to you is a sinner. There's no getting around that. The good news is that God has given us a way to deal with that. Finally, once for all, When Jesus hung on the cross and it was over, he said, "It is finished." He had victory over sin. He had victory over death at his resurrection. God did not leave us under his judgment. He provided a way to preserve his justice and yet to justify sinners. And he did that by sending his own son, Jesus Christ, to bear the penalty that we deserve because of our sin. And God now graciously justifies the ungodly person who does not work for his salvation, you can't, but rather believes in the work that Jesus did as his sin bearer. And the result of that is a reconciled relationship, a restored relationship with your Creator God. As I said previously, before we were all identified in Adam, now we're identified in Christ. Having received God's free gift of salvation, we're united with Christ, we're made one with Christ in his death and in his resurrection. And we won't fully experience that, beloved, until either we go to him or he returns to us. And in the meantime, whenever we're tempted to sin, what Paul is saying in verse 11, that we have to consider ourselves dead to sin, to reckon ourselves dead to sin, but alive to God in Christ Jesus. John Murray said this in his epistle to the Romans, his commentary. He said, "To say to a slave, 'Don't behave like a slave,' is to mock his slavery. But to say to a freed slave, 'Don't behave as a slave,' is to encourage him to act in the light of his new freedom." I mean, to say to a person outside of Christ, "Stop sinning," is futile. It's ridiculous. Why would you say that? They can't. We shouldn't hold the same standard for someone who doesn't know Christ that we would for someone who does. But when we say that to someone who has trusted Christ, who's been freed from their sin, then there's some meaning behind it. It's helpful. And the commands that Paul gives us here in Romans chapter 6, verses 12 to 13, they're not going to make any sense at all to you unless you are in Christ by the virtue of being justified by faith alone, in Christ alone, through grace. That's the only way this is going to make any sense. Now, we know by the time we get to verse 11 here in our text, and we've been studying this, that we have died and we've risen again in Christ because we're joined with Christ. That's what we've been studying. We've already taken care of that in the first 10 verses of Romans chapter 6. We've studied it in depth. And now we learn here in these verses 11 to 14 that having been raised from the dead with Christ and having experienced in our position victory over death, as to its penalty and its power, victory over sin as to its penalty and its power, we're now ready to move on and live to the fullness of life. We're living a holy life for God. Last week, when we were talking about Jesus being raised from the dead, I couldn't help but think of the account of Lazarus. It's a wonderful illustration of this truth that the Lord gave us in the Gospel of John. You remember where Lazarus was in the grave for 4 days. He was dead. He was so dead. It says in 11:39, that when they were going to go to the grave and Jesus finally showed up and said, "Hey, take the stone away," Lazarus' sister said, "Lord, by this time there will be an odor, for he has already been dead 4 days." But Jesus came and he demanded, in spite of her protest, that the grave be opened. And we all know what happened. He spoke the word, "Lazarus, come forth." And Lazarus rose from the grave and he walked out. And this is the part of the story that gets interesting for us as Christians. In verses 43 and 44 of John 11, it says this, "When he had said these things, he cried out with a loud voice, 'Lazarus, come out.' Verse 44, the man who had died came out. Listen, his hands and his feet were bound with linen strips, and his face was wrapped with a cloth." In other words, he was mummified. He was buried. So he came out, and here I am, you know. I mean, it's kind of a comical thing if you think about it. This guy comes out, he's all tied up. And Jesus says, "What are you looking at? Unbind him. Let him go." That has an incredible analogy for us as believers. I mean, so many times I'll talk to Christians who seem to still be bound up. God raised them from the dead, but they're still bound in their sin. They still have their grave clothes on. And the Lord would say to us, get off those clothes. Get off those linen cloths. Be loosed. Be free. We need to shed our grave clothes as believers. We've been raised in newness of life from the dead. We walk in the newness of that life, beloved. We need to get rid of everything that ties us to that deadness. We sing a song, a little phrase on the Amazing Grace. It says, my chains are gone. I've been set free. My God, my Savior has ransomed me. And like a flood, His mercy rains, unending love, amazing grace. Do we really believe that when we sing that song? Do we really believe the scripture when it says you're dead to sin? Sin does not have to reign in your mortal body. How do we really strip these grave clothes off? If you look over at 1 Peter chapter 2, 1 Peter chapter 2, verse 1, he says, so put away all malice and all deceit and hypocrisy and envy and all slander. Like newborn infants, long for the pure spiritual milk, that by it you may grow up into salvation. If indeed you have tasted of the Lord, is what the Lord is good. When you stop and you think about that, how are you going to do that? How do you just, is it just a mind game? You just figure out, okay, I just got to have a battle of the wills here and I got to outlast my sin? I mean, we have to understand that God has called us to a peculiar life. He's called us to a life of holiness. He's called us to a life of holiness in not only our position before God as He justifies us, but also in our practice. Well, how is that possible? Well, we've looked at this and we've seen here, even in Romans 6, over and over, we've talked about this. He uses the word no. Verse 3, he says, do you not know that you've been baptized into Christ? Verse 6, we know that our old self was crucified. Verse 9, we know that Christ being raised from the dead will never die again, and death no longer has dominion over him. All the verses that we've been looking at in Romans 6, and really in Romans in its entirety up to this point, have been doctrinal, foundational truths. And Paul is saying, now you need to build upon these truths. There's a purpose in Paul sharing all this doctrine with us. And so when we get to chapter 6, verse 11, when he says, so you must consider. In other words, in summary of everything here, this is the conclusion. Having all these things settled in your mind. Now, let's get to the practical. You can't come to verse 11 without the first 10 verses. It just doesn't fit. In Scripture, you have to remember that when the Bible tells us to do something, it's not just something random. When it tells us to do something, it's always based on a doctrine. It's always based on a truth. God doesn't just exhort us to do something in a vacuum. Like, I think I want you to do this for this reason. Yeah, whatever, I don't have any reason for it, but just go ahead and do it. No, there's always a purpose. God's truth is precept upon precept. It's built on a divine truth. And what Paul is saying is, because all this is true, this now is how you need to behave. Well, what has been this doctrine that we've looked at? Well, first of all, that we've been united with Christ. When He died, we died. When He was buried, we were buried. When He rose from the dead, we rose from the dead. When He walks in newness of life after His resurrection, so we walk in newness of life. Paul's saying basically that since we're united with Christ in His death, that we too have fulfilled the penalty for sin because we're united with Christ. We have risen with Christ in His resurrection. Therefore, we walk in the newness of life. Every demand of the law has been met. Every demand of sin was met. The power of sin has been conquered. Christ will never die again. That's what he says there in verse 9 and verse 10. And because he will never die again, guess what? We will never die again. We're alive in Christ. Because his death so effectively conquered sin, we died that death with him. Not only is the penalty paid, but the power of sin is broken. And this is a fundamental truth that a lot of Christians don't understand. That sin no longer has to have dominion over us as believers. We can now live a new life in Christ. We're a new creation, a new man, a new nature. We're not what we used to be. There's not the new man and the old man, and every morning you wake up and, oh, who am I going to listen to? And you got to live this schizophrenic Christian life. That's not what we're called to. It says the old man is dead. It's buried. It's gone. And I think that we have to understand and remind ourselves that it's because that we know this truth. That's what gets us to the next step. Remember in the book of Hosea, the prophet Hosea said the people of God were all destroyed because of their lack of what? Knowledge. Their lack of knowledge. Not their lack of dedication, not their lack of consecration or commitment or anything else. No. But their lack of knowledge. You'll never be able to live as God tells you to live if you don't know about it. Even in Philippians chapter 4, verse 8, Paul says this, "Finally, brethren, whatever things are true, whatever things are honest, whatever things are just and pure and lovely, whatever things are of good report, if there be any virtue, if there be any praise, think on these things." What's he saying? You need to count on what is true. Don't believe the lie. Even over in Colossians chapter 3, verse 8, he talks about putting off anger and wrath and malice and blasphemy and filthy communication, all these things. He says, since you have put off the old man with his deeds, and the old man has been put off, rendered useless, and you have put on a new man, then he says this, which is renewed in knowledge. It's so important that we understand that. You cannot function on what you don't know. What do we know up to this point? We know that we do not have to be prey to sin's power. We know that the power of sin has been broken. We know that we don't have to fall victim to it. We know for certain that it cannot force us to do that which is against God. That's what we know. Those are facts. And so in verse 11, he says, because of this, because of your knowledge, then you need to consider this or reckon this. Reckon yourself dead to sin. See, the word know deals with the mind, right? It's a fact. We know this cognitively. This is what the Bible says. Either you believe it or you don't. But the word consider that we've looked at even last week deals with the heart. One deals with the mind, one deals with the heart. You know it to be so intellectually, and now you have to believe it to be so. You act on it. Logizomai, that was the word. You could simply translate it, you affirm the truth that you know. The Bible says that we're dead to sin. It no longer is a power in our life. We need to affirm that. We need to believe that. When I was studying this week, John MacArthur in his commentary pulled out four good points, I think it was. And he asked the question at this point in the study, well, why is this so difficult for Christians to understand? If this is something that we know, and this is something that we should affirm, why are we still dealing with sin? Why is this hard to accept? First of all, he says, many of them do not realize that this marvelous truth simply because they've never heard of it. And I've touched on this last week. I mean, I grew up in Bible college being taught, after you become a Christian, now that there's a war. There's this major war going on, and it's up to you to depend on who wins the war every day. Are you going to listen to your old nature, or are you going to listen to your new nature? It's all up to you, Steve. Wow. So when somebody shared with me, you know what? The old you is dead. It's not only dead, it's buried. It's rendered useless. That theology may not be correct, what you're saying. And when I began to look at the scriptures and began to realize, whoa, this is true. It changed my whole life, my Christian life. It changed the whole way that I interacted. See, some people think that salvation brings this, this transaction, this forensic holiness because of their trust in Christ. And now God just kind of regards them as holy, but nothing else changes in their life. They still sin, they do all that, but God has justified them. He's counted them holy. So our position before God is one of holiness, but he would never expect us to live a holy life practically here on earth because, we have this old nature and we're going to give into it, and it just kind of plays into a sinful Christian life. And I would say that their idea of salvation is more one of addition. You have the old self, and now you're born again, and now you have the new self. So you have the old self and the new self. This is the new you, the schizophrenic Christian. Who am I going to listen to? I don't know. That's not what God's word says. God's word says that he takes the old you, and what does he do? He transforms it. He changes it miraculously. into the new you. The old you is buried. It's gone. What a blessed truth if we can just get a handle on that. There's so many Christians even today that are dealing with guilt and sin, and they don't have to. But because they've been taught wrongly, they think, well, you know, that's where God's grace comes in. And right back to verse 1, what shall we say then? Are we to continue in sin that grace may abound? Yeah, sounds good to me. Secondly, Christians often find it hard to believe because that they're actually free from this power of sin. And he points out properly, he says, because maybe Satan does not want you to believe it. We do have an enemy out there. He doesn't want you to live up to your potential. If the enemy of our souls and the accuser of the brethren, as we know him, wants to make us think that we're still dominated by sin in our earthly lives, and well, we just can't help ourselves, and that's just kind of the normal Christian life, what's he do? He weakens our resolve to live any kind of holy life. I mean, I don't know about you, but if it was up to me whether I could live a holy life based on my new you or a sinful life on my old you, and both of them were active, I'd probably listen to the old one every time. Third reason, he says, is not only because you've never been taught, or maybe it's just hard to believe because you see this Satan not wanting you to believe it, but thirdly, he says this, Christians often find it difficult to believe that they are free from sin's compulsion and that it's the reality of the new birth because salvation is not experiential. Redemption is a divine spiritual transaction that may or may not be accompanied by a physical or emotional experience. I'm sure we could go around the room today, beloved, and we could ask, how did you get saved? This is what happened, whatever. And some of us would have incredible stories. Some of them would be very emotional. Some of them would not. When I got saved, I was sitting at a dinner table over dessert, and the pastor kept pointing to Romans 3:23. All have sinned, for like an hour. And I just couldn't get it through my head. And finally, it's like God turned the light switch on, and I said, well, that must mean me. Yeah, hello. Well, what do I need to do? Well, you need to trust Christ for your salvation. Well, why wouldn't I do that? I don't know. Well, let's do it. Okay. Boom. I wasn't weeping for hours on the floor. It was a very factual thing for me. Well, this, I need to do this, and he did that for me, so I need to trust in that. This is the way it is. There was very little emotion attached to it. But that's just who I am. You may have a different experience. You know, we've all prayed with people to come to Christ, and maybe they were just bawling their eyes out, and then, you know, we see them 3 weeks later, and they're living for the devil more than they did before. We can't base someone's salvation on an experience. It's something that divinely happens in their life. We don't physically experience dying with Christ. I'm kind of thankful for that, actually. We can't experience the burial. We can't experience being raised. We have to take it by faith because that's what the Bible says. So when he says consider, it's the idea that this is a step of faith. It may not make sense. That's okay. There's a lot of things in the Bible that don't make sense, but because the Bible says they're true, I have to believe them. Let me tell you about people with great faith. People with great faith can accept the fact of the Word of God without having to turn to some external proof. I mean, it sounds trite, but you know what? God said it. That settles it for me. See, the people who are always running around looking for signs and wonders, they don't have great faith. They don't have any faith. They have very little faith. They're looking for some kind of phenomenal reality, you know, to kind of relate to their spirituality. Just take what God says, apply it to your life, and say, you know what? This is true. I'm going to live this way. So salvation is not experiential. The fourth point he points to, and this is probably the most common reason why Christians find it hard to believe that they are freed from sin's power while they're still here on earth, is because they're still in a battle with sin every day. If they have a new holy disposition and sin's control has truly been broken, they wonder. He writes, he says this, why are they still so strongly tempted, and why do they often succumb to that temptation? I mean, the Apostle Paul wasn't any different than us. Look at Romans chapter 7. Man, he says, I'm in a major battle here. The things I want to do, I don't do. The things I don't want to do, I end up doing. Oh, wretched man that I am. Doesn't sound like a happy camper. Why? Because this tyranny of sin is going on in his life. There's a struggle going on with sin. And you know what? A lot of times we may lose that struggle. But we still have to believe the fact that sin is not a dominating factor in our life. Because the Bible declares it so. We need to count on that. We need to affirm that. We need to believe that.
9: 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We do thank you for joining us and look forward to hearing from you. It would mean a great deal to us at this time of year. Until next week at this same time, God bless.
2: Well, it was Blaise Pascal who said, "Happiness is the motive of every action of every man, even those that hang themselves." 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So that's coming up next on Destined for Victory.
11: 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As America celebrates its 250th birthday, it's worth honoring our glorious Constitution, the longest surviving written charter of national government in world history. Rarely have so few gotten so much so right. The Constitution protects our inalienable rights, reflecting the truth that our freedoms come from God, not government. It enshrines the principle of we the people, affirming power belongs to citizens, not rulers, and that government exists to serve the people, not the other way around. Because the framers understood the temptations of power, they divided authority among three branches of government, each designed to check the others. They also balanced the powers of the federal government and the states. Our Constitution ensures that Americans live under the rule of law, not the rule of men. May it ever be so.
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16: In the words of Blaise Pascal, Happiness is the motive of every action of every man, even those that hang themselves. Coming your way next on today's Destined for Victory, Pastor Paul Shepherd points us to the only true source of joy. That message is straight ahead. But first, I've asked Pastor Paul's daughter and our executive director, Alicia Greer, to share some exciting news with you. Alicia?
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18: He said, beware of covetousness, beware of greed, beware of never having enough, beware of that thing that constantly drives you and never allows you to be satisfied and stop and thank God for what he's already done for you.
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18: Let me ask you, what are you living for? What's the thing that makes you wake up in the morning? What gets you going as you start your day? What is the driving force of your life? There are a lot of people who live for pleasure. That's the driving force of their life. Now, I believe pleasure can be a wonderful feature in the house of your life, but woe be it to the person for whom it is their foundation. You can't build your life on pleasure. You're building on sinking sand because you were created to glorify him, not to pleasure yourself. Now, pleasure is a wonderful feature. Having fun is a good thing. More Christians ought to have fun. I'm tired of sour Christians. Folk look like they've been sucking on a lemon in the name of Jesus. Who gonna get saved looking at you? They don't want what you have. If anybody ought to be joyful, it ought to be a child of God. If anybody ought to be excited about living, it ought to be a child of God. Pleasure, have fun, enjoy yourself. Find that which can make you happy and enjoy your life. Be your own CEO, chief enjoyment officer. But don't live for pleasure. Let pleasure be a feature of a life that glorifies Jesus Christ. Find things you can be passionate about and do them. I drove up here in a motorcycle this morning. I'm in midlife. Pray for me. I know I'm not young anymore, but something told me, go on, get yourself a bike. But let me tell you something. Pleasure is a wonderful thing. Whatever it is you enjoy.

isn't a perpetual vacation. Your life is designed to have meaning and purpose. God designed you to do His will. And as you do His will and exhaust yourself in His service, then pleasure becomes one of those ways that you replenish yourself, that you might continue to do the will of God. But don't let pleasure drive your life. You ought to be kingdom first, which means Christ is first, not your pursuit of pleasure. Some folk live for pleasure. Some folk live for prosperity. They are always trying to get to that next level. They're always trying to buy that next house, always trying to get that next investment to take off, always constantly pursuing the bottom line, growing the portfolio, looking at what they can acquire, looking at a fortune they can amass. At a certain point, you want to make sure that whatever you have, first of all, it doesn't have you. Then secondly, you want to make sure that whatever you have that God blesses you with, you know why He gave it to you. You also want to know how much of it He wants you to give away. Oh, somebody doesn't like that. Because the American dream talks about you getting. It doesn't talk about you giving, which means a Christian can't pursue the American dream. You have to pursue the kingdom vision. Kingdom vision is different from American dream. Kingdom vision says whatever God gives me, I'll glorify Him as I utilize it. I will share with the needs of others. I'll make sure I wear this world like a loose garment. That's what the old folk taught us to do. And they didn't have much, but what they had, they said, you got to wear it like a loose garment, be ready to slip out of it at any point. You can't be weighted down. God might call you at any point. And so you have to be ready to go. And let me tell you something. Some folks live for prosperity and it drives them. And Jesus warned us in Luke 12. He said, beware of covetousness. Beware of greed. Beware of never having enough. Beware of that thing that constantly drives you and never allows you to be satisfied and stop and thank God for what He's already done for you. He said, beware of that. And then He gave us the reason. He said, for your life does not consist in the abundance of things you possess. Oh, in America, we need to be reminded of that probably on a weekly basis. Your life doesn't consist. There's no life in things. There's no life in the figure on your bank statement. No life in it. And if you don't know why God's blessing you, it won't be a blessing. It'll be a curse. Because prosperity has to be coupled with purpose. Divine purpose. And Jesus went on to tell a story there in Luke 12 about a man who was so busy amassing his fortune, so busy building bigger barns to house his harvest. He never once stopped to honor God, and he never once stopped to meet other people's needs. And he certainly didn't stop to ask God, why did you give me this in the first place? He was busy acquiring and amassing. And Jesus said, your soul will be required of you. You're going to die. And then whose will these things be? You know, if all you do is amass and gather, all you're going to do is leave it here one day for folk to fight over. And you mess around and don't get your act together and don't get your business lined up and your will straightened out and all that. And you'll be in the hospital dying, not even dead yet. And your relatives won't be seeing you. They'll be at the house fighting over what they're going to get when you go. I'm not telling you what I think. I'm telling you what I've seen. I have been at the hospital when no relative was there. And this person is there about to cross over the Jordan River. I'm the only one helping them cross because the other folk are busy plotting and planning. Let me tell you something. There's no life in stuff. Get stuff in its proper place in your heart and in your mind. Make sure you understand that you can't afford to let stuff drive you out of the will of God. Have what God blesses you to have, but don't let it have you. Don't let it keep you from doing the will of God. Let it cause you to do the will of God. Let it prosper you for kingdom's sake. And I'm telling you, if you don't get this straight, you'll be one of these fools. I told you years ago, I saw a man in the magazine. It's burned into my consciousness. I'll remember it the longest day I live. They had a picture of this man's burial site, and there was his favorite prize Cadillac. When he knew he was dying, he set it up that they would create an extra large grave. This is back, way back before, you know, environmental concerns would have prevented such a thing. And the man

0: was allowed to build an extra large grave, and his last wish was that he was buried in his prize Cadillac. And there he was, they took a picture of it, sitting at the wheel of the car, dead as a doornail. Sitting at the wheel of the car, and they lowered the whole car into the ground and threw dirt over it. A car is made for driving. So I have a question. Where is he going? Foolish. Utterly foolish. But let me tell you something. If we're not careful, we can be foolish in the way we live. If we pursue pleasure rather than Christ, if we pursue prosperity rather than Christ. And then some people live to please other people. If you live for people, I'm here to tell you a couple of things. First of all, it's an exercise in futility, because people are a moving target. You try to please them, and you'll never get to a place where it's fully done. You can only please them for this moment until they have the next set of demands. And if you haven't learned this about people, let me help you. When people see you'll cooperate with them, they'll give you more to cooperate with. When people see that they can push your button and ring your bell and that they can cause your strings to dance, they will manipulate you as long as you allow it to happen. Some of you all right now don't have joy because you have people manipulating your life, practicing witchcraft on you. You know witchcraft? You don't have to ever go to a seance to practice witchcraft. Do you know you don't have to ever read a book of spells to practice witchcraft? Witchcraft is anything that manipulates people against their will. And let me tell you something. Witchcraft is noted in Galatians 5 as a work of the flesh. Not a work of demons. Read it. In the works of the flesh that Paul lists in Galatians 5, among those things, envy and strife and all of that, he says witchcraft. He's not talking about somebody with a pointy hat. He's talking about people who manipulate others out of their fleshly desire to control folks. Some people can manipulate you with their attitude. Some folks are so good they can manipulate you with a look on their face. You ever met them? And you can tell that that look means you better do something different or else you are in trouble with me.
1: 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We often think people or things can be our source of joy, but God not only has a better way, He has the only way. Let's get you back to the rest of today's message, Living by the Joy Principle.
0: Let me tell you something. God hasn't called you to jump through people's hoops. You're called to live according to divine purpose. You're not called to do what everybody around you wants you to do. You're called to live the kingdom first life. Now, when you read your owner's manual, when you read your Bible, the Bible will tell you how to regulate your relationships. You get your orders from the Word of God. God will tell you, husband, how to be the right husband. God will tell you, wife, how to be the right kind of wife. God will tell you, child, how to honor your parents. God will tell you, parents, how to deal with your children. God will tell you how to be a good employee or a good employer. God will tell you how to be a good friend. It's all right here in the Bible. You don't need somebody manipulating you. Let God tell you how to order your relationships. See, if you please God by doing His will, here's what you do. Please God and then see who's happy after that. Some folk will be just fine because you're honoring them. You're doing what God wants you to do in their life and they're just fine. But manipulators won't like it when they can't make you do what they want. But just make up in your mind, I'm going to please God. And if you don't like it, oh well. May the Lord help you deal with it. And you got to be at peace. Some of you desperately need a peace in your life that'll come when you get out from under the tyranny of pleasing of other people. I'm telling you something. This is a problem that plagues many of you. God wants to break you free from the control of being a people pleaser. Because the Bible says you ought to want to be a God pleaser. Serve the Lord with gladness. And there is a joy in being free from any expectation that God hasn't co-signed. If you've never lived that way, try it. Just focus on, Lord, what do you want me to do in this relationship? Lord, what do you want me to do in this area of my life? God, I want to please you. And so when God tells you how to deal with a person, God tells you in his word how to address some of the crises in your relationship, then you follow his lead. But you will be free from the need to please people. Because guess what? Despite how they act and despite how controlling they may be, they don't have a heaven to send you to or a hell to put you in. So you don't have to worry about them, because one day you're going to stand before the King of Kings and the Lord of Lords. Jesus Christ is the one you want to focus on. Kingdom first living. As you live your life, determine that Jesus will be glorified. Because verse 6 of 1 Corinthians 8 calls him Lord. I want to let you know that Jesus Christ is Lord. You know what that means? That means you don't get to vote on whether he's in charge. We in America, we got to get this thing straight. I don't know why we think everything is up for debate. We're still trying to figure out whether God can be in charge of America. Let me tell you something. Whether or not we ever allow God into public life, whether or not we shut him out as some folk are working so hard to do, get to God off of the money and get under God out of the Pledge of Allegiance and get God off of the walls of courtrooms in terms of the Ten Commandments, we can do all of that we want. We have not affected one change, because when it's all said and done, God is still supreme. And I don't know where we get off thinking that we can vote on God. Jesus is Lord. He is Lord. He's not trying to be Lord. He's not campaigning for Lord. He's not going around kissing babies, trying to get y'all to vote him into lordship. Jesus is King of Kings, and he is Lord of Lords. And you don't have to take my word for it, but I pray the Holy Spirit will convict you of this truth, because the Bible says in Philippians 2 that one of these days every knee shall bow. Every tongue shall confess that Jesus Christ is Lord. Try to be an atheist if you want to, but I pray the Holy Spirit will bring you to this knowledge before it's eternally too late. Because one of these days, if you don't repent, you will find yourself on your knees saying Jesus Christ is Lord. But then it'll be in judgment. And you need to fall down now and declare and affirm his lordship in your life, so that rather it be in judgment, it can be as Lord of your life every day. Let me tell you something. Jesus is to be glorified. That is the reason why you ought to wake up in the morning to say, God, I give you this day. I give myself to you. I want to be on the record. God, give me the boldness. Give me the power of your spirit to boldly proclaim who you are, to represent you well in this world. Help me to be that peculiar person that is talked about in 1 Peter 2 and 9. The Bible says we are a holy nation, and then it says we are a peculiar people. That's the King James word, peculiar. Now, that doesn't mean weird. If you're weird, don't blame that on God. Deal with your own weirdness. Let somebody help you straighten that out. That'll be a hindrance to your witness. But you want to be someone who proclaims the glory of Jesus Christ. And you're peculiar as you do so. You stand out because you stand up for Christ. You're on the record. You're out of the closet. You are a child of God. You serve him everywhere you go. On your job, you don't really work for them. You work for him. You work for him. That'll make you stand out when you're working for him. Everybody else is working to see, is the supervisor looking? No. Well, then let me do what I want. But the child of God is saying, no, my supervisor's looking all the time. Looking all the time. He sent me to this job to be a good witness. So first of all, I have to give these people a good day's work. Oh, somebody doesn't want this. Give them a good day's work. If they don't want me surfing the net during work hours, except maybe on lunch, then I have to stay off the net because I want to serve God. And I don't want to get written up in Jesus' name. Some folk listen to the broadcast. I hear from them all the time. Oh, I listen on the job. And I know many jobs allow people to listen to the radio as they're doing what they're doing. I'm so glad that I'm blessed to be able to come not only into homes on the broadcast, but on the jobs. I've heard from folk who everybody in their department stops and listens to the broadcast when it comes on their station. I just pray that it's a job that allows them to do that. Because if you're listening to the word of God, I'm giving you a word right now. Do what they want you to do. Or else you will be fired in Jesus' name. Then you'll be writing me, Pastor, pray for a job. Well, I pray for a job, but were you faithful on your last job? Because you want to honor God everywhere you go. You're a student, honor God on the campus. You're there to serve God and you're there to learn because that will glorify God. Don't be there to get a diploma, a degree. You're there to learn something. Come out knowing something in Jesus' name that he can use you in a profession. Don't just barely make it through. Know as little as possible because nobody wants to go to a Christian doctor who doesn't know anything. That's not the time. You ought to have a prayer life, but it shouldn't be with a patient sitting up on the table. Came out of med school, barely passed your way through. Now you want to set up a Christian practice, and you don't even know how to help heal the people. And they sitting on the table, life in your hand, and you over in the corner looking through a book, talking about, oh, Lord. I believe these are days when we ought to stand up and stand out for Christ. Be the best at what he's called you to be so that you can honor him. Use your sphere of influence to glorify his name. But you glorify him not just with what you do and what you say. You glorify him every moment because you want both the words of your mouth and the meditations of your heart to be acceptable in his sight. We are called to glorify Christ. And the first part of this principle is to determine that as you live your life, Jesus will be glorified, that you will be a kingdom first believer, that you'll serve God with everything that's within you.
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0: Determine that as you live your life, you will, number one, make sure that Jesus is glorified. Number two, make sure that others are edified. And number three, make sure that you are sanctified. I call that the joy principle, J-O-Y.
1: That's tomorrow as we continue our message, Living by the Joy Principle. Until then, remember, he who began a good work in you will bring it to completion. In Christ, you are destined for victory.

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1: Well, we need all the help and encouragement we can get to learn how to survive in our present culture, don't we? 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So that is what his message is about today. So stay tuned. 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
10: What happens when we die? If you're a Christian, you're going to heaven. How good is that? If you're a Christian, you're going to heaven. Jesus said, "In my Father's house are many mansions." And then he also says, "I go to prepare a place for you." But you know, sometimes people have this really weird, spacey view of heaven. We're just like floating around in clouds, playing harps, taking really long naps. By the way, that might sound appealing to some people. It doesn't sound appealing to me. I like to do stuff. And heaven's full of activities. It's full of things to do. Think of the purest joy you've ever experienced on earth. Multiply it 1,000 times and you get a fleeting glimpse of heaven's euphoria. That is only the hope for the Christian. Because listen to this. Heaven is a prepared place for a prepared person. The man or the woman who has not put their faith in Christ does not have this hope of heaven. Now you may say, "Well, I believe I'll go there." Well, you can believe it all you want, but there's only one way to get to heaven, and that's through Jesus Christ. God has dropped one lifeline from heaven, and it's Christ. And he's offering it to you tonight. Are you prepared for eternity?
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17: With SRN News, I'm Keith Peters in Washington. The Supreme Court has upheld a broad conception of birthright citizenship, rejecting President Trump's executive order declaring that children born to people in the United States illegally or temporarily are not American citizens. The justices in their decision in a New Hampshire case Tuesday relied on a long-settled understanding of the 14th Amendment. The Supreme Court is upholding state laws barring transgender athletes from playing on girls' school athletic teams. The court's conservative majority ruled Tuesday that state bans in Idaho and West Virginia don't violate the Constitution or the federal law known as Title IX, which prohibits sex discrimination in education. On Wall Street, the Dow by 136 points, the Nasdaq rose 393. More details at srnnews.com.
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16: The culture is dominating our conversation. Who this movie star is, who this ball player is, what he's wearing, what she's wearing. Because we live in that kind of a culture. The things that go on around us, the laws that are being passed, the attitudes that people have, and the way Christians oftentimes find themselves, oftentimes too late, caught up in this culture with its vain philosophies, with its immoral attitudes and actions, and then we wonder why the church has such little influence and impact on our society.
18: There was a time when the television sat in the corner of the room. Now the screen is carried in our hands. We don't just watch culture, we scroll it and we stream it. While technology isn't the enemy, the messages that it delivers shape how we think about truth, morality, and even God. Today on In Touch, the teaching ministry of Dr. Charles Stanley, we'll get a biblical frame of reference, one that, if applied, will help us in surviving our present culture.
16: A culture like you and I live in is certainly not a big friend to Christians. And so what we have to ask is this: how do you and I live in a culture that is so opposed to what we believe and whose lifestyle is so totally different from ours? How do we live in a culture like this without being captivated by it, overwhelmed by it, overcome by it, and most of all, without becoming like it? How do we live in this culture but live above it? Well, that's what I want to talk about in this message, and I want to talk about the key to living in the culture as we live in and yet not becoming a part of it. So I want you to turn to the little book of Titus, and beginning in verse 5, he gives us a little reasoning here. He says, "For this reason I left you in Crete, that you would set in order what remains and appoint elders in every city as I directed you." Then he tells him what kind of people he should be looking for and so forth. Then he comes to verse 9. And he talks about one of the key qualities that these people are to have, and that's this: holding fast the faithful word, which is in accordance with the teaching, so that he will be able to both exhort in sound doctrine and to refute those who contradict. Now, here's the phrase I want you to notice. He says, holding fast the faithful word. What does he mean when he talks about holding fast? Simply this: when you hold something, you hold it by your hand. When he says holding fast the faithful word, the word means to cling to hold it tight, to hold it close. That is to apply it to your life. So here's what Paul is saying. He says, teaching them to hold tightly to the word of God, cling to the truth of the word of God, apply it to your life. Because he knew that the Christians that live in that culture of Crete, they would be so highly influenced, very subtly influenced, that before long, you couldn't tell the Christian from the non-Christian. What a message for our day and time, because we live in that kind of a culture. And we could use many other words to describe the things that go on around us, the laws that are being passed, the attitudes that people have, and the way Christians oftentimes find themselves, oftentimes too late, caught up in this culture with its vain philosophies, with its immoral attitudes and actions, and then we wonder why the church has such little influence and impact on our society. It does have a relationship with the fact that we have ceased to cling to, we have hold tightly to the principles and the teachings of the Word of God. Now, practically speaking, you said, practically speaking, then how do we cling to it? How do you cling to the Word of God? How do you keep this in your heart and in your mind, before your eyes and on your lips? Well, there's seven short things. I'm going to give you time to write them down. And the first one is this. Read it carefully. Don't just read through it quickly. Let me read two or three verses right quick. Read it carefully. What does it say? What does it say? Meditate upon it daily. Read it carefully. Meditate upon it daily. That is, what is this really saying? And how am I to handle this? What is God saying about himself and about me? Thirdly, study it seriously. This is not just another book. Listen, why do you suppose somebody had the idea of calling this Holy Bible? Because it's from a holy God. That's the reason this is holy. We read it carefully. We meditate upon it daily. And listen, not only that, but we study it seriously and we believe it wholeheartedly. We believe it wholeheartedly. We obey it consistently. We apply it personally. And we share it confidently. Now, what happens? How does the culture ultimately destroy us? I want you to jot these down. I'm going to give you a list. Number one, when you do not hold the Word of God closely, then the following things happen. The culture gets your attention. They get your attention. All kinds of ways they throw things at you to get your attention. It's number one. Secondly, eventually they begin to influence you because you keep listening and you keep watching. So they get your attention by that. That's appealing. Then they begin to influence your thinking. The third thing that happens is this. They win your affections. And what you first were not interested in got your attention. You became very interested. And the next thing you know, won your affections. Once it wins your affections, the next thing that happens is it redirects your focus. Before, you were focused on spiritual things. But now you find yourself more focused on the culture around you, what other people are thinking, what they're saying, so they redirect your focus. Next thing is, before long you realize they're dominating your conversation. The culture's dominating your conversation. Who this movie star is, who this ball player is, what he's wearing, what she's wearing. In other words, all of these things, what happens is, your interest level has been redirected and therefore it dominates your conversation. What is your conversation primarily filled with today? The next thing that happens, you know what? It influences your dress, the way you dress. Oh, no, you don't think so? Let me give an example. Enough Christian young women have watched, got their attention, influence their thinking, change their focus. And you know what happens? Now they're cutting their blouses off. They're lowering whatever else they're wearing. Why? I'll tell you why. They're doing it because that's what seems to be the thing to do. You know what they've done? They have allowed the culture to determine the way they dress. And I would say to any young lady, would you dress like that and walk into the presence of the Son of God? No, you wouldn't. Why do you let the culture around you influence you to dress in a way that is certainly far from being the best? Or even oftentimes just plain decency. Let me ask you a question. For a Christian, what do you want people to look at? It is our eyes we want people to look at. Why? Because that's who we are. Don't let the culture clog your mind with false ideas and patterns of belief and behavior that you become less than what God wants you to be. You know, if you have good self-esteem, you don't have to show off anything. The fact that you want to show off something says you have poor self-esteem and you're trying to do something to get somebody's attention. If you live a godly life, you won't have to worry about getting anybody's attention. Listen to this. They will see it in your eyes. They will see it in your countenance. And they will feel it in your presence. You don't have to undress to get their attention. But the culture is working at it. Listen, dominating your conversation, influencing your dress, and also influencing your choice of music. There's no doubt about it that music, the way we have it today, oftentimes has been one of the key weapons of Satan to drag millions of young people away from godly ideas, the Word of God, truth, decency, morality, godliness. And what do they do? You see, there's all kind of music. Somebody says, well, everybody has all kind of music. That's right. There's all kinds. What does it do to you? Does it cause you to worship God? Now, there's lots of songs out there that are just pleasant, good songs, and doesn't have any physical effect. Can have you make you have an emotional feeling of feeling good because of it. But if it so works in your body that you begin to feel sensual, what you have to ask is this: where did that come from? That's why you have to be careful what you listen to, how you dress. The world culture has penetrated every facet of our society. One of the most powerful weapons is music. You know what else will happen? Watch this. We're talking about the effect of the culture. The culture will steal God's tithe from God's work because they'll say, you ought to have this. Get in debt. I have a new one of these or some of that and some of this over here. And after all, you don't only have one life. You got to live it up. Next thing you know, you're in debt. Next thing you know, you're taking God's tithe to pay off debts because you've misused God's money because you let the world persuade you, indoctrinate you, cloud your mind, fog your whole belief system. And now what happens? They got you trapped. Debt is a trap. I've never heard anybody in all of my years say, I love being in debt. No, but I've heard many, many people say, oh, I wish to God I were not in debt. You know what else the secular society around us is going to do? They alter your schedule. You say, well, they can't alter my schedule. Oh, yes, they have. And yes, they do. You know how? Because you stop clinging to the Word of God and following its principles and the teachings of Jesus, here's what happened. Altered your schedule so you don't read it much anymore. Time you spent reading the Scriptures and filling your mind with the thoughts of God, now you fill it with the thoughts of the world. You let them. Listen, you know what you did? You allowed them to change your schedule. You know what else they'll do? They'll fill your mind with sensuality and immoral thoughts over and over and over and over and over again until finally, you know what's happening? You're committing the very things you see on TV. Or the lust pattern in your life has become so strong you feel that you're in bondage. Isn't it interesting that Satan offers these awesome promises only to find yourself in bondage of something now you hate because you cannot stop. You know why? You severed yourself from the anchor, the living Word of God. Then what happens? They want to ruin your witness. The culture wants to drag you away from God. The culture can't get you away from God until they get you away from the book. Until they get you away from God's book, they can't get you away from God. And once they do, it ruins your witness. Then you're so much like them, it doesn't make any difference any longer. They love your company now because you're no longer a contradiction to the way they live. You're so much like them, you don't bother them anymore. So how you doing? Glad to see you. Before, because you were like salt and like light. Now you're so much like them, it doesn't make any difference anymore. If you don't cling to the Word of God, listen carefully, you will not cling to God. He gave us this book. He gave us this truth for our, listen, not only for our salvation, but for our protection. And you know what will happen? Eventually, the culture will make you useless for the kingdom of God. Because having altered your schedule, you have no time to serve Him. little or no time to read His Word at all. And now that you're spending your money on things rather than giving God what ought to be given to Him, you're not interested in people being saved any longer, because you see now your life is so self-centered and so caught up in yourself. And you know what's happened? You haven't even realized that it's happened. You are so far from where you used to be. When you read the Scriptures every night and you believe that somehow the Word of God must be a vital part of your life, and then the culture got your attention, began to affect your thinking, won your emotions, and got your focus off God. And now what happens? It leads you into idolatry. You know what idolatry is? Idolatry is, listen carefully, idolatry takes place in your life when anything, any person, any practice is more important to you than your relationship to Jesus Christ. You let the culture get your attention, penetrate your thinking, win your emotions, and get your focus off of God and off of His Word. Now, here is the tragedy of it all. Listen carefully. Here is the tragedy of it all right now. If you listen, say amen.
19: Amen.
16: Eventually, if there's no genuine change in your life, here's what's going to happen. One of these days, you're going to die. And somebody's going to come and look at your body in the casket. And here's what they're going to say. Saved soul, wasted life. Because you let the culture get your attention, influence your thinking, win your emotions, turn your focus from God. And what I want you to see is this. He says, hold it tenaciously. Cling to it, He says. You say, all right. Okay, I admit that I haven't, so what do I do? Now listen very carefully so you won't misunderstand. I'm gonna give you a word. Don't jump to any conclusion until I define it. The way you deal with drifting, handling it loosely, laying it aside, it's no longer in your heart, no longer really in your mind, no longer before your eyes, and therefore not on your lips. The word is repent. Now watch this carefully. Repentance, while the word means change and turn another direction, that will never work until the following thing is true. The motive must be right. If you repent, turn away from this action or this attitude because you're afraid of God's judgment, because you fear what may happen to you, it won't work. You know what? Before long, you'll be right back at it. The motive must be, I want to turn. I want to repent of this sin because I'm grieved that my relationship to my God is not right. I'm grieved that I've grieved Him. Grieved in my heart that I've been trying to live and convince and persuade and argue and defend, and my relationship with Him has been awesomely damaged. When that is your motive, repentance will be a reality. I've just told you the truth. And we have one simple command. Cling to it. Hold it tightly. Apply it to your life. Live by it. And you'll experience God's very best in your life. If you're one of those persons who's never trusted Jesus Christ as your Savior, what are you going to say when you stand before Him and He says, this is the standard by which I'm judging you. You've neglected it. You've denied His Son. You've turned away. You let the culture determine your eternal destiny. What in this world are you going to say? You won't have anything to say. And I want to encourage you to ask the Lord Jesus Christ to forgive you of your sins and tell Him today that you acknowledge your sinfulness. You're not coming to Him because you deserve to be saved. You're coming asking for mercy. You want Him to forgive you and to save you from your sins. You're committing yourself to Him. You want to live a godly life. You want to walk in His ways. And you know what will happen? He'll change your life. And what you used to look at and think was so important will lose its importance. And the things you've neglected will become the most precious things in your life. And now, Father, how grateful we are for this precious book, this indestructible, eternal, faithful word of yours. I pray that you'll sink this message into the heart of every single person. Let it cut deeply into the heart of one who has drifted, fallen away, living in sin, but knowing as they've listened, I've heard the truth. Let there be genuine repentance and a fresh new love and devotion and clinging to the Word is my prayer in Jesus' name. Amen.
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0: 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God uses several ways to get a believer's attention, and we need to respond well. Here's a moment with Charles Stanley.
9: Well, I think his primary method is the Word of God. And you'd be reading the Word of God and think, oh my goodness, I hadn't thought about that. I need to check up on that, Lord. Thank you for showing me that. Or sometimes he uses another person. And that person in a conversation may say something, you thought, oh, you know what, that's the way I've been thinking. So he uses people. He uses circumstances to get our attention, to begin to think about how we are living and what are the habits of my life? So he uses people, his words, circumstances, many things, I think, to draw us to the reality of what's really going on in our life. So I think all of us should be able to listen to someone. And if we see something that's not right in their life, we should be able to help bring that person to a point of correction, but not in a condemning way, in a very loving, sensitive way, and sensitive to the Holy Spirit as to the timing and what we ought to say and how we ought to say it. Especially if a person's down in their thinking or going through a difficult time or maybe something going on in their family, condemnation is not what they need. They need to be loved. And sometimes you have to take a person where they are down here and bring them and encourage them through all of this and then get them to the place where they can hear you. And realize that, you know what, you're not condemning me. You're really loving me by telling me this. Thank you very much. And sometimes you have to bring them up through a path of gradual acceptance that what you really desire from them is the best.
0: 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How are you going to apply what you heard today? We'd love to hear from you today. Ahead on In Touch, so many things compete for our attention that it's easy to feel saturated in decision-making. Hear a caution to guard against allowing that fatigue to create complacency. I hope you'll join us again for In Touch, the teaching ministry of Dr. Charles Stanley. This program is a presentation of In Touch Ministries, Atlanta, Georgia. 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
26: When you think of power, you don't think of a lamb. 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Today on Insight for Living, Chuck Swindoll begins a remarkable three-day journey through the Bible's most profound symbol. From the very first pages of Scripture, God was weaving a single crimson thread through history, pointing toward the one who would come, suffer, and surrender his life.
1: If you brought a Bible with you today, you will want to locate the writing of Isaiah the prophet, chapter 53. Mark that place with your finger, and you may wish to put the outline of the message today back at Genesis chapter 22, where we will begin in a few moments. But the reading will be from Isaiah 53, beginning at verse 3 down through verse 7. Isaiah 53, verse 3. He was despised and forsaken of men, a man of sorrows and acquainted with grief, and like one from whom men hide their face, he was despised, and we did not esteem him. Surely our griefs he himself bore, and our sorrows he carried, yet we ourselves esteemed him stricken, smitten of God, and afflicted. But he was pierced through for our transgressions. He was crushed for our iniquities. The chastening for our well-being fell upon him, and by his scourging we are healed. All of us, like sheep, have gone astray. Each of us has turned to his own way, but the Lord has caused the iniquity of us all to fall on him. He was oppressed and he was afflicted, yet he did not open his mouth. Like a lamb that is led to slaughter, and like a sheep that is silent before its shearers, so he did not open his mouth. Because this section of Scripture speaks of our Savior, we desire today that he be honored and magnified as we live out the truth of what we have just read.
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1: When you think of a lamb, you don't think of something powerful or mighty or strong or all that impressive, do you? For example, if you were the campaign manager of the one running for president, I doubt that your motto would be, "Vote for our man, he is a real lamb." As a leader, a real lamb. And isn't it interesting when they come up with names for cars, you will never see one called a lamb. Think of them. How about the Cadillac Lamb? It just doesn't work, does it? Or a Hummer Lamb. It's not right. It's not what you'd expect. I even thought about some of the ball team names that come to mind. We have the Lions, don't we? And there's the LSU Tigers. That's another one. And you've got, I hate to say this because I'll get a response. We have the Aggies, and that's another group that we have to put up with. And the Broncos in Denver, and the Vikings in Minnesota. But you'll never read of the New York Lambs. Just not going to be there. You'll have Giants, but you won't have Lambs. Why? Because it's not very impressive. It's not very significant. Surely the thought of a lamb did not impress the shakers and movers of the first century in the Middle East. I mean, there certainly were some type A individuals who got word of this man who was taking Galilee by storm. I mean, people were being swept into his teaching and they were following him by the thousands. And then word gets back to someone's headquarters and they hear, did you hear that he's known as the Lamb? The lamb. You sang the words to the song, and it's my favorite part of the song we sang. Who would have thought that a lamb could could rescue the souls of men. Now, why would the songwriter put that in there? Because you don't think of lambs as rescuing anyone. You rescue lambs. Lambs don't rescue you. Unless, of course, the lamb is the Lamb of God. Now, it was all of this in my mind that led me to open my concordance. Now, there's a word. And I got my concordance on my desk. And

bold to take the life of his son. We have to pause at that moment and believe what we just heard. Every time I read Genesis 22, I'm taken aback by Abraham's obedience. Look at the command from God, verse 1. It came about after these things that God tested Abraham and said to him, Abraham, and he said, here am I. He said, take now your son, your only son, whom you love, Isaac. Go to the land of Moriah and offer him there as a burnt offering on one of the mountains of which I will tell you. Abraham rose early in the morning and saddled the donkey and took two of his young men with him and Isaac, his son. And he split wood for the burnt offering and arose and went to the place which God had told him. Yes, you read that correctly. Abraham is an aging father. The son is born to the family late in life, and many years have passed since the birth, and Isaac is now a young adult. We know that because he carries the firewood up the mountain for the altar to be built. Look at verse 6. Abraham took the wood of the burnt offering and laid it on Isaac, his son. And he took in his hand the fire and the knife. The two of them walked together. When I was growing up in Sunday school, I remember seeing pictures of Abraham and Isaac. And Isaac was just a little lad. But little boys can't carry firewood, certainly not up the side of a mountain. This is a grown man. Isaac is smart enough to realize that in his hand is that which will be the makings of an altar. In his father's hand is the torch, which will set fire to the altar. So his question makes sense. He says to his father, verse 7, my father. He said, here am I. And he said, behold the fire and the wood. But where is the lamb for the burnt offering? Of course you would wonder. Where's the lamb? Isaac doesn't know the story. Now, Isaac is living it out. Father, we have the wood, we have the torch. We're going to build an altar. Where's the sacrificial lamb? I love Abraham's response. God will provide for himself the lamb for the burnt offering, my son. So the two of them walked on together. You know what is also impressive? There was no wrestling match at the top of the mountain. There was no fight. Not only do we admire the obedience of Abraham, but the submission of Isaac to lie down on the altar to be bound, and his father to take the knife. He would have cut his throat had God not intervened. So it is with lambs. So it has always been. Thank goodness the Lord intervened and Isaac lived on, but it was a test of Abraham's faith in his God. If you trace the word further, you'll come to Exodus chapter 12. Turn there next. Exodus 12. We've come all the way to the days of Moses and the time in which the Hebrews are living under the authority of the Egyptians, and God is about to lead them into what is known now as the Exodus. And he's preparing them for the departure out of the land. They've lived there for over 400 years. And the Lord now gives them instruction on how to prepare for the departure from the land and to go into and toward the land of promise. Exodus 12:3. These are the Lord's words to Moses. Speak to the congregation of Israel, saying, on the 10th of this month, they are each one to take a lamb for themselves. Look at that. Each family is to take a lamb for themselves, according to their father's household, a lamb for each household. If the household is too small for a lamb, then he and his neighbor nearest to his house or to take one according to the number of persons in them, according to what each man

0: shall eat, you are to divide the lamb. Verse 5, your lamb shall be an unblemished male, a year old. You may take it from the sheep or from the goats. You shall keep it until the 14th day of the same month. Then the whole assembly of the congregation of Israel is to kill it at twilight. That would be the night they would be exiting from the land of Egypt. But you're to keep it there and have it ready. Verse 7, moreover, they shall take some of the blood and put it on the two doorposts, on the lintel of the houses in which they eat it. They shall eat the flesh that same night, roasted with fire. They shall eat it with unleavened bread and bitter herbs. Do not eat any of it raw or boiled at all with water, but rather roasted with fire. Verse 11, now you shall eat it in this manner, with your loins girded, your sandals on your feet, your staff in your hand. You shall eat it in haste. Why? It is the Lord's Passover. You who know the story know that, well, let's read it. Verse 12, I will go through the land of Egypt on that night and will strike down all the firstborn in the land of Egypt, both man and beast. And against all the gods of Egypt, I will execute judgment. I am the Lord. The blood shall be a sign for you on the houses. So when the death angel passed over, that's where the word comes from. When the death angel passed over, as the blood was seen, he would leave the house and leave it untouched. But if there was no blood on the door, then the angel would enter and the life of the firstborn would be taken. This was what it took to break the back of Pharaoh. Finally, Pharaoh says to the Israelites, let the people go. He says to Moses, go, be on your way. But the lamb was an essential part of the Exodus strategy. We could look at Leviticus 23 or Exodus 29. In Exodus chapter 29, you will see another reference to lambs. Verse 38 of Exodus 29. Now this is what you shall offer on the altar: 2 one-year-old lambs each day. 29:38 of Exodus. And do that continuously. And the one lamb you shall offer in the morning, and the other lamb you shall offer at twilight. Verse 42. It shall be a continual burnt offering throughout your generations at the doorway of the tent of meeting before the Lord, where I will meet with you to speak with you. Merrill Tenney, in his work Encyclopedia of the Bible, writes this: the lamb was the principal animal of sacrifice among the Jews, being the offering each morning and each evening in the Mosaic system, and especially on the Sabbath. Also, the lamb was sacrificed on special days of religious significance. Lambs represented innocence and gentleness. To this day, the presence of blood is still seen as significant in the household of the Orthodox Jew. The feasts, the festivals, the holy days, the special days, even the Nazarite vow was to be accompanied with the offering of lambs. And here in Exodus 12, we sort of have the seed plot for the rest of the festivals and feasts of the Jews as lambs were offered up. Our faith today is, if you will, bloodless. But in those days, there was not a time when there wasn't blood running from the altar of the place of worship. Strange to us, but very familiar to those who would follow in the generations to come. Now, we turn to the New Testament, Mark chapter 14, and we come across yet another reference to the Lamb. Mark 14, beginning at verse 12. On the first day of unleavened bread, when the Passover lamb was being sacrificed, his disciples said to him, The him, of course, would be Jesus. Where do you want us to go and prepare for you to eat the Passover? Verse 16, the disciples went out, came to the city, found it just as he had told them, and they prepared the Passover. These are all grown men. Throughout their childhood and teenage years, young adult years, to the very age they are, they have been familiar with the Passover meal. They knew how to prepare it. They knew the ingredients. They knew the way to fix the lamb so that it would be appropriate for the Passover meal. And they told the Lord himself, we'll go and prepare it. Completely familiar with it. And it answers back to what we just read in Exodus 12. Just a couple more. 1 Corinthians 5, beginning at verse 6. 1 Corinthians 5, verse 6. Paul is writing the people of Corinth, and he's urging them to clean up their lives. They were a people who danced near the edge of disobedience. They were what we might call a fast culture. And because of that, Paul had to rein them in. And one of the ways of doing it was to remind them of the importance of getting rid of the leaven. In the scriptural days, leaven was a symbol. It was a word representing sin. Look at how Paul uses it in 1 Corinthians 5, verse 6. Your boasting is not good. They'd been boasting about how full of grace they were, when in fact it was license. He said, that's not good. Do you not know that a little leaven leavens the whole lump of dough? Do you not realize that when you put just a little leaven, the dough will all rise? It's not just a little part of it. And it's a picture of sin. A little bit of sin and the life is contaminated. So he says, clean up your life. A little bit of leaven leavens the whole lump. That's Paul's concern here. And so he now turns to the picture of Christ the Lamb, Christ the Passover. Verse 7, clean out the old leaven so that you may be a new lump, just as you are in fact unleavened, meaning in your position you are as righteous as the Son of God is righteous. So in your life you must be as well. For Christ, here it is, Christ our Passover has also been sacrificed. Isn't that a marvelous statement? We no longer come to an altar and slice the throat of an animal and the blood pours out, as happened day after day after day on Jewish altars. We come to our Savior, who is our Passover, and in Him forgiveness is found. In Him alone there is purpose and reason to go on with our lives. The Christ, our Passover, has been sacrificed. Let me add this. He never needs to be sacrificed again. It is called a finished work. Christ said while hanging on the cross, tetelestai, the very word he used, it has been finished. It has been completed. It is done. Paid for, paid in full. And at that moment, the Lamb of God took care of that which had forever plagued humanity. Past, present, and future, the sins of humanity taken care of. Now, this isn't an afterthought with God. This is part of the plan since the foundations of the world. In fact, Isaiah chapter 53 prophesied of it way back 700 years B.C. Isaiah writes of the lamb who was to be slaughtered, picturing the coming Messiah. So Isaiah is looking ahead 700 years or so for the coming of Messiah. Verse 3 of Isaiah 53, he was despised and forsaken of men, a man of sorrows, and acquainted with grief, and like one from whom men hide their face, he was despised, and we did not esteem him. It's a picture of shunning. But look at verse 5. He was pierced through for our transgressions, crushed for our iniquities. The chastening for our well-being fell on him, and by his scourging we are healed. Thank you.
1: 700 years before it happened, Isaiah saw it coming. A Messiah who would be despised, rejected, crushed. Not for his own sins, but for ours. Pierced for our transgressions. Wounded for our iniquities. The weight of that prophecy is staggering. This is Insight for Living. Chuck Swindoll titled his message, The Lamb That Was Slaughtered. There's more teaching from this passage Chuck wants to show you. 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
0: I came across a quote not long ago that I haven't been able to shake. It was from a man named John Allen, a Salvation Army saint who was near the end of his life. John made this shocking statement, "I deserve to be damned. I deserve to be in hell, but God interfered." That last part is worth repeating. God interfered. Wow, I love that more than I can say, because that's the story of the cross. We were running hard in the wrong direction, and God stepped in. He didn't send a memo. He didn't offer a suggestion. He hung on a cross and bled and died and rose again. That's not a metaphor. That's history. And that interference has changed every life that's ever truly reckoned with it. Here's what keeps me up at night. Millions of people are still running the wrong direction, and they don't know it. They're busy. They're sincere. Some of them are sitting in church every Sunday, but they've never had a real, personal, life-altering encounter with the cross we proclaim. That's the whole reason Insight for Living exists. And here's what I want you to understand as we approach June 30th. 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You are the one who sends it. Your generosity is your ministry. Someone, somewhere, is about to have their own God-interfered moment. The cross is going to reorient their entire life. Your gift makes that possible. Please don't wait. Give today, and give knowing that what you're investing in is genuinely, permanently, eternally important.
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2: 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So stay right here for Lifeline. Mike Matthews is coming in following Lifeline with more encouragement for you. I'm Jordan. The Lord bless you and keep you. The Lord make his face to shine upon you and be gracious to you. The Lord lift up his countenance upon you and give you peace. Yes, God willing, going to meet you back here a little before the 6 a.m. hour. We'll see you then.
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6: What happens when we die? If you're a Christian, you're going to heaven. How good is that? If you're a Christian, you're going to heaven. Jesus said, "In my Father's house are many mansions." And then he also says, "I go to prepare a place for you." But, you know, sometimes people have this really weird, spacey view of heaven. We're just like floating around in clouds, playing harps, taking really long naps. By the way, that might sound appealing to some people. It doesn't sound appealing to me. I like to do stuff. And heaven's full of activities. It's full of things to do. Think of the purest joy you've ever experienced on earth. Multiply it 1,000 times and you get a fleeting glimpse of heaven's euphoria. That is only the hope for the Christian. Because listen to this. Heaven is a prepared place for a prepared person. The man or the woman who has not put their faith in Christ does not have this hope of heaven. Now you may say, "Well, I believe I'll go there." Well, you can believe it all you want, but there's only one way to get to heaven, and that's through Jesus Christ. God has dropped one lifeline from heaven, and it's Christ, and he's offering it to you tonight. Are you prepared for eternity?
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11: With SR News, I'm Keith Peters in Washington. U.S. envoys arrived in Qatar for meetings with mediators working to negotiate an end to the war with Iran. President Trump's Special Mideast Envoy Steve Witkoff and Jared Kushner, Trump's son-in-law, flew to Qatar on Tuesday following a weekend of crossfire in the Persian Gulf over efforts to reopen the Strait of Hormuz to commercial ships. It's a hot one for millions of people in the Midwest and Great Lakes states. Intense heat and humidity are baking the region with no immediate relief. The National Weather Service says conditions are dangerous. The heat index is exceeding 100 degrees in some areas. The heat index is how hot it feels when air temperature and humidity are combined. On Wall Street, the Dow by 136 points. More details at srnnews.com.
12: Homelessness. We hear a lot about it, but whether it's a byproduct of the ravages of natural disaster or out of human failure, trying to survive on the street is rough. Worse so for families and children. Sadly, tonight in the Bay Area alone, an estimated 35,000 people who are hungry and homeless will sleep in doorways and makeshift shelters. Hungry, cold, homeless. The Bay Area Rescue Mission is working to restore hope and stop the cycle of homelessness. In fact, since 1965, the Bay Area Rescue Mission has been caring for the homeless, impoverished, and desperate families. 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Many of